0: being killed in an earthquake off the south coast of the Philippines island of Mindanao. Southeast Asia correspondent Tim Swanston reports.
1: Authorities are continuing to assess the damage from a powerful earthquake which hit the south of the southern Philippines island of Mindanao yesterday morning, including the coastal city of General Santos. Philippines President Ferdinand Marcos Jr. has ordered the suspension of schools in the area and has directed disaster response agencies to immediately get to work. Search and rescue efforts are ongoing, with searches taking place in several damaged buildings. At least several dozen people have been killed, some by collapsing buildings and falling debris, while a landslide caused by the earthquake killed at least 13 people.
0: Philippines Red Cross CEO Richard J. Gordon says he's worried about possible aftershocks.
2: There's a lot of hanging materials that can collapse underneath the pedestrians. And of course, if you have aftershock, some buildings are already weakened and we don't want them to collapse to more people who will be injured.
0: Police in Fiji have charged another person over the country's largest cocaine bust. More than 2.6 tonnes of the drug was seized at the remote Vatia jetty in January. Police allege Nandi businessman Anand Kumar conspired with those already arrested to smuggle the cocaine into the country. He's been charged with importation and possession of illicit drugs. An undersea volcanic eruption has created a dense layer of floating pumice rock around parts of Manus Island in Papua New Guinea. In some places, the pumice is so thick people can't travel by boat or go fishing, and they're worried about food supplies. One of the worst affected areas is Baron Village, where Raymond Sumeku says locals depend on the sea for their livelihoods.
3: We rely heavily on fish. We use main source of bathing is the sea. But right now, our water supplies are actually running down because so much water has been consumed just for bathing.
0: Israel and Iran have agreed to suspend direct attacks against each other, but both insist they're poised to open fire at a moment's notice. Middle East correspondent Matthew Doran reports.
4: For more than 12 hours, there was a real fear the fragile ceasefire had been torn up. Iran launched around 30 missiles at Israel in protest over its attacks against claimed Hezbollah targets in southern Lebanon and the Lebanese capital Beirut. And Israel returned fire, hitting sites across Iran. But after multiple waves of strikes, Iran's Central Military Command announced it had made its point, and the Israeli Prime Minister Benjamin Netanyahu followed suit soon after. However, Israel is continuing its attacks in Lebanon, and Iran says ongoing aggression by Israel over its northern border could prompt far harsher attacks in the near future.
0: Health officials say Israeli strikes have killed six Palestinians, including a child, in the Gaza Strip, as Israel's military continues to expand the area under its control. The reports come as mediators in Egypt say they're pressing on with efforts to salvage a fragile US-brokered ceasefire deal that's ended major clashes but left many key points unresolved. China's president has used a rare trip to North Korea to declare he's ready to deepen ties with the country. China correspondent Alison Horn has more.
5: It's Xi Jinping's first visit to North Korea in 7 years, at a time when Pyongyang relationship with Russia is booming and China wants North Korea back in its orbit. China's state media says President Xi committed to deepening trade and military ties, though there was no mention of whether North Korea's nuclear program was discussed. State media are also saying North Korean leader Kim Jong-un regards the development of stronger ties between the two countries as a top priority.
0: Pope Leo has appealed for migrants to be treated with respect and solidarity, and for nations to use negotiations to prevent conflict. His comments were made in a speech.
5: State media are also saying North Korean leader Kim Jong-un regards the development of stronger ties between the two countries as a top priority.
0: Pope Leo has appealed for migrants to be treated with respect and solidarity, and for nations to use negotiations to prevent conflict. His comments were made in a speech to Spanish politicians in Madrid during a week-long trip to Spain. The former Roosters, Warriors and Parramatta forward Kane Evans has become just the second NRL player in history to come out as gay. The 34-year-old says he's gone public after years of addiction and homelessness as he tried to hide his identity. Evans has told Nine it's a huge relief and he's hoping his own battle can help others.
6: I've been fighting a war within, you know, since I was about 15 years old, and it's not sustainable. And, you know, I was sleeping in parks, doing drugs, But I don't

0: that there's people that are struggling with the same struggle that I've gone through.
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2: Hello, Lingeta, and good fellow morning. This is Pacific Beat on ABC Radio Australia. On the show today, locals around Manus Province in PNG are raising concerns around a floating layer of pumice rock that could ruin their food supplies.
3: For the first time in my life, I've never seen such a thing in my village. I was so shocked.
2: Well, all charges are dropped against pro-independence leader and their alleged role in the 2024 civil unrest in New Caledonia. And Vanuatu and Fiji men's soccer teams, they go head-to-head tonight, but it won't be about the results, but it's about building for the future.
4: So we're trying to take advantage of this time to target the players we would like to work with to build a team for those competitions.
2: All that and more. I'm your host, Aggie DuBois, and we bring you our show from the lands of the Bunurong and Wurundjeri peoples of the Kulin Nation. I say obrigada. Thank you for tuning into Pacific Beat, yours in the Pacific. We begin with an undersea volcano eruption that's created a floating layer of pumice rock around the islands of Manus Province in Papua New Guinea. In some places, the pumice is so thick, people can't travel by boat or go fishing, and they're worried about food supplies. One expert says those affected could need help for several weeks until the floating rock is washed away. Here's PNG reporter Belinda Cora.
5: At Baon village on Low Island in Manus province, a boat struggles to push through a dense layer of pumice rock floating on the surface of the sea. It's a scene repeated all over the area after an undersea volcano 125 kilometers to the southwest spewed lava into the Bismarck Sea, which cooled to form pumice. Councillor Raymond Simeku from Baon village, one of the worst impacted areas, says he's never seen anything like it.
3: Oh, to be honest, it, for the first time in my life, I've never seen such a thing in my village. I was so shocked just to see what happened. Even the whole village, we used to live by the sea, but right now, every morning we wake up, in the evening we sit by the sea, the side of the beach, and just see what has been happening in our village. And we are so sad, and we are so sad to see this happening in our village.
5: Raymond says people are worried about food and their supplies of clean drinking water.
3: Consumption, we rely heavily on fish. Women and men go out fishing, and also the children, and even every villagers, they use the sea to bath. We use main source of bathing is the sea, the beach, the sea. So this already puts strain to all our water supplies. Our water supplies, we're heavily using water supplies now, which we normally use only for drinking and cooking. But right now, our water supplies are actually running down because so much water has been consumed just for bathing.
5: Professor Chalapan Kalawin is a climate scientist and environmental advocate.
6: So they float on top of that. Well, some of them sink, majority sink, this particular pumice, or we call it patu, they actually just float. And because when they are floating, you have what you call, for Papua New Guinea, we have the biggest current. We call it the warmest ocean in the world. And so the current from that area, from Palau all the way through some of those islands called Pak, Tong, and all those places, that current comes across to Low Island. It picks up all those pumice, we call it patu, because they are floating, they won't sink, all right? They've got air inside those rocks. And then they keep on floating all the way down to other islands like Balwan, all the way to Menai, Buke, all those places are right across.
5: He says the floating rocks will eventually disperse following rains and changes of current over the next couple of weeks. Professor Kalawin says food supplies will be the biggest need for islanders right now as the marine life is currently affected.
6: All right, that pumice is still floating around. It's not a big challenge, but the impact on the marine life or the food along the coastline, that's the kind of challenge that you're up against. But, you know, where media and so on, you know, picks it up, I think media needs to be careful on how you actually translate this to village people, because It's not the first time. Most people in, say, Low Island, Baluan, Ramacho, Park Island, those people have actually experienced this kind of thing. So it's not the first time that you're actually experiencing it. Most people can actually survive with this kind of thing, but living, sharing resources amongst one another.
5: Councillor Raymond Simeko hopes help is on the way from authorities on the mainland.
3: Fertile land, grass crop. But with protein, we don't have that kind of protein. Like we normally have fish and all this for protein. But right now, it will be a huge challenge to find food. But food, it's all right. For some households, yes, they can afford food. But for some households, I think it will be a great challenge for them to obtain food. So we need to at least rationalize some sort of food so that they can cater for everyone in the village.
2: And that's Raymond Simeko from Barn Village, ending that report from Belinda Cora.
7: 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I'm Sosafina Formoli, and I want you to come hang with me for On The Record, your weekly deep dive into the music that moves the Pacific. 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
2: Bon dia, this is Pacific Beat. Now, a resolution to the dispute of Matthew and Hunter Islands look a long way off, with Vanuatu accusing the French of dragging their feet with negotiations. The two islands are at the centre of a sovereignty dispute, with Vanuatu claiming strong cultural ties to the islands, while France maintain they are part of New Caledonia. Now, with the French election only a year away, there's fears if negotiations don't resume soon, they won't take place at all if there's a change in government.
8: When Vanuatu hosted members from New Caledonia's pro-independence Flinks movement in Port Vila last month, Vanuatu's special envoy for international business, Glenn Craig, was hoping to attract new investment to the country. Instead, what they got was a political fallout after New Caledonia suspended all trade ties with Vanuatu as a result of the visit.
9: A significant makeup of the delegation were investors, and there's been genuine interest coming here. Different sectors, obviously agriculture is one of them as well. Tourism's a big one, commercial property. So, yeah, in short, it was quite the surprise to us how significant the reaction was.
8: But the delegation's business interests were not what made headlines. Splashed on the front page of Vanuatu's daily newspaper during the visit was New Caledonia's pro-independence president, Christian Tien, and his comments around two uninhabited islands known as Matthew and Hunter, which are at the centre of a sovereignty dispute currently being negotiated between France and Vanuatu. New Caledonia suspended trade ties with Vanuatu soon after the article was published.
10: There was a misunderstanding about the objectives of the delegation, because after that, the president of the Pencas, through a newspaper in Vanuatu, were talking about Hunter and Matthew to say that the two islands belong to Vanuatu.
8: That was Charles Weir, a Kanak political leader and former member of the pro-independence Flinks party. He said Flinks has long supported Vanuatu's claim to Matthew and Hunter, based on both historical and cultural ties Vanuatu has with the islands. In 2009, they even signed an agreement saying no cultural connection existed between the islands and the Kanak people, as a way to assist Vanuatu's negotiations with France.
10: We ask the Kanak people, especially the customary authorities, if they have a relationship with the two islands. And then the result is that all the customary authorities said, no, we don't have a relationship directly with the two islands.
8: Vanuatu, meanwhile, say cultural ties with the islands run deep. Here's Acting Director of Vanuatu's Department of Oceans and keen maritime expert Tony Tevi.
11: On the province of Tapea, all the Tapea island group, there is also a god that took part of them, and the god resides on those islands. They're part of that system, the cultural system of the Tapea province.
8: Despite the obvious connection, negotiations have proved complicated. After finally getting underway in November last year, talks have since been postponed, and Vanuatu's Prime Minister, Jotham Napat, has accused the French of dragging their feet, Professor of Public Law Geraldine Giardu, an associated member of the Research Centre for Law and Economics at the University of New Caledonia, says news of the negotiations

0: negotiations have not been well received in France, particularly among conservative voters.
1: Nobody was actually speaking about Matthew and Hunter till recently. And when these negotiations started to take place again, some MP raised the issue in front of the parliament, and it created quite a big story about that. Oh, France is going to concede some sovereignty to Vanuatu, and that's unacceptable. That's pretty much the narrative that came out.
0: Complicating things more is the fact the islands provide economic and geostrategic benefits, which Ms Djiadu says France would be reluctant to relinquish. This is thanks to their EEZ, or Exclusive Economic Zone, which is around 350,000 square kilometres.
1: But the main one is the fishing source. So you can fish yourself, but overall you allow, you give some licences to, and you can sell those licenses for fishing industry. So that's a very important aspect, but not only. I mean, having jurisdiction on spaces is always something very strategic. Any country in the world wants to have control on the wider spaces.
0: France will hold its next national elections in 2027. Ms Djiadu said if negotiations aren't finalised, Vanuatu may not get a resolution if the French people vote a far-right government into power. She said a co-management solution may be the best option for both France and Vanuatu.
1: We can assume that in any case, France is not ready to concede anything. I think the most they could do is, and I would say that to my mind, it would be the best solution to negotiate an intermediate solution. Maybe we can conceive, like, you know, co-managed area, which allows the local fishermen to access to the islets, and both countries to be happy with such solutions.
0: The next round of negotiations are scheduled to take place in Paris in late June.
2: And that is Carl Evans with that report. Time to head to Rarotonga for some sounds this morning. This is Tarau Sisters. It's Takutama, Takuhinangaro.

0: The sounds there of Tarau Sisters with Takutama Takuhina Ngaro. Now to Samoa, where its opposition says the government's handling of the local impacts of the global fuel crisis is confusing. Last week, the Disaster Advisory Committee activated an amber level alert, which is supposed to be used when fuel reserves are down to between 15 to 30 days. Reserves are currently sitting at more than 50 days for diesel and petrol, and the committee later said the amber alert was a precautionary measure and clarified there was no threat to availability. Opposition leader and former Prime Minister Tuila Epa, Dr. Sa'ilele Marielenga'oi, criticised the announcement, calling it unclear and claiming the government has shifted priorities.
1: We are absolutely in the dark because even the announcement, it is not very clear. The problem we have is we only can store up to 3 months of fuel supply with the tank capacity that we have. The Prime Minister announced earlier that we have enough to store fuel up to 2 years, which was quite wrong. I don't think he was properly advised. So up to now, we do not know clearly what the government plans are.
2: What advice would you give the current administration in handling the ongoing fuel crisis?
1: Well, the advice we give the government is that they should spend according to what we have, not to proceed and overspend, which the budget we are going to debate in a week's time. There is a huge deficit of over 200 million, and the budget is only an estimate.
2: Tuila Epa, you have been in Parliament for more than 40 years. Did you ever experience, or has the Samoan, you know, country ever experienced a fuel crisis where there was absolutely no fuel?
1: This happened in the administration of Tupuata Masese Efi between 79 and also 1982. And it resulted in similar shortages, not only of fuel, but also of foreign reserve. And it resulted also in a huge protest by the public service, which resulted in the fall of the government of Tupuata Masese Efi at the time when we took over.
0: And that was former Prime Minister of Samoa Tuila Epa, Dr. Sa'ilele Marielenga'oi, ending that report from Adele Fruin.
3: Pacific Beat.
0: Now, if you've just joined us, welcome back to Pacific Beat. I'm your host, Aggie Dubol. Here's a quick recap of what's been on the show so far. We spoke about locals around Manus province in PNG raising concerns around a floating layer of pumice rock that could ruin their food supplies. Also, all charges have been dropped against pro-independence leader and the alleged role in the 2024 civil unrest in New Caledonia. And you would have just heard there in Samoa where its opposition says the government's handling of the local impacts of the global fuel crisis is confusing. Coming up, though, we'll be talking about Vanuatu and Fiji men's soccer teams going head-to-head tonight. But right now, it's your news wrap. Hello and welcome back to Pacific Beat. We head around the region to get your latest headlines, and that's always brought to you by our producer, Dana, who's in the studio with me this morning. How's
4: Hello.
0: It going?
4: Good, Aggie. How are you?
0: I'm all right.
4: Yes.
0: Slowly getting there. But look, we've got quite a few stories that you've brought us this morning. I believe we're starting off in Fiji. There's a detective, or where detectives are investigating the death of a man after being questioned by a joint police and military. What's happened here?
4: Yeah, so the Fiji police force confirmed in a statement that a directive has been issued to investigate the 12 officers involved in the initial arrest and detainment of Sakiasi Rajravu. Mr. Rajravu was taken in for questioning in mid-April in relation to a case of alleged burglary and then later released. But as reported as by RNZ Pacific, Mr. Rajavu then presented to the hospital in early June, where he was discharged but brought back after he quickly deteriorated. Okay. The doctors, after his death, did refer the case to the police after he died, and his family has formally requested the Commissioner of Police to facilitate an independent post-mortem after one was reportedly performed by a practitioner selected by the police, according to the Fiji Times. Now, obviously, this is the second recent death in Suva following an alleged home raid carried out by both the police and military forces. As we've all talked about before, Aggie, Mr. Jone Vakarisi's death in military custody in mid-April followed a similar route and has been classified as a murder, but there haven't been any arrests in relation to that yet.
0: Unfortunate. Okay, well, thank you for that story. I believe we come back here to Australia, though, because over the weekend, multiple shots were fired at what was thought to be the funeral of Sydney's coconut cartel leader.
4: Yes. So we spoke a bit last week about the actual shooting in Ho Chi Minh City that led to his death, but multiple shots were fired at diamond venues in Punch Bowl in Sydney's southwest on Saturday afternoon, according to the ABC. Later, a video was shared on social media of shots being fired into the venue from a car, with the shooter being egged on by the recorder. Yes, and then this was the wrong location, as Mr. Lamalo's funeral was rescheduled to the next day in a different venue. It was changed to a Lakamba Mosque under a heavily police presence, so no shootings there. But obviously this is all in relation to Mr. Lamalu's death, who was killed in Ho Chi Minh City in May in an attack that two Samoan nationals have since confessed to.
0: Which is a story that we're going to continue to follow, because it's still an ongoing situation. Okay, well, staying in Australia, we're moving up to Queensland, though, because I believe four former palm workers are among those detained in an Australian immigration crackdown.
4: Yes. So, I mean, last week, again, we also talked about what happens to palm workers after they disengaged from the scheme, and this is sort of an ongoing issue from that. Four former Pacific Australia Labour Mobility Scheme workers were among those identified during a major immigration enforcement operation in far north Queensland. As reported by the Fiji Times, the four-day operation carried out 180 immigration status checks, and the operation located four disengaged palm workers who had left their approved employment arrangements. They've since been referred to the Department of Employment and Workplace Relations for support and assistance to re-engage with the scheme.
0: Okay. Oh, well, that sounds promising.
4: Yes, well, hopefully.
0: Yeah, absolutely. Okay, then. Well, as always, Dana, thank you very much for bringing us our headlines from around the region. That is your news wrap here on Pacific Beat.
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0: A court in Paris now has dropped all charges against pro-independence Kanak leader Kristen Tien and 13 others in their alleged role in the May 2024 civil unrest in New Caledonia. The court ruling cited insufficient evidence to what prosecutors in the case say was an organised riot that left 13 dead. Now on the line to unpack this is Ireland's business correspondent Nick McLean, who has long covered politics in New Caledonia. Then I say good morning, Nick. Thank you for being on the show.
5: Good morning, Aggie.
0: Yeah, Nick, does this ruling come as a surprise to you?
5: No, it's been coming for a while. People may remember that in May 2024, there was a series of riots and protests that erupted in Noumea, the capital of New Caledonia. In the months leading up to that, there'd been a series of protests organised by a network called CCAT, the Cellule de Coordination des Actions sur Terrain. These are independence activists. And from late 2023, they'd organised a series of protest rallies and events criticising France's plans to change voting rights in New Caledonia. When they'd held major, quite peaceful events, in April, for example, April 2024, there was a rally of some 25 or 30,000 people, which is a lot for a country of only 268,000 people. Peaceful rally through the streets of Noumea, flags flying, calling for an end to French policy on voting rights. But when the riots erupted in May 24, and particularly a couple of days later after the shooting death of a French gendarme, a French police officer, the authorities arrested a series of leaders of this CCAT network that had organised the protests up until then, and accused them of serious crimes. A number were held in jail in Noumea, but seven were flown to Paris in a French military aircraft, handcuffed and hooded, and held in pre-trial detention for months. The charges against them have just come to investigation and have been thrown out, essentially.
0: Well, then, Nick, does this somehow restore or maybe even increase political stability? I only ask that because I can imagine a lot of those who lost their businesses would be pretty upset.
5: There are people who are angry about in Noumea, certainly from particularly amongst the so-called loyalist anti-independence parties, who are very critical of the French decision. You know, the charges that the seven activists who were sent to France were very serious, aiding and abetting the attempted murder of a public official, armed robbery committed as part of an organised gang, destruction of property by an organised gang, participation in a criminal conspiracy to prepare a felony. These are serious charges with, you know, many years of imprisonment if those accused were found guilty. However, the court ruling is quite striking. And over time, the people held in detention, in pre-trial detention in France, were released from jail as the investigating judges in France began to understand this. So Christian Tam, particularly, who's currently the president of the main independence coalition, FLNKS, has been demonised in the local press, the conservative press, as the instigator of, as you say, the riots that caused enormous economic damage, quite a lot of trauma for people who lived through 6 months of conflict in 2024. But when the record is been investigated, a number of the people were released from pretrial detention in jail, held in the community, but have since been exonerated. And I think it's really striking to read the ruling of the judges. I've seen the summary, although it's a very long document. This is 250 pages or plus of the judges' ruling. So they've gone into this in some depth. And it's quite striking that they have found from the French prosecutors no evidence of the conspiracy, the organisation of the riots and things that's claimed. Indeed, to quote a paragraph from this speech, and it's pretty clear-cut, the three judges ruled in dismissing the cases against Tan and the others, quote, there's no evidence linking Christian Tan for the offences. The only incriminating evidence in the case file consisted of speeches, and the investigations had not identified any secret or clandestine conversations or meetings, nor any text messages or wiretaps that would support such a claim. On the contrary, the file contains a vast amount of evidence attesting to the clear intent of Christian Tan and the CCAT to call for calm and work towards de-escalation.
0: Wow.
5: So the judges have ruled that really the serious charges have not been backed up by any evidence, and they have lots of evidence in terms of wiretaps and transcripts of police. You know, the phones were tapped, and there's evidence from the French intelligence police sources there. And yet the judges, having examined this for now 2 years nearly, have basically said there's no case to answer. It's worth stressing, however, the French public prosecutors are going to appeal this decision. So the case is not completely over, and we have to await a final ruling. But this lengthy ruling from three investigating judges in Paris is a serious blow to those who've accused CCAT of actually organising and instigating the violence.
0: Nick, as you talk about Christian Tien being, you know, demonised, does that then sort of, do you think he's a uniting or divisive figure among pro-independence supporters then? I mean, because if we look at the wake of the riots, you know, Nika Lenin's independence movement has been fractured significantly, right?
5: He's certainly a polarising figure. As mentioned, there are many people, particularly in the European community, those who oppose to independence, who've seen Tan as a symbol of the danger of independence. As you say, there have been debates and divisions within the independence movement during the period after the riots. While he was still in jail, in detention, Tam was appointed as president of the FLNKS, the main independence coalition, and that angered some parties that had previously been members of this coalition, Palika and UPM, both of which have formally left the coalition. All of this comes just weeks before the provincial elections. New Caledonia hasn't had elections for its local political institutions since 2019. There are two tickets, pro-independence tickets, running across the country, one from the UC, Union Caledonian, FLNKS, the other from UNI, which is a coalition of Palika, UPM and other supporters. So those divisions, with as the symbol of those divisions, is certainly still a factor in New Caledonian politics. I'll personally be reporting on the campaign trail over the next few weeks.
0: That's right.
5: And it'll be interesting to see how that plays out in terms of the independence vote. Certainly, this has come at a striking time. You know, we haven't had elections for years. People are moving towards a decision after the collapse of the so-called Bougival process to create a new political statute. There's a certain amount of shock in Namibia amongst ordinary people who've seen, the stigmatisation of Tan and the other protesters. I'm not saying these guys are angels, and there are certainly other people who've been charged with serious crimes, including people who've been charged with the murder of the police officer, Nicolas Molinari, on the 15th of May. The French judicial system, without even proceeding to trial, has basically exonerated those accused of these serious charges of conspiracy and more. And they're free to participate in political life in New Caledonia once again.
0: Nick, as we wrap up, I just want to quickly ask, is political stability then possible? Because, so long as they say New Caledonia remains as an overseas territory of France.
5: Look, I think the issue is never going to go away. These elections will be, as most elections, focused on questions about the economy, about the status of public services like health and transport and so on. People will vote, as they say in Australia, on the hip pocket nerve in many cases. But the underlying question about New Caledonia's statute is on political status is unresolved. It's clear that amongst the majority of the Kanak people, they still support a transition to a new political status. At the same time, there's a division between the conservative parties who formed a united bloc to run for these elections and a number of tickets running in the centre. People who, while they don't support independence, certainly don't support the hardline policies that you see, for example, from the Loyalist Party led by Sonia Buckhurst, the president of the Southern Province. So we're going to see a contest of ideas over the next few weeks. And I think ordinary New Caledonians that I've spoken to are just looking for a period of stability to try and rebuild the economy, tourism, key sectors like nickel, and await also developments in France, which is heading towards its own presidential elections in a year's time.
0: Well, Nick, always great to catch up with you, and just know that we will be keeping in touch, especially with those upcoming elections.
5: Thank you very much.
0: And that was Island Business correspondent Nick McLennan here on Pacific Beat. To sport now, the men's soccer teams from Vanuatu and Fiji will line up at Freshwater Stadium in Port Vila this evening for the second of two friendly international matches between the Melanesian rivals. Now, Vanuatu won the first encounter on Saturday by 2-1, but as Richard Hewitt reports, for the coaches of both teams, these games are not about results, they are about building for the future.
6: Vanuatu's head coach Lars Hopp and his counterpart with Fiji's Stefan Ovre have been focused on the OFC Pro League for the last few months, as the Chiefs and Bulla FC put their toes into professional waters for the first time. But now, with their international coaching hats on, the two experienced operators are working on a long-term strategy to develop national sides that can be in the frame for future World Cup appearances. So, bearing that in mind, Stefan Ovre says the 2-1 loss that Fiji suffered 3 days ago was not significant.
7: We're conscious that the important international competitions are not for now, so we're trying to take advantage of this time to target the players we would like to work with to build a team for those competitions that will be coming 2-3 years from now.
6: And as he seeks to identify the best possible players to fly the Fiji flag, Coach Ovre says the encounters with Vanuatu are all about experimentation.
7: No matter the age, actually, because there are some players I wanted to see, young or old. It's really identify the guys. Yeah. So I think that now people start to know we function because we have a plan and we would like to stick to it. So after 1 hour, we switch the majority of the team, 7, 8, 9 changes. We are both trying to make sure we have the right players for the task ahead.
6: Vanuatu's Lars Hopp is also on a learning curve and seeking to find out more about the players who could just take his team to the next level one day.
8: We have players who we've flown in from abroad and also young players who've shown promise here in Vanuatu to show themselves and to play in front of their home crowd.
6: How do you actually go about keeping an eye on the group of players that you're talking about there? Because clearly you've been very much involved in the Pro League for several months. You've got players playing overseas. Who is feeding back to you about how these players are going and how do you decide when to call them into camp?
8: Well, the players who are playing in Vanuatu, most of them I get the chance to see myself because also while the Pro League was going on, there were matches here. And before the Pro League started, I got a good overview of the local league. And then it's a network of people who are all helping, chipping in, feeding us with information, lots of phone calls, both to coaches and players and the occasional videos as well. It's a little bit like picking gold dust and then see where you can find the biggest nuggets.
6: Back in the Fiji camp, Stefan Ovoe says he's looking forward to Game 2 to see what his players learned from Game 1. And he says for those who are involved with Buller FC in the Pro League, the effects are starting to shine through.
7: I think it was important for us and for them to understand the expectations and the demands of professional football, which then should have repercussion on international football, because we're talking about amateur players who are just sent to play international games. And there's a big, big gap that needed to be filled by the OFC Pro League and by being professionals. So I'm not saying that it transformed the players. It will take 2 or 3 years, but it will transform the players. It will raise the level of competitiveness and make our job easier as coaches because the players will be in that culture and that mindset that we expect from them.
6: While the two teams are ultimately rivals when it comes to competition, these friendly encounters are the result of the coaches and their federations working together for mutual benefit. In the long term, both sides want to play more matches outside Oceania, and with each coach having connections in Europe and in Stefan Ovoe's case the Americas, those links could be very useful.
7: I hope it will be, but then, you know, you have to be credible candidates. So before you start to knock at other teams' doors in a stronger confederation, we have to make sure that we could actually offer something competitive to those teams. And hopefully a year, year and a half from now, we'll be able to be invited by those teams or invite them and give them a good game.
8: I'm from Europe, so we are probably spoiled with having easy access to all sorts of different styles of football. But, you know, you also got to earn that space. New Caledonia went to the playoffs. There is a chance to get it on merit. It's not easy to get to that point, but in the end, you got to earn the right to play at that level. Also, it requires work around the teams. It's not only in the footballing side, but also in terms of finding sponsors, creating a good financial base. So, you got to earn it.
6: After their two friendly matches, next up for both teams will be the MSG Prime Minister's Cup in Fiji in September, where Vanuatu will be the defending champions. But more immediately, the World Cup kicks off on Friday morning. And Lars Hopp says he's loving the World Cup fever that has overtaken Port Vila and given Vanuatu's fans something to dream about.
8: I feel I'm more looking forward to the World Cup here than when living in Europe, you know, because the enthusiasm is just infectious. And you see flags everywhere and the love for football is huge and it makes it even more of a privilege to work here. And yeah, just gives you a feeling of appreciation as well.
0: And that's Lars Hopp, head coach of the Vanuatu team, that will take on Fiji and Port Vila this evening with a kickoff at 6 p.m. local time. Now that's 7 p.m. in Fiji. And the reporter there for Pacific Beat was Richard Hewitt. All right, the first day of the Bonn Climate Change Conference has just concluded. The 11-day meeting brings together delegates, scientists and climate negotiators from around the world. It also occurs in the middle of a global energy crisis, which has seen food and petrol prices surge across Pacific Island nations. Among those attending the Bonn meeting is the Greenpeace's head of Pacific, Shiva Goundon. With that, I say yandere, Shiva. Welcome to Pacific Beat.
9: Yandra, Aggie, lovely to connect again.
0: Absolutely, always. Always good to catch up. Shiva, how important is this conference? I'm just wondering, though, because is there any difference from maybe a COP meeting?
9: Yes, look, as you mentioned, you know, there's a global energy crisis currently due to the illegal wars that's happening by US and Israel in the Middle East. You've got Iran, you've got Lebanon, you've got Palestine, etc. And add in this increasing frequency and strength of climate disasters, and there's a potentiality that at the end of this year that we will be faced with an El Nino. This year is extremely important, and we are in very uncertain times. So what we need, I guess, is very strong political will across the globe to deliver that. And this Bonn Climate Conference should take that door of opportunity that has opened up. We really need to break free of the hold of that industry that is causing most of this climate crisis, and that's the fossil fuel industry.
0: And this is actually the first major climate meeting, right, since that ICJ's climate opinion. So then, Shiva, do you expect that climate opinion to be met with resistance, or has it been supported by developed nations at this meeting?
9: Yeah, look, so the International Court of Justice advisory opinion is a separate process, right? This COP process is under the United Nations Framework Convention of Climate Change. Although it's separate, the International Court of Justice advisory opinion, that advisory opinion was endorsed by the UN General Assembly, which is the highest body of the UN, which is also very similar to the UNFCCC. So while they are separate, the ICJ advisory opinion made clear that the responsibility to address climate change extends beyond borders, you know, and that continuing to expand fossil fuel production, the exports of fossil fuels could be an internationally wrongful act. Because this opinion comes from the highest court as well as the highest UN body, it needs to be translated into conferences that are actually addressing climate change, which is the UNFCCC one, and similar to Bonn. So while separate in path, a lot of these powerful outcomes should be and will be translated to what should be the rightful policy to address climate change.
0: Yeah, because I understand this meeting, it's occurring, right, in the middle of a global energy crisis. So has that energy crisis maybe changed the attitude of developed nations towards energy transition? Or, I mean, are we likely to see greater outcomes from climate talks now?
9: So from the plenary, I guess, interventions that has been made by most of the countries that were present, developed and developing, everybody understands this is a very unique time for the world. And this energy crisis is impacting everyone from all over the world. I think the one country that, as the Pacific, we've been quite strong against when it comes to fossil fuels is Australia, right? And even Minister Chris Bowen, in his intervention, was extremely strong on the world needing to understand that we need to break free of this dependence on fossil fuels. And that was echoed by many developed and developing countries. So it should lead to more stronger policy changes that is required. However, right now, it's just words, right? It's rhetoric. And if it doesn't get translated into action, then we will see many communities and many people and individuals who, as I say always, that there's this is a matter of life and death for some of them. So some of them, you might have just a little string increase for them for life, and there's many who will disappear from the face of this planet, which is sad times.
0: Yeah, Shiva, as you say, it needs to go from words to action. What then really does that roadmap process look like then? What are you hoping it would look like?
9: So currently there's a lot of conversation around the mitigation elements, which is the fossil fuel part. Then you've got the adaptation, which is countries that already face the impacts of climate change. So the Pacific region would be pretty much that. You know, we already have climate impacts that are putting our communities at huge risk of disappearing, etc. And then you've got the fossil fuel industry that kind of perpetuates this. Currently, we've got a lot of talk on this roadmap of what we should be doing, or what type of solutions can come into it to address this climate crisis. Some of the solutions are also solutions that will perpetuate more inequalities within our regions, etc. So what action means is to ensure that these words are translated into policy globally as well as domestically, and those policies ensure that the justice element of people who are most vulnerable to climate change is at the center, that we do not increase the inequity that they would face with those policies if it eventuates.
0: Right. Australia's energy minister, Chris Bowen, I'm sure you're aware, you know, he's in charge of negotiations for COP31. I understand that Greenpeace has actually released a statement calling on him to lead with vision and ambition. Can I ask, what specifically does Greenpeace really want from Minister Bowen?
9: Minister Bowen has got a very important role at this, not just this one conference, but also leading to Antalya, the COP31 in Turkey. He's the president of negotiations. Australia as a country is the president of negotiations, but he has very clearly and publicly said in many of his recent statements that it is in partnership with the Pacific. And for the Pacific, the importance is keeping the temperature goal within 1.5 degrees. And the Pacific wants to be the first fossil fuel free region. And this temperature goal is not a political target or just something that Pacific leaders have been throwing out. It's a survival limit for many communities. So it's, like I said, it's a difference between life and death for many communities. And we can't do that without rapid cuts in emissions, which means fossil fuels need to go. You know, no new expansion, no subsidies, all of these things. As a presidency of COP that Chris Bowen is, he can take the Pacific partnership into these negotiations and create a or facilitate an environment where the world can take lead from the Pacific and what is needed to address this climate crisis. And right now, it's just words. Like I said, it's rhetoric, because at the same time, the Australia federal and Western Australian governments are poised to make a decision on the Woodside Browse project. You know, it's this could be like a carbon bomb, and that could lock Australia for many more decades of fossil fuel production and export. So while Minister Bowen has been very strong in talking that we need to move away from fossil fuel, it needs to translate into action domestically, and then he has to create an environment with the team of Turkey as well as the Pacific so that the world comes together in ensuring not just that Pacific is the first fossil fuel free region, but also the world is on that path as well.
0: Shiva, I know also, you know, the United States government, they're not participating in these talks. What's your reaction to that, though? Is that a surprise?
9: No, with the current Trump government, I think President Trump has pulled out of pretty much all of the multilateral processes. Look, as an individual from a region that is hugely impacted by some of these unilateral decisions that the US has taken, and in a way, pretty much running away from the responsibilities. They're one of the nations that caused the biggest amount of emissions in the world, but not sitting at the table to discuss the solutions of addressing that footprint is a lack of responsibility and something that the world doesn't need. But you know what? It has created an opportunity for those who are those who see international cooperation and multilateralism as the key to addressing this crisis. And you've got US who has pulled out, but 190-something countries are still part of this process, and they want to make change. And for that, a lot of trust, a lot of collaboration and communication together and political will is what matters in the end, is needed for us to have complete faith in this multilateral process, as well as all these nations to take that opportunity that the US has, once the US has left, because US has traditionally been blockers as well in this process, right? Although has helped in some parts, but they've been blockers. So this gives an opportunity for other powerful nations to take to fill that gap and ensure that they take the leadership to push the world towards a more dignified space in terms of climate addressing climate change.
0: Yeah, Shiva, as we wrap up though, because I do understand, you know, the Bonn meeting finishes up on the 18th, then, you know, looking at pathways again on adaptation, fossil fuels, you know, you're talking about food systems and trade and all of that. Again, what is your end result that you're hoping to see come out of this?
9: So at Bonn this year, there's no big ticket items. You know, every COP has some kind of big ticket items on finance, on adaptation, on mitigation.

0: in terms of finance, all these like separate roadmaps that are coming up in terms of addressing the crisis. You can see that there's a lot of interest and will that all of these countries that are part of this process want to engage in to ensure that tangible outcomes come out of this COP that is coming up in Turkey. So it is labeled as the implementation COP. So what do we have to do now to ensure that it's not just a writing and paper, but we are delivering to ensure that global temperatures remain within 1.5 degrees? And a lot of co communities across the world receive the climate justice that they require or that they deserve. So that is what we are hoping that this bond achieves in terms of the technical elements. But it's a pathway, right? It's let's just use the word of the time right now. It's a roadmap. So it's a one path along that road when we go to Turkey and beyond to ensure that yeah, the Pacific, especially from our region, that our people are able to be Pacific Islanders in our own
1: Yes.
0: communities and our own land. Yeah.
1: Yeah, always great to catch up with you, Shiva. Really appreciate you coming on the show and all the best for the remaining conference.
0: Same always, Aggie.
1: Thank you.
0: Vinaka
1: Vinaka. That was Greenpeace's head of Pacific, Shiva Goundan, speaking from Bonn in Germany. All right, it's time to head to some music now. This is B-Bell featuring Deskim and Lippy. It's Get Up.

0: And that brings us to the end of Pacific Beat. Looking back at one of our main stories, locals could be unable to fish or travel by boat for weeks as a floating layer of volcanic pumice rock surrounds the islands of Manus province.
1: That pumice is still floating around. It's not a big challenge, but the impact on the marine life or the food along the coastline, that's the kind of challenge that you're up against.
0: 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But you can hear us again this afternoon at 5 p.m. PNG time. Stay tuned to ABC Radio Australia, though, because your news is next. And as always, coming up after that, it is Nisha Daily. So until next time, o tua o whātou. This is Pacific Beat, yours in the Pacific.

ABC News. Hello, I'm Simon Lauder. Samoa's National Hospital is rationing critical medicine due to low supplies. Last week, the country's health ministry received an urgent air shipment from a Fiji-based hospital, but it covered only around half of the medicine needed. Key drugs such as metformin, which is used to treat type 2 diabetes, amlodipine for high blood pressure, and children's paracetamol remain scarce. A second shipment from Fiji is due to arrive in coming weeks. Iran says a recent escalation

0: In fighting with Israel shows the US is not committed to ending the war. Both Israel and Iran have now announced they will suspend attacks, but a warning of further strikes. Tehran launched around 30 missiles at Israel in protest over its attacks against claimed Hezbollah targets in southern Lebanon and the capital Beirut, with Israel returning fire. Iran's top negotiator, Mohammad Baghir Golibov, blames the US for the escalation.
1: What caused these tensions was that the Americans committed a blatant violation of the ceasefire, both through the naval blockade against the Iranian nation and by violating the agreement made on Lebanon in the ceasefire.
0: The United Nations warns the world's oceans are under severe levels of climate-induced stress. The report is the culmination of 5 years studying the world's oceans and details the damaging toll of climate change, overfishing and pollution. It found the rate at which sea levels are rising has doubled to over 4 millimetres a year in the 10 years leading up to 2023. The report also highlights the need to reduce the production of plastics, as over 52 million tonnes of plastic waste ends up in the ocean each year. The lead author of the report, Ian Butler, says the next decade will be decisive and calls for coordinated global action. The UN General Secretary Antonio Guterres says in a statement, "We cannot keep treating the ocean as limitless." Pope Leo has met with 6 survivors of clergy sexual abuse in Madrid, vowing to consider their suggestions for how the Catholic Church can improve its response to the crisis. The Vatican says the meeting lasted about an hour at the Vatican Embassy in Madrid. Spain's Catholic hierarchy has only recently begun reckoning with its legacy of abuse and cover-up after long dismissing the severity of the scandal. More than 30 people have died after an earthquake off the south coast of the Philippines island of Mindanao. Southeast Asia correspondent Tim Swanston reports.
2: The death toll has been climbing after this powerful earthquake hit on Monday morning, rocking the south of the southern Philippines island of Mindanao. It's the strongest earthquake to hit the Philippines this year. Most of those who were injured or killed were hit by collapsing buildings and falling debris, with much of the damage and death toll centred around the city of General Santos. A landslide triggered by the earthquake outside of the city in Sarangani province killed more than a dozen people. Search and rescue efforts are ongoing, with searches taking place in several damaged buildings.
0: The US has added multiple Chinese companies to a list of firms it believes are aiding China's military. E-commerce group Alibaba, internet search provider Baidu, and automaker BYD are among the companies that have been added to the Pentagon list. The updated list comes less than a month after US President Donald Trump met his Chinese counterpart Xi Jinping in Beijing. Former NRL hardman and Fiji international Kane Evans has become just the second player in the game's history to publicly come out as gay. Glenn Lauder reports.
3: Kane Evans gained a reputation as an enforcer during his 131 games for the Roosters, Warriors and Parramatta between 2014 and 2021. He later joined Hull FC in the UK, but by then an off-field battle was getting harder. After his playing days were over, the now 34-year-old opened a cafe without success before spiralling into drug and alcohol addiction and sleeping rough. Evans has told Nine his decision to publicly reveal his sexuality is a massive relief.
4: From a young age, I know that I'm gay, but I went down every other avenue to sort of build up these walls.
3: The 34-year-old's revelation's been made more than 30 years after Ian Roberts became the first and until now only male player to come out publicly.
0: The Vanuatu and Fijian men's soccer teams will line up at Freshwater Stadium in Port Vila this evening. It's the second of two friendlies between the Melanesian rivals. Vanuatu won the first encounter on Saturday by 2-1. But Fiji head coach Stefan Ovray says that result was not significant.
5: We're conscious that the important international competitions are not for now, so we're trying to take advantage of this time to target the players we would like to work with to build a team for those competitions that will be coming 2-3 years from now.
0: ABC News.
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0: 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I'm your boy Jacob McGuire.
1: Coming up in any moody, I'm Michael Chow. Hope everybody's feeling good on their Tuesday.
0: Oh my God. I hope everyone is. Michael Chow, I'm battling a vile thing called sickness at the moment, my G. It's flu season. It be going around, mate.
1: Also battling sleep loss. This man chose the opposite thing. Kids, if you're not sleeping well, you're not getting well. PSA, get your rest.
0: I know, my boy. Okay, I felt myself getting sick. I was like, I'm going to just stay up. And let's rock with this.
1: Again, opposite advice.
0: Exactly. I'm not a health professional, all right? And I'm not a professional in any form or respect. So do not listen to me here on Nisha Daily, except for, you know, what we got going on today, because there are some fantastic chats going down on this here radio show this morning. But first, let's acknowledge the land from which we broadcast today. Yuggera Enterable Country on Australia's East Coast. Yuggera Enterable Country covers much of what is now known as Brisbane by many. And we here at ABC Radio Australia pay our respects to Yuggera Enterable elders, both past and present. This is Yuggera Enterable Country, as it's been since the first sunrise. And Michael Chow, there's something a little different about our studio setup this morning. And I ain't just talking about the scarves you've been wearing for a week now. There's some new decor happening, my G.
1: Yeah, just taking a little gander around. There's some, you know, some microphone stands, microphones, fresh lights. Little guitar just sitting there on the corner, man. I don't know. Jacob, are we upgrading the feng shui of the Nisha Daily Studio?
0: We might very well be, Michael Chow. Or maybe it's got something to do with this. Because how am I supposed to love you when you are with me? Oh, yes, this morning on the show, we've got the one and only Mishan coming in for a long overdue catch up. And this brother is going to be playing us some live music as well.
1: Oh man, this is huge. How long has it been since we had Mishan on the show?
0: Michael Chow, over a year. And in that time, he's toured internationally, gotten married, relocated from one end of the Pacific to the other. And he's also found time to drop some new music along the way.
1: Bless him. And he's still coming in to sing for us live on air. That Maori musician's on a mission.
0: Absolutely. So stay tuned in, as you won't want to miss your chance this morning, because we got Mishan joining us in just a few short minutes. You're tuned in to Nisha Daily. Stay listening. First up, we got King Stingray, Looking Out.

0: Yes, that was King Stingray kicking off the show with Looking Out.
1: This is Anisha Daly with Jacob McQuire and Michael Chow on ABC Radio Australia.
2: Oh, my sweet girl, we're brown skin.
0: And this morning, we're saying a huge kia ora to Māori musician Mishan, who joins us in the studio. Welcome back to Anisha Daily, Mishan. How are we doing this morning, bro?
3: So good, man. Thank you for having me.
0: Oh, this is a fantastic day. I mean, I can't believe we're catching up in person. And Mishan, we know you fly that Māori flag proudly, but for those who are just meeting you for the first time, would you mind letting us know where your family's from and where about you grew up?
3: Of course. So I'm born and raised in the promised land of New Zealand, Hamilton. And man, love that. But my family, we come from up north, which is Ngāpuhi, Kaikohe. And then we come from a little bit lower, which is Rongomai Wahine, around in Mahia area. So yeah, kia ora.
4: Man, I think the last time I've spoken to Mishan, his hand has gotten a little bit heavier because he's wearing a bit of
3: the left hand,
4: stuff on there. You know, you ticked off some big milestones since we last spoke to you, Mishan, including this.
2: If distance tears us apart, I'll be patient.
4: And look, in November 2025, our boy got engaged. Then just a few months ago, you got married to your beautiful wife, Corbin. And huge congratulations, brother boy. And, you know,
3: thank you so much.
4: Wedding looked beautiful. How is married life treating you?
3: I tell you what, man. You said my left hand's heavier. My stomach's also heavier, man. Eight kgs, man, I've put on since being married. Honeymoon put on 5 kgs, man. But, you know, it's all love, man. I love it so much, man. I love it so much.
0: Oh, my gosh. Now, I got to ask, because I'm the only one here who isn't married, all right? And you pulled off what looked like a stunning proposal, my G. I mean, for those looking to take that next step this year, what are Mishan's tips for pulling off the perfect proposal?
3: What the heck? You're in for a story, man. You're in for a story. I planned my proposal for a particular day, and I missed my flight to Australia. I missed my flight, so don't miss your flight is tip number one. Don't miss your flight. I was well prepared, and that was the one thing I didn't do. Second tip, use her family, the people that know her best. Mm. I knew that she didn't like a big public proposal, and so, you know, I had all her family to help me prepare a nice, beautiful thing in this beach somewhere, private, you know, very nice. So number two, know what she likes and know, use her family to help her. And number three, you know, don't spend too much on a ring. Don't spend too much on a ring. She doesn't mind too much.
0: Dang,
3: hopefully.
0: Yeah, I know. I'm going to have some conversations with my partner when I get home. This is crazy. No, and don't miss your flight. You might miss your chance. And another milestone that happened this year is that you became a resident of Brisbane, proud Queenslander now, in a suburb on the south side where every Pacific Islander ends up moving to Logan. Now, I've got to ask, how has the move to Brisbane been?
3: I feel like I haven't left New Zealand, bro. I was telling you earlier, man, I go to church and it's only brown people there, man. Like, I wasn't expecting that in Australia. There's pie shops here too. Like, what the heck?
0: Oh, my God.
3: It's beautiful.
0: How are the Australian pies?
4: Yeah, be honest.
3: You're going to get me cancelled.
4: We can take
3: my first interview in Australia. No, you can't beat New Zealand pies, but hey, they're better than a 7 out of 10. I promise that.
4: Nice.
3: Yeah, that's it.
0: This is what we're wanting to hear.
3: Triple cheese pies and narang. That's all I have to say. Delicious.
4: And look, you've been doing some mad trips around the Pacific, man. Like recently, you were in Solomon Islands, Marshall Islands, Vanuatu, Fiji. You know, we know it's not fair to choose your favorites, you know. But we've got to ask you, you know, which place really stole your heart recently? And you know?
3: Well, I love Fiji so much. My wife lived there for 18 months, so we went there on our honeymoon. So I'd say Fiji definitely stole my heart.
4: Mm-hmm. Your music, it speaks the language everyone understands. Not just love, but like, you know, literally, you'd be dropping tunes in people's, you know, mother tongues. Yeah. Gotta ask, out of the islands, those islands that you've been to recently, which crowds go craziest for the music?
3: Oh, goodness me. When I was in the Solomon Islands, we had like a police escort to the stadium. We had police going through. Like, I never felt like royalty, but that was a crazy feeling. And driving there, would wave to the people and they're like, oh, it's Mishan. So, yeah, Solomon Islands definitely went crazy when I was there. But, yeah, go back to Fiji and it's a man, it's a crazy feeling when I go there.
4: And that was for like Christmas carols, wasn't it?
3: Yeah, carols in the park.
4: Man, police escort to Carol's, man. That's next level. That's, you know, that's next level.
3: I mean, I think there's 30,000 people there,
0: yeah,
3: too.
0: Yeah, which is great because Santa travels by himself.
4: Super wild.
0: And wherever you are across the Pacific, huge thank you to you for tuning in to Nisha Daily on ABC Radio Australia. You're hanging out with Jacob and Michael, and we are in the studio with Māori music star, Mishan.
2: Oh, my sweet girl, we're brown skin. Oh, she could...
0: Yes, and Mishan, in between getting married, traveling, and moving to Brisbane, you've also been making tons of new music. In February, you dropped a new EP called My Love. It's definitely for the lovers out there because you said that the EP is a love letter to your wife. Now, talk us through the EP and the story behind it.
3: Yes, of course. That's funny because I say that, but also there's like Miss Your Chance on there, which is a very heartbreaking song. But within this EP, it covers all shades of love. Before I met her, when I met her, and yeah, I dedicate a lot of those songs to her, especially this song called Inside My Head, all about long distance. I wrote that when I was in New Zealand, she was in Australia, and man, it was a tough time, man. It's tough, man. I would try and visit like every month. So
0: it was really a tragedy across the Tasman. All right.
3: Yeah, we got there though. That is fantastic.
4: Can you imagine, like, you know, as far as marriages go, giving your wife a whole EP?
3: Dang.
4: Like that's game.
0: Man, you gotta step up your game,
4: man. That's what I'm saying. I'm just embarrassed because, like, you know, like, and how can she be mad at you, Mishan? Voice of an angel, you drop that falsetto in any argument, I feel like you'll win. You know? Just like, girl, sorry for not soaking the dishes. And then she'll be like, oh, I can't be mad at you.
3: I would just say yes. I haven't tried that yet.
4: I'm going to believe it works. But look, you've just been making such good music. You recently dropped another song. It's called Take Your Time.
2: Take your time and maybe take a little more.
4: Mm-hmm. You teamed up with Lomez Brown for this one to explore the realities, you know, of love, commitment, you know. What was happening in your world, man, when this song came together?
3: When this song came together, I just pulled together my studio. So I'm fresh from New Zealand in Australia in my studio room, and I've got everything connected, and I'm like, man, let's make my first song. And so I got the beat all laid out, and then my wife was in the room. I just told her to sit down, and I just wrote the lyrics in front of her, just looking at her. Just... And then I sung them to her, and she was like, oh, my goodness, man. I don't even take that long getting ready. I'm like, baby, yes, you do. You do. But it's like, you know, don't worry. Don't worry. I think the day before she had taken, like, maybe an hour longer than we were supposed to get ready, you know. So I wrote the song about that.
0: Oh, my gosh. No, that is fantastic. And I'd like to flip the script on you. All right, because when you're leaving the house, Mishan, what takes the most time for you? I mean, when you're getting ready to hop out the crib?
3: Probably getting out of bed. Well, that's out of like habit, because I see her getting out of bed and she gets ready. I'm like, okay, once she puts on her cologne or her perfume, then I know it's time.
4: Let's go,
3: I can get out of bed.
0: No, well, huge congratulations on the EP, on this latest track. I mean,
3: Thank you.
0: Truly so much happening in your world with love and with music. But we have to know, because we're only halfway through 2026. I mean, what have you got going on for the rest of the year, bro?
3: Great question. Well, the goal, of course, is to do a show where I'm living right now, Brisbane. So that's going to come up for sure. And then following that, my goal is to travel and tour the Pacific.
0: And bro, I can't help but notice that you've brought a sweet-looking electric guitar into the studio today. We've got the microphone set up, my G. I mean, what will we be hearing in today's Nisha Daily session, my G?
3: You'll be hearing the first ever acoustic version of Take Your Time.
4: All right, sweet. When you're ready, Mishan, take it away.
3: Kia ora, guys. It's Mishan here. I'm here on Nisha Daily singing my new song, Take Your Time.

0: thing. Michonne, huge thank you to Maz for joining us here on Nisha Daily in the studio. Wishing you a wonderful rest of the day. Can't wait to catch you soon, bro. Thank you so much.
1: Thank you, Tomas.
2: Ooh, goosebumps. Yes, joining us for a long overdue catch-up, that's Michonne. Talking all things new music, some big life updates, even some sneaky marriage advice. But of course, he's just given us a little live acoustic rendition of his latest single, Take Your Time. And Jacob, we should most definitely take some time to savor that moment.
0: Bro, what is happening? What is happening? I can't believe this guy just came in here and did that. And he was speaking pigeon at the end.
2: Oh, no. He does it. Thank you, Tomas.
0: I was like, boss, we got him.
2: He's one of us now.
0: Yo, big shout out to Michonne. It's going to take a while for this to sink in. But yes, of course, big love for coming through and performing live for us here on Nisha Daily off the back of this newest EP, My Love, which dropped earlier this year. And of course, we had some cameras rolling here in the studio the whole time. So be sure to check out the ABC Bus Civic Facebook or Instagram page to see the actual video of Michonne's live studio performance. You're tuned in to Nisha Daily this morning. Got your latest news on the way. And before we go any further, got a question for you, Michael Chow.
2: What at?
0: Can I kick it?

0: 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Can I kick it?
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0: Yes, and it's about that time this morning we get caught up with all the latest news developing across our region, and who better to fill us in than Pacific Beats, Aggie Tupo. Aggie, how you going this morning, yo?
2: Ah, Dalofa, I'm doing well. How are you guys?
3: Manuia Fafatai.
2: The man is coming through and with, I think, with the responses.
3: Yeah, oi? I won't even bother. Hello,
2: Manuia Fafatai. Look, the Samoan language week is finished, guys. Come on. Hey, yo, real, if you're a real Samoan, you know that never finishes.
3: Yeah, every week, every day.
0: It's great to be catching up with you this morning, Aggie. And let's jump straight into things. What's been happening in the news?
2: Absolutely. Firstly, an undersea volcano eruption has created a floating layer of pumice rock around the islands of Manus province in Papua New Guinea. Some places, the pumice is so thick, people can't travel by boat or go fishing, and they're worried about food supplies. Those affected could need help for several weeks until the floating rock is washed away. Now, a court in Paris has dropped all charges against pro-independence Kanak leader Christian Tien and 13 others in their alleged role in the May 2024 civil unrest in New Caledonia. The court ruling cited insufficient evidence to what prosecutors in the case say was an organised riot that left 13 dead. Public prosecution has lodged an appeal. Finally, a resolution to the dispute of Matthew and Hunter Islands look a long way off, with Vanuatu accusing the French of dragging their feet with negotiations. The two islands are at the centre of a sovereignty dispute, with Vanuatu claiming strong cultural ties to the islands, while France maintain they are a part of New Caledonia. Now, with the French election only a year away, these fears, if negotiations don't resume soon, they won't take place at all if there's a change in government. And that is your news and headlines, guys. Pretty brief and amazing, like I am every single day.
0: That's crazy. Yo, that's acting. Aggie Tupou, yes. Brief.
2: Absolutely brief. But I did want to bring up something, though.
0: Okay.
2: And this is it's totally off topic, but I was just talking about it when I went back to New Zealand just recently. We were talking about the MJ movie. I don't know if you guys have seen it.
3: Not yet.
0: We haven't seen it.
2: How dare you? My gosh, that's not real fans at all.
3: Yeah.
2: All right.
3: Chamo,
2: we can finish
3: everyone.
2: Up now.
3: Chamo.
2: Yeah, I was wanting to ask, is there like a favourite song amongst his catalogue? Oh. Which I know there's plenty, but is there one that is a go-to?
3: Hard. Okay. Look, I get so excited about this. It just depends on Aggie. You know, like he's that discography.
2: He's that guy.
3: He's got so many flavours and things happening depending on which era you choose.
2: Maybe an album?
3: I keep going back to, literally right back to Jackson 5, I Want You Back. I danced to it at my wedding, but of course, at the moment, my current flavor is Man in the Mirror.
0: Man in the Mirror!
2: Oh, come on now.
3: That's where you gotta start.
2: That song really just makes you think about life, right?
3: Man. Na-na-na.
0: Oh my god. Look, I'm gonna be honest. I'm gonna go disco Michael Jackson, all right? Rock With You?
3: Hey.
0: One of the most legendary videos ever.
2: Course.
0: But then I also like, they don't really care about us. Which is hectic.
2: That's a bit of a vibe.
0: It is a bit of a. It's because I like when Michael Jackson sort of yells. You know what I mean? It's crazy. I mean, yeah. I'm not going to try.
2: From one man who shouts all the time, right?
0: Exactly.
2: I'm sure you understand.
0: That's actually where I get it from. Do you have a favorite on YouTube?
2: If there was a favorite. Not going to lie, you know, You Are Not Alone. It's cheesy, but I really actually like You Are Not Alone. I do love Man in the Mirror. I do love The Girl Is Mine. Oh,
0: The Girl Is Mine. Oh, my gosh, that's classic. You know what I mean?
2: But anything, PYT, that Off the Wall album, and every other song. Can You Feel It?
0: I'm going to be honest, I had to stop listening to Man in the Mirror, all right, because I used to listen to it before I go to Carver on Friday, and I never changed my ways. It's so bad.
2: I'm glad that you have thought of... See what it does? That song makes you think about life.
0: Hey, it was crazy.
2: I'm just going to gloat too. I mean, it was great to see him live when I saw him too, so...
0: Okay. Get her out of here. She probably has a picture with Michael Jackson.
3: That's crazy.
0: That is crazy. Well,
2: it has
0: gosh.
2: To be number one concert of my lifetime. Absolutely. Michael Jackson live. And his sister, Janet Jackson, is by far the closest to that, too.
0: You know what? You're making me want to scream. Speak to Paul. It's been a fantastic time catching up with you this morning. I wish you a wonderful rest of the day. And can't wait to catch up with you soon, yo. Thank you so much.
2: That's all right, guys. You are not alone.
0: Aggie DeVore this morning with your latest news headlines. And of course, if you want to hear more of your latest news, tune in later today, 5 p.m. at PNG time. That's the p.m. edition of Pacific Beat. 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
3: And yesterday was actually a big day for the big blue ocean that we call home, or rather a day for all the oceans on the planet, because it was World Oceans Day.
0: Yes, it's an annual day observed by all United Nations nations, and a chance to not only celebrate the ocean in all its biodiverse glory, but to also highlight the importance of protecting that ocean. And in a big year for big stories like the Melanesian Ocean Summit happening just a few weeks ago, we wanted to keep that oceanic love going this morning by throwing it back to one of our big stories from this year.
3: If you've heard of the famous Papua New Guinean environmental advocate John Aine, you have a lot in common with Will Smith, because both the Hollywood superstar Will Smith and John Aine, they met up and traveled around PNG for a special documentary, you know, which was released a few months ago, highlighting the beauty of PNG's oceans. And yeah, in our chat with John, we got to reflect on his experience accompanying the Fresh Prince on his tour of PNG, as well as some of the brilliant work that John does to protect our marine environments.
0: But before we get there, let's take a trip to Solomon's. It's Mia and Jamin with Lucky.

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2: Is that you, Will?
3: That's me. That's me.
2: My golly. Welcome to my bit of paradise.
3: You know how you meet somebody and in 1 second, you know that they're about to take you on an adventure you will never forget?
4: And this morning, we have the privilege of speaking with John Aini. He's an award-winning environmental advocate, a prominent Indigenous leader and chief in both the north and south of New Ireland province. And he's the co-founder of Island Awareness. It's the leading NGO in the province who are working closely with communities. John, Bigla Mastrulo, Toktokwana Yutede, how are you doing?
5: I'm doing all right. Like I said, I'm a bit confused. And I'm doing okay. The weather's changed. The cyclone is subsiding. We've gone through a lot lately, from a fish death to a little, what do you call, king tide, and then this tsunami. But we've survived, yeah.
0: Oh, my gosh. Well, we're happy to hear that you're all safe. And, of course, I mean, after such wild weather over these past few weeks, it's great to be catching up with you this morning. And, John, before we get into what's currently happening in New Ireland, we wanted to first talk a bit about yourself, because you are a pretty famous man, all right, not only for your work in the environmental space, but for also being Will Smith's best friend in a documentary about his adventures in PNG. But let's go back to where it all began. For you, can you take us back to your village in Lavongai and tell us a bit about what it was like growing up there?
5: Oh, Mom gave birth to me. I'm getting old now, on the 10th of October 1964. And yeah, I grew up mostly at home, did schooling at home. I think the call for me to take for the marine environment, for the ocean, for the coral reefs, came about when I was still in my mom's womb. Mom gave birth to me close to the ocean. And so I think the call to look after, to advocate about the marine environment came about when I was there. Yeah, growing up at school, at home was good. Learned a lot, which is now not being practiced, not being witnessed. Our customs are going, and I am really worried now that our indigenous language, our mother tongue, is also going. Because I believe in our mother tongue, it's also a wealth of knowledge, which we did not realize that. And growing up and working with communities, part of Island Awareness work now is revitalizing customs, traditions to look after the marine environment. And I'm beginning to understand if we are going to lose our language, we are gone. There won't be an identity like we are a Tungak people. And I guess the losing of language is the same all around the country. Yeah, and then attended Mangopo High School 4 years, went to Karabat, and then came back to fisheries where I learned about fisheries. And then, yeah, only all a diploma in fisheries, then started work and self-taught myself to being called by so many names, like ecologist, biologist, doctor, professor. But I'm none of those. I'm just John Aini, trying to do what is right and stay by my people to assist wherever I can to ensure they have a tomorrow and that children have a future. There are still trees left, the ocean, the coral reefs, there is still fish for them. That is my ultimate goal. And I want to die happy knowing that a couple more acres of forest have been preserved, looked after, managed, and the same to our coral reefs and our ocean. Yeah, I want to die happy that I've left something for my children and for their future. Behind my work is I look at my children each day and I said, if I'm not going to do anything, what will my children hang on to? And then I look at the bigger population of New Ireland and all the children that are growing up. And so that is the motivating factor why I continue to do this work. And I'm so happy. Since 2007, I met up with this anthropologist, Professor Paige West, who is a top professor in anthropology at Columbia University, who visited and has not stopped visiting us until this year, since 2007. And that relationship is there. She fundraises for us.

0: does a lot of things for us, and in collaboration with Barnard and Columbia University, they are looking after the grants, the fundraisers for us. And so, yeah, we are privileged to have been associated with her in Norway, and the relationship now we have with Columbia University and especially Barnard in New York.
1: Mm, travel is something through, John. And, yeah. And it's a beautiful thing. You said, you know, your love for the ocean began in your mother's womb, you know, because she gave birth to you, what, 5 meters from the ocean, so close. And, John, at what point in your life do you think your relationship with the saltwater evolved from, like, merely loving marine life to then wanting to protect it?
0: When I was still in primary school, I went to the reefs with my uncles to net fish, witness the bountifulness of fish of various sizes, colors. The corals were just healthy, and you could see colors and a variety of them. Yes, I saw that when I was growing up. But going to school and going back after year 10, year 12, going back to the reefs, I saw a real big change. And they were no longer there, the colors, the sizes, the coral reefs, the variety of coral reefs. Yeah, I did not witness that. And then also realized that my people were using, they were using weapons of mass destruction to take fish. Like for an afternoon dinner, we were poisoning the reefs, we were using dynamite. Yes, and so the call started coming strong, coming strong. And in 1993, I founded Island Awareness with my brother, who's left me. He's in heaven now, and a cousin brother.
2: As you mentioned, the NGO that you co-founded, Island Awareness, I mean, it is a huge thing, and it puts Indigenous sovereignty at the forefront of its environmental mission as well. And a big talking point for you, John, has been your championing of the idea decolonizing conservation. Now, for those new to that idea, could you unpack what decolonizing conservation means?
0: Like, since I started working when I was put off the fisheries as a researcher, I started working, giving full time to my NGO, and realized that we were being dictated by foreigners, their funding, foreign concepts. And my goodness, after finding out Vala in my Tungak language, which meant conservation, which meant management, yeah, I decided that what am I doing with Western concepts? What am I doing meeting deadlines, ticking off boxes, and funding dictated for me on the ground, which did not suit the way I thought and the way our people think. And that I thought conservation would work if our people was involved, if our people told us the problems and approached us, and we work together, we solve these issues together. Not being dictated by foreigners who come and tell you, do this, do that. I think if you preserve this reef, there'll be many more fish. You do it this way, you do it that way. You hold so many meetings and tick off boxes. No, that is not the way things are going to happen. If it was going to be a communal approach to marine conservation and management and ensuring there was a future for our young people and now and tomorrow. I cannot continue to follow foreign concepts. It was just like a hot potato shoved down my throat. And so I said, forget about these things. And we started doing our own thing, working with our people, sitting down with them, meeting with them. They told us what they wanted. They identified problems. And together, we found solution to work on these problems that they were facing in the ocean and in the forest.
2: And just following on from that, I feel like so much in sort of the environmental space, you'll hear people sort of characterize nature as untouched and that being a good thing. But that can go against sort of, you know, Indigenous ways of sort of relating to our ecosystems. How important is that relationship between people and land and sea as far as conserving, I mean, your spot in the Pacific?
0: Brother, we have always been associated with nature, with the forest, what I now call bush grounds or wara wara, because these things are intertwined and connected very closely to us people. And so the relationships have been there ever since God created heaven and earth and humans, and that relationship was there. And nature and our indigenous people were able to communicate.

0: with them and knew when they needed to harvest and when they were not supposed to harvest. All this traditional knowledge was there.
1: You know, with everything you've been traveling and taking this idea to people across the world. Because, you know, John Aini, you've been doing such incredible work for so many years now, championing this traditional knowledge, which, you know, as you say, goes hand in hand with looking after our coastal environments or just all our environments. And the world has taken notice because, again, not only have you hung out with brother boy Will Smith for National Geographic, but you've also traveled the world, man. And you have multiple awards for your work in conservation. You know, John, what's it been like for you as a proud Mai Mai from New Ireland, being able to connect internationally with people who are, you know, a long way away from PNG?
0: Well, I couldn't have done it without the assistance and the exposure from Professor Paige West from Colombia. She's taken us out, exposed our work in the seminars, in the workshops, in the meetings that she said, and I participated in some of those. Yeah, we wouldn't have done that. I'm not a fan of publicity. I'm not a fan of going to radio and all this. I believe in work that we do, our people benefit from, and we continue to do this work. It is not about glory. It is about there is a fish for them out at sea. They are able to go into the forest and experience this beauty of the greenness of the forest, and the birds and all the animals associating themselves with each other and, you know, a community. They are a community. There's a forest community. Everything is a community right down to the sea, and they are interconnected. If we destroy one thing, we are going to lose a lot of things. And you and I know that any unplanned development on land has dramatic effects on the marine environment. Yeah.
2: And, you know, it's funny that you say, you know, you're not a huge fan of doing radio interviews. You're not a huge fan of publicity, but you are hanging out with one of the most public people on this planet. I mean, for you, who's been involved in this work since 1993, at least, what was that moment like getting to travel around, you know, your home with the Fresh Prince of Bel-Air and sort of put your spot in the Pacific sort of on a platform like that?
0: My golly, I said, oh, this is going to be something. Then I said, what am I doing this for? What is this exposure for? Will Smith is going to get names, National Geography, that's for them. Disney World, this is for them. It will end up over time that nobody will know us from this stint with Will Smith and National Geography and Disney World. Over time, people will forget that it happened. But on the other end, it was nice meeting him, world famous, but I kept on telling him, you are world famous, you are acting there, but in my community, I'm in charge, I'm your boss, and so when I order you to do something, just jump into the sea and collect whatever I ask you to collect, or just go and see what's there.
1: John says, you jump.
0: yeah, he was just a little boy. But it was... it was something for me, a milestone in my life. It will be a milestone having had the chance to meet him and talk to him and shoot that chapter 5 of the Pole to Pole series. Yeah.
1: And real quick, John, have you watched the, you know, you obviously got to live the experience. Did you watch the episode already? And did you get to watch it with your family and all that?
0: Just recently, there was a Tourism Promotion Authority meeting here in KVM. And I was there only this week, and I came out when they said that was it. I came out for a quick cigarette, I walked back in, and then through the glass doors, I saw, oh my golly, they were screening that episode. And I walked back, jumped on my car, and came back to Island Awareness base down the coast. Yeah, I've watched it with the family. The boys that participated from the village are happy. They're able to see themselves on screen. And they know that the world watched it too. And so, yeah, we are a little bit proud about our little achievements.
1: And we're proud of you as well, John, just so you know, because, both Jacob and I watched it. We were you know, very moved, but also we were laughing just how... Yes, from his home province in New Island in Papua New Guinea, that was prominent Indigenous leader, chief, and co-founder of Island Awareness, John Iney, a man who, unlike the rest of us, has had the privilege of being besties with Will Smith during the Fresh Prince's travels across PNG in the National Geographic documentary Pole to Pole.
2: Yes, and we just had to throw back to that conversation with John Iney, highlighting his work as a world-renowned advocate for the marine environment off the back of World Oceans Day, happening yesterday, unless, of course, you're tuning in from the Cook Islands, where it is still currently World Ocean Day right now. You're tuned in to Nisha Daily. Hope you're having a beautiful start to your day. I got some Tonto Malele coming your way with

0: Constanzo Malele with Ja, bringing us to our latest news once again. How you going, Michael Ja?
1: So much better. We got some tonton in the system.
0: Yo.
1: I feel good. I feel healthy. Are you feeling healthy? You must feel healthier, surely.
0: Yeah, I'm feeling healthy.
1: Again, we're not medical professionals. We're not saying tonton can cure your ailments, but maybe spiritually.
0: If not, Nija Daily can. Okay,
1: yes.
0: No, I'm not going to make that claim here on the radio.
1: I'll make it.
0: But it is a beautiful morning. We've got your latest news coming at you next. And make sure that you're getting prepared for a trip, because after that, we'll be heading to beautiful Bougainville. So yes, it's Nija Daily. Hope you're having a fantastic start to your day. Stay tuned in, because we'll be back in a few minutes. We'll be right back.

0: ABC News. Hello, I'm Simon Lauder. Samoa's National Hospital is rationing critical medicine due to low supplies. Last week, the country's health ministry received an urgent air shipment from a Fiji-based hospital, but it covered only around half of the medicine needed. Key drugs such as metformin, which is used to treat type 2 diabetes, amlodipine for high blood pressure, and children's paracetamol remain scarce. A second shipment from Fiji is due to arrive in coming weeks. Iran says a recent escalation in fighting with Israel shows the US is not committed to ending the war. Both Israel and Iran have now announced they will suspend attacks, but a warning of further strikes. Tehran launched around 30 missiles at Israel in protest over its attacks against claimed Hezbollah targets in southern Lebanon and the capital Beirut, with Israel returning fire. Iran's top negotiator, Mohammad Baghir Golibov, blames the US for the escalation.
1: What caused these tensions was that the Americans committed a blatant violation of the ceasefire, both through the naval blockade against the Iranian nation and by violating the agreement made on Lebanon in the ceasefire.
0: The United Nations warned

0: warns the world's oceans are under severe levels of climate-induced stress. The report is the culmination of 5 years studying the world's oceans and details the damaging toll of climate change, overfishing and pollution. It found the rate at which sea levels are rising has doubled to over 4 millimetres a year in the 10 years leading up to 2023. The report also highlights the need to reduce the production of plastics, as over 52 million tonnes of plastic waste ends up in the ocean each year. The lead author of the report, Ian Butler, says the next decade will be decisive and calls for coordinated global action. The UN General Secretary Antonio Guterres says in a statement, "We cannot keep treating the ocean as limitless." Pope Leo has met with 6 survivors of clergy sexual abuse in Madrid, vowing to consider their suggestions for how the Catholic Church can improve its response to the crisis. The Vatican says the meeting lasted about an hour at the Vatican Embassy in Madrid. Spain's Catholic hierarchy has only recently begun reckoning with its legacy of abuse and cover-up after long dismissing the severity of the scandal. More than 30 people have died after an earthquake off the south coast of the Philippines island of Mindanao. Southeast Asia correspondent Tim Swanston reports.
1: The death toll has been climbing after this powerful earthquake hit on Monday morning, rocking the south of the southern Philippines island of Mindanao. It's the strongest earthquake to hit the Philippines this year. Most of those who were injured or killed were hit by collapsing buildings and falling debris, with much of the damage and death toll centred around the city of General Santos. A landslide triggered by the earthquake outside of the city in Sarangani province killed more than a dozen people. Search and rescue efforts are ongoing, with searches taking place in several damaged buildings.
0: The US has added multiple Chinese companies to a list of firms it believes are aiding China's military. E-commerce group Alibaba, internet search provider Baidu, and automaker BYD are among the companies that have been added to the Pentagon list. The updated list comes less than a month after US President Donald Trump met his Chinese counterpart Xi Jinping in Beijing. Former NRL hardman and Fiji international Kane Evans has become just the second player in the game's history to publicly come out as gay. Glenn Lauder reports.
2: Kane Evans gained a reputation as an enforcer during his 131 games for the Roosters, Warriors and Parramatta between 2014 and 2021. He later joined Hull FC in the UK, but by then an off-field battle was getting harder. After his playing days were over, the now 34-year-old opened a cafe without success before spiralling into drug and alcohol addiction and sleeping rough. Evans has told Nine his decision to publicly reveal his sexuality is a massive relief.
3: From a young age, I know that I'm gay, but I went down every other avenue to sort of build up these wars.
2: The 34-year-old's revelation's been made more than 30 years after Ian Roberts became the first and until now only male player to come out publicly.
0: The Vanuatu and Fijian men's soccer teams will line up at Freshwater Stadium in Port Vila this evening. It's the second of two friendlies between the Melanesian rivals. Vanuatu won the first encounter on Saturday by 2-1. But Fiji head coach Stefan Ovray says that result was not significant.
4: We're conscious that the important international competitions are not for now, so we're trying to take advantage of this time to target the players we would like to work with to build a team for those competitions that will be coming 2-3 years from now.
0: ABC News.
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0: Radio Australia. I'm your boy, Jacob McQuire.
1: Good morning through. I'm Michael Chow. And look, Jacob, you know, one of my favorite things we always say is using the ABC's phone line, because it's not our phone line. We don't pay the bills.
0: Oh, absolutely. And neither would we be able to afford to.
1: No,
0: the way that
1: no.
0: we run it up here at Nisha Daily.
1: It's a work expense, though. So, you know, happy to charge it to the ABC. But, you know, we do it with good reason because, look, coming up, we're going to be crossing over to PNG, specifically Autonomous Region of Bougainville, to catch up with one of the NBC's finest. You know, he's popped on Pacific Beat every now and then. I'm not sure if we've ever had him on Nisha Daily before. No, Calvin Casper.
0: No, this is a Nisha Daily debut.
1: Debut?
0: And it's an important time as debate continues in PNG's parliament over the future of Bougainville's independence. So make sure you're staying tuned in. It's Nisha Daily this morning. Before we get there, though, here's Small Fire, Molu, and Mantis out of Vanuatu with I Believe.

rain, trying to wash my sorrow straight down the drain. Lord, help me rid my pain, let none remain. From this path I must refrain, self-belief must fill my brain. Rejection should cause a reflection and a conscious fixation on a floor to be thawed. Life is hard, now with each step and with each breath, I understand.

0: This morning out of Vanuatu, off of Small Fire's latest album. That was Molu and Montes alongside him with I Believe. And big shout out to Small Fire, long time in the Vanuatu music game. Big shout out to Culture Rhythm Clan. If you know, you know.
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0: Yes, and here on Nija Daily, we do love a good yarn.
2: That we do, Jacob, but obviously it is hard for us to be in all places at once.
0: Oh, and absolutely. In times like these, we got to turn to the people we know to stay up to date with all the happenings that be happening at a local level.
2: So to let us know what's the go, we'll just call up a colleague in a specific spot in the Pacific.

0: Best excuses to make long-distance phone calls with the ABC's phone bill. And joining us all the way from Buka in the autonomous region of Bougainville, PNG, it's NBC's Calvin Casper. Calvin, good morning, Lo Yuan Thok. How are we going today? Immediately got that reconnected.
1: Calvin turned into a beep beep.
0: Yo, hello, Calvin. You there, hey. Maji?
2: Good morning. Welcome, Michael.
0: No, it is great to be catching up with you this morning. You know what I mean? And look, Calvin, we'd like to welcome you to Nisha Daily. And it's great to be catching up. But before we get into everything today, let's first dig into your roots. Would you mind letting us know what your family's heritage and whereabouts you grew up?
2: Okay. I'm originally from Medang province in Papua New Guinea. I've been working for NBC Bougainville for the last 17 years. And 8 of these I've already spent here in Bougainville as the journalist for NBC Bougainville.
1: Mm-hmm. All right. Mangi Mama said, trading it for Arab at this moment. And Calvin, you know, it's great to have you finally on our show. You know, we know you popped on Pacific Beat and other great stories around the ABC. So, you know, you drawn it to finally get you on here. And look, big reason, because we got to jump into things here. It's been a huge couple of weeks in PNG's parliament, you know, as we await a decision on whether PNG will ratify the 2019 Bougainville independence vote. And, you know, the debate over this ratification, it continues, but catch us up to speed. Where do the discussions sit at the moment?
2: Okay. Jacob, Michael, the discussions are, let's say it's sort of a building up now. So last week was the first phase where Prime Minister James Marape has informed Parliament that Bougainville independence issue will be finally ratified, but in August. Let me take you back. In 2022, there was originally an agreement signed between the two governments. It's known as the Erakoni Covenant. That agreement had said that ratification would happen in 2023. However, that did not happen because the results were never tabled in Parliament. There were other delays, political delays, other issues of contention between the two governments, and it was never tabled. The 2023 timeline had lapsed. But in that same agreement, the Erakoni Covenant, it was also agreed that ratification or the final political settlement for Bougainville will happen no earlier than 2025 and no later than 2027. So it is very important now that Parliament sticks to its agreement then and bring the Bougainville independence agenda to a closure within now and before 2027.
1: Mm-hmm. And, you know, a draft sessional order is expected to be presented before Parliament today on the ratification with Bougainville MP Peter Siamalili telling Parliament last week that today would be a very important day for all of us. Calvin, what is expected to happen in Parliament today?
2: That is correct. The draft sessional order, meaning a temporary order, which is not usually in the Parliament procedure, that draft temporary procedure will be introduced to Parliament today. The procedure is basically to bring a referendum result into Parliament. There's never been a procedure to deal with ratification in the Papua New Guinea Parliament. This is the first time Parliament will...

0: deal with such an issue. That is why they have to create a procedure that will take the matter into the floor of parliament for discussion and formal acknowledgement or otherwise by parliament. And that is why parliament has created a sessional order, a temporary order. That procedure has been developed by both the clerks and speakers of both the national parliament and the Bougainville House of Representatives. So over the years, they've been working on this procedure. And I might also point out here that it was through a sessional order, it was through the discussion and the contentions over a sessional order that has brought in a moderator to moderate between the two governments, the national government and the ABG. So along the path to ratification, there were contentions over sessional order, how parliament will vote and what are the procedures. So it was because of this issue that the talks, the negotiations, the consultations between the two governments had taken a detour for over 2 years, where a moderator, Sir Jerry Mataparai of New Zealand, was brought in to help mediate and find a settlement between the two parties. So it has now reached the point where the parties have agreed through the clerks and the speakers of the respective legislatures. And here today is where the draft procedures of parliament will be taken in, introduced to parliament, it will be discussed, and whether or not it gets approved, that would be the procedure that will take the referendum results into parliament in August for ratification.
1: A big day indeed. If you're tuning in to Nisha Daily, this is Jacob and Michael with you. We are on the line with NBC Bougainville's Calvin Casper for another edition of Community Correspondent. As debate continues in PNG's parliament over the ratification of that 2019 Bougainville independence referendum, it is right now that leaders in PNG are discussing the future of what could be the world's newest nation. And much has been said about the debate itself in parliament on the future of Bougainville. I mean, I was speaking to Scott Wyday last week. He likened the current discourse as sort of the opening of old wounds as discussion continues. I mean, right now we have people in Parliament sitting across the aisles from each other that were involved in the conflict. So over 900 kilometres away from that Parliament House in Port Moresby as the crow flies, how are people in Bougainville reacting to these discussions?
0: Look, that's a good one, Jacob. See, the Bougainville issue has been, you know, really something that has divided the country over the last two decades. It has now resurfaced. This time, it's for a final endorsement, a final deliberation on the future of the region. So you might expect that, yep, old wounds may be reopened. Things would get a little bit stressed. And that was exactly what happened last week when the National Parliament tabled a consultations report, a public consultations report. It had talked to people across the country about the independence issue of Bougainville. And that was where people gave their views, what they think about the 2019 referendum results from independence. And yes, it has created so much unease across the country. So a lot of people have been talking about the Bougainville issue. Here on the ground, there's unease. People are not quite happy with the lead where Parliament is taken. Where it is mostly said that through the debate of Minister for Tourism, Belden Nama, where Bougainville shouldn't be granted independence. And yes, a lot of people here are not so happy with this debate that has taken place last week. But like I said, it's the start of the buildup of things. So that's the first of the debates. Debates will continue until August. Debate will continue today over the sessional order. Debate will continue the next time Parliament meets again over how procedures should take place, how the events should unfold until August when the final vote is taken.
2: Mm-hmm. Calvin, you know, as you mentioned, Prime Minister James Marape, like he's set that date of August 30th as far as hearing the government's official decision on whether to ratify the results of the referendum. And, you know, it must be said, you know, it has been 7 years since that vote in which the people of the autonomous region of Bougainville overwhelmingly voted for independence. And with that 2027 independence date looming on the horizon, Calvin, what is left as far as Arab's path to independence?
0: Okay, the August ratification will be important because it will be exactly the date, August 30 would be exactly 25 years since the Bougainville Peace Agreement was signed in 2001. This is the agreement that has set off where we are today in terms of the region and Papua New Guinea discussing the independence and the future political status of Bougainville. So it would be important, given that people have been looking forward to this day since 7 years ago when the referendum was taken. It has taken time for the two governments to bring this matter to where it is today. So the issue has come a long and a very delicate and complicated process. So, and it is finally resting here. It would be historic to see where it goes from here on. So the arguments, the debate in Parliament will continue to evolve over the weeks and the remaining months. The thing to also understand is with the national election for Papua New Guinea coming up next year, both governments have agreed that it would be important and it would be wise to get the Bougainville issue out of the way once and for all before Parliament sets into election mode by late this year, early 2027. That is when national government, Papua New Guinea will move into the 2027 national election. So it's heating up. Things are heating up. And we are all looking forward to when it will all come to a head in August.
1: Yeah, no, it's a lot of debate to continue. A lot of time spent watching the PNG Parliament live stream online. And Calvin, yeah, we'd like to say a huge thank you so much for joining us here on Niger Daily. Thank you so much for filling us in on what is a historic day today. And yes, as discussion continues, it is definitely some news to keep your eyes across. We're wishing you a wonderful rest of the day, Calvin. Wonderful rest of the week. And can't wait to catch up with you soon, brother. Thank you so much.
0: Jacob, Michael, thank you so much for having me on. Thank you.
1: Calvin Casper this morning, reporting all the way from MPC Bougainville, talking all things that current debate in Parliament over the ratification of the 2019 independence referendum in Bougainville. Yes, there is a sessional order that is being presented before Parliament today. So something to definitely keep across as we continue towards that August 30th date on when we get a final decision. You're tuned in to Niger Daily this morning, ABC Radio Australia. Got your latest news on the way. Right now, some Tyrone Scott on the air.

Siren Scott for your morning right here on Nisha Daily. Hope you're having a fantastic start to your day. That was Ani A. Got your latest news coming at you soon. Right now, some Vaitiani. Hodo, hodo.

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1: Whether you're an uso or a toko, this is Nisha Daily with Jacob McQuire and Michael Chow on ABC Radio Australia.
0: Yes, since about that time this morning, we get caught up with all the latest news developing across our region, filling us in from Pacific Beat. It's Aggie Dupour.
2: Firstly, an undersea volcano eruption has created a floating layer of pumice rock around the islands of Manus province in Papua New Guinea. Some places, the pumice is so thick, people can't travel by boat or go fishing, and they're worried about food supplies. Those affected could need help for several weeks until the floating rock is washed away. Now, a court in Paris has dropped all charges against pro-independence Kanak leader Christian Tien and 13 others in the alleged role in the May 2024 civil unrest in New Caledonia. The court ruling cited insufficient evidence to what prosecutors in the case say was an organised riot that left 13 dead. Public prosecution has lodged an appeal. Finally, a resolution to the dispute of Matthew and Hunter Islands look a long way off, with Vanuatu accusing the French of dragging their feet with negotiations. The two islands are at the centre of a sovereignty dispute, with Vanuatu claiming strong cultural ties to the islands, while France maintain they are a part of New Caledonia. Now, with the French election only a year away, the fears if negotiations don't resume soon, they won't take place at all if there's a change in government. That is your news and headlines, guys.
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0: Yes, and Michael Chow, it is a Tuesday, and that can only mean one thing for us here on Nisha Daily.
4: That's right, folks. Time once again for Tops. It's our weekly challenge on a Tuesday where one of us has to blind rank a list of five things which the other has chosen.
0: Yes, and Michael Chow, this morning you're in the hot seat back again. How does it feel, my bro?
4: I don't do too well at these, I must say. If the scales are tipping one way, it's my way, and it's in the direction of regrets.
0: Oh my gosh, no, that is crazy, Michael Chow. Well, I'm going to say right now, it's looking like a beautiful day for you because we've been talking about huge occasions in sporting events recently, and today another huge occasion is on the way. So as a little teaser for this morning, I thought I'd get you ruminating on this.
5: Around the world.
0: Basketball, Michael Chow.
4: Bow wow. This is taking me back.
0: So look, have a little stew on what you might be rating this morning, and make sure you're staying tuned in for your chance to play along with us as we do our Tuesday Top 5. That's coming up for you in a few minutes right here on Nisha Daily. Right now, though, let's go to Tanel. These are the good old days.

sixth grade. Look how far you come, you know, and I knew you had it in you to write your own music and explain your own journey. You know, just believe in you, with hope in your number one fan, dad. I push harder than most, you know what I mean? Always told you the most two important things in life, days in life, were the day you was born, the day you find your purpose. I truly believe, to God be the glory, this is your purpose, to move these mountains, you know what I mean? To let this word out, and love you. I know Grammy East was smiling down in heaven. Mom, we here, proud of you.

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2: Ladies and gentlemen, we all got our favorite things in life.
0: Which is why ranking those favorite things into a top five can be a real struggle.
2: Yeah, that's what we originally thought. But then we also thought, let's make the struggle even harder.
0: Absolutely, and that's why we're now doing this.
2: Yes, sir. It's time for another round of tops. It's the weekly challenge on a Tuesday where one of us struggles to construct the top five.
0: The only catch is that we're doing these as blind rankings, which means one of us gets to list five things while the other must rank each thing without knowing what the next thing is. And Michael Chow, this morning, you sit in the hot seat. I mean, is it nice and warm today?
2: Look, it's always nice and warm because it is quite hot, folks. Let me tell you right now, it is not easy to be in this position to blindly rank things that mean, you know, a lot of, more often than not, mean a lot

0: to you. And, you know, there's consequences, I assume.
1: Yeah.
0: It's 'cause we're doing this live on internationally broadcast radio.
1: Yeah, and Michael Chow, mean a lot to you. That's a great phrase for this morning because I will say you're a bit of a basketball fanatic, Mr. Chow. And today is a big day in basketball. For those not in the know, the NBA Finals have reached a fever pitch with the New York Knicks and San Antonio Spurs vying for that NBA championship. Now, currently the Knicks are up 2-0. The boo from Michael Chow. Game 3 is happening later this morning. So today for Tops, I thought I'd combine two of your favorite things, movies and Beeble. Michael Chow, this morning, we rate on-screen ballers. How does that sound, my G?
0: All right, this sounds very exciting, but now I'm like going through my memory banks. I'm worried in case I'm not as well-versed in this as I think I am, but I'm feeling confident, but again, just a bit nervous.
1: Oh my God. Well, no need to be nervous, Michael Chow. It's only, these are, you know, solidified in stone and everyone knows how you've rated everything, but Michael Chow, are you ready?
0: Let's do it.
1: Well, let's begin with this.
2: Hey, everybody.

0: All right.
1: Yes, Michael Child to kick off this morning. We're saying Michael Jordan might be known for those old three-peats taking down the Bad Boy Pistons. But for me, it's when our boy went up against the Monstars in 1996 that he became a legend. Now, Michael, you are a child of the 90s. Thoughts on our first on-screen baller, the Michael Jordan?
2: Firstly, I was right in the perfect position to be watching Space Jam as a kid in the 90s. As an adult rewatching it, it's got a lot of holes in it, a lot of flaws, a lot of issues, but I still love it and will still watch that anytime. The soundtrack, perfection. Make sure you don't hurt nobody. Am I ranking the ballers or the movies?
1: No, you're How ranking the I? Baller. You're ranking okay. as he performed in the movie.
2: Oh, as an actor?
1: As an actor, how the baller was in the movie? Because Michael Jordan is a fictional character of Space Jam.
2: He did things no man has ever done in real life, not even him, with that game-winning dunk he did. Like, you know, it's better than his flu game.
1: Oh, dang.
2: You know?
1: Dang.
2: Again, like, he didn't do that long arm stretch in the flu game.
1: And he wasn't versing aliens, which is crazy.
2: I know there are other names who have done things on screen, and I know Mike. You know what? I'm going to play it safe. This is the most diplomatic thing. I'm going to put the GOAT in number one.
1: The GOAT!
2: The GOAT!
1: The GOAT has made it
2: Michael
1: to the
2: Jordan, number one
1: spot. Okay, well, look, tough.
2: In terms of movie performances.
1: But fair, I'm going to put, Michael Jordan, he deserves that respect today.
2: He's the Michael Jordan of being Michael Jordan.
1: Oh, absolutely. Absolutely. And let's get on to our number two for this morning.
2: They're playing basketball. Oh, no.
1: All around the world. Look, Michael Jordan was number one. Next up, we're talking like Mike. Michael Chow. All right, a young boulder in these streets, Calvin, sees a pair of lightning-stricken Jays enter his collection, blessing him with the basketball prowess of one like Mike, earning him a spot on an NBA team, the Knights, playing alongside the devilishly handsome Morris Chestnut. Now, I'm going to say this is my basketball movie of all time. I love me some like Mike. Michael Chow, where are you rating Calvin Cambridge as far as on-screen bowlers, my G?
2: Firstly, I had a pirated DVD of Like Mike when I was growing up, and I watched the absolute crap out of that movie as much as I could. Every kid wanted to... Well, I definitely started lacing up my sneakers the way Lil Bow Wow does in that movie, whispering to it, "Make me like Mike." Oh, my gosh. Calvin Cambridge. Look, boys got game. He didn't do he didn't do as crazy stuff as Michael Jordan did in Space Jam. But I love that he didn't take he wasn't the guy who wanted to take the game-winning shots.
1: Spoilers.
2: He was not. Hey, look, if you haven't seen this 20, 30, 50-year-old movie, good luck to you. But look, he was not the guy who was like, "I'm going to take the game-winning shot." You know, he wasn't trying to be Wemby in game 2 against the Knicks.
1: Yo.
2: He should not have taken that shot. Sorry, Wemby.
1: Oh my gosh.
2: Charles Barkley agrees.
1: We're going crazy here. Not the round mound of rebound.
2: Hey, listen,
1: this morning.
2: Man, listen. That's my Charles Barkley impression.
1: That's crazy.
2: But yeah, look, I rank players highly who don't want to be the man, but wanting to be team players. So I'm going to put Bow Wow. Oh. No, you want to put him right in the middle. Rank 3. He's number 3 in the top 5 here.
1: Rank 3. Legendary spot.
2: I was about to put him in number 2. I was like, it's right next to Michael Jordan.
1: No,
2: maybe not.
1: He wanted to be like Mike. All right. That's Bowis Wowis this morning. No, hectic stuff. I tend to agree. I love me some Calvin Cambridge. But Michael Chow, what do you think about this, my G? Space Jam 1. Now we're going to talk about Space Jam 2. Michael Chow, have not a lot to say about this. I haven't seen Space Jam, A New Generation. All I know is that brother LeBron is in here. LeBron James. Michael Chow, where are we, placing the on-screen baller known as the LeBron James? GOAT James.
2: Look, I know people debate this all the time, but I'll just, for the record, I'll just come out and say it. Between Michael Jordan and LeBron James, in NBA-wise, not movie-wise, LeBron is actually my GOAT between the two. And, like, we can debate this in the streets if you want to come and yell at me about it. But as far as movies, can't hold a candle to OG Space Jam. And that includes performance. LeBron, like, look, Michael Jordan was prime Jordan. Oh, yeah, yeah. He was still basically coming off of prime Jordan when he did Space Jam, the original one. LeBron, you know, he's still balling like no man should in his 40s.
1: With hair.
2: Shout out to Turkey if you got involved. But, like, as far as, like, you know, he was not, he's past, that was not prime LeBron, though. So, you know, that kind of hurts the, you know, in terms of what Michael did and what LeBron did. Tripping over my words here. I want to put him in number two just because of, they're both goats, but was not a fan of his game. If that's what I'm ranking, the fictional game of these fictional films, I'm going to put LeBron number five.
1: Number five?
2: Yeah.
1: Ooh, that is interesting.
2: Yeah. This isn't a knock on LeBron. This is a knock on his game in Space Jam 2.
1: Oh, my gosh. Well, look, we are halfway through our Tuesday Tops. Good morning, if you're just joining us. It's our weekly challenge on a Tuesday where one of us lists five things while the other must rank each thing without knowing what the next thing is. This morning, talking all things fictional ballers because the NBA Finals are underway and currently in the spots this morning. You've got number five with LeBron James from Space Jam, A New Generation. In number three, you got Calvin Cambridge from Like Mike. And in the number one spot, you've got the GOAT, Michael Jordan. And Michael Chow, we've only got two sort of selections left, all right? And this is going for your two spot and your four spot. Are you ready to do your final checks of this morning?
2: I like this because this isn't as dire as having the number one and number five spot left. I've brought it in slightly. It's number two and number four. I'm feeling good.
1: Okay, well, this is where we're heading next. Michael Chow, we got to talk about this one. One of the most famous four-legged ballers of all time.
2: Oh, no.
1: Bud, a.k.a. Air Bud, proven dogskin hoop. Michael Chow, this movie was predicated off the idea that there was no rule against a canine being on the starting six. But I will say, if my basketball dreams were dashed by a dog, I'd instantly become a cat person. Crazy stuff. Air Bud, legendary baller. He was out in these streets. Michael Chow, where are you putting my boy? The retriever. Retrieving them buckets.
2: Look, firstly, ain't no rule that says a dog can't play basketball. It's not, you know, doesn't rule it out. So I guess I wish I could put him beneath LeBron James. But
1: what?
2: I gotta put Air Bud. What even is the dog's name in Air Bud? Is it Air
1: Bud? I thought it was Bud, but I haven't seen
2: the
1: Air Bud.
2: You know, check this out. What is the dog's name? Sorry, people doing this live. What is
1: it's
2: the,
1: Buddy. It's Buddy.
2: It's Buddy. Okay. Home Sorry, Buddy, but I would love to put you at the bottom of this list, maybe even further, way past a top five.
1: Bro.
2: Just because, look, he got that dog in him, but, like, I don't think he's got game, okay? If this was a, yeah, no.
1: Michael, this guy was balling without thumbs. He was putting the paws on these people, man.
2: Sorry. That's got to be rank four. I would put it much lower if I could, but this is what I've done to myself.
1: This physically hurts me. This leaves your number two spot. And Michael Chow, it's usually this part of Tops where you're disappointed in yourself, that you're disappointed in how you've constructed your top five. But I will say this morning, I think things have turned out quite well for you, my bro, because in the number two spot that remains, we got this fella.
0: She, he's a senior setup. I don't know the words, but it's real pickle.
1: Hanamichi Sakuragi. Michael Chow, I haven't seen Slam Dunk, but I know that early mornings when you were growing up in PNG, Slam Dunk was on the TV, and this is your number two spot. How are you feeling, man?
2: I'm very happy. I will put Shohoku team. I will put Shohoku's team up there with Michael Jordan and the Looney Tunes for Space Jam. I would love to see both these squads. Hey, listen, if you've never... Charles Barkley. Hey, listen, man. Hey, listen. If you haven't seen the anime series Slam Dunk, go find it somehow. Watch it. And I'm talking the OG one. It's so good. This is actually how I learned how to play basketball, by watching this anime series in Japanese. I didn't know what was happening, but oh my gosh. Oh, I'm feeling nostalgia. This is like peak 90s for me. And yeah, look, I'm as far as the player, I'm ranking the whole team Shohoku. They are one heck of a squad. And yeah, look, I owe them a lot. My basketball career, which didn't go anywhere, I owe it to Slam Dunk.
1: Yo, shout out to Shohoku High School. I mean, out in these streets. Big shout out to Slam Dunk. And Michael Child, that brings us to the end of our Tuesday Tops. You want to see how you did, my G?
2: Yes, please.
1: In the number five spot, you got... Space Jam, A New Generation. You got LeBron James, the GOAT. The most point-scoring scorer of all time in the NBA. A man who's played, I think the stat is he's played against, I think, a third of all NBA players
2: that
1: who have ever played the game.
2: Crazy. Just the stats are crazy. No.
1: And you've got him in the number five spot. So hectic. Big shout-out to LeBron James. Now, above LeBron James, you have a dog. Okay, you have a canine. An animal which does not have opposable thumbs. His name is Air Bud. Wasn't really sure he was supposed to be playing high school basketball like this, but you've got him above the GOAT, LeBron James.
2: I hate this.
1: It seems like the dogs won out here. So big shout out to Buddy from the classic Air Bud. That's the number four spot this morning. In your number three spot, you got this guy.
3: Around the world.
1: Yes, you got Calvin Cambridge from the classic movie Like Mike. Michael Chow, I watched Like Mike, and the music video to this song, and there's a guy who dribbles with his shins. I would do that every day in school. Even when I'm playing basketball, I'm using my feet. Crazy work indeed. But shout out to Calvin Cambridge. Shout out to getting sort of shoes off of a power line. Probably don't go. Not safe.
2: Yeah, maybe don't.
1: Not safe. Not safe to do. So maybe not do that. In your number two spot, you got this guy, of course. Yes, Hanamichi Sakuragi from the classic anime series Slam Dunk. You know, Michael Chow.
2: Go check it out.
1: Michael Chow loves Slam Dunk.
2: I love it. This is one of the best animes ever.
1: Michael Chow, this is his anime. So he's in the number two spot. Made this man who he is. So big shout out to Slam Dunk. Big shout out to you if you grew up in PNG or elsewhere and you're watching this in the morning like Michael Chow was. And of course, in the number one spot this morning, you've got the man himself. Hey, everybody.

0: Jam.
1: Sing that, Michael Chow. Absolutely. You got Michael Jordan from the OG Space Jam of 1996. 2 years before I was born, this movie came out, but Michael Jordan was definitely bowling in these streets against the Monstars. Big shout out to the Looney Tunes as well. What a team. Shout out Daffy out in these streets bowling.
2: Even
1: in.
2: Granny.
1: Absolutely.
2: Tweety did some stuff.
1: You know what I mean? And once again, you've been making a lot of Charles Barkley references. He was in the movie as
3: great.
1: Well.
3: He was great.
1: He was great in that movie. So at your number one spot, you've
2: I'll stop dating Madonna.
1: That's crazy
2: that he was actually dating me.
1: Yeah, and we're not going to talk about how he, what he talks like, says about the people in San Antonio.
2: Yeah.
1: Okay, we're not going to get into that conversation this morning. But there you are, your Tuesday top, soaking all things fictional ballers.
2: Yes, sir. We done did it, folks. Another riveting round of tops, and Jacob had me ranking ballers on screen.
1: Yeah, you know, man, Michael, I will say, you're pretty happy for this.
2: I thoroughly enjoyed this one. This one really took me right back. One of those times.

0: Air Bud. The fact that I've got Buddy from Air Bud above LeBron James in Space Jam 2 is like, that's a crime. I should go to jail.
1: Oh my God.
0: I probably won't, but like, you know what? I should go to jail just because of this segment.
1: I think we should send that to Goat James's PR people. All right. If Michael ever asked for an interview in his days, know that he rated a dog above LeBron James right here on Tops this morning.
0: Yeah.
1: No, crazy work. And before we get out of here this morning, we're doing this basketball theme, Tops, because the NBA Finals is going on. Now, there's a lot of basketball fans tuning in this morning. It's San Antonio Spurs versus the Knicks. Game 3 today. Knicks are up. Who are you going for, Michael Chow?
0: Look, I've been a Spurs fan back in the day, like really loved the Spurs. Manu Ginobili was a huge influence on my own personal game. But I love the look of this young Spurs team, and I want them to thoroughly bring it back over the next two games at New York. Gonna be a tough one, but even if New York wins, good for them, because, you know, they need one.
1: It's been decades, Michael Chow.
0: Yeah.
1: You know, being a Knicks fan has been like being a Dragons fan, I will say, or a West Tigers fan. It's been a tough time. So
0: one of the richest NBA teams on the planet.
1: Yeah, no, but it's been difficult, Michael. We'll say that.
0: Yeah.
1: So big shout out to you if you're up on your basketball game. And Michael Chow, that brings us to the end of Ninja Daily. That's us, my G.
0: Mm-hmm.
1: Yes, wishing you a wonderful rest of the day, whatever you get up to. I hope it goes great for you. Stay tuned in to ABC Radio Australia this morning. Got your latest news coming at you next. After that, a fantastic edition of Culture Compass with Afamasanga Sayuli Salamasina von Reiki. And of course, if you want to hear more Nisha Daily, tune in tomorrow, 7 a.m. PNG time, like always. Until then, have a great day. Imam.

0: ABC News. Hello, I'm Simon Lauder. Samoa's National Hospital is rationing critical medicine due to low supplies. Last week, the country's health ministry received an urgent air shipment from a Fiji-based hospital, but it covered only around half of the medicine needed. Key drugs such as metformin, which is used to treat type 2 diabetes, amlodipine for high blood pressure, and children's paracetamol remain scarce. A second shipment from Fiji is due to arrive in coming weeks. Iran says a recent escalation in fighting with Israel shows the US is not committed to ending the war. Both Israel and Iran have now announced they will suspend attacks, but a warning of further strikes. Tehran launched around 30 missiles at Israel in protest over its attacks against claimed Hezbollah targets in southern Lebanon and the capital Beirut, with Israel returning fire. Iran's top negotiator, Mohammad Baghir Golibov, blames the US for the escalation.
1: What caused these tensions was that the Americans committed a blatant violation of the ceasefire, both through the naval blockade against the Iranian nation and by violating the agreement made on Lebanon in the ceasefire.
0: The United Nations warns the world's oceans are under severe levels of climate-induced stress. The report is the culmination of 5 years studying the world's oceans and details the damaging toll of climate change, overfishing and pollution. It found the rate at which sea levels are rising has doubled to over 4 millimetres a year in the 10 years leading up to 2023. The report also highlights the need to reduce the production of plastics, as over 52 million tonnes of plastic waste ends up in the ocean each year. The lead author of the

0: Report, Ian Butler says the next decade will be decisive and calls for coordinated global action. The UN General Secretary Antonio Guterres says in a statement, "We cannot keep treating the ocean as limitless." Pope Leo has met with six survivors of clergy sexual abuse in Madrid, vowing to consider their suggestions for how the Catholic Church can improve its response to the crisis. The Vatican says the meeting lasted about an hour at the Vatican Embassy in Madrid. Spain's Catholic hierarchy has only recently begun reckoning with its legacy of abuse and cover-up after long dismissing the severity of the scandal. More than 30 people have died after an earthquake off the south coast of the Philippines island of Mindanao. Southeast Asia correspondent Tim Swanston reports.
1: The death toll has been climbing after this powerful earthquake hit on Monday morning, rocking the south of the southern Philippines island of Mindanao. It's the strongest earthquake to hit the Philippines this year. Most of those who were injured or killed were hit by collapsing buildings and falling debris, with much of the damage and death toll centred around the city of General Santos. A landslide triggered by the earthquake outside of the city in Sarangani province killed more than a dozen people. Search and rescue efforts are ongoing, with searches taking place in several damaged buildings.
0: The US has added multiple Chinese companies to a list of firms it believes are aiding China's military. E-commerce group Alibaba, internet search provider Baidu, and automaker BYD are among the companies that have been added to the Pentagon list. The updated list comes less than a month after US President Donald Trump met his Chinese counterpart Xi Jinping in Beijing. Former NRL hardman and Fiji international Kane Evans has become just the second player in the game's history to publicly come out as gay. Glenn Lauder reports.
2: Kane Evans gained a reputation as an enforcer during his 131 games for the Roosters, Warriors and Parramatta between 2014 and 2021. He later joined Hull FC in the UK, but by then an off-field battle was getting harder. After his playing days were over, the now 34-year-old opened a cafe without success before spiralling into drug and alcohol addiction and sleeping rough. Evans has told Nine his decision to publicly reveal his sexuality is a massive relief.
3: From a young age, I know that I'm gay, but I went down every other avenue to sort of build up these walls.
2: The 34-year-old's revelation's been made more than 30 years after Ian Roberts became the first and until now only male player to come out publicly.
0: The Vanuatu and Fijian men's soccer teams will line up at Freshwater Stadium in Port Vila this evening. It's the second of two friendlies between the Melanesian rivals. Vanuatu won the first encounter on Saturday by 2-1. But Fiji head coach Stefan Ovray says that result was not significant.
4: We're conscious that the important international competitions are not for now, so we're trying to take advantage of this time to target the players we would like to work with to build a team for those competitions that will be coming 2-3 years from now.
0: ABC News.
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6: Welcome. You're hanging out with Sosse here on ABC Radio Australia, bringing you another music special. I'm serving up the essential tracks you need to know by a talented artist from right throughout our beautiful Pacific region. And for this special, we're going to the Solomon Islands. Yes, it's about time. The artists coming out of the souls are having a true moment right now, and I'm so happy because there is truly some exciting music coming out of this region of the world, and I'm glad that it's reaching audiences not only just throughout the Pacific but out here in Aussie, out in New Zealand as well. They're doing some really cool things. So today I want to focus on the music by a name and a voice that is familiar to our Radio Australia listeners. If you tune in to Nisian Daily, the solo selector himself, Jammin, brings it to you quite regularly. I've had him on the record as well, diving into his influences. But this artist, he's really, really cool. Christopher Mana, aka Jammin, is the artist we will be sitting with for this special here on Radio Australia. Let's get into it. First up, a song that we have been playing so much since we first heard it. This one is a total vibe. It's Something About You. Let's get into it here on Radio Australia.

a track with Muse and Jado, Live in Me, here on Radio Australia. We are focusing in on the wonderfully talented Jammin today. Yes, heading to Solo to find the essentials, the essential Jammin tracks that you need. Now, this is a song that he brought to me when we were taking some time out for On The Record. This is what happened when Jammin hooked up with 40 and Dawn on a track that I think gave me a little bit more of an insight into the sort of performer he is. He's such a natural wordsmith, and the way he performs in language is just, it's sick. Like, even if you're not from Solo, this music is still so accessible. It's so much fun. So let's get into it. Keep the vibes rolling here in Radio Australia. This track is called Legu Narane.

featuring an artist named Sa, Jammin' with Sareo here on ABC Radio Australia. I hope you're enjoying the track so far. It's always fun to take a little bit of a deep dive and get time just to breathe and let the music of one artist take over your day, your night, wherever you may be listening to them. Right now, we're focusing on Jammin', talented brother out of the Solomon Islands. We're going to keep things going. We're going to keep things rolling. We've heard music from across his career so far. He was a finalist of the Pacific Break competition. He brought us the addictive track Something About You, which we played just before. But I want to bring things forward a little bit to more recent music from Jammin'. This track features Flunky. It's called Gallery. Let's get into it here on ABC Radio Australia.

Tarisio by Jammin here on ABC Radio Australia. My name is Sosa and we're hanging out bringing you the music of this talented solo brother. And before I let you go, I want to remind you that if you've liked what you've heard, if you want to find out more about the artists who we've been spotlighting here on Radio Australia, we've been in our little music caves, myself, Rick Howe from Island Music and Howe Latukefu from In the Fale, combing through our playlist, bringing you some music specials that highlight the breadth of talent right from right throughout the Pacific. There are so many to dive into. So if you want to find out more about them, just hit up the ABC Pacific website. ABC Pacific and Pacific Specials is what you need to type into your search engines and go run it up. We've got so much music to get around, and I feel like as an essential start point for a lot of these artists, you can't get much better than that. Here on ABC Radio Australia, we've got a little bit of time left, so I want to leave you with one last jamming track. This one is another joint that him and Ramo are on. It's called A Ho'i Mai. Some Solomon Islands loving for you here on Radio Australia. Thank you so much for hanging out as always. Until next time, enjoy this one and we'll see you soon.

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2: Hello there. Yes, it is Global Roaming with me, Geraldine Doogue, and I'm delighted to return to an AUKUS episode that we did as part of our big AUKUS series, which I think really, you know, was quite a classic in its own way. And we're going to bring you back as part of that series a very important, I think, conversation between Malcolm Turnbull, the former Prime Minister, Sam Roggeveen from the Lowy Institute, who's been a constant commentator and is writing very interesting work about what AUKUS means, and Richard Marles, our current Defence Minister. As you know, AUKUS has very much been in the news of late because we've learned that we're actually going to get a sort of changed delivery from the United States. All the boats we're going to get, the Virginia-class, are all going to be, as it were, second-hand used boats, rather than one new and two second-hand. And just to remind you that this is quite a long debate, which with probably a lot more to come. Here they are, three gentlemen, playing a very important ongoing role in this debate. First, we wanted to hear from a couple of AUKUS sceptics who do question whether this deal benefits America more than us.
3: Hi, I'm Sam Roggeveen, Director of the International Security Program at the Lowy Institute and author of The Echidna Strategy and a long-time critic of AUKUS. For the first time since the Second World War, the United States will be able to conduct combat missions from Australian soil, and that means that those facilities at Tyndall and at HMAS Stirling, they will be targets. The big question that I don't think has ever really been addressed by this government or the last one is, what do we get in return? And is that worth it? Do we get a whole lot more security in return for that? And I don't think we do. We don't get enough in return for that extra risk that we're carrying, because we're actually proposing to get ourselves involved in military conflicts, which are unlikely to be, I would say, vital national security interests for Australia.
4: Is it too blunt, Sam, to interpret from what you're saying that we're spending all these billions of dollars to essentially create more targets?
3: We're certainly creating more targets and creating more risk for Australia, yes. So, no, we've always been a target, right? So we, Pine Gap, for instance, is always, it was assumed, was a nuclear target for the Soviets during the Cold War. Now, on balance, we said, well, that's worth it because we get protection from the United States. No one has stopped to ask the question, is this still worth it? Is this bargain still in our favour?
2: The bargain with the United States.
3: Exactly, the bargain with the United States.
2: Okay, argue the point strongly.
3: Well, it has to be worth it if we think that America, being the most powerful nation in the Asia-Pacific, being the dominant power in the Asia-Pacific, is vital to Australian national security. I would say it is nice. It is certainly a good thing for Australia if the US is the most powerful military force in Asia. But we can easily survive and we can do just fine if America is no longer the most powerful military force in Asia. So what the government has calculated is that Australia cannot be secure unless we have the US on our side and unless the United States is the biggest military player on the block. I argue that it absolutely can be, and therefore we shouldn't be taking on these kind of risks.
4: So hang on, are you saying we should just go out alone, sir?
3: The thing we have in our favour is distance. Australia's single biggest strategic asset is distance. Beijing is closer to Berlin than it is to Sydney. And distance protects us because the further away your enemy is, the harder and the more expensive it is to direct military force against them. So the actual job of projecting significant amounts of military force against Australia would be extremely difficult, even for China. In fact, even for the United States, which is by far the most powerful military in the world.
2: And so, Sam, can I ask you, what might be a plan B? Like, if you're right, and this is not value for money, and that we actually, and by what you've said, we're sort of almost saying we're investing in the US to keep them here, who could we partner with? If they didn't turn up one way or the other, and we had to rely on ourselves and our region, like, how would we do that? I think that is exactly the question I get asked. You know, when people talk to me, they say, but we couldn't defend ourselves. We just couldn't.
3: Yeah, well, the nice thing here actually is that the Chinese themselves have provided us with a blueprint about how we do this. So about 30 years ago, the Chinese embarked on a strategy that Western analysts came to call A2AD, Anti-Access Area Denial, which is to say that they wanted to make it impossible for any adversary to operate ships or aircraft around China's vicinity. And that is a blueprint that Australia could adopt. And in some ways we are. I don't think AUKUS, the submarines in particular, are consistent with that strategy. But in some ways we are adopting a denial strategy. That is, building a military which makes it far too costly and difficult for any adversary to operate ships and aircraft hundreds or even a couple of thousand kilometres to our north in a military contingency. That is an affordable and an achievable strategy for Australia.
4: Are there other scenarios that you think the politicians or even the military strategists are thinking about that these nuclear-powered submarines might be useful for?
3: Yes, I think they're thinking about Australia effectively offering the United States a supplement to the Pacific Fleet. So by the middle of the century, the Americans project that they will have 66 nuclear-powered submarines in their fleet, nuclear-powered attack submarines in their fleet. If we can offer eight more, then that's a substantial contribution. So, you know, Paul Keating, I know, has said in the past that Australia's nuclear submarines would be like throwing toothpicks at the mountain. I don't agree with that. I think, actually, if we can get to eight, then that is a substantial capability we would add to an allied effort. The question, of course, is whether it's in Australia's interest to contribute to that effort. Is, for instance, the security of Taiwan so vital to Australia that we ought to be building our entire Australian Defence Force around a capability that is more or less expressly designed for that contingency?
4: Sam Roggeveen there from the Lowy Institute. And there's actually another person we thought would be perfect to speak to for this episode, given his one-on-one experience dealing with President Donald Trump.
5: I'm Malcolm Turnbull. Sydney, prominent Sydney racing identity, former Prime Minister.
4: And just have a listen out for this former Prime Minister's observations about defence spending. What proportion of our GDP might need to go towards defence in the future if we're to afford the cost of AUKUS?
5: The submarine deal is so one-sided and so advantageous to the United States that it's hard to see why Trump would not like it. I mean, we are sending $3 billion US to support the American submarine industrial base. We would hope to be able to acquire two, maybe three Virginia-class submarines at some time in the 2030s. But the Americans have no obligation to provide those subs to us at all. It's entirely in their discretion. And in the legislation, so it's part of the deal, it states quite clearly that before any subs would be transferred to Australia, the US president has to certify, among other things, that their Navy does not need them. Now, as at the moment, the submarine industrial base is producing less than half of the number of submarines they need. So for us to have any hope of getting any Virginia-class submarines, the Americans would have to more than double the rate of production in their submarine industrial base. And, of course, the circumstances would have to remain such that the president could put his hand on his heart and say, we can sell them without diminishing our undersea capabilities.
4: But it's a very one-sided deal.
5: That's why I think it's an unfair deal to Australia. But so we signed up to it.
4: In your view, it would be justified if Trump wanted to say, we're not giving them to you yet?
5: Well, the decision to be made as to whether the submarines would be sold to us is to be made 270 days before they would be transferred under the AUKUS legislation. And that is likely to be probably the president after President Trump.
4: So it doesn't really matter?
5: Well, it may not be a decision for President Trump. That's right. But my concern is that regardless of whether the president is Trump or J.D. Vance or a Democrat, they will always put the needs of the US Navy first. And of course, that's obvious that they would. I mean, in a sense, they don't need the legislation to spell that out, but it does. You know, so from Trump's point of view, and I know Donald Trump, he's a tough, very transactional, you know, property developer. He will be amazed that Australia signed up to such a dumb deal. It won't win us any respect. But he will say, well, this is great. We're getting billions of dollars from the Australians.

0: deal. I don't win us any respect, but he will say, well, this is great. We're getting billions of dollars from the Australians, and we don't have to provide them with any submarines unless, you know, as the president at the time is satisfied that they are in effect surplus to the US Navy's requirements.
1: But Malcolm Turnbull, imagine the damage done to the alliance if they did make that, if they did make that decision. I realise it's there.
0: Well, I don't
1: but
0: think
1: surely
0: it, I don't
1: that
0: think,
1: would
0: no.
1: be like a bomb dropping in the midst of people.
0: No, I don't. Well, Geraldine, with great respect, I do not agree with that because that's the terms of the deal.
1: Yeah, I know it's written, but I mean, what would happen to the trust between the two nations
0: Look, if you could look at, compare us to the sort of the argument I had with Trump over the refugee deal.
1: Mm.
0: So I had a signed refugee deal with Barack Obama to resettle refugees in the United States. Trump didn't want to comply with it. And my point of Trump was to say, look, Australia has a deal with the United States. You're like the new CEO. You've inherited a deal you don't like. You think your predecessor was stupid to go into it. My proposition was you, as the new CEO, have to comply with this deal. It's a matter of honour and trust. We have a bargain and you should stick to it. And we had a huge, you know, like it's a notorious row about it and it was very controversial. But ultimately, though he was extremely unhappy about it and angry, he did stick with it. The thing here is the Americans are able to say this risk of us not being able to spare these submarines is one that was set out in black and white. It's a risk that you, Australia, took with your eyes open.
2: There's also risk because of the changing strategic environment, right? It's fairly clear the trajectory of the US-China relationship, and we can't escape that because of our geography.
0: Mm.
2: Do you see our interests aligning more and more with the United States on this question or less and less?
0: Well, it depends what the question is. I mean, America is our ally, but China is a friend. We have a, you know, friendly relationship with China. At least we want it to be friendly. It hasn't always been. They're our largest trading partner. There are about 1.5 million Australians of Chinese heritage. You know, we have no interest in some kind of Cold War. I mean, do we want to get into a situation where the Americans say you've got to stop exporting iron ore to China? Do we really want to get into that kind of sort
2: probably
0: of trade
2: not,
0: wars?
2: But,
0: no,
2: but
0: well, probably not.
2: Probably also say, don't want say, there to be a conflict in the region.
0: What?
2: We also don't want a conflict in the region. We probably don't want disruption of trading routes in the South China Sea.
0: No, of course we don't. Of course we don't. We don't want any of those things. And so I've always supported and continue to support the US alliance. It's absolutely central. It's the sheet anchor of our security. But Australian sovereignty is important. Let's say for sure, AUKUS has made us, Pillar One in particular, has made us more dependent on the United States. It has done so at a time when, because of changes in the United States, not least the election of Mr. Trump a second time, the United States has become less dependable. And that is not a bug, that is a feature. Trump is saying, you can't always count on us, you've got to do more yourself.
2: But unless Australia is going to
0: throw ourselves further into their lap.
2: But unless Australia is going to move away from the alliance with the United States being the core strategic underpinning of our security approach to the region, then we have to go in that direction.
0: That's quite wrong. I mean, because you can be both. You would be a better ally if you are more self-reliant. I mean, I'll give you two examples of your American allies. Poland, a NATO ally of the United States, is making massive investments in its own defence industrial base, so that it's able to make the munitions and the capabilities that it needs as far as they can themselves. So they're seeking to be, they're a strong American ally and they need American support, but they're seeking to be as resilient and independent as themselves.
2: What percentage of GDP do you think we need to be spending
0: on defence?
2: Well,
0: we're a bit over 2%. I mean, I think most people would say that it has certainly got to go over 3, and maybe it's got to go to 4.
2: What is the best case scenario for us with AUKUS? In your best reasonable, plausible case scenario?
0: Well, I mean, the best case scenario would be, I suppose, that we get

0: you know, we get the submarines on time and, you know, the Virginias arrive and the AUKUS SSN program, you know, BAE defies the world by having a submarine program that is, you know, on time, on budget, and, you know, I mean, it's like the beauty pageant, you know, winner who says, what do you want, world peace? You know, I mean, yes, of course, I'd love it. I'd love it to happen, but I suspect, well, obviously it won't. I think we need to be clear-eyed about scenario B planning, and the scenario B is, what do we do if there are no Virginias supplied, and how do we plan for that? We need to ask the question as to whether we should nonetheless have a conventional, some conventional submarines. This is all.
1: It's tough to bring the Australian people along with you while you're just, isn't it?
0: Well, it is. It is.
1: When there is finally a debate about this, which is what we're trying to promote.
0: But you see, this was the wickedness of what Morrison did, right? And the foolishness of what Albanese did in going along with it. There was no proper analysis or debate. I mean, for example, by contrast, the decision to build the submarines in partnership with France was the subject of at least 18-month competitive evaluation process. I mean, analyses and considerations, you know, ceiling high of papers. And so whether it was the right decision or the wrong decision, it was very carefully considered and analysed. What you got with AUKUS was all of that risk is borne by us.
1: If you were investing money, you would be wary.
0: Oh, well, you wouldn't. I mean, Geraldine, the deal is asymmetric. All Richard Miles can say, or Lloyd Austin, is I'm confident we can get there. Well, that's great, but confidence, you know, is not enough. I mean, as they say, hope, what is hope? Danger's comforter.
2: Well, a nice poetic line there at the end from Malcolm Turnbull, Gerry.
1: And the perfect segue to Defence Minister and Deputy Prime Minister Richard Marles. Now, he says he has agonised over AUKUS and he really believes we have no other choice but to go down this path.
3: Agonised and wrestled with it greatly in the sense of needing to think about how we have for Australia the defence force that we need in the future to meet the strategic questions and dilemmas that our country is facing. Mm. And
2: the risk of this, though, with respect, Richard, is that it absorbs so much of the focus and money that is available for the Australian defence forces that we end up with a fairly imbalanced approach.
3: Well, I think this needs to be placed in context. Right now, we have a defence budget, which is about 2% of GDP, going up to 2.3-2.4% of GDP over the next 10 years. So that gives you a sense of the size of the defence budget. The submarines represents 0.15% of the 2.4, if you like. So, you know, it is way less than 10% of the entire defence spend. But when you think about what it provides us in terms of our capability to project, our national security does not lie on the borders of our country. It is not defined by the coastline of Australia, because we are not facing a risk of being invaded. What we need to be protecting is our connection to the world, our economic connection to the world. That means our sea lines of communication. We need to be in a stable region in the world. You know, the defence of Australia and the security of Australia is entirely tied up with the security of Southeast Asia, the Northeast Indian Ocean. We need to be playing our part there. And all of that requires capabilities that can project, and the most significant capability that we will have to project is a long-range capable submarine.
2: You have to be able to afford it, though, and you've just pointed to the spending plans over the next decade, but folks, including the former chief of the ADF, Sir Angus Houston, has suggested that spending may in fact need to increase further to about 3% of GDP as part of this series. For Radio National, Malcolm Turnbull has also said over 3%, potentially up to 4%, to be able to afford AUKUS and the other things that you are going to have to do to modernise Australia's defence forces. Do you accept that?
3: I don't accept those numbers. I mean, what I do accept is that we are in a very difficult and changing strategic environment.
2: But do you accept they have to go higher than the numbers you mentioned earlier, 2.3%, 2.3%?
3: Well, we are taking it higher. I mean, we're taking it from 2 to 2.4.
2: But this is a question about beyond that.
3: Sure, but let's just understand that. I mean, that is itself represents the most significant peacetime increase in our defence budget. So, you know, that is a very, very significant step that we are taking, and that is there. It's not what we've seen in the past during the former government, when Malcolm Turnbull was the Prime Minister, where there was a lot of rhetoric, but there wasn't actually money put forward. This is real money, which is now in the budget, which is taking us to this place, and it represents the biggest peacetime increase that we've really seen since the end of the Second World War.
1: And
3: I would say that is a very significant thing to do. So people can bandy around other numbers like threes and fours, but just look at what we are doing. But if you bring it back to AUKUS and the submarines, also put it in context, it is 0.15%. That's what we're talking about.
1: Dare I ask, is there a plan B if this doesn't unfold as you describe?
3: There are a whole lot of other capabilities that we are looking at putting place in the Defence Force as well, which give us projection. So when you ask, you know, is there plan B, I mean, it is not right to say all of our eggs are in the one basket in terms of a long-range submarine, as important as that is. As I say, it's 0.15% of a defence budget in 10 years, which will be at 2.4%.
2: Okay, but hold on, saying this is the only way that Australia can have effect to any attempt at disruption of the trade routes in the South China Sea, what's the plan B then if we don't get one of these submarines as planned?
3: That's not quite what I've said, Hamish. What I've said is that the most capable platform that we can have is a long-range submarine. Well, we need to chase the submarine because it is profoundly important.
2: Okay, but what's the alternative?
3: Ensuring that we have a much more capable surface fleet, and we've done the surface fleet review, and that's what, you know, we're putting in place. So having a very capable surface fleet is part of the answer. Having much longer-range missiles is part of the answer. So that, again, think about projection, the Guided Weapons and Explosive Ordnance Enterprise, which is something that we have really ramped up such that we will see missile manufacture beginning in Australia from next year. And so if you look through the Defence Strategic Review, it is a coherent statement about the kind of defence force that we need. We are in the process of building it. And yes, the submarines are a really important part of it, but they are only a part of it.
2: According to the US legislation, though, the president of the day needs to certify the transfer of these submarines is consistent with America's foreign policy interests and would not degrade its own undersea capabilities.
3: Sure.
2: Why have we agreed to that, given how much money we're spending?
3: Well, firstly, that is a statement which America is always going to have in terms of an agreement that they sign.
2: But it's not a great deal for us, though.
3: Of course. Hamish, for the second time in history, a country is acquiring this capability from another. And the first time was when Britain acquired nuclear propulsion technology from the United States in the 1950s. This is only the second occasion on which it's occurred. To describe that as not a good deal misses the point entirely. Arguably, this is, you know, the biggest uplift in Australia's military capability probably since the establishment of the Navy in 1913. In terms of, if you think about it, we have never operated in such an elite group before in terms of being one of just seven countries to have such a fundamental capability.
2: Not just the submarines, right? It is the increasing troop presence as well as hardware presence from the Americans here on Australian soil. And it raises reasonable questions about sovereignty. I know you're saying this strengthens Australian sovereignty, but there are many, many significant voices, actually, that say we're ceding our sovereignty here, really, because we are making ourselves so interdependent on the Americans.
3: Well, to go to the wider question beyond submarines, it is true that we are seeing an increased American presence in terms of the marine rotation in Darwin. We are doing cooperation across all domains, land, sea, air, but also space and cyber with the United States. And that is seeing increased personnel in Australia. And the subs is part of it, to be fair, because the Submarine Rotational Force West will see an American rotation, a submarine rotation occurring there as well. Look,
2: What's led to these comments that Geraldine's referring to about Australia just looking like an American military base?
3: We have never been clearer in terms of the sovereignty arrangements associated with an American presence in Australia than we are right now. We've been very mindful that if there is an increased American presence here, we need to be making very clear our sovereignty situation and arrangements. So the agreements that we have with America have been extended. We have full knowledge and concurrence. That means that in terms of any American activity which occurs in Australia, we are completely aware of it and have an ability to make decisions in respect of it.
2: None of that's going to make one iota of difference if China is at war with America. How the Chinese will view it.
3: Okay, but if I can just... These things are important, so I think they definitely are worth. They are much bigger than what you've just described. We need to be making sure that if there is a presence of any foreign military in Australia, and it's not just America, Singapore, for example, have a very significant presence in Australia, that they do so on terms where we have control and where what is happening in Australia we're completely aware of and we are allowing to occur, and it requires our concurrence and acceptance. And those arrangements have never been more robust, and we've been making sure they are in place for the United States. But if you were to walk down a path of saying we should avoid any kind of American engagement so that we avoid any form of targeting from any other adversary, be it China or anyone else, then what you're talking about is a very different relationship to what we have now, and that is the alliance. Now, one can do that, but that is a description of having a much, much bigger defence expense. I mean, if we're being really honest, and this has been the case from governments since Curtin at the end of 1941, we have had our alliance with the United States, which has been fundamental to our national security and which has enabled us to operate in the way we have. And without it, we would be spending an awful lot more in terms of our own sovereign defence. And the reason why...

0: had a significant partner that we have been
1: Indeed, and we
0: with.
1: Know they can fall over too.
0: Yes, and when and so we had Britain through until 1941, and when we thought Britain was not able to provide for our defence with the fall of Singapore, we looked to America. Well, that is how we have across the entirety of our history since Federation structured our strategic policy. It is what makes sense. It is how you do defence in an efficient way.
1: And you can access our entire AUKUS series that we played over summer in 2025, which I think sort of is a primer, as it were, for where we are now. I'm hoping there's going to be plenty more debate. That's my great dream. But our guests have been Malcolm Turnbull, former Prime Minister, Sam Roggeveen from the Lowy Institute, and Richard Marles, our current Defence Minister. We welcome your thoughts. Bye-bye for now.
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3: Yo, Michael Chow, jump in. 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
7: ABC News. Hello, I'm Simon Lauder. Samoa's National Hospital is rationing critical medicine due to low supplies. Last week, the country's health ministry received an urgent air shipment from a Fiji-based hospital, but it covered only around half of the medicine needed. Key drugs such as metformin, which is used to treat type 2 diabetes, amlodipine for high blood pressure, and children's paracetamol remain scarce. A second shipment from Fiji is due to arrive in coming weeks. Iran says a recent escalation in fighting with Israel shows the US is not committed to ending the war. Both Israel and Iran have now announced they will suspend attacks, but a warning of further strikes. Tehran launched around 30 missiles at Israel in protest over its attacks against claimed Hezbollah targets in southern Lebanon and the capital Beirut, with Israel returning fire. Iran's top negotiator, Mohammad Baghir Golibov, blames the US for the escalation.
8: What caused these tensions was that the Americans committed a blatant violation of the ceasefire, both through the naval blockade against the Iranian nation and by violating the agreement made on Lebanon in the ceasefire.
7: The United Nations warns the world's oceans are under severe levels of climate-induced stress. The report is the culmination of 5 years studying the world's oceans and details the damaging toll of climate change, overfishing and pollution. It found the rate at which sea levels are rising has doubled to over 4 millimetres a year in the 10 years leading up to 2023. The report also highlights the need to reduce the production of plastics, as over 52 million tonnes of plastic waste ends up in the ocean each year. The lead author of the report, Ian Butler, says the next decade will be decisive and calls for coordinated global action. The UN General Secretary Antonio Guterres says in a statement, "We cannot keep treating the ocean as limitless." Pope Leo has met with six survivors of clergy sexual abuse in Madrid, vowing to consider their suggestions for how the Catholic Church can improve its response to the crisis. The Vatican says the meeting lasted about an hour at the Vatican Embassy in Madrid. Spain's Catholic hierarchy has only recently begun reckoning with its legacy of abuse and cover-up after long dismissing the severity of the scandal. More than 30 people

0: People have died after an earthquake off the south coast of the Philippines island of Mindanao. Southeast Asia correspondent Tim Swanston reports.
1: The death toll has been climbing after this powerful earthquake hit on Monday morning, rocking the south of the southern Philippines island of Mindanao. It's the strongest earthquake to hit the Philippines this year. Most of those who were injured or killed were hit by collapsing buildings and falling debris, with much of the damage and death toll centred around the city of General Santos. A landslide triggered by the earthquake outside of the city in Sarangani province killed more than a dozen people. Search and rescue efforts are ongoing, with searches taking place in several damaged buildings.
0: The US has added multiple Chinese companies to a list of firms it believes are aiding China's military. E-commerce group Alibaba, internet search provider Baidu, and automaker BYD are among the companies that have been added to the Pentagon list. The updated list comes less than a month after US President Donald Trump met his Chinese counterpart Xi Jinping in Beijing. Former NRL hardman and Fiji international Kane Evans has become just the second player in the game's history to publicly come out as gay. Glenn Lauder reports.
2: Kane Evans gained a reputation as an enforcer during his 131 games for the Roosters, Warriors and Parramatta between 2014 and 2021. He later joined Hull FC in the UK, but by then an off-field battle was getting harder. After his playing days were over, the now 34-year-old opened a cafe without success before spiralling into drug and alcohol addiction and sleeping rough. Evans has told Nine his decision to publicly reveal his sexuality is a massive relief.
3: From a young age, I know that I'm gay, but I went down every other avenue to sort of build up these walls.
2: The 34-year-old's revelation's been made more than 30 years after Ian Roberts became the first and until now only male player to come out publicly.
0: The Vanuatu and Fijian men's soccer teams will line up at Freshwater Stadium in Port Vila this evening. It's the second of two friendlies between the Melanesian rivals. Vanuatu won the first encounter on Saturday by 2-1. But Fiji head coach Stefan Ovray says that result was not significant.
4: We're conscious that the important international competitions are not for now, so we're trying to take advantage of this time to target the players we would like to work with to build a team for those competitions that will be coming 2-3 years from now.
0: ABC News.
5: Thanks for joining me. Welcome to The World Today. I'm Andy Park, coming to you from Gadigal Land in Sydney. This Tuesday, Australians can't get no satisfaction. New data shows most generations think life is worse than it was a decade ago. And why Albanians are up in arms about the Trump family's designs on pristine coastlines.
6: Okay, if I was in the United States and they were to make a 5-star resort at the Grand Canyon, I would be very upset, because it's a national treasure.
5: Almost all generations of Australians think life is worse than it was a decade ago. That's according to new research. The new KPMG data shows even financial pressure is making life harder for Australians than it was during the COVID-19 pandemic. But it's Australians aged between 25 and 34 who report the lowest life satisfaction rating of all, as Stephanie Smale reports.
7: For these older Australians in Melbourne, it's obvious financial pressures are mounting for some young people.
8: I'm concerned about the way we're headed.
9: Things are getting tougher.
10: I have a son and a daughter and a couple of grandchildren, and I are struggling.
7: Consultancy firm KPMG has looked at the Australian Bureau of Statistics social survey, which asks people about their finances, cash flow and general health, before posing the question about their overall life satisfaction, asking them to rank it from 1 at lowest to 10 at best. Australians aged 25 to 34 scored the lowest, with less than 7 out of 10. Terry Rawnsley is an urban economist with KPMG.
11: And this group's probably under the pressure of a range of different things. There's probably got a segment of renters in there who've kind of seen rents go up over the last 5 years. What they can afford to rent, the quality's probably gone down. You might have people trying to get into the housing market, and they're worried about saving up and be able to secure a property.
7: But it's not just that age group. Terry Rawnsley points out overall life satisfaction has slipped in every age range since 2020, despite the lockdowns, illness, job losses and uncertainty plaguing Australians back then. The only exceptions were 15 to 24-year-olds and 55 to 64-year-olds.
11: We look at real wages, so that's sort of your wage growth accounting for inflation, and that's about 4 or 5% lower than it was 5 years ago. We look at household consumption, and that's pretty flat. So that's telling us that households can't afford to buy as much goods and services than they did 5 years ago. We look at things like median household wealth, and that hasn't really moved much over the last 5 years. And then within the general social survey as well, it tells us about people who are experiencing cash flow problems. So they're struggling to pay a bill, and that's increased as well. And even there's this question about, can you raise $2,000 for an emergency? And about 20-25% of people said they couldn't do that. So that means there's a whole vulnerable cohort that if their car breaks down, if the fridge breaks down, if there's an unexpected expense, they're going to really struggle. So you're going back even further, 10 years ago, we were sort of in the high sevens, now we're in the low sevens. And if we're not careful, we might end up in another 5 years' time, we're into the sort of sixes, and then it's a slippery slope towards the 50s, and that's sort of a fail mark we worried about. So it's the trajectory of what's happening is the most concern.
7: Are you hoping this data could improve the status quo in any way?
11: Yeah, I think it's a good step back to say, look, people aren't satisfied with their lives, and a lot of it comes back to cost of living pressures. How do we kind of address those, not just in sort of a band-aid method, like with a bit of extra money in a budget, for example, but really structurally, how do we kind of get real wages growing again so people can kind of feel more financially secure?
7: Calls for policy shifts are echoed by Anglicare Australia with its new cost of living index released today. Executive Director Casey Chambers says more Australians are being forced to skip meals, go without healthcare, and build up debt to survive.
9: A single person on JobSeeker would be spending $251 more than they get in. A single parent on parenting payment, they would need $174 more dollars. Perhaps most shockingly, a family of four, two kids and two adults, both on JobSeeker, they would need $428 more than they're getting simply to meet the weekly basics.
7: Anglicare Australia says it welcomes the tax policy changes in the latest federal budget, but it's repeating calls for JobSeeker and other income support payments to be increased to help those struggling.
5: Stephanie Smale there. The future form of the National Disability Insurance Scheme is being debated today at a Senate inquiry designed to hear from stakeholders ahead of major legislative reforms. Labor hopes to bring down the runaway growth rate from over 10% per year to 5 or 6% per year, meaning about 160,000 participants might lose access to the scheme by 2030. More from our National Disability Affairs reporter, Naz Campanella. Naz, what has this inquiry heard this morning?
12: Look, this inquiry has heard several things, but the key takeaway this morning has been around parental responsibility. So one of the key things in this proposed legislation is that there will potentially be increased expectations on what is considered ordinary parenting. And so we've heard from Children and Young People with Disability Australia, the CEO, Skye Kokoski-Moore, talking about the idea that parents are already doing so much that is not seen by many. So, for example, managing the bureaucracies, whether it be the NDIS, the Centrelink, all of the paperwork that goes with that. We've heard the inquiry this morning that that can be a full-time job, managing the paperwork alone. Then add on top of that the attendance and managing of doctor's appointments and therapy sessions, and then all the physical aspects of looking after someone with disability, being, you know, feeding, bathing, incontinence and perhaps behavioural management, transfers in and out of wheelchairs multiple times a day. And if your person is non-verbal or non-speaking, then the idea that you'd be communicating with and for them as well. Skye Kokoski-Moore has talked this morning about her concerns that parents who are already in crisis perhaps will need to leave work or reduce their hours to take on even more responsibility. She's flagged concerns that what is considered ordinary parenting and how do you measure that? That there is a potential for already very burnt out parents to become even more burnt out. She's also flagged a high risk of, in her words, of people who potentially could end up having more interactions with the child protection system if they are saying what we are being asked to do or what is being stripped away goes beyond parental responsibility. Now, she has given some really powerful examples here of what it is like for some parents.
13: Imagine you're a single parent counting on two skilled support workers whom you trust to keep your young children with complex neurodivergent and trauma needs safe. Your

0: Yeah, that if the NDIS labels this work of a three-person team as ordinary parenting and strips it away, it will leave your children highly vulnerable to physical danger. Danger like running away from home or into oncoming traffic, which is something you've had to step in and stop before.
1: That's Skye Kokoski-Moore giving evidence at this morning's NDIS inquiry. What has the government had to say about why these reforms and these legislative agendas are required?
2: Look, the government has told us in a statement that it expects the NDIS to continue to be one of its biggest social programs for the government outside of the aged pension, that it will continue to provide a comprehensive, or the most comprehensive set of services for disabled people anywhere in the world, that this bill does meet human rights obligations, but that the cost of the scheme has grown exponentially, and tackling fraud and non-compliance is just not the only key levers that it needs to fix the rising growth and cost of the scheme, that it also does need to fundamentally look at the design and the structure of the program. It also has said that as a matter of urgency, it is considering looking at ways to better support parents and children.
1: Naz Campanella there. I'm Andy Park. 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Overseas now to the Middle East, where Iran and Israel say they have halted attacks on each other. Both sides have promised to retaliate if fighting begins again. The tension still remains over those strikes on southern Lebanon. Meanwhile, once again, United States President Donald Trump maintains the US and Iran are very close to signing a very powerful deal. Isabel Massali reports.
3: In the Israeli city of Tel Aviv, news Israel and Iran have backed down from a return to all-out war is being met with some ambivalence.
4: The Israelis, the people of Israel are losing for sure. No one slept, kids aren't in schools.
5: To be honest, I wish they would attack even harder and maybe show the Ayatollahs, that they shouldn't be doing what they're doing. And if they're doing it, then, there'd be severe consequences.
3: For the first time since April's ceasefire, the two countries engaged in their most direct confrontation, exchanging large-scale missile attacks. The Iranian military's joint command later issued a statement saying it was halting strikes, but warning further aggression and hostile acts, including in southern Lebanon, would be met with much more severe and crushing measures than before. The Israeli Prime Minister, Benjamin Netanyahu, meanwhile issued this video statement.
6: After Iran attacked Israel, I instructed the Israel Defense Forces to strike military and economic targets throughout Iran. At the moment, the firing has ceased because after we struck the terrorist regime in Tehran, it stopped attacking us. If the terrorist regime makes the mistake of attacking us again, we will respond with force.
3: The attacks prompted US President Donald Trump to call for an immediate stop to fighting between Israel and Iran, and he believes he's close to signing what he called a powerful deal. That comment came in a brief phone call with the BBC's North America editor, Sarah Smith. She says President Trump was worried Israeli strikes in Iran could jeopardise ongoing peace talks.
7: I asked the president, what was it he said to Mr. Netanyahu to get him to stop the attacks? But he told me, all I said was, we have to use common sense. We're very close to signing a very powerful deal, a very good deal. But, I said, Mr. Netanyahu defied you on Sunday night. You asked him not to attack Iran, and he fired off missiles nonetheless. No, no, said Mr. Trump, that's not what happened. The missiles were already on the way by the time the two leaders spoke.
3: But experts like Shadi Rushabaz aren't optimistic about a peace deal. She's a research fellow at the University of Melbourne.
8: There are multiple issues. There is what you know as the axis of resistance. There is Gaza. There is the Iran-US, the nuclear issue. There is Pakistan entering. And there's also the countries around the Persian Gulf. So thinking that we will be, sitting together signing a ceasefire deal, I don't think that is very likely, and this is just a build-up for more conflicts.
1: That's the University of Melbourne's Shadi Rushabaz, ending that report by Isabel Massali. Pyongyang has rolled out the red carpet for Chinese leader Xi Jinping in his first overseas visit of the year, perhaps a signal of the growing importance of the relationship between the two North Asian neighbours. It's certainly clear why North Korea needs China, but the real question is why China needs North Korea. and might have much broader implications than just trade in our region. Professor of International Relations and Comparative Politics at Sydney University, Justin Hastings, joins me for more. Professor, North Korea has few friends internationally and even fewer exports to offer. In fact, fake hair, wigs and frozen seafood make up a large share of North Korea's exports. What does that say about the North Korean economy?
9: So the North Korean economy, fake wigs is actually funny because it's one of the few things that's not sanctioned for export. They actually export a lot of other things, too, that in some sense are more important for their economy, like weapons, labor, seafood, which is also sanctioned, as well as sort of minerals. And all of those go towards basically China and Russia.
1: So I suppose that says that the North Koreans are sort of resourceful in some senses, although there are those issues about the sort of pillaging of international waters, hence the frozen seafood. The issue of the labour exportation is interesting too, because North Korea sends a lot of citizens to Russia and to China as well. What sorts of industries are those workers operating in, and how important is that factor between the two nations?
9: So North Korea's labor exports are across a variety of industries. In China, they're often in fisheries production and in various manufacturing. In Russia, they've long been in logging and in forestry. And more recently, as we've seen, they've been sending soldiers to fight in Ukraine. But the basic idea is technically export of labor is illegal now for North Korea, but sort of through various means, Russia and China are employing North Koreans from outside of the country.
1: What about China's need for North Korea? Is it a hedge against the West, or is China cautious about North Korea's growing relationship with Russia?
9: So China is cautious about North Korea's growing relationship with Russia. China loses a small amount of leverage every time North Korea improves its relationship with Russia. What North Korea gives to China is essentially a buffer state so that American troops aren't any closer to China than China wants, as well as, you know, to a certain extent, as long as the North Korean regime is there, a stable country on China's border.
1: I mean, nuclear weapons are the cause of North Korea's isolation in a certain way. China has sort of stopped objecting to North Korea's nuclear weapons ambitions. Do you think China would have raised this issue during this meeting between the two leaders?
9: I would say that North Korea knows China's position. China doesn't love North Korea having nuclear weapons, but they're also not willing to basically take on any cost to get rid of them. Has it been raised? I'm sure there was some sort of general sense of, well, China wants North Korea or the peninsula to be denuclearized and for threats to be removed, but I doubt it went beyond that.
1: So what does this meeting between the two leaders mean for the West's strategic interests in the region?
9: From North Korea's perspective, what they're trying to do is make it so that they have deep allies that will allow them to stand up against the West in both China and Russia. And this sort of the purpose of this summit is to solidify the relationship between North Korea and China. And to that extent, you're likely to see a decrease in North Korea's willingness to compromise with the West and a decrease in North Korea's interest to make deals with either the U.S. or South Korea.
1: Obviously, there's issues in between the two countries as well, nuclear weapons, the use of workers. What are those sort of grits in the oyster, if you like, between the two?
9: So the points of, I think, sort of irritation between North Korea and China. First, China doesn't love North Korea's cooperation with Russia. But, you know, China's way of dealing with this is essentially by moving closer to North Korea. And I think China is content with North Korea as long as they don't behave provocatively in the region. So to the extent that North Korea doesn't launch missiles, doesn't threaten South Korea, doesn't do anything that allows Japan, for example, to build up its military even more, which is in some sense a greater irritation to China, is sort of a sense that China is willing to ignore a lot of what North Korea does as long as it doesn't behave too provocatively.
1: Sydney University Professor Justin Hastings, appreciate your time. Thank you so much.
9: Thank you.
1: Donald Trump's daughter, Ivanka, has stayed largely out of the limelight in recent years, but that's changed with the growing furore over her designs on one Albanian island. Ivanka Trump and her husband, Jared Kushner, are planning to develop a luxury resort on the island and along some pristine Albanian coastline. The project is sparking nightly protests in Albania with calls for the Prime Minister of the former communist state to stand down. Here's Barbara Miller.
10: This is the Flamingo Revolution, a fledgling movement named after one of the protected species protesters in Albania's capital Tirana say will be threatened if a luxury tourism development linked to Ivanka Trump and her husband Jared Kushner's investment firm Affinity Partners goes ahead.
11: Our country does not have a price, and neither does the nature. It can't be sold to anyone.
10: Carrying inflatable pink flamingos and signs reading Ivanka go home and Albania is not for sale, they've been coming out night after night to protest against the project. It would see a stretch of Adriatic coastline developed, as well as the mysterious and beautiful Sazan Island off it. Sazan is a wild place, like something out of Jurassic Park. Its strategic importance between the Ionian and Adriatic seas meant it was used as a military outpost during the Ottoman Empire, Italian occupation, and decades of communist rule. It's home to an implausibly large number of Cold War-era bunkers and tunnels. But don't take my word for its allure. Here's Ivanka Trump on a recent podcast describing how she came across the island by chance.
12: It's an unbelievable, beautiful 1,400-hectare private island in the middle of the Mediterranean. We were on a friend's boat and we stopped for a swim. Effectively, that's how we found it. We swam to the islands, we went on a hike, and we were just captivated.
10: Donald Trump's daughter told the podcast with David Senra that her plans to develop it were about so much more than making money.
12: It feels more like a challenge than anything else. The culmination of all of my experience in real estate, all of my travel, a lot of reflection on how I want to live, how I think people increasingly are wanting to live.
10: But it's the business side of things that's front and center for Albania's Prime Minister, Edi Rama.
13: It has never been a question if this will go ahead or not. This is a blessing for the country. An investment of 4 billion euro speaks by itself.
10: The Hoxha dictatorship, the civil war of the late 1990s, and the prevalence of organized crime networks meant that for many years, Albania was not exactly a hot travel destination. But that's changing. The government has actively supported tourism with infrastructure investment and regulatory reforms. Year on year, record numbers of tourists are now coming for its low prices, beautiful beaches, and historic towns. But for those taking to the streets, enough is enough.
14: Okay, if I was in the United States and they were to make a five-star resort at the Grand Canyon, I would be very upset because it's a national treasure. So is Vernet's here for Albania. It's a national treasure.
10: News that Albania's anti-corruption agency has opened an investigation related to the Kushner-Trump project is only fueling the Flamingo Revolution and raising concerns the development could dent Albania's aspirations to join the European Union. It's also likely giving Jared Kushner pause for thought. Late last year, he pulled out of a similar high-end development proposal in Serbia after several people, including a government minister, were charged with abuse of office over the approval process.
1: Barbara Miller reporting. Australian researchers say funding cuts to critical surveillance for infectious diseases is already being felt. With the US withdrawal from the World Health Organization last year, experts say if developed nations, like Australia, don't step up and fill the void, the fallout will be otherwise catastrophic. Here's Kathleen O'Connor.
15: It's highly contagious, but vaccine preventable. Still, measles cases are on the rise in Australia.
16: The increased numbers that we're seeing of what should be a preventable disease is really, really scary.
15: Rebecca Hoffman is a specialist GP and chair of the Royal Australian College of General Practitioners for New South Wales and the ACT.
16: This is something that we'd hoped we'd eradicated, and it's something that is entirely preventable if people are up to date with their vaccinations.
15: According to the government's National Notifiable Diseases Surveillance System, around 100 measles cases have been diagnosed so far this year. That's 25% higher than the same time last year. Rebecca Hoffman says the spread has been traced back to travellers who've returned from affected parts of Southeast Asia.
16: We've had one patient that's been diagnosed with measles, but we've had a number of patients that have been exposed either to that case or to other cases.
15: The World Health Organization is among a range of global public health agencies which help to control infectious disease outbreaks, including measles, through surveillance programs, tracking data to alert member countries and facilitating the development of vaccines. But last year, US President Donald Trump withdrew the United States from the WHO. The US was its largest financial contributor, with donations ranging between $163 million to $816 million US annually over the last decade. Experts say they're now seeing the impact. John James is a representative for the United Nations Children's Fund. He's on the ground in Bunia in the Ituri province of the Democratic Republic of the Congo, where aid agencies are struggling to contain a deadly Ebola outbreak.
17: Our humanitarian response generally for the DRC this year is only about a quarter funded at this point in the year. And that means that health systems, that surveillance, that general protection for children is weaker.
15: Current modelling from the US Centres for Disease Control and Prevention suggests the Ebola outbreak could exceed 20,000 cases over 3 months. Samantha Bowen is Director of Portfolio Management in Emerging Infectious Diseases at the International AIDS Vaccine Initiative. She's working on developing one of three Ebola vaccines and says preliminary funding has already been received from the government of the Netherlands.
18: We still know that there's going to be, you know, tens of millions of dollars required to continue advancing this vaccine candidate to get it into clinical trials, however. So unfortunately, the investment does not stop there.
15: In addition to the US withdrawal from the WHO, there are ongoing concerns about the Trump administration's dismantling of the US agency for International Development. Professor Sharon Lewin is the director of the Peter Doherty Institute for Infection and Immunity.
19: USAID has played an incredibly important role in the response to infectious diseases, and all that capability on the ground across many countries in Africa and Asia has now all disappeared. The impact on lives will be significant.
15: Ms. Lewin says countries like Australia must act now to reverse the trend.
19: High-income countries need to step up. Contributions to multilateral initiatives like the WHO, we all need to play a part.
15: The Trump administration was contacted for comment.
1: Kathleen O'Connor there, and that's all from the World Today team this Tuesday. I'm Andy Park. I hope you have a great afternoon. Bye for now.
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22: Hello and welcome to Stories from the Pacific on ABC Radio Australia. I'm Wendy Mockey. A powerhouse of Pacific heritage, our guest story is woven deep into Australian rugby league folklore. Born into a family whose impact on the game spans generations, he carried the legacy of a famous Ballymore upset onto the world stage. A fearsome number eight with silky ball skills, he rose from Queensland debut hero to world champion, delivering one of the most iconic Bledisloe moments ever. His career is marked by triumph, heartbreak, and ultimately Hall of Fame recognition. It's an honor to be speaking with the one and only Totai Kefu. Totai, welcome to Stories from the Pacific.
23: Oh, pleasure to be on here, Wendy.
22: Can you take us back to your childhood? I'm wondering, what role did rugby play in your family growing up in Brisbane with such strong Tongan roots?
23: Yeah, no, rugby's been a big part of my family growing up. My father played for Tonga and his brothers played for Tonga. My mother's brothers and her father also coached and also played rugby locally. So even before I was born, you know, rugby ran through our bloodlines. It was always going to happen when I was born and old enough to play. As well as my brothers, we were all going to play rugby. So it's been a big part of my life.
22: Now, did your parents ever step into your games, like when they got a bit heated, or did they let you all sort it out?
23: Look, when we were growing up in Brisbane, this was during the late 70s, early 80s, and the 80s. You know, rugby was a predominantly private school, middle class to upper class game. There weren't too many Polynesians around. There was our family. There might have been a sprinkling of a few others. The Raulinis, who are Fijian descent, they were playing at East

0: But there wasn't many, so I remember my mum getting in, always getting into arguments because it was quite back then. There was a fair bit of racism around, and you'd be called all sorts of names. So my mum was always in fights and arguments on the sidelines, and yeah, so it was quite entertaining. But I look back with fond memories growing up in Brisbane.
1: Yeah, it was definitely a different time in Brisbane around then.
0: It was completely different to what it is now. I mean, most of the teams now are 50% Polynesians. So back then, I could only remember myself growing up probably being one of only two, three Polynesians that played in the whole competition. Yeah, crazy stuff.
1: And your dad represented Tonga on that famous 1973 tour. I'm wondering how aware were you, like as a kid, of the legacy that you were stepping into?
0: Oh, look, at the time, probably wasn't aware of that. You only start to realize when you get older, especially playing at the same club, and I was involved with people who played with my father and who coached my father, and I would be getting stories of when my father played, and it was a really proud moment. So it was really, as I got older, it was becoming apparent how the shoes that I was filling, and which I think I did pretty well. But gee, some of the stories that I heard of back in those days, it was a wild west growing up back in those days, and it was quite amusing. But I was very proud of what my father had achieved and what he did in Brisbane.
1: Was he always sort of encouraging you to kind of step into a career of rugby, or were there any times where you thought you might do something else?
0: Yeah, always naturally gravitated to it, but I was actually a keen basketballer as well. So I'd represented Queensland a couple of times in basketball. And then by the time I got to about 19, I'd been playing basketball and rugby side by side. And then my dad pretty much said, look, you're gonna have to give basketball away because rugby was getting quite serious then. So he made the decision for me. I said, yeah, no problems. I love rugby as well. I still love basketball, but I could have gone, I think I could have gone either way, but I'm glad I chose rugby.
1: And do you still go out there and shoot hoops now, or what's the form like?
0: Yeah, I play whenever I return home. There's a veterans team that I play in. We think we're moving fast, but when I actually watch a video, it's quite funny that how actually slow we are moving.
1: Oh, that is hilarious. Now, can you take us back to the moment you first found out you'd been selected for the Wallabies? Someone like, what was going through your mind?
0: Yeah, look, 96 tour. So 96 rugby turned professional, and the Super Rugby was a huge deal back then. Big crowds, a lot of fanfare around it. Queensland had a really good season, and then I was just a pretty much a new kid on the block. I was only 22 at the time. And then the end of season tour, they picked the Wallabies. So I missed Wallaby selection all throughout the year, which I didn't expect to make. I was just a young guy. But at the end of the year, there was a big 2 month tour, and I'd had heard that I was a slight chance to make it because I think they were picking about 35, 40 players, so they threw the net wide. So when I did hear my name, someone actually told me, I couldn't believe it. It was one of my dreams come true. I think my parents were more happier than I were was. But yeah, it was a really surreal moment at the time.
1: And was there, I guess being so young, was there, did you place a lot of pressure on yourself?
0: Yeah, I did because every time I wanted to go out and prove myself, I wanted to play well. And I still probably at the time I still had a pretty much an amateur mindset. I really hadn't discovered what professional was, but yeah, I actually didn't. I was probably one of the only players on that tour. I didn't get to play a test match, so I actually didn't get capped until another 12 months later. So I played a couple of midweek

0: games, which was against the like provinces or the provinces and clubs, and the test team would play on the weekend. But I'd ne actually never made the test team until 1997.
1: Wow. Your debut was in Pretoria against South Africa, one
0: Yes,
1: of
0: yeah.
1: the, I believe, one of the toughest places to play. What do you remember most vividly about stepping onto the field that day?
0: Crazy place. So I don't know if people like Pretoria is like a in northern Transvaal, so it's a real Afrikaner city, and there's it's predominantly all white in the center of the city, which is the rich part of the whole town, I suppose. And geez, the just sitting on the bench. So I was on the bench, and I came on as a reserve, but warming up and just sitting on the sidelines, just hearing the crowd, and the crowd were throwing, soft drinks, cans of beer, fruit
1: Wow.
0: out on warming up, and just sitting on the sidelines, just hearing the crowd, and the crowd were throwing, soft drinks, cans of beer, fruit
1: Wow.
0: out onto the field. It was quite hostile. So, I was thinking to myself, what have I got myself into? And then even warming up on the sidelines, they would throw things at you and,
1: My God.
0: tell you to bloody go home. And for some reason, they would make sheep noises at us. So that's
1: Sheep
0: what they thought
1: noises.
0: of us. Yeah, I don't know.
1: Oh.
0: But I eventually got on. We were losing by a lot. They were beating us. I think that we ended up losing by 60, 50, 60 points in the end. But I did get my test debut. We had a shocking year, the Wallabies, that year. And I think that's at the end of that campaign, they actually sacked their head coach. So, but nonetheless, that's where I played my first cap. I always remember my first cap and how special it was.
1: Yeah. And how did you handle the pressure and expectation that comes with pulling on the Wallaby gold jersey for the first time?
0: Yeah, well, I probably wasn't prepared for it mentally. I was still a pup, and still probably hadn't matured yet as a person. So, as all young kids with a lot of energy, just run out there with all fire and brimstone, and do your best. But yeah, look, I was really young, and I hadn't quite matured yet. And but look, it was still a really special moment.
1: You became known for your physicality and ball skills. How did you shape your playing style to meet the demands of Test rugby?
0: Well, look, the ball skills pretty much came from basketball. I had good feet. I had really good hands, and that all just basically came from basketball, because from a young age, I played probably 3 4 hours of basketball every day. It was crazy,
1: Wow.
0: the amount I would play. So all my skills came from that, and my awareness with the ball, my physicality. Obviously, I was just competitive. I love playing footy. I was probably a better player than a trainer. I wasn't a very big trainer, but you put me in a game and you tell me, that these guys are better than you, then that motivates me a lot. So that's where the physicality comes from.
1: What did representing Australia mean to you personally, especially coming from such a proud Tongan rugby family?
0: Yeah, no, meant a huge amount, because you're not representing yourself. There's your family. There's your, you know, I was close to ma yeah, I was married. At that time, I had a child, so, and obviously my parents and my brothers. So when every time I went out onto the field, it was like, you had them on your shoulders. So it was a proud moment every time I took the field. I always thought, of my parents and their sacrifice.
1: You're listening to Stories from the Pacific on ABC Radio Australia. I'm Wendy Mockey, and I'm speaking with the legendary Totai Kefu. Now, in 2010, you were appointed head coach of the Sunshine Coast Stingrays in the Queensland Premier League. You then went on to lead the team to win the senior championship in your first year. What was the biggest shift in mindset you had to make when you became

0: a coach?
1: Well, yeah, that really good question. I think I only just retired then, so there had to be a line between the players and the coaches. Obviously, you need to be really connected with the players, but it took me a while to get used to, okay, it's the players' time, they're socializing, okay, and coaches go this way, and there's a line there. So that line was, it took me a while to get used to that, because I used to love hanging around with the players and socializing, having a beer after the game, and that's where the connection piece comes in. But obviously, there's a line there where you got to draw, and coaches, we can't cross that line.
0: Now, coaching Tonga, let's talk about coaching Tonga. That has come with unique challenges and also incredible highs. What moments from coaching your national team stand out most for you?
1: Oh, look, I think the tours, the World Cups, we had a great time together as a group. And that was one of the most important things that we, as a coach, had to do, was connect the group really quickly. And look, it's in the Tongan DNA for us to connect. We do it really easily, so that's really good. But look, the time spent with my staff, and I've built some relationships there that I'll have for the rest of my life. So those long tours and those long travels, the time spent at the World Cup, absolutely priceless. I treasure those moments, memories dearly.
0: How do you balance the, I guess, the emotional weight of coaching the country of your heritage with the professional demands of international rugby?
1: Yeah, I mean, it took me a while to get used to that. I used to be quite emotional and used to let things get to me easily, and I would react emotionally. I'm much more calmer now, much more settled when things are thrown at me. I'm much more aware now that there's always going to be speed bumps along the way. There's always going to be things that come at you. It's important now, and I've learned this, and I'm still learning. I haven't mastered it yet, but you need to accept that, learn, and breathe, I suppose, and move on.
0: What have you also learned about leadership through coaching, I guess, that you didn't fully appreciate maybe during your playing career?
1: Probably the communication part. Now, I tell my leaders, communication is important, but leading by example is the most important thing. But I find, as a coach, communication is really a key. And to be honest, since I've become a coach, I've been much more engaged with the technical, tactical side of rugby, with relationships. When I played rugby, I was that typical Polynesian kid that just sat in the corner of the meeting room, and I didn't ask any questions. I didn't say anything. I didn't say boo. Now, being a coach, and I've learned this over, I think I've been a coach now for 15 years, that communicating, and you've got to build relations through communication. You've got to build knowledge through communication. So the comms has been really, really important. And not only on the rugby side of things, being a coach has probably helped me be a better husband, better father, just finding my voice through coaching has been wonderfully helpful just in my personal life.
0: And you mentioned you've been coaching for 15 years. I'm wondering, do you still enjoy it, or do you find that you've been enjoying it more as every year goes by?
1: Yeah, no, I love it. And I love it. Really enjoying it. And then every year is a new challenge. So I'm enjoying that. I love navigating that and coming up with new plans, and that's what I love about coaching. In playing every week, there's something new that we can do. There's something that we can adjust. Yeah. So look, I've been coaching for a long, long time. Professionally, I've been coaching for 15 years, but this team that I'm here with now, we've got some unbelievable people. But We got some big challenges, as we did with the Kali Tahi team. And then I got to enjoy that.
0: All right, just on the challenges. I know coaching under resource constraints, especially with tier two nations, requires creativity. How did you adapt your coaching style to get the most out of your players?
1: I think we had to be, I had to make everyone aware of the position we're in, and not only just the restraints, and there's all that kind of stuff, but if you focus too much on the negative parts, you start to draw or drag the team down a bit, and create probably a negative environment or negative mood within the environment. And to be honest, the first couple of years I had with Tonga, I was always concentrating on, look, we haven't got this, we haven't got this. These players don't want to come, and my focus was probably leaning towards that, where I had to switch that mindset around and focus on the things that were really good. And I mentioned it earlier, the Tongan people, when they come together, they really, really connect. And there's a good vibe around when the Tongans get together, there's a lot of laughter, there's a lot of fun. And so we started to flip the mindset to thinking on, to think about, okay, well, what are the positives, And so, for us to be able to do what we love was fantastic, and for us to travel the world still and play against opposing teams overseas, it was a great experience. And what a wonderful opportunity everyone had to represent their parents, their grandparents, their villages. So we switched the mindset around that, after a year or two when I was in the seat. And I tell you, when that happened, I started to enjoy the role a lot more.
0: Now let's shift gears. Your career has been full of highs, both as player and coach, but at home, you've faced experiences that really put family and resilience to the test. Now, in 2024, you and your family experienced a violent home invasion. Can you share what you're comfortable sharing about that night and how it
1: Yeah,
0: happened?
1: no, crazy. Yeah, crazy, crazy night. I think my wife encountered a home invader, and they were just three young kids, two young kids, and they were tiny. And so they had knives and a little weed whacker, like a cutter. So they when my wife found them, she screamed. So I came running downstairs, and then we got into a bit of a like a tussle, after they cut my wife's arm initially, and then we got into a bit of a tussle. My son then came, ran down, so we eventually got one and held him down. The other got away. There was a car outside waiting for him, so we the police eventually came. And yeah, look, we're very lucky that there were no fatalities. There was quite a bit of wounds and that, because they had knives and that. But look, that was a period. My kids were unbelievable, to get through that so quickly. But yeah, it could have been a lot worse. And I, as you know, there's been instances where there have been fatalities. So I'm just really thankful that we're all still here first. But the amount of well wishes that we got and the support that we got was unbelievable, and really grateful for that. And that probably helped, my wife get through a tough period.
0: And what helped you personally, I guess, begin to process what happened emotionally, spiritually?
1: Yeah, look, I think, obviously I'm a Christian man, and that helped me get through. We had some, my wife and my daughters also had some mental health help, but they've gotten through. But honestly, like the way that my family's bounced back from that is remarkable, and we're just grateful for all the people that have reached out. That really helped. Without the support, we probably may still be struggling today.
0: Yeah, and how has that experience shaped the way you look at, I guess, family and community?
1: Always family's always meant the number one thing for me. Community is, I've really placed a high priority on community and relationships. That's the next big thing for me. And I suppose what I've gotten out from that ordeal is to make sure that we keep nurturing those relationships and connections, not only with family and friends, but with community as well.
0: What message do you hope others might take from how you and your family responded to such a traumatic event?
1: Yeah, tough one. Like, it's easy for me to give advice because I already had some skills to be able to get me through it. But look, take each day as it comes. There's always better days, but really, really lean on the people you love and the relationships that you have.
0: Now you've always spoken proudly about your Tongan heritage. How has your cultural identity shaped the person you are today, both on and off the field?
1: When we first moved here, my parents wanted us to assimilate into the Australian culture straight away. So I could speak Tongan, and back then it was, I want you to speak English, and I don't worry about the Tongan. So we did that, and I look back now and I think, geez, I wish, because I can speak a little bit of Tongan, but not much. So when I got involved with the Tongan team, that was a great opportunity for me to rediscover where I came from, get to know my culture. Because, growing up in Australia, you're not really Australian, and you moved from Tonga, so you're kind of in the middle there,
0: That's right.
1: and there's it's probably an identity issue I had probably growing up, and all my brothers and my sister, they were born in Australia. So I was the only one born in Tonga. So to have that opportunity with the Kalitahi team to reconnect was awesome. And look, people say, are you Tongan or are you Australian? Well, I'm both. I'm both. And I love both cultures. I've got friends, Tongan friends, Australian friends. I'm lucky. I'm luckier than most people that I can have both.
0: Yeah, that's a blessing. What other cultural values from your Tongan upbringing that you feel maybe have had the biggest impact on your career and leadership style?
1: I think I love Tongan people. When they get together, they have fun.
0: Yeah, I was
1: They
0: laughing.
1: laugh.
0: Yeah.
1: And there's so much laughing, and there's so much banter, and it's not in a snide way. Tongan people, they can just take so much, and then they just give so much. And but at the end of everything, like, that connects us. And so I've always been a coach that has been quite relaxed, and I've seen the value of fun and laughter, and I don't take myself too seriously, and I have a lot. I love when I'm coaching or I'm presenting stuff, I'll switch between serious and laughter in the same story, and I think that's what I've really taken out of my culture and put into my coaching, and especially coaching, Japanese, whether it's Australian, Japanese, Tongan, I'll have that ability to include a lot of laughter and a lot of fun.
0: Yeah, I think that's definitely a very Pacific Islander trait, isn't it? To switch
1: Yeah.
0: from like joking and then to serious within a split second. I think we do that really well.
1: Yeah. We like I've I grew up in Australia, and I have that really, really Australian sense of humor. But then I know what's really, really funny to Polynesians and to Tongans,
0: So how important is it for you to pass on Tongan traditions and identity to your children, and but also to the next generation of players as well.
1: I've been thinking about that lately, because my kids, they've grown up.

up in a totally different environment to what I have. And I grew up in a totally different environment to my mum and dad. And it's a big challenge for me to keep that connection between the Tongan culture and their. I can't force it on them, but what I can do is just make them aware of how special they are to be.

0: a lot of stuff on the internet and on social media, and but it's a challenge. And it's, oh, you know what? The good thing about that challenge is it helps me stay connected to that as well. So,
1: Yes.
0: yeah.
1: When you look at the presence of Pacific Islander athletes in world rugby today, what does that representation now mean to you personally?
0: Means a lot. I love it. I really enjoy it. Like, you know, when I see any Polynesians doing really well, it makes me really, really proud.
1: Thank you so much, and we're lucky to have you come and be able to impart your not only your life story but your words of wisdom with us today. So, Totai, thank you so much for joining me from Japan and for sharing the power of family, community, culture, and determination.
0: Pleasure. Thank you.
1: That was Totai Kefu, Wallaby Hall of Famer and proud Tongan. You've been listening to Stories from the Pacific. I'm Wendy Mockie.

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3: ABC News, hello, I'm William Howard Evans. Ukrainian officials say four people have been killed and more than 20 injured after Russia hit the Kharkiv region with missiles and drones. The strikes follow large attacks by both Russia and Ukraine in recent weeks. Ukrainian President Volodymyr Zelensky has renewed calls for an end to the war and has proposed direct dialogue between Ukraine and Russia with active US and European participation. The latest attacks happened as Mr. Zelensky was returning to Kyiv from talks in London with the leaders of Britain, France and Germany. US President Donald Trump denies Israeli Prime Minister Benjamin Netanyahu defied his wishes by launching fresh strikes on Iran. Here's Sara Amir.
4: US media reports say Mr. Trump told the Israeli leader not to retaliate to Iran's missile strikes, which came in response to Israel's attacks on claimed Hezbollah targets in southern Lebanon and the capital, Beirut. Mr. Trump has told the BBC the missiles were already on the way by the time the two leaders spoke. The US president also says that if he asks Benjamin Netanyahu to do something, he does it. Iran's armed forces say they've stopped operations for now after delivering a painful response to Israel, while Mr. Netanyahu says Israeli forces will hold fire at the moment.
3: Samoa's opposition says the government's handling of the local impacts of the global fuel crisis is confusing. Last week, the Disaster Advisory Committee activated an amber alert, which is for when fuel reserves are down to less than 30 days. It later clarified reserves are at more than 50 days, and the amber alert was a precautionary measure. Opposition leader Tuilaipa Saileli Malielengawi says people need accurate information on such a sensitive issue.
5: We are absolutely in the dark because even the announcement, it is not very clear.
3: Tonga's Supreme Court has found the country's lands minister guilty of electoral bribery. Taniela Fusimaloi is the third minister in the government to be found guilty of breaching electoral laws. The court found his donation of a Starlink satellite internet terminal to his constituency during last year's election campaign has amounted to bribery. He's yet to be sentenced, though in similar cases in the past, the court has ordered by-elections to be held. An undersea volcanic eruption has created a dense layer of floating pumice rock around parts of Manus Island in Papua New Guinea. In some places, the pumice is so thick people can't travel by boat or go fishing, and they're worried about food supplies. One of the worst affected areas is Baon Village, where Raymond Simeku says locals depend on the sea for their livelihoods.
6: We rely heavily on fish. We use main source of bathing is the sea. But right now, our water supplies are actually running down because so much water has been consumed just for bathing.

0: Police in Fiji have charged another person over the country's largest cocaine bust. More than 2.6 tonnes of the drug was seized at a remote Vatia jetty in January. Police allege Nandi businessman Anand Kumar conspired with those already arrested to smuggle the cocaine into the country. He's been charged with importation and possession of illicit drugs. Authorities are urging hundreds of residents along Wellington's south coast in New Zealand to evacuate. Gale force winds and rough seas are battering New Zealand's capital, forcing ferry and flight cancellations and road closures. About 8 flights have been cancelled so far at Wellington's airport. A state of emergency has been declared for parts of the city, as the Weather Bureau warns waves of up to 9 metres are possible along the south coast. World Soccer's governing body FIFA has removed a Somali official from its list of World Cup referees after he was denied entry into the US. He is one of Africa's leading referees and was denied entry despite having valid paperwork, as the BBC's Nick Johnson reports.
1: Omar Artan became a FIFA referee in 2018 and last year was named Referee of the Year by the Confederation of African Football. The 34-year-old was among the 52 referees announced by FIFA to officiate at the World Cup finals. It's not clear why he was denied entry in Miami on Saturday, but Somalia is one of several countries on a travel ban list introduced by President Trump's administration.
0: Meanwhile, US President Donald Trump has faced loud boos at Game 3 of the NBA Finals in his hometown of New York. He's become the first sitting US president to attend the NBA Finals. ABC News.
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4: For another week right across the Pacific, you're listening to Sister Sounds. My name is Sosefua Omoli and it is a pleasure to have you here with us as we take another deep dive into some incredible music releases from talented female artists from right across our region. Today's show is coming to you from the lands of the Wurundjeri Woiwurrung people of the Kulin Nation here in Naarm, Melbourne. As always, we extend our respect and love to elders past and present, and also extend that same love and respect to our First Nations family who might be joining us today via the ABC Pacific website, the Listen app, or on digital radio. We've got a stacked show coming up for you today. As always, we've got new music this week from Fiji by Marama singer Naomi. We've got some traditional Cook Island songs by Rebecca Joe and also the Tarau sisters. And Dogside Records representing PNG with Shay Shaf. We're kicking off in Suva with the Vega 6, a Fijian band specializing in traditional acoustic Sigindriki music. This is their latest release, and it features the voice of Naomi, who is a founding member of Fiji's first all-female band, Marama. For Sister Sounds this week on ABC Radio Australia, this is Kalvai by Vega 6, featuring Naomi.

Christina's debut single, Marama ni Natokalao, following on from some traditional Sigindringi music by Vegas 6 featuring Naomi. Now, both those tracks were released on the local Fijian record label called Resonance Music. Go support them out there in Fiji. A big talofa lava. My name is Sose and you're locked into Sister Sounds right across the Pacific here on ABC Radio Australia. We're heading now to Rarotonga to hear new music from Cook Islands duo the Tarao Sisters. This is their version of the traditional song Taku Tama Taku Hinangaro, which is a heartfelt tribute to the precious sons who are no longer with us. Here are the Tarao Sisters for you on Sister Sounds.

Taritoa Air, performed by Rebecca Joe in Cook Islands Māori. That track and the one before by the Tarau Sisters, both released on the local independent Cook Islands label, Haimana Music. If you're just tapping in, you're hanging out with Sose this afternoon on Sister Sounds right across the Pacific. And this next artist we're going to play for you is from Aotearoa, but she also shares Cook Islands heritage. Her name is Chelsea Cuthers, collaborating here with the legendary Rex Atirai on Tiaki Maira, which means look after me.

The fresh R&B block party banger from Kali Tui for everyone tuned into Sister Sounds on 106.6 FM in Suva. Tropic Thunder produced that track there, Ngalala, and we also had Iko Keao by Nikki just before that. Two of the many outstanding releases on Viti Bop Music in Fiji. Right across the Pacific, you're hanging out with Sosa today on Sister Sounds, and time to head to Aotearoa to hear from an emerging artist who is really coming up strong at the minute. Fantastic R&B vocalist. Her name is Mare. Now, she grew up surrounded by music. She's actually the granddaughter of the iconic singer Whiri Mako Black and the daughter of singer Ngatapa Black. So she's got the lineage and the talent built in, I should say. She came through in 2022 with her debut single, Rock Steady, and has really been a champion for producing music in Te Reo Māori, as well as blending in contemporary soul as well. So for today on Sister Sounds, this is your introduction to Mare with her track, Nanakia.

Darkside Records representing for PNG on Sister Sounds today. That was Shay Sharf, a singer who grew up in K-Town, Gulf Province in PNG, but she credits her mature vocal sound to her Tongan heritage. The track you just heard was Pasien, followed by Laikim, both out now on Darkside Records. Big shout outs to our Papua New Guinean artists out there. Here in Sister Sounds, we're bringing you music celebrating female voices, and this next singer has a beautiful one. It's Alison Joyce. Born in Goroka in the Eastern Highlands Province to a PNG mother and an Irish father, she moved to Australia when she was 10 years old, residing now in Mianjin, Brisbane. For this one, she linked up with popular PNG reggae singer Justin Wellington for this 2020 release titled Into the Light.

tour the freshest young talents from the 677 and Ty Lee with Mia on their new release Let Them Me in Solomon's Pidgin on the Issa Connect label from Honiara. We're staying in the Solomon Islands now to hear a singer we've been championing on Sister Sounds from the very first show on ABC Radio Australia. I'm talking about Lonna, who was just 16 years old when she dropped this single with local producer Casey. It's called Right Now.

Man, time flies when you're listening to Lona. What a voice. There, Tau Hen Nua is that track you just heard, which brings us to the end of the show for another week. Don't forget, if you want to run this episode back, simply type in Sister Sounds and ABC Pacific into your search engine and head to the program page. And if you have any recommendations for us, shoot us an email, sistasounds, that's sistersounds@abc.net.au. Oh,

0: 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Until then, my name is Sauce. Take care of each other and we'll see you soon.
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3: ABC News, hello, I'm William Howard Evans. Ukrainian officials say four people have been killed and more than 20 injured after Russia hit the Kharkiv region with missiles and drones. The strikes follow large attacks by both Russia and Ukraine in recent weeks. Ukrainian President Volodymyr Zelensky has renewed calls for an end to the war and has proposed direct dialogue between Ukraine and Russia with active US and European participation. The latest attacks happened as Mr. Zelensky was returning to Kyiv from talks in London with the leaders of Britain, France and Germany. US President Donald Trump denies Israeli Prime Minister Benjamin Netanyahu defied his wishes by launching fresh strikes on Iran. Here's Sarah Amir.
4: US media reports say Mr. Trump told the Israeli leader not to retaliate to Iran's missile strikes, which came in response to Israel's attacks on claimed Hezbollah targets in southern Lebanon and the capital, Beirut. Mr. Trump has told the BBC the missiles were already on the way by the time the two leaders spoke. The US president also says that if he asks Benjamin Netanyahu to do something, he does it. Iran's armed forces say they've stopped operations for now after delivering a painful response to Israel, while Mr. Netanyahu says Israeli forces will hold fire at the moment.
3: Samoa's opposition says the government's handling of the local impacts of the global fuel crisis is confusing. Last week, the Disaster Advisory Committee activated an amber alert, which is for when fuel reserves are down to less than 30 days. It later clarified reserves are at more than 50 days, and the amber alert was a precautionary measure. Opposition leader Tui Laipa Saileli Malielengawi says people need accurate information on such a sensitive issue.
5: We are absolutely in the dark because even the announcement, it is not very clear.
3: Tonga's Supreme Court has found the country's lands minister guilty of electoral bribery. Taniela Fusimaloi is the third minister in the government to be found guilty of breaching electoral laws. The court found his donation of a Starlink satellite internet terminal to his constituency during last year's election campaign has amounted to bribery. He's yet to be sentenced, though in similar cases in the past, the court has ordered by-elections to be held. An undersea volcanic eruption has created a dense layer of floating pumice rock around parts of Manus Island in Papua New Guinea. In some places, the pumice is so thick people can't travel by boat or go fishing, and they're worried about food supplies. One of the worst affected areas is Baon Village, where Raymond Simeku says locals depend on the sea for their livelihoods.
6: We rely heavily on fish. We use main source of bathing is the sea. But right now, our water supplies are actually running down because so much water has been consumed just for bathing.
3: Police in Fiji have charged another person over the country's largest cocaine bust. More than 2.6 tonnes of the drug was seized at a remote Vatia jetty in January. Police allege Nandi businessman Anand Kumar conspired with those already arrested to smuggle the cocaine into the country. He's been charged with importation and possession of illicit drugs. Authorities are urging hundreds of residents along Wellington's south coast in New Zealand to evacuate. Gale force winds and rough seas are battering New Zealand's capital, forcing ferry and flight cancellations and road closures. About 8 flights have been cancelled.

0: so far at Wellington's airport. A state of emergency has been declared for parts of the city as the Weather Bureau warns waves of up to 9 metres are possible along the south coast. World Soccer's governing body FIFA has removed a Somali official from its list of World Cup referees after he was denied entry into the US. He is one of Africa's leading referees and was denied entry despite having valid paperwork, as the BBC's Nick Johnson reports.
1: Omar Artan became a FIFA referee in 2018 and last year was named Referee of the Year by the Confederation of African Football. The 34-year-old was among the 52 referees announced by FIFA to officiate at the World Cup finals. It's not clear why he was denied entry in Miami on Saturday, but Somalia is one of several countries on a travel ban list introduced by President Trump's administration.
0: Meanwhile, US President Donald Trump has faced loud boos at Game 3 of the NBA Finals in his hometown of New York. He's become the first sitting US president to attend the NBA Finals. ABC News.
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3: Yes, well, as you'd sure know, Jacob introduces himself. Welcome with Neisha Daily. I'm Melissa Macon on Neisha Daily Afternoons. It's good to be with you here. I'm coming to you today from Meanjin, Brisbane, as always, on the southeast coast of Australia. It's a little bit miserable looking out here, a little bit cool, a little bit wet. But I'm sure the weather is looking better where you are. Definitely looks better in Fiji and Samoa this afternoon. But I hope you're doing well. We've got a good program on the way. Coming up on Pacific Pulse, we're going to be stepping into the shoes of Indo-Fijian girls growing up in Fiji. And we're going to hear from Dr. Rohini Balram. She was a little bit intense and passionate about sport growing up, but there were so many things that held her back.
4: The eldest daughter, she was more restricted to play sports because she was sort of trained to learn how to cook and clean, even though if she's just 13, that she's the first in line for marriage.
3: That's Dr. Rohini Balram from Western Sydney University. She is our guest on Pacific Pulse. She really dreamt of playing sport representatively in Fiji, but there are so many stereotypes that hold Indo-Fijian girls back. For example, they really think that they are just book smart rather than physical, like Itoke Fijians. And she's really trying to change that. So we're going to be talking all about sport and Indo-Fijian life and culture coming up after the news. I've got a bit of a classic throwback on the playlist today, which is fun. Shout out to Rick Howe. Thank you very much for collating this one. This is taking us right back. I feel like I'm listening to commercial radio in Australia. This is Mark Ronson and Bruno Mars, Uptown Funk.

0: Bruno Mars with Uptown Funk. Now, I am apparently just learning that Bruno Mars is Hawaiian. So shout out to the Hawaiians out here, because that's incredible. That song came out when I was in year 12. And I feel the same energy today, because next week I'm going on holidays. Very excited for myself. But anyway, it's not about me, because coming up on Pacific Pulse, we're going to be looking at the lives of Indo-Fijian girls, not just now, but especially over the last 20 years. Because when you look at sports, and women's sport in particular, it's definitely professionalized over the last two decades. But there are many young girls who never had the chance to compete despite their talent and their dedication.
1: I regret those days that I have lost. And I always say to my friends, like, if it was today, I might have been in the Fijiana team or something. I'm so passionate, like, you know, and those things are more possible now than, say, 20 years ago or 25 years ago when I was in high school. So things have changed, which is great.
0: That was sports sociologist Dr. Rohini Balram. And if you stay with me, Melissa Macon, here on Niche Daily Afternoons, you're going to hear how the barriers of race, patriarchy, poverty, and menstruation and getting your period have sidelined generations of young girls and women in Fiji. That is coming up after the news.
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0: Let's take a look at your news headlines. Fiji police have confirmed 12 officers were involved in a raid on a Suva home where a man was allegedly assaulted before later dying. The family of 32-year-old Sakiasi Ose Randravu claims he was beaten by police and military personnel and is seeking a second autopsy. They've rejected the police findings that his death was linked to a pre-existing medical condition. The case has intensified scrutiny of Fiji's security forces following another recent death involving military custody. Samoa's National Hospital is rationing essential medicines as the country grapples with critical shortages of drugs, including diabetes, blood pressure, and children's medication.

0: conditions. An emergency shipment from Fiji has provided temporary relief, but health officials say supplies are well below demand. Local reports suggest a backlog of unpaid supplier bills has contributed to the shortages, which are also affecting mental health services. And international scientists visiting the Cook Islands have shared new research aimed at improving forecasts of future sea level rise in the Pacific. The team is studying ancient fossil coral reefs on outer islands to better understand how rapidly ice sheets melted during the past periods of global warming. Researchers say combining climate science with local knowledge will help island communities prepare for the impacts of rising seas and coastal erosion. And as always, we'll have more news. Do stay tuned to ABC Radio Australia because we have news every hour on the hour. And we also have Pacific Beat PM Edition at 5 PM PNG time. Pacific Pulse is up next.
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4: The Indo Fijians are stereotyped as doing well academically, and Indigenous Fijians are said to be more physical and sporty. And it works opposite in the negative way for both the races.
0: I want you to picture this. A young girl in Suva, Fiji, slips on her father's worn-out shoes before dawn. She runs 10 kilometres through the streets before anyone wakes up. No sports shoes of her own, no coach or team, just hunger and a body that refused to stay still. For Indo-Fijian girls, that hunger has always had to fight on multiple fronts. Racial stereotypes that cast them as academic and fragile rather than athletic. Patriarchal family structures that pull them off the field the moment they get their period. A colonial inheritance that taught their parents survival means education, not sport. And underneath all of it, a silence around their bodies, their period cycles, their pain, their physical ambition. That's kept generations of women invisible in Fiji's sporting spaces. Today on Pacific Pulse, we're talking to Dr. Rohini Balram, a sports sociologist, academic at Western Sydney University here in Australia, and the woman who ran those kilometres in worn-out shoes. Her research holds up a mirror to all of these intersecting forces, and it asks what it costs a girl when her body, culture, race and biology all work against her right to move.
4: Well, I grew up in a squatter settlement in Suva, Fiji, in Samambula. I am the second eldest of four kids. I come from a very poor family. So no electricity in primary school, high school, even when I went to uni until I became a high school teacher. So I've had it hard, and I've always been subtly pressured, but also I've been motivated as well to do well in school. But I've always had this athletic side, so always trying to find ways to be athletic, play sports, do road running and stuff like that, and also get good grades in school because I want to get my family out of poverty and have things like electricity, basic needs. So yeah, it's been interesting, and I've interestingly managed to do both, which later led into my doctoral thesis of looking at Indo-Fijian women and their invisibility in Fiji's sporting platform. So that's where the motivation comes from. Yeah.
0: When we look at Fijian women and athletes, I think they're a little bit more visible today, but it's still not really at the same level as men. But what was that like when you were coming up as a sporty girl?
4: I really couldn't openly practice my sporting desires. Like a lot of restrictions from home, like patriarchy and family sort of responsibilities, that if I spend too much time running on the road or playing sports, I won't do well in school. So those pressures from home. And Fiji is a very complex country in terms of how it was colonized and how two races were left to live with each other when initially they were alienated. So two different cultures coming together. So there still is the unspoken, maybe, but there is still racial rifts and misunderstanding and stereotypes from the major races for each other. So in terms of that, for example, Indo-Fijians are stereotyped as doing well academically, and Indigenous Fijians are said to be more physical and sporty. And it works opposite in the negative way for both the races. So being an Indo-Fijian girl, looking small, frail and thin, so it was just assumed that I would not want to take part in sports. I can't do sports. And here I was, like, doing a lot of road running, playing soccer, touch rugby, but never had that platform or that sort of, I had that fear in school as well to raise my hands for sports events because of the teasing and based on my gender, race, my physicality. So it's very complex, I would say. Things are changing back home. But like I said, this has made me very passionate to do research in this area to get rid of those stereotypes and not treat any particular race or ethnicity as a homogeneous group, because it's complex, yeah.
0: There's just layers upon layers there when you talk about the Indo-Fijian experience compared to the Itoke Fijian experience, and then throw in that being a woman, being a young girl, having periods, not having the support, like, you know, the structured layers of patriarchy. What were some of those sort of discriminatory elements, though, that you experienced as Indo-Fijian?
4: Yeah, it was a double-edged sword for me. So in high school, like, I was socially awkward. Like, you know, I'm a middle child as well, always poor. So my uniforms would be creased. So I'd be always bullied. So it was hard for me to make friends. So finally, I made a group of friends who were Indo-Fijians. None of them were into playing sports. So then there were Itoke girls who'd be playing netball. So if I tried to penetrate into that group, firstly, there will be some resistance from that side. And then my own friends would be like, look at her, there she goes again. Like, you know, so I felt like I was in the middle and never accepted from either side, because I had this both sides of wanting to do well in school, but I couldn't stop my feet from being fidgety. Like, I always loved running and playing sports. Yeah. So it was tricky. And I regret those days that I have lost. And I always say to my friends, like, if it was today, I might have been in the Fijiana team or something. I was so passionate, like, you know. And those things are more possible now than, say, 20 years ago or 25 years ago when I was in high school. So things have changed, which is great. It's changing.
0: Can you share a little bit more about your research thesis and what the scope of it was?
4: So it was intersectional for example, it wasn't gender alone that was, like, hindering these young girls from sports participation. So it was gender intersected with religion, culture, race and ethnicity, and in some cases caste as well. So some of the girls, if they came from a higher caste like Brahmins or the priest caste, although the caste system in Fiji has, like, shattered quite a bit, but those of higher caste still would want to retain that sort of superiority. So if they lived with grandparents, there's a lot of pressure on those girls about, like, you know, Brahmin girls don't do this and stuff like that. So I had a participant who was a gym goer and did martial arts and came from a Brahmin family, and her mother and grandmother constantly, like, stopped her from going to the gym because she had visible tones, as in muscles. So just the way a girl is supposed to act, look, and things they can do. It's not the same for all of them. There were some families which were different. For example, if a parent played sports in their youth, like one of the girls' father played soccer and cricket, so they were more open to their daughter, like, participating in hockey per se or any other sport. And it was really interesting that those who lived with extended families or intergenerations were there, like grand patriarchs and matriarchs, they had more restrictions. Like, the grandmothers will police and there's more surveillance. And the order of births, let's say the eldest daughter, she was more restricted to play sports because she was sort of trained to learn how to cook and clean, even though if she's just 13, that she's the first in line for marriage. And for some of the girls, when Menaki hit, some were outright like asked to stop running and jumping around like boys, or some were restricted to stop playing with boys, as in playing a touch rugby if they were interested in that, or soccer. And interestingly, like gender bending was like totally like discouraged. So as in Fiji, like netball is associated as being a sports for girls. So girls would be, parents would be okay if the daughter is playing a netball, but soccer, not really. And rugby is like a no-go zone. Like, forget about that.
0: Wow. It's so affected by just the gender stereotypes, things being feminine and masculine. Is that really the main reason why they didn't want you doing things, and they thought that, oh, having muscles is masculine? Was that the main objection?
4: I always compare this to my Girmitia ancestors, because the Girmit women, they were working in the field from like dawn to dusk. So when you work in the sugarcane plantation, you will be toned, right? So in my household, tone wasn't the big thing, but it was more like, are you spending enough time studying? Because we're poor, we can't. And insecurities, like, just like I said, because of the how it was colonized, Fiji, and the racial rift, like, this is not your country, you're not wanted here. Get an education, make something out of your life, and migrate. And essentially, that's what I did, right? It's like, these are the narratives that's very layered. It goes right up to colonization and the way the Indians were brought to Fiji as indentured laborers. So that is, stuck in the head of many Indian Fijians in Fiji, even to date, like in terms of belonging, identity, prosperity, and stuff like that. Yeah.
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0: I'm Melissa Makin, and on the show today we're joined by Dr. Rohini Bell Ram from Western Sydney University. Her doctoral thesis examined why Indo-Fijian women remain largely invisible in Fiji's sporting landscape. We've been hearing about the layered barriers that Rohini and her research participants faced growing up in Fiji, such as race, caste, family, culture, and the complicated legacy of colonization. We also got talking about something that sits at the center of all of this, which is menstruation, and what happens to young girls' sporting ambitions the moment their period arrives.
4: So the research didn't specifically look into periods, but I stumbled over it with the discussions, because these were young women aged from like 13 years old to 25. So all of them were having their periods, like had started. So that's when I stumbled into the data, and I got onto writing a separate book chapter, which does come from the PhD anyway. And it was very interesting that one of these girls who was like living below the poverty line and lived in a very large family and had a one-bedroom house, and this was in a squatter settlement. So here I was looking like how social class, like, you know, socioeconomic background had intersected with her being the eldest daughter. And when she had started her periods, prior to that, she was playing as in a netball for the school team, like, you know. So when Menake hit, like, she was totally asked to stop playing sports, full stop. So for her, what I was getting from the data is, for her and other few girls, they spoke about how their parents thought that sports meant too much freedom, like the training after school and coming home late. And they somehow associated that with girls getting into romantic relationships, and periods plus romantic relationships equals to sex, equals to premarital sort of pregnancy. And which is a big shame for Indo-Fijian family. Like, I've had like indigenous neighbors, and if we had like young women have children out of wedlock, it's a little bit okay compared to the Indo-Fijian society. They're like, you know, girls would like become very suicidal if something like that were to happen. So there's no family support, so it's a big no-no, and there's no chats about this, like, you know. So this particular girl was like just 13, and she was trying to do the math and understand the biology in it, saying, you know, how does playing netball or jumping around, how would that make me pregnant, like, you know. So just isolated sort of chat like this with especially the grandparents, the grandmothers, because they don't want to indulge in the talk and really flesh it out and say, hey, this is this and this, but just like very vague sort of statements. And this girl, I also remember one of the participants, and my grandmother always gives me examples from the Ramayana or some goddess, and she said, I can't relate to that. And my grandmother was a teenager back in the 1960s or something. So yeah, so this conversations, they are not able to talk to the matriarchs in the family. That was what I was getting. And they sort of look for support within their peers if they can find that. Hard to talk to teachers, because when the girls come into school and when the mothers and the grandmothers stop policing, the Indo-Fijian female teachers take over. This is the academic teachers, not the sports teachers. They take over in the policing. So if they're playing at recess time, the boys and girls are playing something like, some sport or even sitting together, it's like, you're having a romantic relationship, they're counseled. So how would these girls open up about periods to their teachers? So I think that line of communication is, almost not there.
0: It almost sounds like nonsensical to be referencing a goddess or some sort of far-fetched idea or notion of how children are made, when I think as women themselves who've had sex and have had pregnancies and children, I'm sure that they would understand that. So what is the disconnect there? Is it just like a logical fallacy, like I believe in this so deeply that I'm going to make whatever up to suit my belief, like cognitive dissonance around policing those girls?
4: Yeah, I think these grandparents and parents, the mothers, I'm talking about the women here, they have like had policing themselves. They have gone through this ordeal of like, trying to do something that's not sort of allowed or appreciated in a cultural sense for women. But like when they take on the role of mothers, then they end up doing the same thing. But apart from, there was a few whose mothers were like playing sports themselves, like at community level. So they were not that restrictive. So with sports especially, most of the mothers were not active like in terms of playing sports in their own youth. So they didn't see the value of sports. So yeah, just replicating what was like instilled in them, and it just gets reproduced until there's some sort of like shattering of this sort of ideologies. And these girls, they are like showing resistance, like in subtle or some in overt ways. I had a young woman who started living with her boyfriend. It has nothing to do with sports, but like, and the boyfriend was not a Hindu, she was. So it was a lot of like restlessness in the family, a lot of conflicts. But she was about 25 years old. She was working in Suva. She was like very active playing sports and doing gym work. So she knew what she wanted, and she resisted, like, So initially the family stopped talking to her, but slowly her father started talking. So those kind of things. So that was quite overt from her. But there are girls who are resisting these sort of things. And she was the only girl that I interviewed who had used tampons, or dared, let me say, to use tampons, because that's another stigma, like tampons equals to tearing of the hymen layer, equals to losing your virginity. And that's sort of anything that's like, like a tampon, anything like that. Like they would not consider. All of my participants were very uncomfortable, like with the thought of using it, because one of the girls said it helped her when she went gymming and all that, it was better. So they did not have that kind of information or awareness. So this was a workshop, like a full-blown workshop. It was one of my data collection methods. I use arts-based methods. I use qualitative research. So these young women were writing poems and doing things together, so I could observe them in the group as well. So yeah, these sort of chats were there, especially this tampon chat, I remember, and have explored it in one of my papers.
0: That's this really sad one too, the notion that using a tampon will take your virginity, and the whole use of a hymen is just so, you know, it's just so problematic and patriarchal, the idea of preserving your virginity. I mean, most women by that age at 13, 14, probably that doesn't even exist. I mean, it can break in many different ways. But did you get to have that moment in sport that you really deeply desired as a child and teenager, or did you have to kind of live that out when you got to Australia?
4: I would say I got to live that out really when I got to Australia. But by that time, I had injured my spine. I've got degenerative spinal sort of disorder because of all the road running and hard trainings I've done without any support. So I was this person who's hungry, this young woman who wants to box, who wants to kick, who wants to run. So I did a lot of road running wearing my father's worn out sports shoes when he was asleep, because I didn't have any sports shoes. So the sole of the shoes was so bad, but I have run in that pair of shoes for a couple of years. So that has really, really messed up my spine and stuff like that. So when I came to Australia, I did a lot of things. Like, I got into physical activity like hiking, and I did the Oxfam. I did half marathon. So gymming and stuff like that, but there came a stage I couldn't really do what I wanted to. So that's when I started working at community. This is like volunteer work. So especially with South Asian migrant and Middle Eastern migrant women who prefer women trainers. So I am a community level fitness instructor and trainer as well. So I do help these women in their health and fitness goals and just to culturally responsive ways of body movement, like, you know, and they're comfortable and do things like that in a group. So I do it less now because of all the work, the writing and the research and teaching I'm doing. But that's something that I have switched to now, as opposed to doing a lot of sports myself. I still do a bit of tennis and badminton, but I've stopped the running altogether because of my back issues. So, yeah.
0: You have a partnership as well around menstrual health education. Is this to support women like the ones that you help train and personally train? Are they women who play sports still?
4: So it's at a broader level, and I think we are trying to also create this awareness, this open spaces where women can talk. And that's something we need to realize, that in some cultures, it is still a taboo to openly talk about these things. So we're using an intersectional lens because Western Sydney is so diverse. So coming with that lens and looking at the different communities, yes, a platform where women can talk, where women can ask questions, understand better what's happening with them, or they're curious. The different period products, and if they are sportswomen, just understanding how their body works and what it means for them to be playing sports, and how their training could be, and how does menstruation affect them or influence them or shape them. So it's quite diverse. And in all that, with that partnership, we also have Lovekins, like amazing work with the Western Sydney Uni, and together with raising awareness about menstrual health, also providing like pre-period products, which is great. And I just wish we had something like this in the Pacific Islands. It's there. It's happening in small drips and drabs. It's there. But at a bigger level, this will be something like great for Pacifica communities, I think.
0: When you look at the sport landscape across the Pacific today, but especially in Fiji, do you see more representation, especially from your community, at those higher levels?
4: I'm thinking we're still scratched the surface only. In certain sports, maybe, because in Fiji, sports too is like based on race and gender. Like, for example, rugby would be a very Itauke sort of sports, and soccer would be seen more of an Indo-Fijian sports. I think that all sports, like especially physical contact sports, should be introduced to all genders, all ethnicity or races in Fiji safely at the school level. And this idea of a particular sport being belonging to boys or a particular sport being indigenous or being like migrant sport, all these labels removed, and not assuming that for an instance, that Asians won't play this sport, or you know what I mean? So just put it there, give everyone a fair go. They want to try, they try. But once we have these preconceived ideas and are judgmental, then people in young women and men as well, they internalize these ideologies and they start believing that, you know, oh yes, rugby is not for me, or soccer is not for me, and stuff like that.
0: A very big thank you to Dr. Rohini Balram.
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0: As always, it's good to have your company. Thanks for spending an hour here with me, Melissa Macon. Tuned into Nisha Daily Afternoons. Coming up, we're going to bring you a long overdue catch up with Mashan, the Māori musician. He came into the studio and dropped some very buttery vocals. You might have seen it over on the ABC Pacific Instagram page in the last couple of days. I'll bring you that conversation up next. I think I should get some of his music on at least. Show my respect. This is Take Your Time featuring Lomez Brown.

0: to catch up with Jacob and Michael, talking all things new music, as well as some big life updates and announcements off the back of a wedding. Yes, sorry if people are a little bit heartbroken out there. But yes, and he also gave a little bit of a rendition of Take Your Time in the studio, but let's take a listen.
1: Oh, my sweet girl, we're brown skin.
2: And this morning, we're saying a huge kia ora to Māori musician Mishan, who joins us in the studio. Welcome back to Nisha Daily, Mishan. How are we doing this morning, bro?
3: So good, man. Thank you for having me.
2: Oh, this is a fantastic day. I mean, I can't believe we're catching up in person. And Mishan, we know you fly that Māori flag proudly, but for those who are just meeting you for the first time, would you mind letting us know where your family's from and whereabouts you grew up?
3: Of course. So I'm born and raised in the promised land of New Zealand, Hamilton. And man, love that. But my family, we come from up north, which is Ngāpuhi, Kaikohe. And then we come from a little bit lower, which is Rongomai Wahine, around in Mahia area. So yeah, kia ora.
4: Tū meke. Man, I think the last time I've spoken to Mishan, his hand has gotten a little bit heavier because he's wearing a bit of
3: the left hand,
4: stuff on there. You know, you ticked off some big milestones since we last spoke to you, Mishan, including this.
1: If distance tears us apart, I'll be patient.
4: And look, in November 2025, our boy got engaged. Then just a few months ago, you got married to your beautiful wife, Corbin. And huge congratulations, brother boy. And, you know,
3: thank you so much.
4: Wedding looked beautiful. How is married life treating you?
3: I tell you what, man. You said my left hand's heavier. My stomach's also heavier, man. Eight kgs, man, I've put on since being married. Honeymoon put on 5 kgs, man. But, you know, it's all love, man. I love it so much, man. I love it so much.
2: Oh, my gosh. Now, I got to ask because I'm the only one here who isn't married, all right? And you pulled off what looked like a stunning proposal, my G. I mean, for those looking to take that next step this year, what are Mishan's tips for pulling off the perfect proposal?
3: What the heck? You're in for a story, man. You're in for a story. I planned my proposal for a particular day, and I missed my flight to Australia. I missed my flight, so don't miss your flight is tip number one. Don't miss your flight. I was well prepared, and that was the one thing I didn't do. Second tip, use her family, the people that know her best. Mm. I knew that she didn't like a big public proposal, and so, you know, I had all her family to help me prepare a nice, beautiful thing in this beach somewhere, private, you know, very nice. So number two, know what she likes and know, use her family to help her. And number three, you know, don't spend too much on a ring. Don't spend too much on a ring. She doesn't mind too much.
2: Dang,
3: hopefully.
2: Yeah, I know. I'm going to have some conversations with my partner when I go. This is crazy. No, and don't miss your flight. You might miss your chance. And another milestone that happened this year is that you became a resident of Brisbane, proud Queenslander now, in a suburb on the south side where every Pacific Islander ends up moving to Logan. Now, I've got to ask, how has the move to Brisbane been?
3: I feel like I haven't left New Zealand, bro. I was telling you earlier, man, I go to church and it's only brown people there, man. Like, I wasn't expecting that in Australia. There's pie shops here too. Like, what the heck?
2: Oh, my God.
3: It's beautiful.
2: How are the Australian pies?
4: Yeah, be honest.
3: You're going to get me cancelled.
4: We can take
3: my first interview in Australia. No, you can't beat New Zealand pies. But, hey, they're better than a 7 out of 10. I promise that.
4: Nice.
3: Yeah, that's it.
2: This is what we're wanting to hear.
3: Triple cheese pies in Narang. Triple cheese pies in Narang. That's all I have to say. Delicious.
4: And look, you've been doing some mad trips around the Pacific, man. Like recently, you were in Solomon Islands, Marshall Islands, Vanuatu, Fiji. You know, we know it's not fair to choose your favorites, you know. But we've got to ask you, you know, which place really stole your heart recently? And you know?
3: Well, I love Fiji so much. My wife lived there for 18 months, so we went there on our honeymoon. So I'd say Fiji definitely stole my heart.
4: Mm-hmm. Your music, it speaks the language everyone understands, not just love, but like, you know, literally you'd be dropping tunes in people's, you know, mother tongues. Yeah. Gotta ask, out of the islands, those islands that you've been to recently, which crowds go craziest for the music?
3: Oh, goodness me. When I was in the Solomon Islands, we had like a police escort to the stadium. We had police going through. Like, I never felt like royalty, but that was a crazy feeling. And driving there, would wave to the people and I'm like, oh, it's Mishan. So, yeah, Solomon Islands definitely went crazy when I was there. But, yeah, go back to Fiji and it's a, man, it's a crazy feeling when I go there.
4: And that was for like Christmas carols, wasn't it?
3: Yeah, carols in the park.
4: Man, police escort to Carol's, man. That's next level. That's, you know, that's next level.

0: next level.
1: I mean, I think there's 30,000 people there, too.
2: Yeah, which is great because Santa travels by himself.
3: Super wild.
2: And wherever you are across the Pacific, huge thank you to you for tuning in to Nisha Daily on ABC Radio Australia. You're hanging out with Jacob and Michael, and we are in the studio with Māori music star, Mishan.
4: Oh, my sweet girl, we're brown skin.
2: Yes, and Mishan, in between getting married, traveling, and moving to Brisbane, you've also been making tons of new music. In February, you dropped a new EP called My Love. It's definitely for the lovers out there because you said that the EP is a love letter to your wife. Now, talk us through the EP and the story behind it.
1: Yes, of course. That's funny because I say that, but also there's like Miss Your Chance on there, which is a very heartbreaking song. But within this EP, it covers all shades of love. Before I met her, when I met her, and yeah, I dedicate a lot of those songs to her, especially this song called Inside My Head, all about long distance. I wrote that when I was in New Zealand, she was in Australia, and man, it was a tough time, man. It's tough, man. I would try and visit like every month, so.
2: It was really a tragedy across the Tasman, all right?
3: Yeah, we got there, though. That is fantastic.
0: Can you imagine, like, you know, as far as marriages go, giving your wife a whole EP?
1: Dang.
0: Like... That's game.
2: Man, you got to step up your game.
0: That's what I'm saying. I'm just embarrassed because, like, you know, like, and how can she be mad at you, Mishan? Voice of an angel. You drop that falsetto in any argument, I feel like you'll win. You know? Just like, girl, sorry for not soaking the dishes. And then she'll be like, oh, I can't be mad at you.
1: I would just say yes. I haven't tried that yet.
0: I'm going to believe it works. But look, you've just been making such good music. You recently dropped another song. It's called Take Your Time.
4: Take your time, and maybe take a little more.
0: Mm-hmm. You teamed up with Lomas Brown for this one to explore the realities, you know, of love, commitment, you know. What was happening in your world, man, when this song came together?
1: When this song came together, I just pulled together my studio, so... I'm fresh from New Zealand in Australia in my studio room, and I've got everything connected, and I'm like, man, let's make my first song. And so I got the beat all laid out, and then my wife was in the room. I just told her to sit down, and I just wrote the lyrics in front of her, just looking at her. Just... And then I sung them to her, and she was like, oh my goodness, man, I don't even take that long getting ready. I'm like, baby, yes, you do. But it's like, you know, don't worry. I think the day before she had taken like maybe an hour longer than we were supposed to get ready, you know. So I wrote the song about that.
2: Oh my gosh, no, that is fantastic. And I'd like to flip the script on you, all right? Because when you're leaving the house, Mishan, what takes the most time for you? I mean, when you're getting ready to hop out the crib,
1: probably getting out of bed. Well, that's out of like habit, because I see her getting out of bed and she gets ready. I'm like, okay, once she puts on her cologne or her perfume, then I know it's time.
0: Let's go,
1: I can get out of here.
2: No, well, huge congratulations on the EP, on this latest track. I mean,
1: Thank you.
2: Truly so much happening in your world with love and with music, but we have to know because we're only halfway through 2026. I mean, what have you got going on for the rest of the year, bro?
1: Great question. Well, the goal, of course, is to do a show where I'm living right now, Brisbane. So that's going to come up for sure. And then following that, my goal is to travel and tour the Pacific.
2: And bro, I can't help but notice that you've brought a sweet looking electric guitar into the studio today. We've got the microphone set up, my G. I mean, what will we be hearing in today's Nisha Daily session, my G?
1: You'll be hearing the first ever acoustic version of Take Your Time.
0: All right, sweet. When you're ready, Mishan, take it away.
1: Kia ora, guys. It's Mishan here. I'm here on Nisha Daily singing my new song, Take Your Time.

0: thing. Michonne, huge thank you to Maz for joining us here on Nisha Daily in the studio. Wishing you a wonderful rest of the day. Can't wait to catch you soon, bro. Thank you so much.
1: Thank you, Tomas.
2: So smooth. That was Nisha Daily's Morning Edition team, Jacob and Michael, speaking to Michonne. But now this is Sean Reeve with Hustle Every Day. Coming up to news headlines at the top of the hour, Pacific Beat PM edition is up next. I'll be back at 4 p.m. PNG time tomorrow. Hope you join me here. Be some more there.
3: Stay strong when things get tough. 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

0: ABC News. Hello, I'm William Howard Evans. Ukrainian officials say four people have been killed and more than 20 injured after Russia hit the Kharkiv region with missiles and drones. The strikes follow large attacks by both Russia and Ukraine in recent weeks. Ukrainian President Volodymyr Zelensky has renewed calls for an end to the war and has proposed direct dialogue between Ukraine and Russia with active US and European participation. The latest attacks happened as Mr. Zelensky was returning to Kyiv from talks in London with the leaders of Britain, France and Germany. US President Donald Trump denies Israeli Prime Minister Benjamin Netanyahu defied his wishes by launching fresh strikes on Iran. Here's Sara Amir.
1: US media reports say Mr. Trump told the Israeli leader not to retaliate to Iran's missile strikes, which came in response to Israel's attacks on claimed Hezbollah targets in southern Lebanon and the capital, Beirut. Mr. Trump has told the BBC the missiles were already on the way by the time the two leaders spoke. The US president also says that if he asks Benjamin Netanyahu to do something, he does it. Iran's armed forces say they've stopped operations for now after delivering a painful response to Israel, while Mr. Netanyahu says Israeli forces will hold fire at the moment.
0: Samoa's opposition says the government's handling of the local impacts of the global fuel crisis is confusing. Last week, the Disaster Advisory Committee activated an amber alert, which is for when fuel reserves are down to less than 30 days. It later clarified reserves are at more than 50 days, and the amber alert was a precautionary measure. Opposition leader Tuilaipa Saileli Malielengawi says people need accurate information on such a sensitive issue.
2: We are absolutely in the dark because even the announcement, it is not very clear.
0: Tonga's Supreme Court has found the country's lands minister guilty of electoral bribery. Taniela Fusimaloi is the third minister in the government to be found guilty of breaching electoral laws. The court found his donation of a Starlink satellite internet terminal to his constituency during last year's election campaign has amounted to bribery. He's yet to be sentenced, though in similar cases in the past, the court has ordered by-elections to be held. An undersea volcanic eruption has created a dense layer of floating pumice rock around parts of Manus Island in Papua New Guinea. In some places, the pumice is so thick people can't travel by boat or go fishing, and they're worried about food supplies. One of the worst affected areas is Baon Village, where Raymond Simeku says locals depend on the sea for their livelihoods.
3: We rely heavily on fish. We use main source of bathing is the sea. But right now, our water supplies are actually running down because so much water has been consumed just for bathing.
0: Police in Fiji have charged another person over the country's largest cocaine bust. More than 2.6 tonnes of the drug was seized at a remote Vatia jetty in January. Police allege Nandi businessman Anand Kumar conspired with those already arrested to smuggle the cocaine into the country. He's been charged with importation and possession of illicit drugs. Authorities are urging hundreds of residents along Wellington's south coast in New Zealand to evacuate. Gale force winds and rough seas are battering New Zealand's capital, forcing ferry and flight cancellations and road closures. About 8 flights have been cancelled so far at Wellington's airport. A state of emergency has been declared for parts of the city, as the Weather Bureau warns waves of up to 9 metres are possible along the south coast. World Soccer's governing body, FIFA, has removed a Somali official from its list of World Cup referees after he was denied entry into the US. He is one of Africa's leading referees and was denied entry despite having valid paperwork, as the BBC's Nick Johnson reports.
4: Omar Artan became a FIFA referee in 2018 and last year was named Referee of the Year by the Confederation of African Football. The 34-year-old was among the 52 referees.

0: referees announced by FIFA to officiate at the World Cup finals. It's not clear why he was denied entry in Miami on Saturday, but Somalia is one of several countries on a travel ban list introduced by President Trump's administration.
1: Meanwhile, US President Donald Trump has faced loud boos at Game 3 of the NBA Finals in his hometown of New York. He's become the first sitting US president to attend the NBA Finals. ABC News.
2: This is Pacific Beat on ABC Radio Australia. And coming up, a settlement to the long-running territorial dispute between Vanuatu and France appears to be as far away as ever. And building for the future, Vanuatu and Fiji play a second friendly soccer international with player appraisal, not the score, being the priority. Hello, I'm Richard Ewart. More on those stories to come. But first, an undersea volcanic eruption has created a floating layer of pumice around the islands off Manus province in Papua New Guinea. In some places, the blanket of volcanic rock is so thick the local population are unable to travel by boat or fish. And as Belinda Cora reports, concern about food supplies is growing.
3: At Baon village on Low Island in Manus province, a boat struggles to push through a dense layer of pumice rock floating on the surface of the sea. It's a scene repeated all over the area after an undersea volcano, 125 kilometers to the southwest, spewed lava into the Bismarck Sea, which cooled to form pumice. Councillor Raymond Simeku from Baon village, one of the worst impacted areas, says he's never seen anything like it.
4: Oh, to be honest, for the first time in my life, I've never seen such a thing in my village. I was so shocked just to see what happened. Even the whole village, we used to live by the sea, but right now, every morning we wake up, in the evening we sit by the sea, the side of the beach, and just see what has been happening in our village. And we are so sad, and we are so sad to see this happening in our village.
3: Raymond says people are worried about food and their supplies of clean drinking water.
4: Consumption, we rely heavily on fish. Women and men go out fishing, and also the children, and even every villagers, they use the sea to bath. We use main source of bathing is the sea, the beach, the sea. So this already puts strain to all our water supplies. Our water supplies, we're heavily using water supplies now, which we normally use only for drinking and cooking. But right now, our water supplies are actually running down because so much water has been consumed just for bathing.
3: Professor Chalapan Kalawin is a climate scientist and environmental advocate.
5: So they float on top of that. While some of them sink, majority sink, this particular pumice, or we call it patu, they actually just float. And because when they're floating, you have what you call, for Papua New Guinea, we have the biggest current. We call it the warmest ocean in the world. And so the current from that area, from Palau all the way through some of those islands called Pak, Tong, and all those places, that current comes across the Low Island. It picks up all those pumice, we call it patu, because they are floating, they won't sink, all right? They've got air inside those rocks. And then they keep on floating all the way down to other islands like Balwan, all the way to Menai, Buke, all those places right across.
3: He says the floating rocks will eventually disperse following rains and changes of current over the next couple of weeks. Professor Kalawin says food supplies will be the biggest need for islanders right now as the marine life is currently affected.
5: All right, that pumice is still floating around. It's not a big challenge, but the impact on the marine life or the food along the coastline, that's the kind of challenge that you're up against. But, you know, where media and so on, you know, picks it up, I think media needs to be careful on how you actually translate this to the village people, because this is not the first time. Most people in, say, Low Island, Balwan, Ramacho, Park Island, those people have actually experienced this kind of thing. So it's not the first time that you're actually experiencing it. Most people can actually survive with this kind of thing, but sharing resources amongst one another.
3: Councillor Raymond Simeku hopes help is on the way from authorities on the mainland.
4: Fertile land, cash crop, But with protein, we don't have that kind of protein like we know.

0: normally have fish and all this for protein, but right now it will be a huge challenge to find food. But food, it's all right. For some household, yes, they can afford food, but for some household, I think it will be a great challenge for them to obtain food. So we need to at least rationalize some sort of food so that they can cater for everyone in the village.
1: Raymond Simeku from Ba'on Village, ending that report from Belinda Cora in Papua New Guinea. Attempts by the French government to prosecute the pro-independence Kanak leader Christian Tien and 13 others over their role in the New Caledonia riots 2 years ago have hit the rocks. All the charges have been dropped, and Tien, who was released from detention back in December, is now free to take part in the upcoming provincial elections. However, the New Caledonia correspondent for Ireland's business magazine, Nick McClellan, says the case against Tien is not quite dead yet.
2: The judges have ruled that the serious charges have not been backed up by any evidence, and they have lots of evidence in terms of wiretaps and transcripts of police. The phones were tapped, and there's evidence from the French intelligence police. And yet the judges, having examined this for now 2 years nearly, have basically said there's no case to answer. It's worth stressing, however, the French public prosecutors are going to appeal, so the case is not completely over. But this lengthy ruling from three investigating judges in Paris is a serious blow to those who've accused CCAT of actually organising and instigating the violence.
3: You talk about Christian Tien being demonised. Do you think he's a uniting or divisive figure among pro-independence supporters?
2: He's certainly a polarising figure. There are many people, particularly in the European community, those who oppose to independence, who've seen Tien as a symbol of the danger of independence. There have been debates and divisions within the independence movement during the period after the riots. While he was still in jail, in detention, Tien was appointed as president of the FLNKS, the main independence coalition, and that angered some parties that had previously been members of this coalition, Palika and UPM, both of which have formally left. All of this comes just weeks before the provincial elections. New Caledonia hasn't had elections for its local political institutions since 2019, and there are two pro-independence tickets running across the country, one from the UC, Union Caledonian, FLNKS, the other from UNI, which is a coalition of Palika, UPM and other supporters. So those divisions, with as the symbol of those divisions, is certainly still a factor in New Caledonian politics, and it'll be interesting to see how that plays out in terms of the independence vote. Certainly, this has come at a striking time, and there's a certain amount of shock in Noumea amongst ordinary people who've seen the stigmatisation of Tien and the other protesters. I'm not saying these guys are angels, and there are certainly other people who've been charged with serious crimes, including people who've been charged with the murder of the police officer, Nicolas Molinari. But the French judicial system, without even proceeding to trial, has basically exonerated those accused of these serious charges of conspiracy and more, and they're free to participate in political life in New Caledonia once again.
3: Is political stability then possible, so long as Caledonia remains as an overseas territory of France?
2: Look, I think the issue is never going to go away. These elections will be, as most elections, focused on questions about the economy, about the status of public services like health and transport and so on. People will vote, as they say in Australia, on the hip pocket nerve in many cases. But the underlying question about New Caledonia's political status is unresolved. It's clear that amongst the majority of the Kanak people, they still support a transition to a new political status. At the same time, there's a division between the conservative parties who formed a united bloc to run for these elections and a number of tickets running in the centre. People who, while they don't support independence, certainly don't support the hardline policies that you see, for example, from the Loyalist Party led by Sonia Buckhurst, the president of the Southern Province. So we're going to see a contest of ideas over the next few weeks. And I think ordinary New Caledonians that I've spoken to are just looking for a period of stability to try and rebuild the economy, tourism, key sectors like nickel, and await also developments in France, which is heading towards its own presidential elections in a year's time.
1: Ireland's business New Caledonia correspondent Nick McClellan there. He was talking to Aggie Tupou. The territorial dispute between Vanuatu and France over the tiny Matthew and Hunter Islands has dragged on for nearly 50 years. Vanuatu claimed sovereignty at the time of independence in 1980, but France has never conceded. And now, 46 years later, Paris is being accused of dragging its feet during the latest round of negotiations with Port Vila. And as Kyle Evans reports, with a presidential election in France probably less than a year away, There are fears that those talks could be derailed altogether by a change of government.
4: When Vanuatu hosted members from New Caledonia's pro-independence Flinks movement in Port Vila last month, Vanuatu's special envoy for international business, Glenn Craig, was hoping to attract new investment to the country. Instead, what they got was a political fallout after New Caledonia suspended all trade ties with Vanuatu as a result of the visit.
5: A significant makeup of the delegation were investors, and there's been genuine interest coming here. Different sectors, obviously agriculture is one of them as well. Tourism's a big one, commercial property. So, yeah, in short, it was quite the surprise to us how significant the reaction was.
4: But the delegation's business interests were not what made headlines. Splashed on the front page of Vanuatu's daily newspaper during the visit was New Caledonia's pro-independence president, Christian Tien, and his comments around two uninhabited islands known as Matthew and Hunter, which are at the centre of a sovereignty dispute currently being negotiated between France and Vanuatu. New Caledonia suspended trade ties with Vanuatu soon after the article was published.
6: There was a misunderstanding about the objectives of the delegation, because after that, the president of the PENCAS, through a newspaper in Vanuatu, were talking about Hunter and Matthew to say that the two islands belong to Vanuatu.
4: That was Charles Weir, a Kanak political leader and former member of the pro-independence Flinks Party. He said Flinks has long supported Vanuatu's claim to Matthew and Hunter, based on both historical and cultural ties Vanuatu has with the islands. In 2009, they even signed an agreement saying no cultural connection existed between the islands and the Kanak people, as a way to assist Vanuatu's negotiations with France.
6: We ask the Kanak people, especially the customary authorities, if they have a relationship with the two islands. And then the result is that all the customary authorities said, no, we don't have a relationship directly with the two islands.
4: Vanuatu, meanwhile, say cultural ties with the islands run deep. Here's acting director of Vanuatu's Department of Oceans and keen maritime expert Tony Tevi.
7: On the province of Tapea, all the Tapea island group, there is also a god that looks after them, and the god resides on those islands. They're part of the system, the cultural system of the Tapea province.
4: Despite the obvious connection, negotiations have proved complicated. After finally getting underway in November last year, talks have since been postponed, and Vanuatu's Prime Minister Jotham Napat has accused the French of dragging their feet. Professor of Public Law Geraldine Giardou, an associated member of the Research Centre for Law and Economics at the University of New Caledonia, says news of the negotiations have not been well received in France, particularly among conservative voters.
8: Nobody was actually speaking about Matthew and Hunter until recently. And when these negotiations started to take place again, some MP raised the issue in front of the parliament, and it created quite a big story about that. Oh, France is going to concede some sovereignty to Vanuatu, and that's unacceptable. That's pretty much the narrative that came out.
4: Complicating things more is the fact the islands provide economic and geostrategic benefits, which Ms. Giardou says France would be reluctant to relinquish. This is thanks to their EEZ, or Exclusive Economic Zone, which is around 350,000 square kilometres.
8: But the main one is the fishing source. So you can fish yourself, but overall you give some licences and you can sell those licenses for fishing industry. So that's a very important aspect, but not only. I mean, having jurisdiction on spaces is always something very strategic. Any country in the world wants to have control on the wider spaces.
4: France will hold its next national elections in 2027. Ms. Giardou said if negotiations aren't finalised, Vanuatu may not get a resolution if the French people vote a far-right government into power. She said a co-management solution may be the best option for both France and Vanuatu.
8: We can assume that in any case France is not ready to concede anything. I think the most they could do is, and I would say that to my mind, it would be the best solution to negotiate an intermediate solution. Maybe we can conceive like, you know, co-managed area, which allows the local fishermen to access to the islets and both countries to be happy with such solutions.
4: The next round of negotiations are scheduled to take place in Paris in late June.
1: Kyle Evans reporting on the long-running saga of the Matthew and Hunter Islands. You're listening to the PM edition of Pacific Beat on ABC Radio Australia. I'm Richard Ewart. When Donald Trump made his latest threat to impose yet more tariffs on goods from countries including Australia, he said it was because there is slavery and forced labour in their supply chains. Now, while Mr. Trump's words may be part of an ongoing trade war, the Pacific Australia Labour Mobility Scheme has come under increased scrutiny in recent times, leading to serious allegations of exactly that, modern slavery. And as Annie Guest reports, what the US president has done in the view of Australia's anti-slavery commission, Chris Evans, is highlight crimes which are very difficult to prosecute successfully.
9: Some migrants who've come to Australia on the promise of a job and found themselves trapped are helped by the Uniting Church, where Dr. Mark Zernzak is a social justice advocate.
10: One was a fruit vegetable processing plant where migrant women were being subjected to sexual coercion in order to keep their jobs. We also dealt with a worker from the Pacific Islands who was working for a labour hire company on farms in Victoria. It was an illegally operating labour hire company, and she was in a house with 30 other people when she decided to leave. She faced threats and coercion.
9: Australia's anti-slavery commissioner is Chris Evans.
11: Well, there's estimates that we may have up to 40,000 people impacted by modern slavery.
9: Yet in the past 20 years, only about 3,000 reports of modern slavery and human trafficking made it to Australian Federal Police, and only 1% of those were successfully prosecuted. In the cases of the migrants helped by the Uniting Church, Dr. Mark Zernzak says...
10: referred to the Australian Federal Police to see whether it might cross the threshold of being modern slavery or human trafficking. But again, that wasn't taken up.
9: A report released today by the Anti-Slavery Commissioner, Chris Evans, confirms gaps in criminal justice for such victims.
11: Never met an officer who's not really motivated to do well, but clearly we've got a problem in the way we manage these cases. And unless we change what we're doing, we won't be getting the convictions that we should be getting. And often we see people charged with lesser offences for what is clearly modern slavery because the prosecutors and others decide that it's just not capable of getting a conviction on the stronger charges.
9: Neither the AFP nor Commonwealth Director of Public Prosecutions agreed to interviews. Commissioner Evans says part of the problem is a lack of income and other support for victims. So he's recommending greater compensation and less reliance on their testimony alone.
11: So we've got to make sure their voices are heard, their experiences are heard, and that way we're much more likely to be able to devise systems that deliver results that all Australians would expect.
9: Dr. Mark Zernzak agrees.
10: In other countries around the world where there is more likelihood to get successful prosecutions, the victim survivors are given a lot more support than they get here in Australia.
9: It comes as the federal government prepares its next national strategy to address modern slavery. And amid the US president linking tariff threats to slavery and forced labour in supply chains, here's Commissioner Evans again.
11: Well, it certainly highlighted the issue of modern slavery, but obviously it's not been in the context of anyone trying to do the right thing, but more a political trade battle.
9: While Dr. Mark Zernzak sees the trade politics, he also has this message.
10: The Australian government could be doing more to address the presence of modern slavery in the production of goods and services that are coming into Australia.
1: Dr. Mark Zernzak, Senior Social Justice Advocate with the Uniting Church, ending that report from Annie Guest. The men's soccer teams from Vanuatu and Fiji will line up at Freshwater Stadium in Port Vila this evening for the second of two friendly international matches between the Melanesian rivals. Vanuatu won the first encounter on Saturday by 2-1, but for the coaches of both teams, these games are not about results, they're about building for the future. Vanuatu's head coach Lars Hopp and his counterpart with Fiji Stefan Ovale have been focused on the OFC Pro League for the last few months as the Chiefs and Buller FC put their toes into professional waters for the first time. But now, with their international coaching hats on, the two experienced operators are working on a long-term strategy to develop national sides that can be in the frame for future World Cup appearances. So, bearing that in mind, Stefan Ovale says the 2-1 loss that Fiji suffered 3 days ago was not significant.
12: We're conscious that the important international competitions are not for now, so we're trying to take advantage of this time to target the players we would like to work with to build a team for those competitions that will be coming 2-3 years from now.
1: And as he seeks to identify the best possible players to fly the Fiji flag, Coach Ovale says the encounters with Vanuatu are all about experimentation.
12: No matter the age, actually, because there are some players I wanted to see, young or old, it's really identify the guys. Yeah. So I think that now people start to know we function because we have a plan and we would like to stick to it. So after 1 hour, we switch the majority of the team, 7, 8, 9 changes. We are both trying to make sure we have the right players for the task ahead.
1: Vanuatu's Lars Hopp is also on a learning curve and seeking to find out more about the players who could just take his team to the next level one day.
13: We have players who we've flown in from abroad and also young players who've shown promise here in Vanuatu to show themselves and to play in front of their home crowd.
1: How do you actually go about keeping an eye on the group of players that you're talking about there? Because clearly you've been very much involved in the Pro League for several months. You've got players playing overseas. Who is feeding back to you about how these players are going and how do you decide when to call them into camp?
13: Well, the players who are playing in Vanuatu, most of them I get the chance to see myself because also while the Pro League was going on, there were matches here. And before the Pro League started, I got a good overview of the local league. And then it's a network of people who are all helping, chipping in, feeding us with information. Lots of phone calls, both to coaches and players and the occasional videos as well. It's a little bit like picking gold dust and then see where you can find the biggest nugget.
1: Back in the Fiji camp, Stefan Ovale says he's looking forward to Game 2 to see what his players learned from Game 1. And he says for those who are involved with Buller FC in the Pro League, the effects are starting to shine through.
12: I think it was important for us and for them to understand the expectations and the demands of professional football, which then should have repercussion on international football, because we're talking about amateur players who are just sent to play international games. And there's a big, big gap that needed to be filled by the OFC Pro League and by being professionals. So I'm not saying that it transformed the players. It will take 2 or 3 years, but it will transform the players. It will raise the level of competitiveness and make our job easier as coaches because the players will be in that culture and that mindset that we expect from them.
1: While the two teams are ultimately rivals when it comes to competition, these friendly encounters are the result of the coaches and their federations working together for mutual benefit. In the long term, both sides want to play more matches outside Oceania, and with each coach having connections in Europe and in Stefan Ovale's case the Americas, those links could be very useful.
12: I hope it will be, but then, you know, you have to be credible candidates. So before you start to knock at other teams' doors in a stronger confederation, we have to make sure that we could actually offer something competitive to those teams. And hopefully a year, year and a half from now, we'll be able to be invited by those teams or invite them and give them a good game.
13: I'm from Europe, so we are probably spoiled with having easy access to all sorts of different styles of football. But, you know, you also got to earn that space. You know, so New Caledonia went to the playoffs. There is a chance to get it on merit. It's not easy to get to that point, but in the end, you got to earn the right to play at that level. Also, it requires work around the teams. It's not only in the footballing side, but also in terms of finding sponsors, creating a good financial base. So, you got to earn it.
1: After their two friendly matches, next up for both teams will be the MSG Prime Minister's Cup in Fiji in September, where Vanuatu will be the defending champions. But more immediately, the World Cup kicks off on Friday morning. And Lars Hopp says he's loving the World Cup fever that has overtaken Port Vila and given Vanuatu's fans something to dream about.
13: I feel I'm more looking forward to the World Cup here than when living in Europe, you know, because the enthusiasm is just infectious. And you see flags everywhere, and the love for football is huge, and it makes it even more of a privilege to work here. And yeah, just gives you a feeling of appreciation as well.
1: Lars Hopp, head coach of the Vanuatu team, taking on Fiji in Port Vila this evening and looking forward to the World Cup, which kicks off on Friday. And that's all from this edition of Pacific Beat, which is produced on the lands of the Bunurong and Wurundjeri peoples of the Kulin Nation. I'm Richard Hewitt. I hope the rest of the day works out very well for you.

0: ABC News, hello, I'm William Howard Evans. Ukrainian officials say four people have been killed and more than 20 injured after Russia hit the Kharkiv region with missiles and drones. The strikes follow large attacks by both Russia and Ukraine in recent weeks. Ukrainian President Volodymyr Zelensky has renewed calls for an end to the war and has proposed direct dialogue between Ukraine and Russia with active US and European participation. The latest attacks happened as Mr. Zelensky was returning to Kyiv from talks in London with the leaders of Britain, France and Germany. US President Donald Trump denies Israeli Prime Minister Benjamin Netanyahu defied his wishes by launching fresh strikes on Iran. Here's Sara Amir.
1: US media reports say Mr. Trump told the Israeli leader not to retaliate to Iran's missile strikes, which came in response to Israel's attacks on claimed Hezbollah targets in southern Lebanon and the capital, Beirut. Mr. Trump has told the BBC the missiles were already on the way by the time the two leaders spoke. The US president also says that if he asks Benjamin Netanyahu to do something, he does it. Iran's armed forces say they've stopped operations for now after delivering a painful response to Israel, while Mr. Netanyahu says Israeli forces will hold fire at the moment.
0: Samoa's opposition says the government's handling of the local impacts of the global fuel crisis is confusing. Last week, the Disaster Advisory Committee activated an amber alert, which is for when fuel reserves are down to less than 30 days. It later clarified reserves are at more than 50 days, and the amber alert was a precautionary measure. Opposition leader Tuilaipa Saileli Malielengawi says people need accurate information on such a sensitive issue.
2: We are absolutely in the dark because even the announcement, it is not very clear.
0: Tonga's Supreme Court has found the country's lands minister guilty of electoral bribery. Taniela Fusimaloi is the third minister in the government to be found guilty of breaching electoral laws. The court found his donation of a Starlink satellite internet terminal to his constituency during last year's election campaign has amounted to bribery. He's yet to be sentenced, though in similar cases in the past, the court has ordered by-elections to be held. An undersea volcanic eruption has created a dense layer of floating pumice rock around parts of Manus Island in Papua New Guinea. In some places, the pumice is so thick people can't travel by boat or go fishing, and they're worried about food supplies. One of the worst affected areas is Ba'on Village, where Raymond Simeku says locals depend on the sea for their livelihoods.
3: We rely heavily on fish. We use main source of bathing is the sea. But right now, our water supplies are actually running down because so much water has been consumed just for bathing.
0: Police in Fiji have charged another person over the country's largest cocaine bust. More than 2.6 tonnes of the drug was seized at a remote Vatia jetty in January. Police allege Nandi businessman Anand Kumar conspired with those already arrested to smuggle the cocaine into the country. He's been charged with importation and possession of illicit drugs. Authorities are urging hundreds of residents along Wellington's south coast in New Zealand to evacuate. Gale force winds and rough seas are battering New Zealand's capital, forcing ferry and flight cancellations and road closures. About 8 flights have been cancelled so far at Wellington's airport. A state of emergency has been declared for parts of the city, as the Weather Bureau warns waves of up to 9 metres are possible along the south coast. World Soccer's governing body, FIFA, has removed a Somali official from its list of World Cup referees after he was denied entry into the US. He is one of Africa's leading referees and was denied entry despite having valid paperwork, as the BBC's Nick Johnson reports.
4: Omar Artan became a FIFA referee in 2018 and last year was named Referee of the Year by the Confederation of African Football. The 34-year-old was among the 52 referees announced by FIFA to officiate at the World Cup finals. It's not clear why he was denied entry in Miami on Saturday, but Somalia is one of several countries on a travel ban list introduced by President Trump's administration.
0: Meanwhile, US President Donald Trump has faced loud boos at Game 3 of the NBA Finals in his hometown of New York. He's become the first sitting US president to attend the NBA Finals. ABC News.
5: Good evening and welcome to PM. I'm Samantha Donovan, coming to you from the lands of the Wurundjeri people of the Kulin Nation in Melbourne. Tonight, the Queensland inquiry into the CFMEU, his allegations the union worked to control the state's building regulators. Also, organised crime groups using encrypted apps to recruit teenagers. And the trend of micro-weddings. It seems for many the big day is getting smaller.
6: A lot more people are trying to be more cost-conscious and look at something that, you know, feels special but still manageable from a budget perspective.
5: First this evening, disability advocates have told a parliamentary inquiry that parents of children with a disability could be plunged further into crisis and have more interactions with child protection services under the Labor government's proposed overhaul of the National Disability Insurance Scheme. A Senate committee is investigating the government's draft legislation, which is paving the way for billions of dollars worth of cuts to the NDIS. The ABC's National Disability Affairs reporter Naz Campanella told me much of today's evidence to the inquiry has been about the roles played by parents of children with a disability.
7: Many of the advocates we heard from today pointed out that a lot of that work is sort of work that is unseen. It's managing paperwork, it's managing therapy appointments and doctor's appointments, not only getting their loved ones there, but also managing the kind of admin of all of that. And on top of that, then the practicalities of managing feeding, bathing, transferring in and out of wheelchairs and bed, incontinence, and in particular communication if people are non-speaking or non-verbal, and behaviours. Now, one key witness to the inquiry today was Sky Kokoski-Moore. She's the CEO of Children and Young People with Disability Australia, and she talked about her concerns about how the idea of parental responsibility is quite ill-defined, that she's very worried that parents who are already in crisis will be plunged further into crisis, that they will continue to burn out. She's hearing story after story about how parents are very burnt out by their level of responsibility. Obviously, they love their children, but she says that she's particularly worried that if supports are stripped away, we will start to see quite a lot more interaction with these families and the child protection system if supports are removed.
8: So what we're really scared will happen here is that that kind of position is going to be taken more often, and that more families will feel under threat because they're reaching out for help because they're not able to cope. But by doing so, it may indeed place them in a position of incredible vulnerability.
5: That's the CEO of Children and Young People with Disability, Sky Kokoski-Moore. And as the inquiry's also heard about planned funding cuts to the NDIS for things like community participation, what have witnesses had to say?
7: So community and social participation refers to things like support workers who will take someone, for example, to go do their shopping, to go to the doctors, or even support to get to work. We've heard today evidence that the proposal in the legislation is for that community and social participation funding to be cut by 50% in the scheme. And another pot of money known as capacity building, which refers to money for therapies, to be cut by 10%. In evidence today, some of the advocates we heard from spoke about how community and social participation is not just something frivolous to get someone out of the house to do fun things. It's getting to work. It's making sure people are not isolated. It's making sure that people are seen in the community, that they are making connections, and that non-disabled people are having interactions with people with disabilities, so that the community as a whole is far more inclusive.
5: Has the federal government responded to any of this evidence at the inquiry as yet?
7: Yeah, look, the government has reiterated time and time again that the cost of the scheme has grown exponentially and that it's not just about tackling fraud and non-compliance, that it is actually looking at the fundamental design and structure of the scheme. In the budget, it has said that it would like to make savings of around $38.2 billion over the next 4 years. And that's why this legislation is so critical, because a lot of the reforms that it is introducing or wants to introduce in order to reach that savings hinge off this legislation. legislation. The government has also said that this bill is compatible with human rights and that people with disability will continue to get a comprehensive suite of services to support them.
5: Naz Campanella is the ABC's National Disability Affairs reporter. The Queensland inquiry into the operation of the construction union, the CFMEU, has been told the militant union worked to control the state's building industry regulators. The Queensland government launched the inquiry last year after allegations of criminality and misconduct in the union and construction sector were raised in a report by an anti-corruption expert. Today, a senior public servant has become distressed as she recounted what she alleges was intimidating behaviour by a CFMEU official at a 2018 meeting. Rachel Mealy has more.
9: Andrea Fox worked as a director of a policy team in the Queensland Office of Industrial Relations. In 2018, she was asked to attend a meeting at the offices of the construction union, the CFMEU, to talk about changes to the state's construction code of conduct. She says she was invited into a room with the former CFMEU boss, Michael Ravbar, when things became heated.
10: Mr. Ravbar started speaking to me and he was very, very angry. And I think he started with the line, "You have some gall coming here," like that kind of thing. He said something like, "You know, I saw you coming in," and I think pretty soon into it he said something like, "You know, you are banned from being at the union officers, you are banned from coming to any meetings with the union."
9: Andrea Fox told the inquiry it was the first time she'd met Michael Ravbar and she was not aware what she'd done to upset him.
10: It just got more and more intense and really kind of spiteful, like sort of people like, "You disgust me," and stuff like this. It was very, really rage-filled. It felt to me like he just wanted me to cry or beg for mercy or something.
9: The inquiry into the CFMEU is looking at the control the union exercised over the state's regulators in the building and construction sector. Counsel assisting the inquiry, Dmitry Tarnowski, says the inquiry will hear evidence that the Queensland Building and Construction Commission, known as the QBCC, was, in his words, captured by the union. He says in 2018, the Construction Commission appointed the union official Jade Ingham to its board.
11: Not only was Mr. Ingham appointed to the QBCC board in 2018, but it appears that the commissioner himself was captured. And you will hear evidence that Commissioner Brett Bassett, you will hear evidence that Mr. Bassett directed QBCC staff to target specific building contractors in response to CFMEU complaints.
9: Dmitry Tarnowski says the inquiry will hear evidence that this allowed the CFMEU to wage its own industrial campaign in Queensland.
11: The CFMEU first used its capture of WHSQ to direct inspectors to attend sites to a particular contractor that it was targeting, and then issue enforcement notices. And then the CFMEU sought to use these very notices, coupled with its influence over the QBCC, to get QBCC to take licensing action against the same contractor. So it was a double whammy.
9: Late today, a lawyer for Michael Ravbar put it to Andrea Fox that she'd misrecollected the meeting at the CFMEU offices in 2018. She denied she had. Jade Ingham and Michael Ravbar are yet to give evidence at the inquiry.
5: Rachel Mealy with that report. A former Australian soldier living in the Philippines is warning the death toll from yesterday's earthquake is likely to rise as locals struggle to recover the dead. The confirmed toll so far stands at less than 30 and hundreds of other people are injured. General Santos is on the island of Mindanao in the nation's south. It has a population of about 700,000 people and is one of the cities worst hit by the powerful 7.8 magnitude quake. Damien Hodge is living on its outskirts at the moment with his wife and spoke to me a short time ago.
12: There's significant damage to hospitals, schools, restaurants, motels, complete collapses. So I believe there's, at the moment, there's 30-plus deaths, 250 injured, 25,000 have been displaced, but I have no doubt that death toll will rise because they've only just started scratching the surface. My concern is they haven't got the expertise to actually, you know, dig through rubble and rescue these people properly.
5: Are the Philippines authorities sending much help?
12: They predominantly use the Philippine military. So, as I say, they haven't got the expertise to conduct significant rescues like this. We'd actually use dogs and everything to detect life. You know, if they bring in heavy equipment, unfortunately, I think they might make it worse.
5: So how are they searching for the dead and the injured at the moment?
12: Pretty much by hand, but today they've brought in some heavy equipment. The buildings have a complete collapse, so a lot of the infrastructure here is solid concrete. Even the houses are solid concrete, so you've got a lot of concrete that has been collapsed on top of people. The schools weren't open, thank God, but restaurants were, motels were, the hospital was, and there's, yeah, no, significant damage.
5: How are the locals coping with it, Damien?
12: Oh, they're not. Like, there's obviously a lot of people have been displaced, so they're sort of camping. They put some distance between them and the water because obviously the risk of a tsunami yesterday morning was quite high. So my wife and I are about 15 minutes from the main city, so we're still close to the water. So my main concern was the tsunami. So after the earthquake hit, we jumped in the car and I've got some distance between the water and where we were. Even up in the mountains was quite devastating. There was a significant amount of people killed in landslides and that, by boulders and whatnot in cars. And then obviously they got cut off. There's bridges that have been displaced on the main road, at least a 3-metre drop from the main road. So a lot of places have been cut off.
5: What was the experience like for you and your wife when the actual quake struck?
12: We're in a two-storey townhouse, and so we're up the top of the townhouse and we couldn't go down the stairs. So we just had to hang on and brace ourselves and hope for the best. And then when it was over, we went downstairs and there's significant damage to the structure downstairs. And I just said, look, pack a bag and we're going.
5: So, Damien, as a former Australian soldier, I imagine you've worked on disaster recovery and clean-up efforts. What sort of help does the area need now for this search and rescue operation?
12: To be honest, they probably need some outsiders to come in, like Australia or another country, because they just, even in Manila, the capital, they just haven't got the expertise and they're not even coming down to help. And as I said, there's significant damages. There's a whole subdivision, which are 100 houses, have been deemed unlivable now, and there's been like a metre to a half metre split within the land there. So that actually hasn't been reported on any news yet. So that's quite disturbing in itself.
5: That's former Australian soldier Damien Hodge speaking from the quake-hit city of General Santos on the island of Mindanao in the Philippines. This is PM. I'm Samantha Donovan. You can hear all our programs live or later on ABC Listen. A recent wave of fire bombings and car thefts in Melbourne has exposed a disturbing trend. Organised crime syndicates are targeting teenagers with low IQs and intellectual disabilities to work as their foot soldiers. The teenagers are being recruited via encrypted apps and gaming platforms. 7:30's Alicia Thomas-Sam has this exclusive report.
13: For months, Melbourne has seen dozens of targeted arson attacks, home invasions and kidnappings. Many have been carried out by teenagers recruited through encrypted apps used by a criminal syndicate.
14: They're exploiting them, they're deceiving them, they're conning them.
13: Dr. Adam Deakin is a child and adolescent forensic psychiatrist. He meets with more than a dozen youth offenders a week and says that teenagers with low IQs and intellectual disabilities are being targeted by criminals.
14: They think quite differently about the world they're in. They'll be thinking in the moment. They'll be not really thinking forward or in terms of the consequences of their actions.
13: He says crime syndicates are finding and enlisting teens online.
14: The children seem to be recruited through social media and applications. So some of the encrypted apps, Telegram and Discord and Signal and the like, but also through gaming, kids playing Fortnite and roadblocks and the like. There's just different means they seem to be able to locate these kids.
13: Dr. Adam Deakin says that a ban on teenagers using encrypted apps, similar to the current social media ban on under-16s, should be considered.
14: I would support at least looking into that and researching the potential benefits. I think prohibition at some level needs to be exercised given the profound risk with this particular cohort.
13: However, Rob Nelson, a covert and technical commander with the Australian Federal Police, is not convinced that young people can be banned from using encrypted apps.
15: I think it would be an oversimplification to say that, it's as simple as banning the use of these applications because they do and are designed for legitimate purposes.
13: Last month, in a children's court hearing, Victoria Police revealed a user named Iceman ordered the firebombing of a Melbourne alcohol distribution centre called 80 Proof. On the Signal encrypted app, Iceman messaged a teenager, "This factory you're doing is full of vodka and alcohol. Let everything catch on fire." Victoria Police told the court they didn't know the identity of Iceman. The AFP is helping uncover who is orchestrating the attacks. Rob Nelson again.
15: We work very closely with our state and territory partners and we will chase down every lead and explore every viable or potential inquiry there.
13: As the mastermind behind the encrypted app remains at large, AFP Commander Rob Nelson warns of the huge risk for teenagers getting caught up in this criminal network.
15: They often do not know who the people are on the other end of this or their intentions. And so it becomes a very, very dangerous game with some very, very dangerous people. And I don't think they appreciate what they're getting themselves into much of the time.
5: Australian Federal Police Commander Rob Nelson. That report from Alicia Thomas-Sam. And you can see the full story tonight on 7:30 on ABC TV and catch it on ABC iView too. Well, members of the rugby league community are throwing their support behind Kane Evans, who's revealed he's gay in an emotional interview with Channel 9. The 34-year-old is just the second former NRL player to speak publicly of their homosexuality. Experts are once again urging sports leaders to ensure that gay and bisexual people feel safe. Isabel Massali has this report.
16: Kane Evans says he had three goals in life.
17: To play NRL, to buy my parents a house, and then I was going to top myself. I was living in denial. From a young age, I know that, I know that I'm gay, but I went down every other avenue to escape who I am.
16: In an interview with Channel 9, the former Roosters, Eels and Warriors prop spoke of his issues with alcohol, drug addiction, debt, homelessness and his mental health, but believes that was masking something deeper, a struggle to keep his sexuality a secret.
17: But I know that there's people that are struggling with the same struggle that I've gone through. Even over the years, when I've tried to go down that path, I've had people blackmail me, and it just built up a lot of shame and fear and guilt within myself.
16: The 34-year-old said that coming out was his worst nightmare, but later added that it was also a start to a new life, and he was ready to tell his parents.
17: By the time this airs, I would have told them already, and I can't wait for that moment, because then I'll be free.
16: The interview has been met with support from former teammates, including Roosters great Anthony Minicello.
18: Even if he came out then, I think we would have all surrounded him and supported him. It's really sad that hearing, what he's been through and the mental health struggles that he's faced with this decision. And I think he should be proud of what he said last night.
16: Anthony Minicello believes it'll make a difference to others.
18: I think he's giving confidence to other people that may be in the same situation.
16: It's been 30 years since Ian Roberts became the first male NRL player to publicly identify as gay. Kane Evans is now the second.
19: We know there are players out there who choose not to come out, who haven't come out yet, who will come out in the future.
16: That's Ben Cork from Pride and Sport, a not-for-profit working to make sport more inclusive.
19: But there's certainly some stigma that we still need to address around being at the height.

0: highest level and sharing that part of yourself, because too many people are carrying the weight of that shame, as we saw in the video. He is an absolute weapon, but he was crushed by, you know, that shame and that stigma, and we still have a lot of work to do as a sport and as a community to address that.
1: Monash University's Dr. Eric Dennison has studied homophobia and sexism in sport for more than a decade. He says given Kane Evans has recently retired, his story speaks to a toxic culture that's very current in sport for gay and bisexual people.
2: Every time a player comes out, there's lots of conversation about how brave they are, but very little conversation about what needs to change within sport. There's very little self-reflection around what individuals who are in leadership positions need to do to change sport culture.
1: He argues a key focus should be stopping the use of homophobic language in youth and community sport.
2: A large portion of the players on teams are just making day-to-day comments about being gay and jokes and in the sheds and those kinds of things. And that's what it creates, an environment that's not welcoming. We also find young people report that coaches are using this language regularly. So we have to change it. Sport at the grassroots, where young people are learning to use this language and they use this language to fit in with others.
1: The NRL has been contacted for comment.
3: Isabel Massali reporting. And if you or anyone you know needs help, you can call Lifeline on 13 11 14. As inflation continues to rise, couples are looking to cut back on spending, starting with one of the biggest and most significant days of their lives. With the average wedding costing about $40,000, some are now simplifying the celebration or packing their bags and heading overseas. Industry experts say micro-weddings are also becoming a trend as people opt for smaller, cheaper celebrations. Kathleen O'Connor filed this report.
4: Melbourne couple Avril and Lloyd Johnson weren't interested in having a conventional wedding ceremony.
5: Imagine a steampunk gothic vampire aesthetic.
4: With children from other marriages and a mortgage, they wanted to keep the cost down, exchanging their vows at a local park in Carrum Downs, 50 kilometres from the CBD, at a cost of just $3,000.
6: She's still coming, right?
7: We said to the entire, we had about 30 people there, there is no dress code, and it was so much fun.
4: The average amount Australians are spending on the big day in 2026 varies among industry experts.
8: I'm going to say as a maximum about $30,000.
9: The average was $34,000 way back in 2016. I think people spend much closer to $50,000. They're spending closer to $80,000.
4: The most recent data from the federal government's financial literacy website, MoneySmart, quoted $36,000 as an average price back in 2013. 13 years on, online wedding planning website Easy Weddings predicts that number will only jump by $2,000 to $38,000. With inflation soaring over the past few years, you'd expect the cost of weddings to have gone up a lot more. Experts say it's because Australians are now spending less on the big day.
10: A lot more people are trying to be more cost conscious and look at something that, you know, feels special but still manageable from a budget perspective.
4: Lauren Maddox works for Easy Weddings and says cheaper ceremonies are becoming more popular in Australia as couples try to curb spending. She also says the number of smaller ceremonies like micro-weddings, elopements and registry weddings are rising across the country. Between 2024 and 2025, micro-weddings grew by 12%. Many Australians are also packing their bags and heading overseas, with destination weddings a popular way to cut costs.
10: In a nice way, it does cut down on their guest list because there's usually a percentage of people that won't be able to make it.
4: According to data supplied by births, deaths and marriages, over the last 3 years, there have been 553 more registry marriages in Victoria and more than 1,100 in New South Wales. Naomi Corralou is a wedding planner and celebrant.
9: The past year, our best-selling package by far has been our cheapest package. There's just not the money there for weddings that there was.
4: She says couples are adapting to the price hikes.
9: They've 100% gone beyond inflation. One of our wineries down on the peninsula, they put the price up by $95 per head. So it jumped from $300 a head to $395 a head in the space of a month.
4: Melbourne couple Avril and Lloyd Johnson say they don't regret their budget wedding.
11: Do you, Lloyd, choose Avril to be the empress of your realm?
5: We took in favours where we can. We begged, borrowed and stole from friends where we could. But compared to what

0: people can spend on these things. It's worth every penny. And we have fond memories and a lovely story to boot.
1: Congratulations to them. That's Melbourne newlywed Lloyd Johnson. Kathleen O'Connor reporting. Thanks for joining me for PM. I'm Samantha Donovan. We'll be back at the same time tomorrow. Good night.

0: Ukraine in recent weeks. Ukrainian President Volodymyr Zelensky has renewed calls for an end to the war and has proposed direct dialogue between Ukraine and Russia with active US and European participation. The latest attacks happened as Mr. Zelensky was returning to Kyiv from talks in London with the leaders of Britain, France and Germany. US President Donald Trump denies Israeli Prime Minister Benjamin Netanyahu defied his wishes by launching fresh strikes on Iran. Here's Sarah Amir.
1: US media reports say Mr. Trump told the Israeli leader not to retaliate to Iran's missile strikes, which came in response to Israel's attacks on claimed Hezbollah targets in southern Lebanon and the capital, Beirut. Mr. Trump has told the BBC the missiles were already on the way by the time the two leaders spoke. The US president also says that if he asks Benjamin Netanyahu to do something, he does it. Iran's armed forces say they've stopped operations for now after delivering a painful response to Israel, while Mr. Netanyahu says Israeli forces will hold fire at the moment.
0: Samoa's opposition says the government's handling of the local impacts of the global fuel crisis is confusing. Last week, the Disaster Advisory Committee activated an amber alert, which is for when fuel reserves are down to less than 30 days. It later clarified reserves are at more than 50 days, and the amber alert was a precautionary measure. Opposition leader Tui Laipa Saileli Malielengawi says people need accurate information on such a sensitive issue.
2: We are absolutely in the dark because even the announcement, it is not very clear.
0: Tonga's Supreme Court has found the country's lands minister guilty of electoral bribery. Taniela Fusimaloi is the third minister in the government to be found guilty of breaching electoral laws. The court found his donation of a Starlink satellite internet terminal to his constituency during last year's election campaign has amounted to bribery. He's yet to be sentenced, though in similar cases in the past, the court has ordered by-elections to be held. An undersea volcanic eruption has created a dense layer of floating pumice rock around parts of Manus Island in Papua New Guinea. In some places, the pumice is so thick people can't travel by boat or go fishing, and they're worried about food supplies. One of the worst affected areas is Baon Village, where Raymond Simeku says locals depend on the sea for their livelihoods.
3: We rely heavily on fish. We use main source of bathing is the sea, but right now our water supplies are actually running down because so much water has been consumed just for bathing.
0: Police in Fiji have charged another person over the country's largest cocaine bust. More than 2.6 tonnes of the drug was seized at a remote Vatia jetty in January. Police allege Nandi businessman Anand Kumar conspired with those already arrested to smuggle the cocaine into the country. He's been charged with importation and possession of illicit drugs. Authorities are urging hundreds of residents along Wellington's south coast in New Zealand to evacuate. Gale-force winds and rough seas are battering New Zealand's capital, forcing ferry and flight cancellations and road closures. About 8 flights have been cancelled so far at Wellington's airport. A state of emergency has been declared for parts of the city, as the Weather Bureau warns waves of up to 9 metres are possible along the south coast. World Soccer's governing body, FIFA, has removed a Somali official from its list of World Cup referees after he was denied entry into the US. He is one of Africa's leading referees and was denied entry despite having valid paperwork, as the BBC's Nick Johnson reports.
4: Omar Artan became a FIFA referee in 2018 and last year was named Referee of the Year by the Confederation of African Football. The 34-year-old was among the 52 referees announced by FIFA to officiate at the World Cup finals. It's not clear why he was denied entry in Miami on Saturday, but Somalia is one of several countries on a travel ban list introduced by President Trump's administration.
0: Meanwhile, US President Donald Trump has faced loud boos at Game 3 of the NBA Finals in his hometown of New York. He's become the first sitting US president to attend the NBA Finals. ABC News.
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6: In Australia, we often say that our politicians act like school children while they're in

0: parliament. But in Taiwan, the connection between the parliament and school is a bit more explicit.
1: The building in Taipei's Zhongzhen district was Taipei Second Girls High School in the Japanese colonial era.
0: Many of the parliament's offices and committee rooms are former classrooms.
2: After 60 years in a former girls' school in Taipei, many think a change of scene is needed.
0: But I don't think that any high school in the world experiences as much violence between its students as the Taiwanese parliament. Taiwan's parliament is famous for its brawls. From what I can tell, the violence is of two different types. One is kind of theatrical. It happens in the parliamentary chamber itself, where the governing party and opposition physically fight over who will sit in the speaker's chair and direct proceedings.
3: The Kuomintang party occupied the parliament in protest against what they call government tyranny, forcing members of the ruling Democratic Progressive Party to climb over furniture stacked in front of the entrances.
0: It doesn't actually stop legislation from passing. It's more about making it very obvious how much you oppose it. But there's another type of violence that happens in the committee rooms, which of course were former classrooms. On the 5th of May 1993, there was one particular fight that I find extraordinary. That afternoon, there was a heated discussion about spending on veterans' affairs. Suddenly, a nationalist KMT legislator called Han Guoyu thought he heard opposition MP Chen Shui-bian call Taiwanese veterans pigs. Han went up to the table Chen was sitting at and flipped it. And then moments later, when Chen went and sat at a different table, Han walked up behind him with his hands in his pockets. Then he pulled his left hand out and slapped Chen as hard as he could right in the face. Chen was completely unprepared to be sucker punched out of nowhere in the middle of a parliamentary committee meeting. He was taken to hospital with swelling in his jaw and a concussion. Now, this particular series of events is extraordinary for a lot of reasons, but mostly because of what ended up happening to the two people involved, Han Guoyu and Chen Shui-bian. Since that slap, Han and Chen have become two of the most prominent people in Taiwanese politics, representing the two major parties, the KMT and the DPP. One of them became president of Taiwan. The other is the Speaker of the House. One was shot and went to prison. The other has been called the Taiwanese Trump. So today, we're following the extraordinary journey of these two men through Taiwanese democracy, because it turns out that punch was just the beginning. I'm Matt Bevan, and this is If You're Listening. So, we've got two stories to tell in this episode. The perspective of the puncher and the punchy. So let's start with the punchy, Chen Shui-bian, a member of the Democratic Progressive Party, or the DPP. On the 19th of March 2004, Chen was back in the hospital. This time, it wasn't because of being punched in the head. It was because he had been shot.
4: Details are still sketchy. What we do know is that President Chen Shui-bian has been taken to hospital with a stomach wound. There are reports of that it's a deep wound, blood pouring out.
0: Now, you may have heard the word president there, and that's because in the time between getting punched and getting shot, Chen had had quite a bit of political success. So let me just get you up to speed on his career.
5: He's the classic underdog of Asian politics, a dissident who was jailed for his beliefs, with a wife who was paralysed in what some claim was a politically motivated attack.
0: She was run over three times by a man in a tractor in 1985. Safe to say these guys have experienced quite a bit of adversity. But that's just how things went at the time for people who prominently opposed the Kuomintang, or the KMT, the Nationalist Party, which controlled Taiwan under a military dictatorship from the 1940s right up until the 1990s. We covered that in our last episode. Chen Shui-bian was a member of the DPP, the chief opposition party to the KMT.

0: When Taiwan became democratic in the 1990s, Chen was one of the most prominent figures in the DPP.
1: In 1994, he became mayor of Taipei. In 2000, to the KMT's horror, he was elected president.
0: The main beef between the KMT and the DPP was that the two parties fundamentally disagreed on the future of Taiwan. Historically, the KMT's position was that Taiwan would one day take back the mainland, whereas the DPP saw Taiwan as an independent sovereign state, its own country, essentially. But while Chen and the DPP believed Taiwan should be independent, they didn't actually declare independence, even when they controlled the entire government.
2: The people of Taiwan live in a fragile state of de facto independence, neither able to declare their independence nor willing to succumb to China's communist regime.
0: Why the fragile limbo? Why the de facto independence without actually declaring it? Well, the mainland's enormous military exercises simulating an invasion of Taiwan had a little bit to do with it.
1: The Chinese military has stepped up its rhetoric since Chen came to power, making clear it will attack if it feels Taiwan is moving toward a formal declaration of independence.
0: Chen was elected in 2000, but his popularity soon began to slip. And by the time the next election campaign came around in 2004, he was trailing badly in the polls. Because rising tension with the mainland and poor economic performance were making voters consider reverting back to KMT control. His party knew that to shift the dial, they would need to redirect the narrative towards concerns about a mainland invasion and the KMT's dark past. So, on the 28th of February, the anniversary of the 1947 massacre of Taiwanese people by KMT troops, the DPP organised a massive rally, and I mean truly massive. Around 2 million people joined hands to form a 500-kilometre-long human chain from the northern to the southern end of Taiwan as a symbol of resistance against authoritarianism of all kinds. Chen's poll numbers began to turn. But as the election campaign reached the final stages, it became increasingly ugly for both parties.
3: Newspaper ads compared the president to Hitler and urged voters to get rid of the dictator. His wife was accused of insider trading. His opponent's wife was forced to deny that her husband beats her.
0: And then, the day before the election, something happened that turned everything upside down.
4: During a campaign stop in the south of the island, he was either shot or hit by some sort of firecracker. The reports are still mixed. There's still great confusion.
0: Chen had been standing next to his vice presidential candidate in the back of an open-topped car during a rally when both he and the vice president felt a hot, searing pain, him across his stomach and her across her knee.
1: He was rushed to hospital for emergency treatment, his office later releasing graphic photos of his wounds.
0: Initially, they thought that it was firecrackers, but it wasn't.
3: Two bullets were fired. Police say they do not know who fired them or why.
0: Fortunately, their wounds were superficial and both were able to return to campaigning that same day.
5: I can be knocked down, but the determination of 23 million Taiwanese people to pursue democracy will not be knocked down.
0: The following day, Chen was declared the winner of the election.
3: 13 million people cast ballots, but the winning margin was just 30,000 votes.
6: I urge China to respect the decision of the Taiwanese people. We love democracy and we love peace.
0: Now, ideally, the story would end there with the love and the peace. But if democracy was that easy, I'd be out of a job. Truth is, democracy is very messy. It relies as much on the behaviour of the losing party as it does on the result of the election. We all remember what happened in 2020 in the United States when Donald Trump refused to accept that he had lost Joe Biden. Well, what happened in Taiwan 16 years earlier was surprisingly similar. Chen's nationalist KMT opponent started to raise suspicion that the election eve assassination attempt was not all that it seemed.
5: It is not a fair election. The shooting has never been clearly explained.
0: In Taiwan, there's as much debate and suspicion about the attempted assassination of Chen as there is about the actual assassination.

0: of John F. Kennedy in the US. Supporters of Chen thought it was a plot by the mainland. His opponents said it was an attempt by Chen to gain a sympathy vote, or
1: it was a pretext to cover up election fraud.
0: Conspiracy theories and speculation were rife.
2: Now, how could a bullet go straight and then turn around 90 degrees and hit somebody's belly, then hit another person's knee?
3: I think he lied, and he staged the shooting incident. He had to cover up his lie one after another, and it was just like Watergate. The whole thing was most likely faked.
0: By the time the police traced the bullets to the place they'd been purchased, the man who'd bought them was dead in an apparent suicide, and his suicide notes had been burned by his family. Nationalist KMT leaders never accepted that it was the work of a lone gunman.
3: We simply believe that the presidency is illegitimate. One half believe he's a crook, the other half believe he's a president.
0: The extraordinary thing about this incident is that while in the US in 2020, the democracy kind of began crumbling after the disputed election, in Taiwan, it didn't. Nobody stormed the girls' high school / parliament building. The army didn't intervene. The nationalist KMT politicians just went back to work. Disgruntled, certainly, but knowing that Chen wouldn't be able to run again in 4 years. The attitude was, we'll get him next time, not grab your torch and pitchforks and your Viking helmet. There was no need for violence outside the capital in Taipei. And as for allegations of the system being rigged in favour of Chen Shui-bian, well, remember that thing about his wife being accused of corruption?
4: For months now, Taiwan has been rocked by a corruption scandal, as complex and bizarre as any soap opera.
0: The president's wife said there was nothing wrong with her use of government expense accounts, but
5: the prosecutor disagreed, laying charges against the First Lady and two senior presidential aides. He also warned that Chen could be charged when he loses presidential immunity.
0: And the KMT, which was patiently waiting to get them next time, definitely got their wish. Not only did they win the 2008 election, but 14 months later, Chen and his wife had been convicted of corruption and sentenced to prison time. The system worked as designed, and being the former president wasn't enough to make Chen immune. So that's the story of the guy who received the punch. What about Han Kuo-yu from the nationalist KMT, the guy who did the punching? Well, to find out what happened to him, we need to go to the southern tip of Taiwan.
6: The port of Kaohsiung.
0: If Taipei was Taiwan's political and financial capital, Kaohsiung was its industrial and trade capital.
6: Taiwan's biggest and one of the top three container ports in the world.
0: Kaohsiung was a stronghold for the Democratic Progressive Party, Chen's party. The DPP dominated local politics there.
7: DPP figures have occupied the mayor's seat in Kaohsiung for two decades.
0: But like many industrial cities in developed countries in the 21st century, Kaohsiung began to fall on hard times. Young people struggled to find good jobs and began moving to Taipei for better opportunities. By the mid-2010s, there was an increasing feeling of stagnation, and people started looking for someone to stir things up a bit. Noted head puncher Han Kuo-yu put his hand up to be that someone.
7: Han Kuo-yu has been chosen to run for mayor of the city after a party primary conducted by poll.
0: After the nationalist KMT nominated him for mayor, Han told the voters of Kaohsiung it was time for a change.
8: Kaohsiung doesn't owe the DPP anything at all. After 20 years, the 20 years the DPP has been in power in Kaohsiung, I can sum it up in just four words: outdated and hard up.
0: Han Kuo-yu had been out of parliament for more than a decade at this point, running a fruit and vegetable wholesale market. He called himself the bald guy who sells vegetables to give himself a relatable normal guy vibe. But when it came to his actual campaign to boost the economy of the port city, it was anything but normal. He promised that if elected, he would build a love Ferris wheel. Think like the London Eye, but each pod is a private motel room. It's for people interested in joining the 10th of a mile high club, if you know what I mean. He also promised that he had secured a deal to get Taiwan's first Disneyland resort opened in Kaohsiung, and that he would bring Arnold Schwarzenegger, Formula One racing, horse racing, and casinos to the city.

0: Did he propose to pay for all this? Well, by drilling for oil in the Taiwan Strait off the coast of Kaohsiung, of course.
1: One scholar believes that Han rose to stardom on the strength of personal charisma and a nimble digital campaign. Others say he gained momentum with his promises to stimulate Kaohsiung's economy.
0: And it worked.
2: Han struck a chord with the people of Kaohsiung and redrew the political map, but Han faces a hard road ahead as he works to make good on his promise to revitalize Kaohsiung.
0: Han's victory in Kaohsiung was seismic. Not quite as unexpected as Donald Trump's victory in 2016, but in the same ballpark. A populist, promising things he had no real possibility of delivering, succeeding in a campaign he had been given no chance of winning. Needless to say, Arnold Schwarzenegger had no knowledge of the fact that he'd agreed to visit a Taiwanese port city. Disney didn't know they were building a new resort there either, but it didn't seem to matter. While much of Taiwan's media mocked him as a clown, some media outlets began to promote him relentlessly. On the day he was elected, a TV station called CTI TV reported that an auspicious cloud had been seen over Kaohsiung in the shape of a phoenix. CTI also claimed that 800,000 people attended his victory rally, which would be like nearly half the population of Kaohsiung. The real number was probably less than 10% of that. But a guy with that much support and such auspicious meteorology must be onto something. So the KMT decided to try and take Han's vibe national.
3: The KMT's chairman is scheduled to sit down with Kaohsiung Mayor Han next Tuesday. The KMT is considering tailoring its candidate selection process to favour Han.
0: Polling for the upcoming presidential election showed Han leading the incumbent DPP president Tsai Ing-wen 52-34. He had been positioning himself not only as a populist, but as a man who could stabilise economic relations with mainland China.
4: President Tsai's main opponent, a city mayor named Han Kuo-yu, sees better ties with China as a way to kickstart Taiwan's economy.
0: In early 2019, he travelled to the mainland for meetings.
2: During his time across the strait, Han had met Chinese officials. Han had touted his trip as a trade mission.
0: While the DPP carried on about the threat of China and toyed with declaring independence in Taiwan, Han wanted to show that he could build a working relationship with Beijing and keep the status quo. While the majority of Taiwanese people wanted to maintain Taiwan's de facto independence, polls indicated that more and more people were interested in working towards reunification with the mainland in the long term. But all that changed when Chinese President Xi Jinping pulled the rug out from under Han and made him fall flat on his face. It wasn't due to anything that happened in Taiwan or even on the mainland. It was due to something that happened in Hong Kong.
5: A wild brawl has erupted in Hong Kong's parliament over plans to allow suspected criminals to be sent to mainland China for trial.
0: Hong Kong, which did not have a tradition of parliamentary brawls, started emulating Taiwan.
5: Several people were injured, including a pro-democracy MP who attempted to crowd surf but fell to the floor and was taken to hospital.
0: At issue was a law that would allow people to be detained in Hong Kong and extradited to mainland China for trial. The fear was that this would be used to crack down on free speech in Hong Kong.
6: This law is like a legal kidnapping, and I don't trust other legal system.
0: The tension wasn't only visible in Parliament, it was on the streets of Hong Kong too.
7: Proud and passionate, these Hong Kongers are marching in solidarity for one cause. To preserve their freedoms and rule of law.
0: Hong Kong had been under Chinese control for more than 20 years, but had retained democratic freedoms under the One Country, Two Systems agreement. This agreement was seen as a blueprint for what it might be like for Taiwan to unify with the mainland.
4: While China maintains the threat of military force, it hopes Taiwanese can be persuaded to accept the same One Country, Two Systems deal that Hong Kong has.
0: Now, Beijing was unilaterally altering the deal.
7: Effectively ending the one country, two systems arrangement.
0: In Taiwan, this amendment caused a sudden, dramatic shift in public opinion.
8: The unrest in Hong Kong makes us focus on our democracy, on protecting our independence.
9: And the Taiwanese people are seeing all this phenomena that the Chinese are getting tighter control of Hong Kong.
0: On a chart of opinion polling ahead of the Taiwanese presidential election,

0: You can clearly see the point where large-scale protests broke out in Hong Kong. In April, Han Kuo-yu was 18 points ahead of President Tsai. By late June, they were neck and neck, and by October, he was 18 points behind her.
1: President Tsai has cast herself as the defender of this island's democracy, and she's played off the recent unrest in Hong Kong, saying she's best placed to resist China's pressure.
0: Han's outrageous claims and penchant for promising things he had no ability to deliver meant that left-wing media started referring to him as Taiwanese Trump. But he really lent into it and started

0: was fake, and encouraging his supporters to lie if they were called by pollsters.
1: Let's make it so that these fraudulent polling organizations are unable to discern the true answers.
0: In the end, the election result wasn't close at all.
2: Tsai Ing-wen made it clear her thumping victory was a message to Beijing. The Taiwanese people won't give in to China's efforts to isolate and marginalise them.
0: As if losing the presidential election wasn't enough of an insult for Han Kuo-yu, his support back in Kaohsiung, where he was still the mayor, collapsed.
3: It was clear that the passion that Kaohsiung residents had for the KMT's failed presidential candidate has all but faded.
0: In fact, Han tanked the election so badly that voters also petitioned to sack him from his mayoral office. And they were successful.
4: The KMT's Han Kuo-yu has become the first mayor in Taiwan's history to be recalled.
0: 97% of voters decided they wanted him gone. It was the first time a Taiwanese mayor had been sacked by voters before their term was even finished. But he wasn't gone for long. The KMT parachuted him back into the national parliament 4 years later in 2024 and appointed him Speaker of the House. In this role, he's helped reshape Taiwan's national policies towards being more friendly with China, including a cut to defence spending. There is still no consensus among Taiwanese people about what they want their country to be in the distant future. Some want to be unified with the mainland. Others want independence. But there is a strong consensus about what they want in the short term. It's the same thing they've wanted since polling began in the early 1990s. They want things to stay the same. They want the status quo. They want to live their lives normally, the way they've lived them for decades, in a safe country, enjoying the freedoms they won when they dismantled the KMT-led military dictatorship more than three decades ago. Many think that pursuing independence would threaten their safety. It may lead to war with mainland China. Many think that unifying with mainland China would threaten their freedoms. They saw what happened in Hong Kong. They know what Beijing's promise of one country, two systems really means. At a time when voters in many democracies feel like major parties are basically just offering the same thing with different packaging, these two parties are offering a genuine choice. The DPP leans towards independence, while the KMT advocates for closer ties with mainland China. Despite being stuck on an island for nearly eight decades, there are still members of the KMT who don't see mainland China as a separate country. It's just the rest of China. It's still an us, not a them. Which explains why earlier this year, Zhang Liwen, the woman who is the presumptive KMT nominee for president in 2028, travelled to Beijing to meet with Chinese President Xi Jinping.
5: General Secretary Xi Jinping says the meeting is of great significance for developing relations between the two parties and across the Taiwan Strait.
0: And it also explains why back in Taiwan, members of the DPP basically accused her of treason. The thing is that these two parties are kind of in a stalemate. The people of Taiwan aren't committing to either side. They seem to just vote for the party they think will maintain their safety and freedom in the short term. Do we need warmer mainland relations at the moment, or do we need to pull back? For nearly 40 years, the people of Taiwan have done something incredible. They've maintained that status quo. They have stayed out of war. They have retained their freedom. When elections are disputed, the high school doesn't burn down. When politicians are corrupt, they go to jail. When mayors become unpopular, they get sacked. It's a pure display of democracy in a time when those are getting rarer and rarer. Taiwan has a real and vibrant and beautiful democracy. That's despite China's best efforts to unravel it.
6: In the sky and at sea, China's forces have Taiwan surrounded.
0: We'll get into that in the next episode.
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News from the Pacific on ABC Radio Australia. I'm Wendy Mockey. This week on Stories from the Pacific, I sit down with Ronnie Careni, West Papuan artist, activist and youth worker. Ronnie was raised in Papua New Guinea, part of a generation of West Papuan families who fled across the border seeking safety. And ever since, he's used every space, on stage, in community, in policy rooms, to make sure West Papua is seen and heard. We talk about the work, the weight, and the will it takes to carry a fight that's ultimately about sovereignty, survival, and the power of music to move hearts.

0: Welcome to the show, my brother, Ronnie Kareni. Now, your story begins with movement across land, languages, and systems. You were raised in Papua New Guinea, and your family crossed the border as part of a wave of West Papuans seeking safety. At the time, many were called border crossers. Now, let's start there. What did crossing the border mean for your family? I want to know, was it talked about as survival, sacrifice, or something else?
1: Reflecting when I was at the very young age of almost 2 years when mom fled across with that influx, as you highlighted, it was recorded over 10,000 West Papuan that came across in the early 80s. It was in response to military reprisals. So in context, this was also around the time with the death of Arnold Arp, a West Papuan musicologist and anthropologist. So there was a big pushback resistance, but then the reprisals by the Indonesian security forces or the TNI. So as we came across, my memory living there, it didn't really occur to me we were border crossers, or in other words, they call West Irian or family long upside border. That was always kind of like that label of us as those, the PIP community when we were come across to Ubanimo. Up until I grew up 2000, so it was 99, 2000, with the changes in the government in Indonesia, the fall of Suharto regime, the referendum that took place in Timor-Leste, and the violence that erupted there. So there is a renewed hope, what they pointed as the Papuan Spring, and the civil resistance emerged from early 2000, 2001. Lots of strategic meetings happening on the coastline, not coast of Papua New Guinea, Vanimo, Wewak, a lot of the meetings happened there. So that is when that understanding of that word, border crosser, came to my consciousness. And I was, by that stage, grade 12, in 2002, or in 2002. So that the pin drops that, okay, the reason why I grew up in Papua New Guinea, because it's a political reason. And so families fled across. And why we've been called, oh, I'm all Westerian line, or the border crossers. And so it just came to my understanding of that. Okay, there is a reason behind this.
0: Yes. And you mentioned before, so you were quite young when you moved across into Papua New Guinea. I'm wondering, what do you remember about your childhood in PNG?
1: So my memory goes as far as walking in the jungle or along this long journey that I've got really tired. So my memory is I'm sitting on the shoulder of uncle because my leg would be swollen and I can't walk. So that's all I could remember, but I couldn't even really work out why we are walking those long distance. Then now after so many years, and doing a bit more reading into it. At the time, we were in Black Wara camp. It's an outskirt, like hours away from Vanimo town. So you have to walk from that jungle, cross a river, Nare, and then come across. So you buy canoe, and then you go all the way into Vanimo town. So that was that memory. And I couldn't work it out at that time, at that younger age. But then something happened is that we have to rebuild new houses again. And this time it is way far. And I didn't know why we were there. All I can remember is we have to chop down the forest first. And every night it's snakes are just crawling in, or the chickens were given ration. It didn't occur to me at the time, like, we were relocated from Vanimo to East Awin camp in Kiunga, the head of Fly River. So my family, our big chunk of the Papuan refugees, up to 5,000, were relocated up to East Awin refugee camp. And that is where the UN Refugee Council could identify and could support us as refugees at the time. So for over 12 months, that's where the known refugee camp for all the Papuans. So anyone who crosses the border from Vanimo or Daru quickly, or even to Manus, will be immediately put at the

0: is our refugee camp. So that's why we have to build shelters just to survive in Kiunga. And at the time, there's no roads. You have to walk from Isawin 3 days into the riverbank of Fly River. And then you catch, it's another whole day to wait for the canoe to from that head of the river down to Kiunga. So it's a full day journey itself. So you can buy or sell goods that the family makes. So if my mom left us from that camp in Isawin, it will take her 2 weeks for us to see her return.
1: You mentioned there's a lot of movement, a lot of rebuilding, resettling in places. I'm wondering, as a community and within your own family, how were you guys able to hold on to your culture while being displaced from home soil?
0: I was really fortunate that when we fled across that influx of the Papuans, there were members of the Mambesak musical group that Anolap is part of. And they all as well come across to PNG. So during that 7 years in the Blackwara refugee camp, the singing, the dancing, the just the coming together of just around that camp, it just happens every day. So I grew up with that through the music, the traditional sounds that the Mambesak musical group already established. And a lot of their personnel are also part of the refugees that came across. And so then we moved all the way up to Isawin. Some of the traditional choreographers of the dance and were up there. So that's where part of the education is that they teach us at a very young age to just practice those traditional dance. And I'm glad that this is still continued and that uncle who teach us those traditional cultural dance, he's in Port Moresby now and he's continuing to teach his kids and his kids are teaching other new younger ones. So it really warms my heart to see and know that this cultural group that it started off at that refugee camp still continues now. That's just warms my heart that yes, that's part of that continuation of that culture through the Danis, but also that musical aspect of it that I grew up as well learning. And yeah, that really shows that it, we're deeply still connected in that way of practicing the songs and the dances.
1: Yeah, that's so incredible to know that, yeah, that it's still that cultural preservation and practice is still happening today in Port Moresby. Yeah, I'm very familiar and I'm sure everyone who is aware of you knows that you're musically gifted. And you mentioned that you grew up around Mambesak and being very influenced by them and their music. And I think about, you know, I grew up around music too, but I am not a good singer. I couldn't perform on that level as you've done. So it's something that's just obviously come naturally to you then, would you say? Are you just more naturally inclined to be good at music? Like, where does that come from?
0: It didn't occur to me that in terms of that gift, but as many Pacific Islander community, where it's a part of the upbringing and growing up, where you just together with the families and you sing a chant together or you dance together. So it's just natural. It's a communal practice, yeah, of singing together or sing. And that's common, yeah, in Papua New Guinea, like with the sing and Danis together. So it was up until when I came to Australia, understanding the cultural identity and making representation of my people and being a voice of my people, that it is very critically important. One, yes, cultural preservation, but the identity of who we are and what we are. When we speak of our land, our traditional practice, whether it's through the language, we sing through the songs, or whether it's the dance, even the paintings on our body. So that speaks of cultural significance.
1: Yes. Now, you mentioned Australia, so let's take it back. In 2003, you moved to Australia to finish high school, and you were part of a small group of students selected by West Papuan leaders and backed by church networks. Now, it was more than schooling. It was a strategy in some way, would you say, a way to grow leaders who could advocate from outside. I'm wondering, what was the shift like landing in Australia as a teenager?
0: It's a big mission. Like at that time, I didn't even dream of

0: coming to Australia. It wasn't in my consciousness. I just know that I'll grow up in WeWork. Fishing would be my everyday life, and advocacy or activism, which goes back into West Papua. But then the opportunity presents itself when church networks, the Solidarity Network, as well as West Papuan leaders meets and continues, like when I said earlier about the 2 years of meeting, strategizing, and they select six young Papuans, including my wife, Sixta. She's one of the six students. We all came together and supported by the church network here, and we came to Ballarat. We were clear in the outset that we're coming here. We are the voice of our people. And when we were also selected to come here, it also based on the merits of our parents as well, engagement in the movement itself. And so the sacrifices that they've made. So it's a big responsibility on the shoulder when we come here, whilst education is key to be able to really build on that knowledge, the understanding through the education system, but then utilizing that to be the voice, whether it's in cultural spaces, in political spaces, or in solidarity network gathering. And so that was pretty much like for us, or for me personally, that is the mission. I'm here on a mission, and for my family, for my people and the nation of West Papua. And so I'm still committed to this mission and continues to use any opportunities like pathways, platforms that is of possible to really amplify the voice of my people. That's where I continue to do that. And this will reflect across many Papuans abroad with the likes of our political leaders who are in exile, but also as anyone away from your motherland, it's always that keeping that connection by being the ambassador of your community or your
1: community.
0: country. Yeah.
1: Yes. You're listening to Stories from the Pacific on ABC Radio Australia. I'm Wendy Mockey, and I'm speaking with Ronnie Careny. Now, my brother Ronnie, for you, art has never just been art. It's political, it's protest, it's memory. You grew up around members of Mambusak, the pioneering West Papuan string band founded by anthropologist and musician Arnold Arp. At a time when West Papuan identity was being suppressed, Arnold Arp used music to preserve it. His songs weren't just cultural, they were radical. How did Arnold Arp's legacy shape you, and what did his music mean to you growing up?
0: Thank you. Arnold Arp and the Mambisa group music really grounded me in terms of embodying that spirit of the movement. At the time in the 60s, when Arnold Arp went around to collect songs, archiving the songs, preserving it at the University of Cendrawasih, he already knew that the fate of West Papua is going to be where it's heading towards. So he galvanized the spirit, the nationalism. So embedded that within many of the Papuans. So when he was murdered in 1984, and fast forwarding it to my era where I grew up listening to the songs and really tried to understand the message in the songs that he wrote very poetically, but it's also coded. It's kind of like he's speaking to the generations after him. The struggle of the people of West Papua gonna be a hard one. And so Arnold Arp's words are prophetic for many of us growing up. We still continue to sing the songs. The song is about the struggle, and the struggle is in the song.
1: Just to pivot a little bit, I'm curious, what led you to create Rise of the Morning Star, and what was the vision behind it?
0: So Rise of the Morning Star came about when I was already in Melbourne, and 2007 start engaging with the One Talk Music Foundation through David Bridie. And at the time, that's when I met Irie Leke, brother Irie Leke, and many other musicians through the One Talk Music Sing Sing project. And to be able to perform and to

0: who are with One Talk Music. Then I think there was a turning point when we did, I think, a festival at the Sydney Opera House. And you would know Uncle George Stelleck's song, West Papua, Merdeka, and with that version, with the reggae version of the song. That song became very popular among the Papuans and, of course, in the region at that time. And we were told not to perform that particular song of George Stelleck and with George Stelleck. So you can imagine everyone in that Sing Sing tour responds to that. And it was on the day after we did the dress rehearsal.
1: So they told you on the day you couldn't perform that song with Sir George Stelleck?
0: Yes, but there are of the music promoters and festival, but there is a bigger reason, which at that time I didn't really know, but we were just told. And so then if that's space that as artists, that freedom of expression is going to be shut down, then we need another avenue. So I relaxed and myself would talk about, okay, as Papuans, how could we build the narrative as we are one people, we are with one Solwara, but it's the arbitrary line that separates the two. So that was that vision behind, okay, with the one people, one Solwara, one land. We started off with Tabura. So Tabura in my language is the conch shell. So at that time in my thought, it was the understanding is, okay, it's a calling. It's a rallying to our Melanesian brothers and sisters in the region, as well as, the broader Pacifica family, to hear our cry.
1: And do you think music has opened doors that would otherwise stay shut, especially in spaces where politics are unwelcome or off limits?
0: Oh, yeah, 100%. It definitely opened doors. Even though on the day of performances, we still got knockbacks of don't put the morning stuff like projected or don't sing anything that say Free West Papua. But we are inspired as well. The number of artists in the region have come out and over time, like we've seen many come out and sing Free West Papua, their songs for West Papua Merdeka. And so that really happened. So we did the Rise of the Morning Star album, like the collection, like first, second, and third, which really gets everyone, as like even the Vaca wrote a song for West Papua and contributed to the Rise of the Morning Star album, as well as Ocean, who grew up in PNG. He also wrote one song, Rebel Rockin'. And then we engage as well mostly with other musicians like in Australia, Blue King Brown, John Butler Trio. They become the voice of the struggle of West Papua, self-determination struggle. And it remains kind of like loosely for any artist to take on and run with it. So there is no centralized kind of, okay, this is us. So even for Sorong Samurai, it's an open platform for any artist. So even if I'm not performing with the Sorong Samurai band, anyone like now the PNG musicians or artists like Spriga Mac, Mariana joins us, sees Sorong Samurai. So that just kind of like evolves in that way. So I know that this coming weekend, there's going to be a performance in Port Moresby. Sorong Samurai will be there. Of course, Spriga Mac, Mariani, Airi Leke. But the name is there, so it's sponsored. So we were, like as I said, strategically framing it as well. So it's sponsored by the government, including, Australia, Papua New Guinea. But in terms of framing it, that one people, one Solwara. And so, yes, so the movement has grown as well.
1: Grown and has evolved and has moved on. That's amazing. Now, in all your work, it's never been about individual glory. It's always been about community. Whether it's mentoring younger artists or placing voices on stages, your focus has shifted from speaking for you people to helping others speak with you and bring others to the forefront with you. What does that look like now, making room for the next generation of West Papuan voices?
0: Thank you. Yes, it's pretty much what keeps me awake every morning with that hope that the continuation of holding the space.

0: holding the truth, and in 5 years' time, if I'm not there, who are the voices that will come in and hold that space? And that shift has really dawned on me after 2023, a change of the West Papua leadership, the diplomatic leadership, the United Liberation Movement for West Papua. I took a step back from that frontline role after recognizing that, yes, being a voice and leading on the front line, but if I'm not really bringing my people or even just the leaders amongst my age and the younger ones with me, what's the point of me?
1: Yeah, what's it for? Yeah. Well, what should the next generation of Pacific Islanders do differently when it comes to showing up for West Papua?
0: Thank you. This is one of the things that often when showing up for West Papua is when we share our human skills, potentials, whether it's through story writing, whether it's through or sharing our songs. That's something that has been lacking enough, whether it's within even more institutional spaces, to bring our West Papua voice in to speak with other leaders. Right now, we've seen there is a young Pacific Council, and within that, there is no representation of West Papua. It's saddens me. It's been going at least for 4 or 5 years now, but the question will always comes around, who sponsors those events or who is puts the money behind that? The Pacific Festival of Arts, the Melanesian Festival of Arts, those, because of West Papua is under Indonesia, then it makes it hard for us to really build on that, that solidarity. So this is something that as many Pacifica, young Pacifica leaders, when we talk about West Papua, ensuring that we are also together, whatever, whoever you have contact with, it's important to just check in. Hey, there is this event. Like, I appreciate like this opportunity to speak with you, that relationship, that friendship we had, and having that in mind to bring me into this conversation, that means a lot. And that's something that, yeah, I want to commend and acknowledge, that holding space and then allowing the West Papuan voice to be in the spaces, it's very critically important. Otherwise, then where are the West Papuans having their voices in those spaces? And so that is something that it will be a slow process. It will be hard, given that because of the state, nation state approaches in a way that Pacific, I'm taking this as an example of the Blue Pacific strategic paper. On the front, all the islands are mapped out. When you see on the map, Papua New Guinea, and then next to it is a blue ocean. So there is no land that goes across to complete that island of New Guinea. That already kind of makes you realize that there's a lot of work. Even the role of civil society organization, no one has that critical lens to question, hey, why are we cutting off that other half of that island on this map when we talk about Pacific or Blue Pacific strategic paper, which is goes for 2050. That's to inform like what are thematic areas in the Pacific. Self-determination is not even on there. And so what does that mean for not only the struggle of West Papua for self-determination, but for Kanaki, Maunui, and also the militarization complex where Guam, Mariana Islands, Hawaii are used by the U.S. government or military. And so there's a lot of those questions. So for me, now it comes down to the indigenous solidarity. It's so important right now that for young people, we bring it back to our indigenous connection, those stories, the dance, the language, and then we build on that to really shifting the what we see of critical importance in the geopolitics scheme of things.
1: Now, this is the last question. If there's one thing about your culture or community that isn't widely known or celebrated, but you wish the world understood, what would that be?
0: It's a lot of the artifacts that are sitting in museums across the world, including Australian Museum or National Gallery in Canberra. These are just there with just for display, but has not put in into context of the people back home. And there are many conversations around decolonizing those spaces, whether academics or whether in those big arts institution. But that is one thing that I've been really missing out as well. When we celebrate arts and culture, and then those artifacts, it's just there, but and has not been really put out to the forefront as well to say how it was taken, the manner in which it was taken. So there is no context to it, but it's there. If you go to visit any museum, the Asmat Bispol, yeah, it's just for display. Yes, the human voice that we have, if one thing is to continue to be the voice of the West Papuan people, whether it's through your artwork, whether it's through holding spaces in the work you do, whether it's production, stage production, film production, this is of great avenues to really just amplify the voice of West Papua, because at the end of the day, the geopolitics, the strategic cohesion at the top level, it's coming really hard. And if we're not aware of those currents that are taking place, then easily to be co-opted and neutralized. And so then the West Papua itself, the word West Papua will be silenced forever in anyone's consciousness or sight.
1: Thank you, my brother Ronnie, for joining us on the show. For me, as a Papua New Guinean, I can't help but reflect on the upcoming 50th anniversary of PNG's independence and what that milestone stirs in the shadow of West Papua's ongoing fight for freedom. West Papua's fight for self-determination is one of the most suppressed stories in our region. But my brother Ronnie, you've refused silence. You've made sure West Papua is heard in music halls, parliaments, and classrooms. You've made music out of resistance, resistance out of love for your people and for their freedom and for the future they deserve. We in the Pacific cannot keep pretending that this isn't our fight too. We must do more, say more, stand taller beside our brothers and sisters in West Papua. Thank you, Ronnie, for your courage, your tireless work, and your unwavering love for your people. You've been listening to Stories from the Pacific, presented by me, Wendy Mockey, and produced by Jaden Mailata. If you like this episode and want more, be sure to listen to other episodes in our program by searching up Stories from the Pacific on our website or wherever you get your podcasts. This story was produced on the lands of the Yagara and Turrbal people.

ABC News, hello, I'm William Howard Evans. Ukrainian officials say four people have been killed and more than 20 injured after Russia hit the Kharkiv region with missiles and drones. The strikes follow large attacks by both Russia and Ukraine in recent weeks. Ukrainian President Volodymyr Zelensky has renewed calls for an end to the war and has proposed direct dialogue between Ukraine and Russia with active US and European participation. The latest attacks happened as Mr. Zelensky

0: the targets in southern Lebanon and the capital, Beirut. Mr. Trump has told the BBC the missiles were already on the way by the time the two leaders spoke. The US president also says that if he asks Benjamin Netanyahu to do something, he does it. Iran's armed forces say they've stopped operations for now after delivering a painful response to Israel, while Mr. Netanyahu says Israeli forces will hold fire at the moment.
1: Samoa's opposition says the government's handling of the local impacts of the global fuel crisis is confusing. Last week, the Disaster Advisory Committee activated an Amber Alert, which is for when fuel reserves are down to less than 30 days. It later clarified reserves are at more than 50 days, and the Amber Alert was a precautionary measure. Opposition leader Tui Laipa Saleli Malielengawi says people need accurate information on such a sensitive issue.
2: We are absolutely in the dark because even the announcement, it is not very clear.
1: Tonga's Supreme Court has found the country's lands minister guilty of electoral bribery. Taniela Fusimaloi is the third minister in the government to be found guilty of breaching electoral laws. The court found his donation of a Starlink satellite internet terminal to his constituency during last year's election campaign has amounted to bribery. He's yet to be sentenced, though in similar cases in the past, the court has ordered by-elections to be held. An undersea volcanic eruption has created a dense layer of floating pumice rock around parts of Manus Island in Papua New Guinea. In some places, the pumice is so thick people can't travel by boat or go fishing, and they're worried about food supplies. One of the worst affected areas is Baon Village, where Raymond Simeku says locals depend on the sea for their livelihoods.
3: We rely heavily on fish. We use main source of bathing is the sea, but right now our water supplies are actually running down because so much water has been consumed just for bathing.
1: Police in Fiji have charged another person over the country's largest cocaine bust. More than 2.6 tonnes of the drug was seized at a remote Vatia jetty in January. Police allege Nandi businessman Anand Kumar conspired with those already arrested to smuggle the cocaine into the country. He's been charged with importation and possession of illicit drugs. Authorities are urging hundreds of residents along Wellington's south coast in New Zealand to evacuate. Gale-force winds and rough seas are battering New Zealand's capital, forcing ferry and flight cancellations and road closures. About 8 flights have been cancelled so far at Wellington's airport. A state of emergency has been declared for parts of the city, as the Weather Bureau warns waves of up to 9 metres are possible along the south coast. World Soccer's governing body, FIFA, has removed a Somali official from its list of World Cup referees after he was denied entry into the US. He is one of Africa's leading referees and was denied entry despite having valid paperwork, as the BBC's Nick Johnson reports.
4: Omar Artan became a FIFA referee in 2018 and last year was named Referee of the Year by the Confederation of African Football. The 34-year-old was among the 52 referees announced by FIFA to officiate at the World Cup finals. It's not clear why he was denied entry in Miami on Saturday, but Somalia is one of several countries on a travel ban list introduced by President Trump's administration.
1: Meanwhile, US President Donald Trump has faced loud boos at Game 3 of the NBA Finals in his hometown of New York. He's become the first sitting US president to attend the NBA Finals. ABC News.
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0: Welcome to Late Night Live, coming to you from Gadigal Land. I'm Tracy Holmes. Spam, that pink jellied meat in a can, has been around since the 1930s. Born in the US, it was a Depression-era staple. Later, it became an oddly fashionable addition to 50s cocktail parties. By the 1970s, though, it was a gag in a famous Monty Python sketch.
1: Spam, bacon, sausage and spam! Spam, egg, spam, spam, bacon and spam! Spam, spam, spam, egg and spam!

0: Plenty of people love to hate spam, but in many parts of the world, it's still going strong. An historian of spam, yes, there is such a person, joins me later. But first, this week, the Pope will be in Barcelona to officially bless the completed final tower of La Sagrada Familia, the monumental Catholic basilica, more than 144 years in the making. The blessing will coincide with the centenary of its architect, Antoni Gaudí's death. Today, against the odds, the exterior of his extraordinary temple is finally complete. New Zealand-born architect Mark Burry AO spent nearly 40 years working on Gaudí's masterpiece, recruited in Barcelona as a wide-eyed 22-year-old student in 1979. These days, Mark is adjunct professor at Swinburne University of Technology's School of Design and Architecture and a senior faculty member at the Institute for Advanced Architecture of Catalonia. And he joins me from Adelaide. Mark, welcome.
1: Hi, Tracy.
0: I'm really interested to know how you wound up working on Gaudí's masterpiece back in 1979.
1: I was a student in England, and we were counselled not to take any interest in Gaudí because he was too weird. And being from this part of the world, that was a green light to go and find out more. And I just ended up, I got a scholarship to do a small thesis and interviewed the two 90-year-old architects who were in charge of taking the project forward. And that led to an invitation to join the team.
0: Incredible. So this is back in the 1970s and into the 80s. You say there wasn't a lot of interest in Gaudí in the architectural establishment at the time. In fact, they were trying to turn people off a focus on him. Why was that?
1: Well, I was being educated at the end of the modern movement. And if you think most of our cities and think Gaudí, you'll see there's a huge difference between them. So we were being promoted towards the rectilinear and the vertical, not the curvy and sculptural of Gaudí. And my sensibilities lay more with Gaudí than with the modern movement.
0: And also, it was just a few years after the Franco dictatorship, wasn't it? And that part of the country had become something of a pariah.
1: Yeah, you'll see that when you look for books on Spanish art and architecture, any time after the 1940 through to the 70s is very little. It was sort of like a non-new topic of interest. I didn't have any of that particular baggage, combination of youth and from where I hailed. And so just went for it.
0: Yeah, and you went there with an open mind, obviously, but how did you converse with people? How was your Spanish or Catalan?
1: So the context is that the building was, from my point of view, abandoned. That's what we'd been taught. And when I arrived there, I found that, in fact, it was very much alive and that they'd duplicated the original transept that Gaudí, then the nativity facade, then sort of built a version of it as the passion facade on the other side. But the team was only two 90-year-old architects who had known Gaudí when they were young architects themselves, and four technicians. And I arrived at exactly the time that they were thinking about the main body of the church, the nave. So in terms of communication, I had no Catalan or Spanish, and they had no English. So it was my schoolboy French, and they were a bit more au fait. And I just asked a couple of questions that sort of got their interest, and that's what led to the opportunity of going to work there.
0: Do you think it was your open-mindedness that made them engage with you in such a way to include you and make you such a part of the process?
1: The initial invitation, the opportunity to interview them was their open-mindedness. I think they were surprised to have a young Cambridge graduate sort of asking tricky questions. But the questions I asked were, I really was interested in knowing how, where was the authority to continue such an extraordinary building with the master dead for over 50 years at that point? And even if they felt they knew what he wanted, how did they communicate to the people actually building it, what their task was? And that turned out to be exactly the questions that they were embracing themselves. So I don't know how we managed to get that across in my schoolboy French, but it obviously worked.
0: And how slow was progress at the time?
1: Well, I'm not allowed to say this, but genuinely, the two directors, they felt the building would be finished in 10 years.
0: Okay.
1: And I regard my unbridled optimism, which has carried me forth hence from meeting these two characters. No, it was very, very slow. Criminally slow.
0: And they must have been characters to still be so committed to it into their 90s. But let's talk about Gaudi, the man. Who was he and how did he first get the job on this temple?
1: He's an enigma. He was trained in Barcelona, but he came from a village, from a family. His father was a kettle maker, a sort of artisan in the south of part of Catalonia. So he was an impoverished student, and it's always a strange, unanswered question. How did someone so young get the carriage of such an important project? But the point is, at the time that he was invited to become the executive architect, it was a project that had already commenced under another architect who resigned after a year, and it was effectively the size of a parish church. So what they thought they were commissioning was a young, impoverished, recently graduated architect to simply undertake the design that had been made by a very well-known architect who had resigned from the project after a year.
0: So La Sagrada Familia basically translates to the Holy Family. Who was it being built for? What was the purpose of the building?
1: So the full name is the Expiatory Temple or Church of the Holy Family. Expiatory implies atonement for sins through expiation. So from the get-go, it was a crowdsourced building, a funded building, by a foundation that had been established in the name of Joseph, father of Jesus. And they were worried about the social changes of Barcelona in the mid-1800s due to rapid industrialization and the loss of family values. That's all very familiar with
0: today. The same things just go round and round, don't they?
1: They do, it says, yeah. And so they were called the devotees of St. Joseph, and they bought a site and sought funding to build a church in honour of the patriarch, which is Joseph. So that was the foundation of it.
0: And he turned this more modest project into his grand vision, didn't he? Were there protests at the time? Were there supporters of his that protected him? I mean, he sounds like he was a little bit insane in some ways.
1: Who knows? He was involved on the project for 43 years. So I think we all have to think about, those of us who are 43 and older, can have to think about what does 43 years feel like. So I think there's an aspect of a slowly boiling frog in that he was able to introduce ideas. So, for instance, the building was already started when he joined it, but he added a bay to the nave on each side. So that meant instead of being a three-aisled nave, it became a five-aisled. And then, obviously, he grew it taller. So I think as his fame grew on his secular projects, obviously, the committee realised that they'd were more than just a humble executive architect. They had someone with his own brilliance to offer the project. So I think he must have been very persuasive and took the project on. They also got a very large bequest in the 1890s, which sort of oxygenated the project considerably.
0: Yeah. He suffered an unfortunate and unexpected death in 1926. Had he left any writings or notes behind for people who were going to come after?
1: No. So one of the great stories of Gaudi is that he never wrote a word about his theory of architecture. But he had all these so-called disciples who faithfully recorded his aphorisms as he went through. So we know pretty well what his theory of architecture was as reported by his disciples. But in the last 12 years of the project, he It basically, he came to a sticky end with his secular projects. Taste changed. He had a litany of projects that didn't finish very well for him. So he was effectively obliged to put the last 12 years of his time into the Sagrada Familia. And I think that led to a quantum shift in his thinking, because whereas he had practiced more or less as a sculptor of sculptures the size of buildings and didn't quite get away with it because it's just not a practical way to deliver large projects, he then had to sort of do a rethink and recalibrate, and fortunately introduced a very sophisticated use of geometry. So it's like a code. And that geometry was captured in very detailed models, scaled models, which, despite their destruction during the Civil War in the 1930s, fragments of them still contained enough information for us to unpack his intentions.
0: It's interesting, isn't it? Because there's this mathematical side and the artistic side. Since when has art been practical? And yet it's got this mathematical foundation.
1: No, I think he like the famous definition of architecture in the Oxford English Dictionary is it's the art or science of building. So even the dictionary can't make its mind up. And Gaudi was extraordinary because he was scientific as well as being a consummate artist and a practical man, because his childhood was spent with his father beating flat sheets of copper into kettles. So he knew all about the formation of space at a practical level.
0: Mm. So he knew what could be done, and then the challenge became convincing others of that. But he seemed to be quite successful at, leading people into his vision. But 10 years after his death, his workshop was then destroyed during the Spanish Civil War, and that really could have been a disaster. Do you think there was a possibility then that the project could have ended? I mean, it almost sounds like there's signs coming from somewhere. People are trying to destroy this project.
1: Yeah, this isn't the time to get into the church and society in Spain and what happened during the Civil War. But the project was attacked by anarchists who were obviously anti-church and anti-establishment. The reason the building wasn't demolished was that they realised it was a perfect position for machine guns. Because it was over 100 metres tall, the towers. But they did their best to eradicate the project by attacking Gaudi's workshop, because Gaudi ended up not only working on site but living on site. And if the project was relying on drawings, it would have been the end. But because Gaudi produced undrawable buildings, that's always been my interest in architecture, is the undrawable buildings that are not complicated but complex to the extent that you can't draw them. Mm. And he had found a way, using this modelling technique and advanced geometry, to describe the building. And fortunately that could be unpacked, even though the models were smashed.
0: You're listening to ABC Radio National's Late Night Live. I'm Tracy Holmes. We're speaking with Professor Mark Burry AO, adjunct professor at Swinburne, who spent nearly 40 years working on La Sagrada Familia in Barcelona. Mark, now you come into this frame and there's a few small fragments of his plaster models, and you've got to try and make sense of that and expand it to the big vision. That's an enormous task. How did you go about that?
1: So the link was the two directors, who, as I said, had worked with Gaudi when he was young. They then said, well, here are these fragments model. We need to know which surface is where and what are the characteristics of them. And initially I couldn't, none of the skills that I'd been taught at architecture school were of any use at all. But I then put my geographer's hat on, because I had done map making at high school. And I realised that what they were asking me to do was make maps of the surviving fragments. And the reason for this is, with a map, we can then translate that information to people who are going to, first of all, make the reproduction models to show that we had got our heads around the project, and then translate that information to the people who are making it, which are stonemasons.
0: And he had some pretty unorthodox methods. Tell me about the time he hoisted a donkey up onto the Nativity facade.
1: Oh, well, it's very well known that he In my opinion, he didn't really make the best use of the sculptors that he had to do the figurative sculpture for the building, in that he actually would make

0: full-scale models of people, donkeys, whatever, from casts or various other methods, and then say to them, I want that, which is not really the right way to go about it. I would have said, you know, I would have described in a few words as a prompt and then let the sculptor do what they wanted. However, it's quite literal. There's the very famous figure of a soldier from Herod who's slaughtering the innocents, and he's got his arm raised with a sword, and he's holding an innocent about to do the worst. And that soldier has six toes. You can't see it. You have to actually clamber on the project, which I could do in those days when OHS was a little bit, health and safety is a little bit less stringent. But there's the soldier with the six toes. And apparently Matamala, the sculptor, had brought in a subject for the, you know, to model the soldier for Gaudí. But he had six toes. And he said to Gaudí, but I suppose I'll make the model with five toes. And Gaudí said, no, we must record nature and all its vicissitudes. So that soldier ends up with his six toes on both feet.
1: Was there some significance to the six toes? Had he read about that somewhere or seen someone? Or
0: My view is other things that he did meant that he was very interested in finding the stopping point, you know, the point of perfection for everything. So with these geometries, he could have overcooked or undercooked, but he always seemed to have this touch with these geometries. I think he wanted to record nature as it is and not pretend it was something else. So in this case, the soldier with the six toes was a freak. I don't know how many people were born with six toes, but it's obviously not that many. And he wanted to record that as kind of like a miracle in a way.
1: So I'm just thinking about the enormity of what you and other team members did. How much of the basilica was actually built when Gaudí died? So that was 100 years ago. What was actually up, which gave you some sort of, a measurement or a scale that you could imagine the rest?
0: So if we all think of a typical Gothic revival church, you know, have the main body, which is the nave, and it has the two arms, which are the transepts, and then it has the apse. Quite often they're curved round the behind the altar. He had completed one, almost before he died, one of the transepts. So that's the end of the arm, not the main body, and two-thirds of the wall going round the back of the apse. I'd say that's less than 5% of the completed building.
1: Gee.
0: But he made the decision to build the nativity facade first rather than putting stone by stone around the whole perimeter of the building to make sure that there was something vertical and highly conspicuous as evidence of progress and also evidence of what the vision was. But so when I joined it, there were two sets of towers on either side of the transepts, nothing of the main body of the church at all. It was a building site.
1: And his vision included not just the external, but very much looking at the inside, the interior of it, and particularly how it was going to be lit.
0: Absolutely. He conceived it as a forest. So you're walking in, the columns of the nave are these tree trunks. And this is what gives it such an extraordinary visual effect, is as your eyes go up and up and up, because it's just so tall. It's actually the tallest religious building in the world now that they've finished the cross at the top. So you can get a sense of just how high it is. As your eyes go up, you see these columns branching out. And so you're in this sort of petrified forest with the light coming through, just like you would see in a forest glade.
1: Yeah, it sounds quite stunning. What about the acoustics?
0: Yes. Reverberation time of over 12 seconds. It wasn't till it was finished that both the problem and the opportunity were discovered. The problem is that it's a mellifluous sound. I mean, it's just fantastic. If you're in there on your own and you can just clap your hand or prick a balloon, as we did when we were doing acoustic tests, you get this fantastic rolling sound. But that doesn't really suit all situations. On the other hand, it gives opportunities to composers to really think what sounds best in the building. Gaudi actually conceived it as a musical instrument, so every one of those towers around the perimeter was to have tubular bells in it. So it was, rather than just having a carillon in one corner of the building, the whole building was going to be this musical instrument.
1: The way you describe that, so the pricking of the balloon or the clapping of your hands, that's one thing. What about when you heard music played there for the first time?
0: The first time we heard it properly used was actually at the inauguration in 2010 when the Pope came to... It had been consecrated already because of the crypt downstairs, but it was inaugurated as a basilica. And, you know, the hairs on the back of my neck stand up now, thinking about my hair standing up on the back of my neck then. It was just glorious.
1: Incredible. So the final tower, the Tower of Jesus Christ, it's now finished. And you said it's the biggest religious building in the world. But can you give us some sort of comparison? So for those that haven't seen it, what can we measure it against, you know, stories and you know, the overall footprint?
0: Okay, well, it's 172.5 metres tall, so you can divide that by three to get stories. So it's getting on for about 60 stories of a commercial building. It's because of the shape of the building, and it's tall and it isn't tall, if you know what I mean. It's not like a Gothic cathedral with just one... you know, two spires or one spire. It's got lots of towers. So it has at least four towers around it, which are slightly lower, and it's got the Mary Tower over the apse. So I think that's one of the remarkable things about it. It dominates the skyline, certainly, but when you're close to it, it doesn't look to be as big as it is when you go into it. And when you go into it, I'd say... 10 times would be the scale. It's 10 times bigger than you think it is from the outside.
1: Really amazing. And I think, I don't know how you think about this as an expert in architecture, but do buildings have a life? They have a life of the person that has designed it or the team that has designed it. But in this particular construction, you're talking about five or six generations of people and the lives and the energy of those people that's been invested in this. Do you think there's a sense of that when you enter the building?
0: Yes. I'm hesitating slightly because obviously being involved in it for 37 years, a lot of those years it wasn't a finished building. And it was a remarkable building site even more remarkable because the public were allowed to go and visit it while it was being built around them. I think the sensation I have now is, if I'm asked, you know, why do I admire Catalonia and Catalan so much, I answer because how many cities the size of Barcelona have produced a building that transcends generations? Mm-hmm. This is a building that, so when you see it and you know the fact that there are many people who worked on it who never saw it finished and could never see it finished because they didn't live. They couldn't, you know, the building was took so long. I think a community that would, first of all, recognise an artist like Gaudi and give him space and something to do and believe in the project so that despite civil wars, economic cycles, changes in taste and culture, the building survived. Every major city could have done a Sagrada Familia, but as far as I know, only Barcelona has pulled it off in the modern era.
1: So this week's going to be a huge occasion, a blessing from the Pope, 100 years to the day since Gaudi's death. And I know there's still so much not known about him. It's impossible to know. But have you ever imagined being in his mind, stepping into his shoes and imagining what he would be thinking of this moment and of La Sagrada Familia today?
0: Yes, I'm often asked, you know, do you think Gaudi would accept what you've done? And all I can do is point to various of his aphorisms, which said that he was setting the project up for others to conclude it. So I imagine he would be critical because he's a critical individual and whatever we've done in his name, because he is the architect. Nobody else has claimed to be anything other than working on Gaudi's project. I imagine that he would be critical because we only have to look at the nativity facade and the rest of the building, and all of us have tried to be as rich and

0: and as sculptural, but there's something about the original facade that says Gaudi and that we miss him.
1: Really beautiful. Great to talk to you. Thank you so much.
0: Thanks, Tracy.
1: And that is Mark Burry AO, adjunct professor at the University of Swinburne and one of the architects responsible for seeing Gaudi's vision become a reality. Coming up, the incredible and quite impressive story of SPAM.

0: Spam. What does that word mean to you? An inbox full of junk mail that clutters up your feed? Or a feed of salty tinned pork? Like it or loathe it, for plenty of communities around the world, it has been a kitchen staple. It's a relatively cheap form of protein. The world's spam supply comes from an American company called Hormel. Hormel's spam spread across half the globe in World War II. The countries who consume the most spam are the USA and South Korea. Kelly Spring is a food historian who has written a history of spam. She co-presents a podcast called The Hungry Historians. Kelly joins us from Washington. Hi, Kelly.
1: Hi there. Nice to meet you.
0: Yes, you too. Now, we've got to start with demystifying these two types of spam, email or a pork product. They are, in fact, linked, aren't they?
1: In some sense, yes. So spam, the pork product, came first in 1937. And spam, the email, like junk email, came much later with the, you know, internet and email. And they're linked in the sense that Monty Python did a skit. This is a British post-war like comedy sketch on TV. And the troupe did a skit about spam, the food, and they were in a sort of greasy diner in Bromley in London, and you see sort of a man and a woman sort of come into the diner, and basically the whole menu is about spam, and it's like repetition of spam, and the wife hates spam, and the man loves it, and he wants extra helpings, and strangely in the corner you see this sort of group of Vikings who occasionally will break out into kind of a chant or a song of spam, spam, wonderful spam, lovely spam. So that kind of repetition kind of got that going, and so that's where that idea of like repetition and junk connects to sort of our junk mail that we think of today.
0: Well, we can in fact have a little listen of that Monty Python crew in their cafe.
2: Morning. Morning. What you got then?
3: Well, there's egg and bacon, egg, sausage and bacon, egg and spam, egg, bacon and spam, egg, bacon, sausage and spam, spam, bacon, sausage and spam, spam, egg, spam, spam, bacon and spam, spam, spam, spam, egg and spam, spam, spam, spam, spam, spam, spam, baked beans, spam, spam, spam and spam. Oh, lobster thermidor, crevettes with mornay sauce, garnished with truffle pate brandy and a fried egg on top and spam.
0: Okay, so that was 1970, and Kelly, yes, it's not hard to see how we get from surplus offerings of the food spam to surplus emails, but why did the Hormel company call the canned pork spam in the first place?
1: I know, this is really interesting. If you look online, you know, there are various people's variations of what they think it is. People think it might be a combination of like spiced ham or specially processed American meat. But actually, there's no answer to this. So Hormel sort of created, when the food came out, before it came out in 1936, they had a competition to name it. And one, I think it was the brother of their vice president, won the competition, and he named it spam. So it was a bit of nepotism from the start. But actually, Hormel never reveals this detail. They're very tight-lipped, and so you can't find the information anywhere. So I tried to find out this detail, and it's not possible. So don't believe the rumors that you read online. It's not. People come up with some really excellent variations, and I invite the audience to try their hand at it. But yeah, there's no answer to that question.
0: Yeah, well, a couple that I saw were spiced pork and ham and specially processed American meat. I mean, both are worthy, but, you know, that's not the reason, as you say. What about some of the other misconceptions about spam, like the idea that it's ultra processed?
1: Yeah, I think this is really interesting. Spam gets a bad rap, you know, not at first, but like after post-war period, I think probably from the 1960s, when there's a bit more affluence in American society and elsewhere, spam kind of gets a bad rap that it's sort of full of chemicals and full of like terrible bits of pig that nobody else will want to eat and they can't produce anywhere else. But actually, it's not an ultra-processed food. So ultra-processed foods don't come into, you know, common foods, particularly American food systems, until later in the 20th century. So spam was made well before that. And interestingly, if you look at the ingredients for the original can of spam, there's only 6 ingredients. And all of them, except for one, which is sodium nitrite, you can buy easily in the grocery store or you can find it in the pantry. So it's very easy, in a sense, to replicate replicate the recipe at home because it's not the sort of ultra process. So it gets a bad rap for being like terrible and, you know, bad for you. And of course, you know, it's a meat and it's fatty, so you're not going to eat it all the time, but it's not as bad as it's made out to be in the media.
0: Yeah. So as you say, you know, ultra processing didn't come in until much later, but has the company essentially stuck with the same format since its beginning?
1: Essentially. So the original formula is almost the same, except for now they add potato starch. And that's for to help the meat congeal better. So essentially, the meat is kind of ground up and it's added sugar and salt and a little bit of seasoning. It's put in the can after it's ground up, and then it's cooked in the can when it's sealed and cooked in the can. And so originally, when they made it, there'd be a kind of separation when it was cooked. So there'd be a kind of gelatin or fatty bit that would separate out from the meat. And so when you open it, you get this like layer of fat, which is useful for, you know, if you're in wartime, for example, and you need a bit of fat for cooking and you don't have it because you're on rations, but it's not very attractive. So in the post-war period, at some point, they put in potato starch and that helps the meat congeal together. And so that's sort of the only change to the original recipe. However, there are at least 15 kinds of Spam now. So there's 15 kinds of, and they have all different recipes. Some are, for example, turkey Spam. Some are Korean barbecue Spam. And so those have new ingredients that were not original to that first recipe.
0: And was this idea that they first used, was it a technological innovation for the 1930s?
1: In a sense, yeah. I mean, during the sort of turn of the 20th century, you get companies like Heinz and Campbell's Soup kind of trying to make canned goods. And so that became a really popular way to so industrialize the food system, both in the United States and elsewhere. And so Hormel really wants to get into that as well. So they started the company in 1891. But at this point, they want to get into like the canned market because that's where all the money is. And so they start to make these different canned products. So its first canned product is a whole canned ham, which you can actually still buy. And they were the first company in the world to actually make that. But then they proceeded to make other canned goods, which were very useful. Particularly, many of the canned goods came out in the 1930s when America's in the height of the Great Depression. And these things are inexpensive to feed families who are, you know, underemployed or unemployed and don't have much money. And so in that way, they are revolutionary for their time.
0: Yeah, and I guess there's a couple of things there. You know, people might have got their meat from the butcher shop. Maybe that became too expensive during the Depression. Yeah. Butcher shops were closing down. I don't know. I'm imagining this, but it was designed for the Depression. And I wonder how much thought there was about having a life beyond that.
1: I think, you know, because they're business people, they really wanted to have a product that was good for now, but also that they could keep in their line of products and expand on. So originally the product came about because the company essentially had this kind of pork shoulder left from its other processing. So they had pork shoulder, which they couldn't use elsewhere. Pork shoulder is kind of a tough meat. It was sort of low value. And they wanted to do something with this product. Otherwise, it would go to waste. And of course, that would lower their bottom line, you know, because it was waste. So they decided they could grind it up and add these different ingredients and make this product. So it was part to address the need in the nation, but also part to address their business need. And so that kind of waste would still go on because they've got all these different products. And so they needed to do something with it long term. So I think it wasn't necessarily only for that time period.
0: And then, of course, along came World War II and the international rollout of Spam, really as an exercise in aid.
1: Yes, certainly. And I think World War II, many people think World War II was when Spam started. It wasn't, but it was really the making of Spam. And as you said, it's about aid. So America didn't join the war until after the bombing of Pearl Harbor on December 7th, 1941. But at the same time, they're still trying to figure out ways to help through different aid programs, particularly to Britain, as well as the British Empire, the British Commonwealth. And so one of the things that they rolled out in the spring of 1941, as Congress passed it and Roosevelt signed it, was the Lend-Lease Act. And so this gave essentially unlimited aid in terms of food, military hardware, medical supplies, to the different allies. And so spam becomes part of that aid, as well as many other food goods from all different American companies. So that's how it starts to travel the world to the allies as aid.
0: And so who got most of America's spam during that time?
1: Yeah, this is really interesting. I mean, Britain is essentially alone in the war, fighting the war, as many of the other allies had been occupied by the Nazis, as well as the sort of Japanese that's happening. And so much of the war of the aid goes to Britain, British Empire, and the British Commonwealth. So the bulk of it really goes to them. And so they get all this food and they get all this spam, and then spam becomes part of sort of the everyday experience of, particularly on the British home front, it becomes part of British rationing, which is really important to sustain the British because they had really reduced amounts of meat and protein. And so it was really, really helpful and helped, I think, fill that gap and help them proceed with the war effort.
0: And is it true that in the UK today you can get spam fritters in the fish and chip shops?
1: Yes, you can. Yeah, you can still get them. You know, it depends on where you go. Sometimes it's popular, sometimes it's not. You can also buy them in the freezer section. If you go to any regular grocery store, such as Sainsbury's, Tesco, you go to the freezer section, you can buy these sort of spam fritters, which are essentially spam, which are breaded, and then you fry them or you maybe bake them at home. They also have cheese spam fritters if you want that in the freezer section. So yeah, it's still there. You can still buy it, but spam is not really that popular in Britain as it, you know, as it was during the war, as it was necessary during the war.
0: On ABC Radio National, this is Late Night Live. I'm Tracy Holmes, speaking with Kelly Spring, the author of Spam, A Global History. How did you get so fascinated by this product?
1: So, you know, I was introduced to it as a child. We used to go camping and my parents thought they would try, you know, try out Spam. So just like frying it over an open campfire and eating it. But I didn't like it at that point. So that's really remarkable. Like, I didn't want anything to do with it. But my focus, my PhD, my research in food history is related to World War II, and particularly the British home front. And so when I was doing my PhD, I could see mentions of spam, but I didn't really have time to cover it. I also lived in Korea before, and so I could see it in Korea. And then during the pandemic is really when I had this chunk of time to like sit at home and to entertain myself, I would just look at like British Library, old newspapers from World War II and look for spam. And so it was sort of like I stumbled into it by accident, I guess, or I had a lot of time on my hands. That's what, you know, historians do when they have time on their hands, they do more research. So that's how I got into it.
0: So Kelly, your kind of reasoning there for having delved into this product, it sounds a little bit like the Monty Python sketch itself, like spam, spam, spam, spam. It just keeps reinserting itself into your life and all of these different moments within it. But you mentioned Korea there. So spam has gone from World War II and dominating the UK, and it marches into Asia and the Pacific. Tell us about that period.
1: So in World War II, you know, spam basically went everywhere the American soldiers went. So if you sort of trace where they were in World War II, you can see that there's probably some remnant or some explosion of spam in that area at that point and onwards. And so as the Americans are in the Pacific theater, you know, they're moving towards the Japanese home islands as they're doing. So they're liberating different islands. So, for example, they occupy Guam, you know, the Philippines and so on. And so as they're sort of coming ashore, they're realizing that people are starving in these areas and they need to be fed something that is easy to, you know, easy to provide to them. I mean, spam, because it's already cooked in the can, you don't actually need to cook it if you don't have cooking facilities. So, you know, if you're in a decimated war area and you don't have cooking facilities, you can still eat it. So it's a great source of protein in a conflict and war zone. And so the servicemen would give these to these sort of starving populations that they would find. And spam would make the difference between food insecurity or starving and, like, you know, living and surviving. And so that was really important. And so today, when you go to places like the Philippines or Guam, there's huge amount of popularity of spam, and you can find it in everybody's sort of pantry, as it were.
0: What about Hawaii? Because that enters the picture as a big consumer. And I guess what we're seeing here is also populations that really have pork as quite an essential ingredient in their cuisine.
1: Yes, indeed. So Hawaii is a really great example. I mean, if you look at the consumption of spam throughout the United States. Hawaii is the top consumer. And this, again, has to do with the war. So Hawaii was already a sort of naval base at the time. But after the bombing of Pearl Harbor, it really expanded. And there's huge military construction and a huge number of men and women coming in to join the war effort. And so because of that, you've got this huge influence of spam coming in with the service members. It's being fed to them in the mess hall and so on. And so this becomes sort of attached and to the Hawaiian population as well. So they're exposed to that, it's being flown in. And it's in some ways, the Americans have to take over a lot of the Hawaiian traditional agriculture. And so they need to import foods, and then people are eating that more than they're eating traditional foods. So it changed the food ways in a way. You also have the post-war period where you've got a lot of Asians coming into Hawaii, and they're bringing that love of spam too. So you've got a kind of war and post-war combination going on there. And so it really thrives in Hawaii. When I was there a couple years ago, I was amazed to see you could go to like Burger King and McDonald's, and there'd be like, spam with rice and eggs. And it was so common. It was amazing. You don't see that in the mainland of the United States, not nearly like that.
0: And I think it's interesting to look at some of the other links as well, things that you might not consider without delving into it the way you have. But because of ongoing military exercises and preparations, the military had put limits on fishing activities. So again, that kind of changes the diet.
1: Yes, indeed. So, in a lot of these places, so Guam, Hawaii, and elsewhere, in addition to agriculture, they would have a lot of fish because they're islands. But because the U.S. military was using the waters around the islands, they were also putting sort of bombs in the water so that so mines, excuse me, mines in the water, and so to protect the islands. And so people often were banned from going out and fishing like they traditionally would have. And so again, as you said, that changes the diet. And so they had to rely more and more on these imported goods or these American processed goods. And you see that sort of coming through today, where you see diets that are very different from what they were before the war because of these changes that went on.
0: Take us to Korea because, or South Korea, in fact. I don't know if they have spam in North Korea, do they?
1: I don't think so. I wasn't allowed to go to North Korea. I would have loved to know that, but I'm pretty sure they do not.
0: I've got a North Korean friend. I'm going to ask him
1: Oh,
0: just
1: please
0: to
1: do. I'd
0: know,
1: love to
0: and I'll
1: know
0: let you
1: that.
0: know.
1: I would love to know that. Maybe they have some knock-on version. It's possible.
0: That's possible, yeah. But take us to South Korea because, it moves into a different phase again, doesn't it? So it's not just, fending off starvation in periods of war. It kind of moves into, really classic cuisine and becomes a very popular part of it.
1: Yeah, this is really fascinating. I think, this is the first time after my childhood of not wanting to eat spam where I saw it in a totally different light, and that spam was thought very differently. So in Korea, it starts kind of in the same way it starts in Europe. So in the Korean War from 1950 to 1953, the American service members arrive again, and again they bring spam with them. So you can see it in the American mess halls. And so on. And Americans will carry it with them as gifts during the war to give to the Koreans, but they also use it as leverage. So Koreans at this time are starving. The agriculture is kind of in a shambles because the fighting has gone back and forth up and down the peninsula. And so there's no possibility to have a growing season. There's no organized rationing because the government is very new. It's just come out of a long period of Japanese colonization before and during World War II. And so the Americans are using this sort of Korean hunger because there isn't much there to eat, and giving them spam and trading for information about the enemy. And so there's a kind of, it's almost used as a weapon of war in some senses. And so that's really interesting. So it makes a difference between sort of starving and poverty of wartime and having enough to feed yourself. But it has that kind of tinge to it. But it's really interesting because after the war, there's a period for about 32, 30, 34 years when the Koreans can't get spam. So you can buy it in American service areas, the PX on the bases, but Koreans can't get it. However, spam is being sold illegally on the black market. So it's being sort of smuggled off the base and sold. And so spam goes from being the sort of war-torn sort of poverty food, or food for to sustain yourself to a kind of very high value food. So only really wealthy people can buy spam on the Korean black market, which is amazing. It changes the value completely. In a sense, I think this kind of sets the stage for what happens next. So by 1986, so Korea is having its sort of Winter Olympics. Korea is kind of coming out of its economic depression because of the war. And then the Korean company CJ Cheledong decides that they want to license with the Hormel Corporation to make spam in Korea. So locally made spam, which is generally about the same kind of recipe, but slightly less salty, slightly less fatty to fit the Korean diet. And from then on, from it starts to be produced in 1987. From then on, it sort of soars in sales. It becomes hugely popular. So there's about, I think, 500 tons sold the first year and 1,000 tons sold the next year, and just goes on and on and on. So really, really popular, takes off in a way that you wouldn't see it being that popular in the United States.
0: And it's also become part of a traditional gift-giving enterprise, hasn't it? Especially during national
1: Yes.
0: holidays.
1: Yeah, so this is where I first encountered it, and I was so amazed. So there's two traditional national holidays, which are Chuseok, which is kind of the sort of autumnal festival, which can be August or September usually, and then Solal, which is kind of the New Year celebration. And these are sort of big, huge national festivals. And during this time, people are will go out to different stores, and they can buy either like a can of spam, or often they'll buy gift sets of spam, which are a couple cans of spam, and then often sort of fancy oils. So these gift sets can range from $20 to $100. They can get quite fancy. And this is given to friends, to family, to work colleagues, and it's kind of an expected an important gift, which is really interesting. So when I was there in the early 2000s, that's when this kind of tradition started with the company, and then it's really taken off. So at this point, it's really popular in Korea, and it about 60% of total spam sales happen during these two holidays. So it really shows you the really important way it's been taken into Korean food ways and become almost part of the national celebration.
0: We haven't spoken about Japan yet, but if you think about, the progress and the movement of the American military, it's probably no surprise that it ended up there too and is now incorporated in some of their meals.
1: Yeah, so it's people in all over Japan eat it, but it's really particularly popular and most eaten on Okinawa. So again, as you said, the course of the war, the Americans took Okinawa first before they were considering going to the home islands, and so that was really important. And so they encountered the Japanese people, and then they fed them again with spam. Okinawa also was and still is the site of a big American base, and so there's that long history going on. So if you go to Okinawa, you can go to different I think fast food chains, and you can buy all different spam things. So it's quite common there. You can also find it in some, particularly Okinawan traditional dishes. They'll put spam in instead of pork or some other kind of protein.
0: You have all of these recipes in your book, a whole lot. But tell us about spam salog in the Philippines and spam
1: Oh, sure.
0: musubi in Hawaii.
1: Okay, so spam salog is it's a kind of it's a traditional Filipino dish, which they've taken instead of pork, they put spam in there instead. So it's essentially like a kind of fried rice and egg and some kind of protein like pork or spam that's sort of cooked up. I think it's often eaten for breakfast. And it's a very simple dish to make, but it's a very traditional dish. And so it's very common because spam is very popular in the Philippines too. Philippines also have a license with Hormel to make spam there too. And so it's really, really popular in the Philippines, very common. So yes, you can find that in the recipes in the back of the book. And also you asked about musubi. That's really great too. That kind of shows a combination of I think Japanese and Hawaiian ingenuity with spam. So it's a bit like if you think of sushi rolled up. So essentially you've got bits of spam, cooked rice or sticky rice, seaweed, and there's a little bit of like sort of teriyaki sauce or some kind of soy sauce that you put over it, and then you roll it up and you eat it, and it's kind of sort of cylindrical in shape. And it's really delicious too, and that's extremely popular, very tasty. I had it when I was there. Highly recommend it if you ever get the chance to have it.
0: What, I'm laughing because you got into this because you hated the taste of it when you were a kid. And now you're telling me that it's really delicious when it's mixed with all these other herbs and spices.
1: Yes, indeed. Yeah, so your research does a lot to the palate, I would say, especially for a food historian.
0: So if you were to describe Spam's legacy, what would you say?
1: Wow. I think it depends on where you are in the world. And this has to do with how people encountered it. I think first how they encountered it in war, but also how it sort of has continued on in that country. So first I could say, I think wherever Spam was there, you know, if it was there in the war, it's still probably there now in some form. If, for example, you look at the US and the UK, it's not really popular. You can buy it, but it's not really popular. It's kind of thought of as sort of a poor quality. And, you know, it has this sort of negative connotation. It's often thought of as sort of, if you're low income, you buy this sort of thing. It has this negative, idea. But if you go to Asia, as we're talking about in Korea and the Philippines, in Guam, it's hugely popular. It has a long legacy that's been expanded and then incorporated into the dishes there. And so it really just depends on, I guess, your perspective, both in eating and your sort of life experience. And then also, I think, how it's been passed down the generations. So in Asian countries, you know, it's almost like intergenerational sharing, and often food is that way. And so it's sort of become ingrained in those societies because of that.
0: I had no idea there was so much to the Spam story. So thanks for informing us, Kelly.
1: Oh, certainly. Thank you so much for having me. It was wonderful.
0: Kelly Spring's book is Spam, A Global History. It's published by Reaction through New South here in Australia. And that is the show. On our next, Ian Dunt with his take on British politics. And we'll look to Switzerland, where citizens are about to vote in an unprecedented referendum to essentially cap the nation's population at 10 million. Catch you then.

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1: While the final destination of this shipment is as unconfirmed, the sheer volume points to sophisticated internationally linked operations. We in Vanuatu are not excluded from transnational criminal activity.
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0: ABC News, good evening. I'm Noni Edwards. A UN inquiry has found Israeli authorities are directly involved in settler attacks that have killed, injured and displaced Palestinians in the occupied West Bank. John O'Wakely has more.
1: The UN report says Israeli authorities have enabled settler attacks through financial and military support in a climate of impunity fostered by judicial and law enforcement bodies. It says attacks on Palestinian villages and agricultural land have surged since 2023, rising by 130%, including incidents involving groups of masked assailants. It also argues Israeli security forces have routinely accompanied settlers and acted as a shield for the violence. Hundreds of thousands of Israeli settlers live among millions of Palestinians on land Israel captured in a 1967 war. These settlements have been found to be illegal.

0: legal by the International Court of Justice.
1: Disability advocates are warning proposed changes to the NDIS could leave children and young people with fewer supports. A Senate inquiry is examining legislation that would tighten eligibility requirements and reshape how participant needs are assessed as the federal government seeks to slow the scheme's growth. Children and Young People with Disability Australia CEO Skye Kokoski-Moore says

0: responsibility is going to be interpreted by the NDIA as a way of insisting that informal supports pick up the slack rather than properly funded NDIS supports that a child really needs.
1: Apple is revamping its child safety controls and changes the Prime Minister says were partly inspired by Australia's under-16 social media ban. The new tools will allow parents to manage the apps, websites and contacts their children can access, while messaging apps will blur graphic images by default and alert parents. Experts say the changes are a step in the right direction, but warn they place significant responsibility on parents to actively manage and monitor their children's digital activity. They say the new safeguards could create a false sense of security if families do not properly set up and maintain the controls. Police in New South Wales say they believe two people charged over an alleged shooting at a venue in Sydney's West on the weekend were being paid for the incident. It's understood the funeral of gangster Lorenzo Lumalu was originally scheduled to take place at the venue before plans were changed. A 17-year-old boy and a 23-year-old man were arrested and face multiple charges, including participating in a criminal group. Detective Superintendent Jason Box from New South Wales Police says the alleged act was particularly brazen.
2: Well, that footage which we've seen shows, if anything, a total disregard for public safety. They were laughing throughout. Close to 30 rounds were shot into this premises. They had no indication if it was occupied or not.
1: The principal of a Catholic boys' school in Melbourne's Outer East says a review of Year 12 oral exams has found several students used AI in their work. Mazenod College says the students involved have been spoken to and their marks reduced. Principal Dr. Paul Shannon says all appropriate processes were followed in submitting results to exam authorities. He says AI tools have no place in assessments and examinations which are designed to test independent thinking. Bureau of Statistics data has revealed Australians are less satisfied with their lives now than they were during the coronavirus pandemic. Australians on average rated their satisfaction at 7.2 out of 10 in 2020, down from 7.6 in 2014. The latest survey looked at data from the last 5 years and found the average satisfaction has fallen again to 7.1. Terry Rawnsley is an economist at KPMG Australia. He's told ABC Radio Perth if the survey included data from this year, the result may be even worse.
3: Since the survey was collected last year, we've had a few interest rate rises come through the system. You know, we've had a bit of a petrol price shock. We've got sort of a cost of living shock coming on the back of that.
1: To sport now, and West Australian football great Bill Walker has been elevated to legend status to open proceedings at this year's Australian Football Hall of Fame induction in Melbourne. A record four-time league best and fairest winner in the WAFL, Walker has been recognised for his distinguished playing career at Swan Districts throughout the 1960s and 70s. The 85-year-old's accolade was announced earlier this year ahead of WA playing Victoria in the AFL's return of Origin football. You're up to date now with the latest from ABC News.
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1: A very big warm and welcome. I hope you had a very lovely weekend, and I hope you're in the mood for a bit of country and folk music, because that's what I'm here to do. My name is Tom Forrest, aka Outback Tom. I'm with you for Country Club right here on Triple J. We've got a really chill hour ahead. There's a few upbeat tracks, but ultimately I'm trying to soundtrack you a very cruisy evening. We've got a ton of new music in the next hour, and we'll also be hearing from Bella White as she's just released her brand new album. So more to come up in the next 60 minutes. But to kick things off, Rowena Wise is back for more in 2026. I'm very pleased about this. She dropped her first release of the year back in April, titled Blood Ties, and she's just dropped another track, which we're about to hop into now. It's called Diamond in the Rough. And I'm also very happy to announce that Rowena Wise is dropping a damn album. This will be her second body of work. It comes out August 7th. So we'll get into that once we're a bit closer, but regardless, exciting times. For now, it's new music. This is Diamond in the Rough, Rowena Wise. It's Country Club on Triple J.

It's brand new music by Angus Legg. Not only a beautiful song, but a beautiful title as well. It's called Like I Never Left. This track is off his debut EP release titled A Long Time Ago. It's also the final track to release off this body of work. And if you like what you heard and you live in Melbourne, he's playing a show there on the 12th of July at the Burgie Band Room in Brunswick. And it's a full band show, so you know it's going to be a good one. At the top, it was Rowena Wise, new music with Diamond in the Rough. G'day, you with me, Outback Tom. This is Country Club on Triple J. We are about to hop into a young Queensland artist. She's not just on the rise. She's been making moves and rubbing shoulders with some Australian music greats already. Her name is Amber Farnan. She grew up in Cooktown, which is a remote town in Cape York, Queensland. And for her, this meant being largely isolated from the music scene, but which in turn fueled her determination to pursue music as a career. I checked out her Unearth page and I really like how her music style is described. It says, melding a modern miasma of pop production with an acoustic indie folk playfulness, think Morat's bright danceability meets Missy Higgins' softness to create inspired self-assuredness. She's also toured nationally, music festivals, and shared the stages with artists like the Jezebels, Jaguar Jones, Tia Gastello, Jem Cassidaley, Betty Rays, and Teen Jesus and the Gene Teasers, and has even performed her original music with the Queensland Symphony Orchestra. With all that being said, Amber has also got some new music I want to play out. So let's do it. This is When I Get Better by Amber Farnan, Country Club on Triple J and ABC Country.

0: It's brand new Shaboozy. That track right there is titled Cowgirl. He also recently announced a brand new album that's set to come out on the 31st of July, and he's just given us another single from that record. The body of work is called The Outlaw Cherie Lee and Other Western Tales. And I must say, that tune we just heard is one to get you moving, but also feeling good. I'm keen for this next body of work by Shaboozy. At the top, it was new music by Amber Farnan, When I Get Better. G'day, you with me, Outback Tom. This is Country Club on Triple J. We're kicking it together, and I am so excited to be hopping into this next artist. I've been a longtime fan of the music she makes. Her name is Bella White, and she's just released her third studio album. This is also her first body of work since 2023, so almost 3 years chipping away at this record. It's titled A Sign in the Weather. 11 tracks to listen to, all out now. And Melody Moko, host of Saturday Night Country on ABC Country, caught up with Bella to find out more about her signature sound.
1: Bella, Calgary girl singing Appalachian and bluegrass, how did you fall in love with this sound?
2: Oh my gosh, well, I feel very lucky. My dad is from Virginia, so he grew up playing a lot of bluegrass and old-time music and traditional country music. So even though I grew up in Calgary, I was always very surrounded by this traditional music. And it was very, I don't know, accessible to me, I guess. So I learned from him, and I think I just really took my own liking towards it.
1: And you're only 25, but I've read that you've been at this for your whole life. So tell me, aside from your dad, and obviously he played a huge part in, I guess, being a tastemaker in the sort of music that you ended up creating, what did growing up with music look like for you?
2: Oh, man. I mean, it was always around. Like, he was always playing. He was in a band my whole childhood. He had his friends over. So I was, like, learning how to jam and pick at a really young age. So I feel like my friends who also played music, we'd, like, put on performances a lot of the time. And just, like, always very nurturing, creative environment. And then as I got older, that kind of developed into, like, playing actual shows and starting to be busking. But I always had a lot of music just around. I feel like I went to fine art school for a few years, so I was very encouraged to explore that part of myself.
0: Well, hey, I reckon we better hop into some new music of hers. It's off her brand new record. This is Little Things by Bella White, Country Club on Triple J.

It's new music by Bad Traffic. You just heard the track. It's titled Out of Luck. I really dig the sound of this one, and a brilliant review left on Unearthed saying, opening chord was a hook, that War on Drugs-esque opening verse was a line, and you guessed it, the chorus is the sinker. There's not a huge amount of info on this artist, Bad Traffic. It looks like a relatively new project, but I must say, I'm keen for more. At the top, it was new music off her brand new record, Bella White, with the track Little Things. G'day, you with me, Outback Tom. You're tuned into Country Club here on Triple J, ABC Country. It's time for some new music from Mel Parsons. She grew up on a sheep and beef farm on the west coast of New Zealand's South Island. She released her first album, Over My Shoulder, in 2009, so she's been in the game for quite a while. She created her own label, Cape Road Recordings, releasing her albums independently, and all of her albums since have been released on this same label. This is her second single of 2026. We did get one a few months back called Caravan, but I'm very pleased that she's back with more new music. This track dropped last month. Let's do it. This is Grain by Grain, Mel Parsons. It's Country Club on Triple J.

We were just playing some new Adam Newling recently. The track you just heard was titled Fox Trap, but I thought, hey, let's run it up again because he announced a huge regional Australia tour. It kicks off on the 23rd of July in Margaret River, WA. He'll be touring to Fremantle, Geelong in Victoria, then on to Ballarat, Frankston, Belgrave, Newcastle, Brookvale, Port Kembla, Bundaberg, Sunny Coast, and finishing it off in Byron Bay. We love to see an artist getting out in the regions, and I hope you can see a show near your hometown. G'day, you with me, Outback Tom. This is Country Club. We're kicking it together right here on Triple J. We're about to hop into some new Daisy Calborn, relatively new. She's a Geelong-based folk singer-songwriter. I've been loving the music she makes. Now, I'm going to get her on the program here on Country Club to find out a bit more about who Daisy Calborn is. So be sure to tune in for that. In the meantime, here's some music from her. It's called Man from California, Country Club on Triple J.

It's Walk a Straight Line. This is very much a classic country tune. I do tend to weave a lot of folk and alternative tracks into the show, but this track by Mac Geiger is the sort of sounds I guess I grew up listening to in Outback Australia. Yeah, Mac Geiger, he's from a cattle property in Queensland. He's genuinely been taking the country music scene by the horns. Up until recently, he only had 2 songs released, but he has millions and millions of streams. He played recently at the CMC Rocks Music Festival in Ipswich, Queensland, and Mac Geiger has just released his debut EP. It's titled Walk a Straight Line. So if you like what you just heard, there is plenty more to listen to. G'day, you with me, Outback Tom. This is Country Club on Triple J and ABC Country. It's time to hop into some brand new Lottie McLeod. She was named Q Music's Emerging Artist of the Year 2025. And yeah, Lottie's really making a name for herself as a singer-songwriter to watch in the Australian music scene. Last year, she released her debut EP titled Bug, and I'm really glad she's back for more this year. She's just dropped her second single of 2026, roughly just over a week ago. It had its first play on Home and Hoes the other day with Triple J's Annika Luna, and I'm pleased to back it up here on Country Club. It's a bop, so let's do it. Sunburnt by Lottie McLeod, Country Club on Triple J.

0: At the top, it was Lottie McLeod with Sunburnt. And that final track you just heard was from Leah Senior, brand new music. She grew up playing the classical piano and guitar. She released her first album back in 2015. She's since released three more, the last being in 2023. And thankfully, Leah Senior has announced her fifth studio album coming out June 19th. It's very soon, so we'll be running that up when it gets a bit closer to the release. The track you just heard was titled Softly Once Again, and it's off this brand new body of work. And Leah's also going on a huge tour. It kicks off on the 20th of June in the eastern states. G'day, you with me, Outback Tom. You've been kicking it with me on Country Club Triple J. It is time for me to bounce. I got to head off, but it's been an absolute pleasure kicking it with you as always. Thanks for the company.
1: Here in the Pacific, disasters are inevitable. Floods, cyclones, tsunamis, fires, earthquakes. Whatever the disaster, if it strikes your home, there is a way you can be prepared. A go bag, a bag of essential items that could save your life in a disaster. You should pack your go bag now so that if there is a disaster, you can pick it up and go. The things you should put in it are water, food, medicine, toiletries, hand sanitizer, and a first aid kit. You should also pack a radio, blankets, protective clothing, garbage bags, a light, small tools like a knife, a can opener, and a whistle to alert emergency services. Oh, and don't forget copies of important documents. Disasters may be inevitable, but the loss of your life or your family are not. 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

0: ABC News, good evening. I'm Noni Edwards. Lebanese state media says Israeli warplanes have carried out a heavy airstrike against the city of Tyre. Images from Tyre show a strike hitting a tower block near the coast. It comes just hours after the Israeli military told residents to urgently leave their homes in Tyre and the surrounding neighbourhoods and move north of the Zahrani River. The Israeli Defence Forces is yet to confirm it has carried out strikes in the area. A UN report says Palestinian civilians in Gaza and the West Bank are suffering severe violence on all sides. The UN's Independent International Commission of Inquiry describes how in Gaza, civilians are trapped between what they call the mass atrocities of Israeli forces and the predatory, fear-based rule of Hamas. Israel and Hamas have not responded to the report. More than 40 people are now known to have died when a powerful earthquake struck the southern Philippines on Monday. Many areas on the island of Mindanao are now only accessible from the air, with bridges and roads severely damaged. Authorities warn that the number of dead could rise as rescue operations continue. Head of the delegation in the Philippines for the International Red Cross and Red Crescent, Sanjeev Kafli, says the situation is still evolving.
1: Yeah, more than 200 people are injured, and the people are actually in the evacuation centers. So situation, it is very unclear. So at the moment, our team in the ground actually extending the assistance for the evacuation supports, psychosocial support, the hot meal distribution, water and medicals.
0: Advocates and families of children with disabilities are raising concerns that proposed NDIS reforms could shift more responsibility onto parents. The federal government says the changes are needed to slow the scheme's growth and address structural problems. Children and Young People with Disability Australia CEO Skye Kokoski-Moore says the proposed changes are significant.

0: The community's only had about 2 weeks to really examine the detail. It's fantastic that the Senate has held an inquiry and that we've got the opportunity of 3 days of public hearings, but that's not nearly enough time for the disability community and those that support them to really be able to have their say and to provide advice.
1: Northern Territory Police have rearrested a man who allegedly escaped custody and bolted from the Darwin local court dock last Friday. The Mongols bikie member Brant Graham escaped G4S private security guards and was on the run for more than 4 days. NT police have also arrested seven other people in connection to their hunt for Mr. Graham, at least one of whom is being investigated for assisting in his escape. Police were tailing Mr. Graham as he was in a car in Palmerston today, but he fled the scene on foot and was eventually arrested with the help of the dog squad. The WA government has defended its response to overcrowded jails after the prisons watchdog called for urgent action to address the cruel, inhuman and degrading treatment of inmates. WA's Inspector of Custodial Services, Eamon Ryan, has issued a show cause notice to the government over conditions at Hakea, Casuarina and Melaleuca prisons. He says the government has not adequately responded to a rapidly growing prison population, resulting in overcrowding and staff shortages. The State Corrective Services Minister, Paul Papalia, has told Parliament the government is building additional capacity.
2: There is $60 million in the budget this year for infrastructure, with hundreds of millions of dollars in the forward estimates to grow infrastructure. We are recruiting 400 prison officers a year.
1: The leader of the WA Nationals, Shane Love, says the state is being left behind by upholding a ban on new uranium mines. Since 2017, no uranium mine leases have been approved in WA, though mining occurs in South Australia and the Northern Territory. No uranium is currently being extracted, and the state government says only one project is on track to extract uranium in the future under a grandfather clause. Mr. Love says the uranium spot price has quadrupled since 2017, presenting a carbon-free way to boost the state's economy. And in sport, AFL great John Worsfold joins the Australian Football Hall of Fame after a playing and coaching career that left an indelible mark on the West Coast club and the national competition. Worsfold captained the Eagles to their first two premierships in 1992 and 94, played 209 games and won All-Australian selection twice. Selectors say he's earned his place in the Hall of Fame given his stature and success at the club. You're up to date, ABC News.
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5: Former Australian of the Year, Richard Scollier, passed away on Sunday night, aged 59. The aggressive brain cancer that Richard had been fighting with experimental immunotherapy for 2 years returned in March last year. I spoke with Richard for Conversations in late 2024. He was so lovely, humble but determined, and full of gratitude to his family and medical colleagues. A truly remarkable Australian. And we're bringing you that conversation again today.
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5: When Richard Scollier and his friend and colleague, Georgina Long, were announced as joint 2024 Australian of the Year, Richard took to the stage in Canberra and said this in his acceptance speech. I stand here tonight as a terminal brain cancer patient. I'm only 57. I don't want to die. Just 10 months earlier, Richard had gone from being one of the world's leading melanoma researchers and pathologists to a cancer patient himself. After collapsing in a hotel room in Poland, a golf ball-sized tumour was discovered in his brain. And at the time, the prognosis was dire. It was likely that Richard would be dead within a matter of months. But then, Georgina suggested that they try using the radical approach the team had pioneered to melanoma treatment on the cancer growing inside Richard's brain. His new memoir is called Brainstorm. Hi, Richard.
12: Hi, Sarah. Lovely to chat to you.
5: Lovely.

0: To have you here in many ways, what do you remember about standing on stage that night at the Australia Day Awards? What was going through your head and your heart?
1: Absolutely shocked that we won the award. It was a great week, actually, being in Canberra and meeting other state winners of the Australian of the Year Awards, and that they're incredible people who had achieved amazing things and helped the community in very admirable ways. So it was a fun week, and to be honest, I thought that all of them were deserving to be winners, and we certainly didn't expect to win. In fact, we were pretty terrible about preparing our speech.
0: Well, how long in advance had you and Georgina worked out that speech?
1: Well, just the afternoon of the presentation. We did it twice, and on the third time, said, "Oh, we're not going to win it. Let's forget it." But anyway, it was obviously a great thrill, and but also for us, we might be the heads of Melanoma Institute Australia, but the truth is it's an amazing team of people that have worked together as a team to really achieve some tremendous things that have helped patients in melanoma especially, but in many other cancers too.
0: This big national stage is a long way from your childhood in Launceston. Your dad was a keen photographer when you were growing up, Richard. What kind of images are in the Scolier family albums?
1: That they range from everything. In fact, my kids have seen some of the photos, and there's one, this is a little embarrassing, but there's one, apparently when I went to the toilet, I'd sit the wrong way around, so I was facing the toilet. So they're asking me, "Are you going to put that one in your book, Dad?" But that they ranged from all our activities. Mum and Dad were very much into the incredible wilderness areas in Tasmania, and took us on many walks through different national parks. Camping holidays were on the agenda every year. Having great fun with friends and relatives doing these things. In fact, when Lake Pedder was planned to be flooded to build this dam called the Gordon Dam, they were very much against that. So I remember seeing photos when they'd flown in on little planes to have a look at it and show they were protesting about it. But just basically everything about our lives growing up. My dad was fantastic at chronologically taking the photos and then putting them in albums. So great to reminisce.
0: Explain to me the role that the Bridge North Parrots have played in your family.
1: Well, Bridge North is a town north of Launceston, and my dad actually grew up on a farm that overlooks the football ground, and they have a football club. They had it back then, and I think it was formed about that time when Dad was born, and the Scolier family has been a big part of it.
0: Are you allowed to play on that team if you're not a member of the Scolier family? Oh.
1: Well, I was actually there at they asked me to be their number one ticket holder earlier this year, and I went to a function there, and they had a lot of photos of previous teams and celebratory pictures of victories they'd had. But there was one picture that showed that out of the 20 teams, there's like 7 Scoliers, 5 Lacks and 5 Hortons, I think the other family was called, but basically a small group of people. And they still play there and love their football. I actually have never played for Bridge North. I played AFL football at school and then when I was down at university. But when I was on holidays, my parents lived not that far from Bridge North, so I'd go and train with them each time during the holidays.
0: Maybe you can make a senior team. You never know, Richard.
1: I don't know about now.
0: How competitive were you as a kid?
1: I don't know if I had that much ability to do a lot of things, but, yeah, I definitely had determination in my personality. In some ways, I feel a little bit bad for my brother. He was a much more talented sports person than I was, and my dad had to take us for a kick of the football or play cricket, and maybe I was a bit sulky too, but if things didn't go my way, I'd get upset, and I remember Dad and Mark being kinder to me than perhaps they needed to be.
0: Tell me about, Richard, what happened in your family with your mum's health when you were just 4 or so.
1: Yeah, that That was a tough time, Sarah. Mum was a school teacher, and she'd gone on some oral contraceptives just after they came out. The local doctor prescribed the new oral contraceptives, and they had high levels of estrogen, and estrogens cause your blood to have a higher risk of developing blood clots. And people didn't know this at the time, but Mum ended up having three strokes, and I don't know if it was the last or the second one, but I remember being at home with my brother, and she was sitting at the table and couldn't talk properly, collapsed to the ground, and couldn't move one side of her body. So my brother ran to the next door neighbour's place, and they called an ambulance, and the ambulance came and took Mum into hospital. And then after that, Mum and Dad went to Melbourne, and I think spent a week there. Then they came home, and it was a tough period. And in the end, she ended up spending 6 months in Hobart, and Dad had to go back to work, but was obviously going back and forward. My brother was at school, so he lived with one of the many relatives that we had in Riverside, and I stayed on a farm with an uncle and an auntie for 6 months, and they didn't have any children who were living at home. So it was a tough period. And
0: what do you remember about living on that farm? It sounds quite isolated to be there as a little kid with, I guess, an older couple.
1: well, I remember doing things on the farm. I remember my auntie being particularly close and kind to me. The farmer was a farmer, tough guy who'd let me drive on his tractor sometime. I remember when they were shearing sheep to take off their woolen coats. So they're both nice to me, but I think, like any couple, people have fights, and I remember being scared when that would happen. I remember there's guns around. I'd hide underneath the table when there was a fight on, and I'd never really thought about it until I've become ill with brain cancer. But people have explained to me that your childhood and how you go through things, and it shapes in part who you become as an adult. And it seems likely some of the things that happened as a kid has had an impact on me, and perhaps made me to be a more determined person. And when there's issues at times, I'll put my head in the sand over them. And in some ways, it's helped me. I seem comfortable in, depending on what it is, but pushing things to the side and concentrating on what's most important, that what you're trying to achieve. So, yeah, I don't know if that's, I'm told by experts that it is. Can I just add one extra thing to what we're talking about? Sarah, we talked about Bridge North. That farm's just a bit on from Bridge North. And whenever I go back to Tasmania now, I love riding bikes on the out in the open roads. And I've got a great mate there, Jim Finlay. And we often go and do this cycle of 100 Ks, and we go past Bridge North football ground, the farm where my dad grew up, that farm that I lived on when Mum was sick, and many other relatives' places. And yeah, poor Jim gets sick of me pointing out and telling him stories about different memories I've got of my time living in that area.
0: Today we're bringing you my conversation with the late Richard Scollier, the former Australian of the Year and pioneering cancer researcher, died earlier this week. When you moved back home with your mum and your dad and your brother, you were reunited. Did your mum have a different fragility to her? Did life at home feel different after she'd had that period of ill health?
1: Yeah, it certainly did, Sarah. It was tough for her because she was stuck in bed a lot of the time, and she'd had trouble getting out, even going to the toilet. She had I remember a squash ball that she'd squeeze to try and get some strength back in hand, and I remember playing with that too. Obviously, as a young person, to be hit by illness is tough, and she'd get angry sometimes, but she had a heart of gold, and but yeah, she was going through a tough period.
0: Is that where the the thought, the idea to become a doctor first rose up in you, do you think?
1: I suspect it did. I don't think I didn't realise that at the time, but yeah, I'm sure it had an impact on me, but I didn't decide to do that till I was in about year 10 at school. Most of my friends didn't do years 11 and 12 and similarly didn't go down to university, the friends I made in years 11 and 12. But my my parents were very, very caring and gave us a great time and wanted us to enjoy life and, make the most of things.
0: So you went off to Hobart to study for your medical degree and you took on various odd jobs to pay your way through that study. What are some of the things you did to pay the rent as a medical student?
1: Well, it's funny you say that, but when I went to university, my mum was adamant, don't do any paid employment when you're supposed to be studying, and she didn't want me to take a part-time job when I was in Hobart. But before that, I'd done so many jobs when I was at home, being a paper delivery boy, stacking shelves at supermarkets and filling the fridges in one of the local milk bars and, yeah, very, a number of other jobs. And anyway, so when I got to uni, she didn't want me to be working and she went to uni at some stage, so she must have known what uni life was like. It was first time I'd lived away from home, living at college. It was so much fun. And some of my best mates now are people that I met at college and ones that I haven't seen for some time have reached out to me this year, which has been very special, and to reminisce about some of the crazy things that we got up to.
0: So you might have been working, but you weren't spending all of your time over your textbooks is what I'm hearing, Richard.
1: Yeah. 100%.
0: You continued with your medical degree and then specialised in pathology. Why did you choose that? What interested you or attracted you to that field in medicine?
1: Well, I didn't know what I was going to do initially. I think I ended up working for 5 years in clinical medicine, which is much longer than most people who go into pathology. The first year when you qualify, you're called an intern and you rotate around different jobs. And every term I did, I wanted to be a specialist in that field. I wanted to work in emergency medicine, in cardiology, gastroenterology, many, many other things. And this continued on for some years. But in the end, I'd give it a crack, see if I like doing it. And
0: so what's a pathologist do day-to-day, you know, opposed to a cardiologist or an emergency physician?
1: Yeah, there's different types of pathologists. So the area that I work in, it's called anatomical or tissue pathology. So if people have a biopsy that's taken from them, then the surgeon or the GP or the dermatologist, whoever takes the biopsy, it's sent to get a diagnosis, and that's the principal role of a pathologist, to examine a piece of tissue under a microscope. And if it turns out that it is a cancer, then there's a whole lot of features that the pathologist has to assess, and that determines what's called the stage of the disease and also a variety of prognostic factors to see if it's a good or a bad cancer, if you like. And ultimately, treatment decisions are made principally based on the prognosis of the tumour. And it's different for different cancers, but some cancers are more difficult than others. And unfortunately, with melanoma, it's the second commonest cancer in men in Australia and the third most common in women. It's a tough diagnosis often, so where experience and improving knowledge in diagnostic techniques is very important.
0: In 2017, you were made co-director of the Melanoma Institute Australia with Professor Georgina Long, who's a medical oncologist. What's the revolution to melanoma treatment that's been pioneered at your institute?
1: Yeah, well, first of all, the institute, what's changed names over the time, it was Sydney Melanoma Clinic, and it was established in the 1960s, and that came about because Australians were the first people to recognise that melanoma was caused by ultraviolet irradiation. The incidence was higher in Queensland than down in Tasmania, and that started this process of understanding what caused it and what can be done to prevent it, and then further management. And the clinic grew into the Sydney Melanoma Unit at RPA and subsequently into Melanoma Institute Australia in about 2007. And, yeah, that was when I was heavily involved in it. And it had always been run by a surgeon because basically it was a surgical disease and there were no effective

0: drug therapies for people with advanced stage melanoma. Basically, if your melanoma has spread around your body, most people were dead within a year. 5-year survival rate was less than 5%. But at that time, discoveries through clinical trials that were being done through the Melanoma Institute were starting to change things in melanoma. People were having improved outcomes. And so we've been, I guess, I don't like to brag, but in some way, we've been world leaders in it. And it was unusual for a melanoma treatment research center to have a non-surgeon, so a medical oncologist or a pathologist, and to have two of us working together was also unusual. But I'm very proud of what we've achieved and being able to keep such an incredible multidisciplinary team of experts working together, all focused on this goal of getting to zero deaths from melanoma.
1: To zero deaths, do you think that's achievable in Australia?
0: Well, I hope so. It may not be quite 0%, but I definitely will keep making progress and get very close to that. And indeed, I think ultimately we'll get to a stage where we'll get to zero deaths from all cancers, the hope. And if we talk about the progress, it was only 10 or so years, 15 years ago, that 5-year survival rate for melanoma for advanced stage, when it was spread around your body, was less than 5%. Now it's 57%. So that's a big jump.
1: And this is due to this radical immunotherapy approach. What was different about the way you started treating those advanced melanoma patients at the Melanoma Institute?
0: Yeah, well, the treatment's done by medical oncologists, but there's a team of people that are working together. So, what is immunotherapy, and how does it work? So, compared to chemotherapy, where chemotherapy is basically poisoning all cells in your body, but hopefully having more of an effect on the cancer cells, there's side effects associated with it. But one of the types of cells that it's suppressing is the immune system. And we know, in fact, that many people are developing cancers that the body's immune system recognizes and kills off before anyone knows that it ever happened. But what happens as some cancers can hide themselves from the immune system. They build up shields around themselves, and whilst they're still growing, the immune system can't get in to kill them off. And these new treatments, immunotherapy, basically break down those barriers to allow the immune system to recognize the cancer cells and to kill them off. And that's what's so exciting. It's made incredible differences in melanoma and also now in many other cancers. It's used an improved outlook. But the one thing that's really been a game changer that's just come out in our melanoma work is what's called pre-surgery or neoadjuvant immunotherapy. And that is, if you give the immunotherapy when there's more tumour on board for people with what we call stage 3 melanoma, it's much more effective. You can have exactly the same number of drugs, same dosages, but you give some of it before and some of it after. And the survival curves are chalk and cheese.
1: Why would that be? Why would it be more effective to give those drugs while the tumour's still there?
0: It's a great question, Sarah. And it's because if you've got more tumours on board, the immune system is more stimulated to recognise tumour cells. And it's been described as a bit like training sniffer dogs out at the airport to be able to find small quantities of drugs that people might be trying to get in and out. So, yeah, that's the idea of it.
1: When you were beginning your work at the RPA in Sydney, you fell in love with another pathologist, Katie, and had three children together. And you started getting seriously back into sport. What caused you to do that in your 40s? It sounds like life was already pretty busy.
0: Yeah, it was busy, and it was basically family life and work. I looked at myself in the mirror one time after the third kid had come along, and I thought, oh, gee, I want to be here when my kids grow older. So I thought, I need to look after my body a bit more and try and keep my coronary arteries patent. So, yeah, got
1: Yeah,
0: back
1: but
0: into
1: for
0: exercise.
1: most people, that might be like going for a jog or joining the gym, but that's not the approach you took, Richard Scully.
0: You're embarrassing my personality, Sarah, but yeah, unfortunately, I guess for Katie and some other people, I seem to have this determination and yeah, I really want to push myself too hard. I try and hide it, to be honest, but it
1: You ended up
0: creeps out.
1: representing Australia. for goodness sake. What was that in?
0: Well, in triathlon, I think I've done it, I don't know, in double figures times. It's not as well. It's great and fun, but it's not like elite level triathletes. They have age groups, so 5-year age groups, and and it's fun. You make great friends. In fact, the guy who wrote my memoir, Gary Maddox, we've both represented Australia in August in Townsville at some world championships with my two oldest kids, and very fun and proud of that.
1: So life was bubbling along in a busy but very meaningful and energising way for you. Then in May last year, you were in Poland for a conference and your wife Katie was there with you. How did you feel when you woke up one Saturday morning?
0: Well, the conference had finished. We'd climbed some mountains, and then when I woke up in the middle of the night just feeling a bit sick and had a headache and just not feeling right. I was cold in the periphery. I felt like I was going to vomit. I couldn't eat any food and I had a headache. Katie and I, wondered, is that a viral illness that's could cause similar symptoms? And the person who was putting on the conference was a good friend of mine called Arthur Zembowitz and his wife Margaret, and they worked in Boston but had grown up in Poland. So they'd taken us after the conference up into the mountains where this happened. They went off for the day, but Kate said, no, I'm staying with Rich. And it was very kind of her, but she must have been able to see that this is something, not just a normal illness. And luckily for me, she did do that, because I had what's called a grand mal seizure, where you go to sleep and your body shakes and you are incontinent. And then called an ambulance and they took me into hospital.
1: What could they tell you in that hospital in Poland?
0: Well, first of all, where we're staying at was in a ski resort, and they had a CAT scanner and they couldn't see any bleed within my brain, so that's a screening test. And but they knew things went right. So with Arthur and Margaret's assistance, sent me back to the place where we'd done the conference, which was about an hour and a half drive away, and went there and had an MRI scan, which showed what was cooking inside.
1: And what could they tell you from that?
0: That I've got a mass growing in my head. It's most likely a brain cancer.
1: Were you in shock, do you think, Richard, or was the gravity of that information sinking in even right then?
0: I was in total shock. Yeah, I was blown away. I did some stupid things, to be honest.
1: What do you mean?
0: Well, as I understand it, the professor of neurology who was looking after me, it was midnight or something, she'd come in and talked with Katie and Arthur and Margaret and said, look, looks like he's got a brain tumour. But I was very tired and they didn't tell me at that stage, and said they'd come back in the morning after I'd had a sleep. And the team came around in the morning, and the professor went through the scan with me and told me what the diagnosis was. And I couldn't get Katie on the phone, and I rang the kids and told them what had happened, and that it seems I've got a nasty type of brain cancer. And
1: how old were they at that point?
0: Well, Emily was at university, and Matthew was in year 12, and Lucy year 10. That wasn't a smart way to break the news to them. And Katie actually arrived at the hospital soon afterwards, and got on the phone to her sister who lives close to us, and Sally kindly went round and started to help support the kids, and Emily left uni and came straight up to be with the family and support each other. But how I broke the news wasn't the smartest thing to do, that's for sure.

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1: Today you're hearing my conversation with Professor Richard Scolia, which we recorded in 2024 after the release of his memoir, Brainstorm. The former Australian of the Year died from brain cancer earlier this week. Richard and his colleague Georgina Long are co-directors of the Melanoma Institute Australia, and they were named joint 2024 Australian of the Year. Georgina is also part of the medical team treating Richard for brain cancer, which was discovered after he collapsed in a hotel room in Poland last May. Richard, after getting that initial diagnosis, how quickly could you and your wife, Katie, get back to Australia?
2: Well, we tried to use the travel insurance thing, but it was going on for a few days. And in the end, Brenda Shiralingram, the neurosurgeon who was kindly looking after me, she'd said, "Look, just come home. There's not a big risk." So we just bought tickets and flew back. Didn't tell anyone until we got on the plane what the story was, because I actually had trouble before when I had that injury when I stacked my bike. Minor things. So anyway, there was two tickets available, and two last tickets available on the only flight that we could get back to Sydney. And one of them was business and one of them was economy. And Kate very kindly let me go in the business class seat.
1: I think you had claiming rights at that flight, Richard.
2: Well, anyway, it was very kind of her, and she'd come up every 4 hours and give me some medications that I needed to take. And, we got back. We're fine, no dramas.
1: Once you arrived back home, you went in for a series of more tests just to confirm what was going on. And what was clear about the kind of cancer that you had in your brain?
2: Well, there's many different sorts of brain tumours that you can get. The one that I've got, this thing called glioblastoma, and there's different subtypes of it. You can't tell what subtype it is straight off a scan, but it looked like it was a high-grade glioblastoma. But you have to prove that by taking a biopsy, and the neuropathology team, who are experts in that field, will make the final diagnosis. And these days, as part of the classification, we have to do, molecular testing to see what subtype it is. And when the diagnosis came back for me, it's called an IDH wild-type unmethylated glioblastoma. And unfortunately for me, there's a whole heap of other prognostic factors that you can look at, and most of the bad ones I seem to have picked up. And the standard way it's treated is diagnosis made, debulk as much of the tumour as possible. So Brenda, the neurosurgeon, would do that.
1: Cut out as much in surgery as possible.
2: Without causing major functional deficit. And then 3 to 4 weeks after that, start chemotherapy and radiotherapy together. The radiotherapy goes for 6 weeks, so daily, 5 days a week. And the chemotherapy is with a drug called temozolomide, and that goes for 6 months. And that treatment was devised and proven in a clinical trial to improve outcomes for patients with glioblastoma. I think 19 years ago it was published, and it's called the Stupp protocol. So that's the standard treatment for people with glioblastoma.
1: What kind of outcomes does that have for patients? What are the statistics around that?
2: Yeah, so for me, as a man over 50 with the IDH wild type unmethylated, it's 12 months is the average survival. And, but we look at survival curves and they're sort of bell-shaped, and we talk about the median, so you can be on the good or the bad side of that average, if you like.
1: So it was looking pretty awful to look at that. So what did Georgina, your colleague and friend, suggest?
2: Well, she suggested, are you interested or going down this path of trying pre-surgery or neoadjuvant immunotherapy, which we're just proving at that stage has a much bigger, more effective way of treating melanoma than giving the treatment after the surgery. And never been tried with combination immunotherapy before. And we know, as we discussed earlier, that the immune system will be suppressed by chemotherapy. So I've had the temozolomide it's not as likely that the immunotherapy would have an effect. And in truth, the odds of it working or having an effect, no one knows. But

0: In my brain, from what we know in melanoma, for tumors that have what we call high tumor mutation burden and some other molecular signatures, we can tell which there's a higher chance of immunotherapy working. But it's not cut or dry. Some people with all those features that make you think they'll respond don't, and some people without them do respond. So it's not 100%, but the odds are not that great that they'd work in brain cancer. But it just seemed worth a crack to me.
1: Worth a crack. Did you have to think much about it, talk to Katie, or did it immediately feel, yeah, I'm going to give this a go?
0: Well, I didn't need convincing because I understand the field so well. This is, their whole team is at the cutting edge of what's developed for neoadjuvant therapy. What happens next is based on what us pathologists see down the microscope. So it was something that I knew a lot about, and Georgina is obviously a world leader in this field. And for me, with this type of brain cancer that I've got, it's got tentacles or tree roots that extend everywhere that you can't see on X-rays. The surgeon can't see when they get inside. So the idea of getting a treatment that can identify the tumor cells and leave your normal brain cells alone, that's pretty appealing. And Katie was very engaged in what was discussed. But the difficulty was that if I didn't take chemotherapy, my survival rate would drop by 50%. So 6 months would be the average survival. And as doctors, we sign up to do no harm. And so there's a significant risk associated with it. There's also risks of adverse events from immunotherapy. So more than 60% of people have major adverse events. So to go down that route where the chances of working are not that high, to get a team of people on board, you need a whole team, not just a neurosurgeon and a medical oncologist who works in melanoma. You need a neuro-oncology team on board. And it took a bit of work at first for that to happen. But
1: to convince those other professionals or specialists that you wanted to try this.
0: Exactly. And Katie very kindly drafted, or together we drafted, long letters outlining the rationale, the risks, and that we understood them and signed them, and JP signed them, and then after that the team was on board and we moved forward, and it panned out as it has. But we don't know whether they actually work. It's just I'm one patient. I talked about survival curves, and even before we had treatments in melanoma that worked, there's some patients who would be at the end of that curve and basically would be cured for no apparent reason. So me still being alive and not having recurrence yet is exciting. The science that we've generated is exciting, but it could just be that it's luck that I'm the patient who hasn't had a recurrence yet. So a clinical trial is what needs to happen.
1: You're still an anecdote, not data at this
0: Exactly.
1: point. So you begin that treatment, which means that you were going to hold off on surgery. You were going to begin with the immunotherapy. This might feel like a weird question, Richard, but were you conscious of that tumour, that mass inside your head? Like, was there a part of you that just wanted it operated on and gotten out of there, or were you okay about it being up there?
0: No, I was totally okay to go down this. In melanoma, we wait for 6 weeks after the dose of immunotherapy is given until we do the surgical debulking. And yeah, I was keen to wait a bit longer for the surgery. And Brenda was going, "No way." There was a 30% chance of the tumor just taking off, and no, she wouldn't be able to operate. And basically, all over Red Rover sort of thing. So there's risks associated with it. So this, I think, was 16 days between the two surgeries was negotiated or agreed upon.
1: And it began, you began the treatment with getting the immunotherapy. What does that involve? How do you receive that as a patient?
0: Yeah, so it's an infusion into your veins. So yeah, like when you have blood transfusion or you have most types of chemotherapy, or you need to be rehydrated intravenously, just the same as that. They take half an hour each, roughly. Up. I had three different drugs. Two of them were in the same bag, and one was in a separate bag.
1: And then you had this surgery, and any brain surgery is going to feel frightening, I imagine, before you go into it. What do you remember about the lead up to that surgery?
0: I remember being nervous, and we had a party at our house a few days beforehand, and yes, yeah, so I must have been thinking, oh, there could be side effects, and and I wouldn't be able to enjoy my life like I could before. I remember Brenda saying something, no, that it'll be fine. And it went, the operation went fine. I went home, I think, 2 days after the operation. A couple of hiccups in the 24 hours afterwards, but then they're medication related. And when we got through them, yeah, it was all good.
1: So the process then was to continue getting these transfusions, this immunotherapy, and also radiotherapy, and then a personalised cancer vaccine shot. This is all, as you say, revolutionary and experimental. So while all of this was underway, were you just resting at home and taking it easy, Richard Scollier?
0: Well, I did for a couple of weeks, but then I started working again and exercising to the joys that I find in life. And
1: was that as much for your mental health as your physical health, the exercise?
0: Yeah, you've nailed it there, Sarah. Definitely, more so. I think at that stage, mental health. And I think throughout my life it's been something that's been a useful tool for me. Some people, it really does help them mentally by doing exercise, and there's other people who that don't find the same thing and just go with the flow. What feels right for you, do that.
1: And how open were you being with colleagues and friends about your cancer and the treatment? You know, this is back in sort of, the midway through last year or getting towards the end of last year.
0: May the 20th was when I had the seizure. So there's a meeting, the International Academy of Pathology meeting the first week of June, and I was receiving an award then, and the word had started to get out that I had this brain tumour, and I was getting hundreds of text messages, and I was receiving an award at that meeting, and would record the video for the award that was being given out, and the president rang me and said, "Can I, make a public announcement of what's happened to you?" And I said yes, and then many friends and colleagues were reaching out even more, and at that stage I thought, well, the odds are that I'm going to die in the not too distant future, and to make a memory for my children about what had happened, and also to inform colleagues and friends from around the world what was happening. It felt right.
1: You're hearing my conversation with Professor Richard Scollier from 2024. Richard died earlier this week at the age of 59. You know, you and Georgina didn't really know what the side effects might be, this treatment not being used for your kind of cancer previously. Have there been side effects for you?
0: I think that the main side effects from immunotherapy, Georgina knows like the back of her hand. She's probably given more immunotherapy than any other doctor in the world. So as far as managing those and knowing how to spot them, I have great confidence in her and the team who are looking after me. And there's significant risks associated with them, but knowing how to pick them up early and manage them appropriately is definitely a good thing to have. There's side effects from having brain surgery and radiotherapy. I had skin rash, lots of seizures. I think I've probably gone unconscious maybe 4 or 5 times, what's called partial seizures. And as I understand it, when you're on anti-epileptic drugs, then you tend not to have the grand mal seizures where your whole body shakes, the partial seizures. And sometimes I was getting, maybe up to 20 of those a day, but they wouldn't, I didn't find it particularly debilitating. I definitely felt tired and on a whole host of anti-epileptic medications to keep them under control, and they're basically doing that now. So the great advantage that we have when we do pre-surgery treatment is that you get a biopsy of the tumour before the treatment and a biopsy afterwards, after the immunotherapy, and we can compare the two and get a sense of whether the immune system's been activated, and that's the really important science that's been generated from me going down this pre-surgery treatment, and that gives more evidence that this is something that needs to be formally explored in a clinical trial. And so I had a biopsy initially to make the diagnosis of glioblastoma. Then I was given immunotherapy, 3 different types of drugs, and then 16 days between the two. I had a second operation which debulked as much as possible.

0: and we compared those two tumor samples to look for differences. And we, this is our bread and butter expertise.
1: And what could you see? What differences were there?
0: There was a marked increase in the number and type of inflammatory cells or lymphocytes in particular that the immunotherapy stimulates to try and attack the tumor. It doesn't prove that it's effective, but it gives hope, and it's more of a driver that this is something that's worth exploring ultimately in a clinical trial.
1: You and your team, have been putting all of your efforts and energy into trying this therapy, but it's unknown. So were you and Katie also having conversations about what the future might look like if it didn't work the way you wanted? How are you juggling the home part of this story? There's your treatment, and there's also, of course, that circle of your family.
0: Well, to be honest, Sarah, that's been the toughest part of the journey, not the conversations with Katie, but the emotional aspects of how it's affected my life and what things I can and can't do and various other things. But maybe part of it's my emotions have been changed by what's happened. But the conversations have changed over time. Obviously, initially, when it was first diagnosed, and I cared for my family and trying to get issues sorted out to help Katie and the family when I was not going to be around while the kids were still reliant on us to be able to help them get through life. Those sorts of things, and then all the emotional journeys were much harder. And so initially it was practical stuff, but then the emotional journey of likely not being here. And I think about my own experiences when I was a kid, and my mum and dad would ask me to come up from Hobart to visit them in Launceston for the weekends, and I'd say, hey, that's too far to go for a weekend. And my kids have been very kind and spent a lot more time with me than I would have spent with my parents when I was about the same age. I always had this idea from my memory. I grew apart from my parents when I first moved away, and then towards the end of uni became closer to them again and felt like perhaps I'd miss out on that. And obviously the journey of, well, anger that you, well, maybe that's not the right word, but disappointment, sadness that your life's been turned upside down. And there was perhaps in general, maybe other people would say something different, but I think of myself often as being relaxed about a lot of things and picking the battles that I think are worth taking on. And I don't know, maybe I'm patting myself on the back too much, but when this happened, I didn't initially. I was not. I wouldn't wait around for things. They needed to be sorted out pronto, whatever it was. If it was a family issue, a work issue, a research issue that we're doing, I want to get on and get things done, as well as my own treatment. I'm sure I was a pain to be a patient of such a brilliant medical team. But yeah, so there are definitely changes in getting used to cancer, and I definitely had ups and downs of things and how I handled them, little things. I think it's natural that you tend to take things out on the people who are closest to you. And Katie especially has been a tough journey for her. The neuro-oncologist who's looking after me, I remember on the first meeting with her, she said, this is going to be, it's usually a tougher experience or job or words like that for your partner than it is for you as the patient. And it definitely hasn't been an easy thing. Kate's been incredibly kind and supportive, and
1: I wonder for you, Richard, if up to this point, things in your life must have seemed pretty much in your control.
0: Yeah, I guess that's true. And perhaps that's what makes it harder for me to accept that I've got cancer than other patients. I don't know.

0: yeah, feels different, but yeah, I don't know, but I know, I wonder, am I, they talk about, I don't know this field that well, but I'm certainly getting some psychological help to help me go through this journey, but I understand there's sort of four phases that people go through, and yeah, I wonder if I'm a bit slower than many people to accept what's how it's panning out, and yeah, perhaps that makes it harder for my friends and my family, especially, but friends and colleagues as well.
1: Well, the question about how it's panning out seems kind of remarkable because you've had to keep having these MRIs as you've gone through the treatment. And I imagine the lead up to each of those is pretty nerve-wracking for you and everyone around you. What happened with your most recent one just a week or so ago?
0: Yeah, I was definitely perhaps more nervous, I think, than the previous ones, and maybe because we were hoping to have some family holidays that I wouldn't be able to go on if the tumour had come back. But yeah, absolutely thrilled, delighted, and that no evidence of recurrence of the tumour. So yeah, to be up to 18 months now without recurrence, I'm just blown away. And yeah, whether it's luck or treatment, no one knows the answer to it. But I did notice that we talked earlier about what's the standard treatment. It's called the Stupp protocol. It's named after this guy called Roger Stupp, who's a neuro-oncologist who works in the USA at Northwestern. And he said he in BBC or Bloomberg or one of those international things that if Scalia's alive at 12 months or even 18 months, then we should start to get excited or something like that. So, yeah, I wonder what he thinks
1: He'd be
0: now.
1: excited. Maybe it'll be the Scalia protocol,
0: Ah,
1: the
0: no,
1: long protocol.
0: yeah, definitely won't be Scalia. But yeah, but we don't know whether this therapy is doing anything or it's just on the end of the curve. But
1: Is
0: that's
1: there
0: why
1: a
0: you
1: bit
0: have
1: of
0: to.
1: you that thinks it must be?
0: Well, I hope so, but I don't. Yeah, it has to be proven because this is the thing. It's, well, I've seen it in melanoma where it's happened that when we had no treatments that worked, that some patients, for whatever reason, got cured. And in some ways, I know when you're facing almost certain death, in some ways I feel almost guilty that I've been able to go down this route, have this opportunity because of hard work, kindness, commitment, and my understanding of the risks that, you know, people have said that there's not too many people in the world who could have gone down this route because of the risk involved and the science that we've done. But yeah, I in some ways I feel bad that when people are facing death that they can't choose treatments. But yeah, ultimately, clinical trial is what has to be done to prove whether or not it works or not.
1: And how quickly in an ideal world could those clinical trials happen? And this sort of treatment, should it be proven to be what's keeping you alive, be available for other sufferers of brain cancer?
0: It's a great question, Sarah. It's not my area of expertise, so I don't know exactly when. There's a lot of I's to dot and T's to cross from a ethics and governance perspective to ensure that strong data is produced, that that's the adverse effects for patients are very carefully monitored. And this is not my area of expertise. I know there are people working extremely hard to try and get something off the ground.
1: At that Australian of the Year ceremony in January, Georgina said, "I hope for nothing more than the both of us in 12 months' time to be standing here passing the baton to the next Australian of the Year." That seems pretty likely to happen now.
0: Yeah, I can't believe it, honestly. I thought there's no way. So yeah, I just so surprised that I'm still here. I'm in the fact that I'm haven't had a recurrence yet, and basically I'm still functioning fine. Yeah, just blown away. Yeah, when Georgina said that, an impossibility is what I was thinking. That chances of it are incredibly small, but yeah, amazing.
1: Having gone what you've gone through, do you think about death differently? Has it lost any of its sting?
0: I'm not there yet. Yeah, I understand that many people, when they're facing death and there's no turning back, that, yeah, you come to accept it. But, yeah, I'm not there.
1: Your eyes are on life still.
0: Yeah, that's what I'm... Yeah, that I want to enjoy it. And, I realise maybe I'm... Yeah, I realise it's finite and it is for everyone. And I think we all should remember that, because you just don't know what's around the corner. And when I think about it, I think maybe I'm even lucky that I'm still here and have had even this window, whatever, however long it is, to concentrate on the things that are most important to me and I like the most. Because you could get, I go out riding my bike, someone could, I could have a car crash or whatever. Yeah, to all of us, we could pass away in a second. And I think we've got to all think about that and make smart decisions. Life's not forever for anyone.
1: Richard, it's really been wonderful to meet you, and congratulations to you and all of your team. Thank you for being my guest on Conversations.
0: Thanks so much, Sarah.
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1: I spoke with Richard Scollier in late 2024 after the publication of his memoir, Brainstorm. In March 2025, Richard announced that his brain cancer had returned and he passed away on Sunday evening. Our condolences to Richard's beloved family and to his many friends and colleagues who will continue his pioneering and world-leading research into cancer treatment. This conversation was recorded on the lands of the Turrbal and Yagara peoples. I'm Sarah Kanoski. Thanks for listening.
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0: ABC News, good evening. I'm Noni Edwards. Five people have reportedly been killed by Israeli strikes on southern Lebanon. Matthew Doran has more from Jerusalem.
1: Fresh strikes being reported today in the ancient city of Tyre, including with evacuation warnings or displacement warnings being issued for some of the Christian communities in Tyre there as well. And some early reports suggesting five people were killed in those strikes, including one young boy. So it is a very fragile situation. It certainly does show that the situation in Lebanon, as much as the US and Israel have in the past tried to make this a separate conflict to the broader regional war between the US, Israel and Iran, this is now the front line of that broader conflict, and the chances of any sort of peace deal are reliant on what happens in Lebanon.
0: A man has faced court charged with murder following an alleged stabbing near a pub in Melbourne's West. Christian Silver reports.
2: Police allege the 25-year-old victim was stabbed to death near the Courthouse Hotel in Footscray on Sunday night. This morning, 37-year-old Zach Swettenham was charged with murder. The accused is the son of former champion boxer Barry Michael, one of the sport's leading figures in the 1970s and 1980s. This afternoon, Mr. Swettenham faced court via video link from custody. His lawyer said he has several mental health conditions, including schizophrenia. Mr. Swettenham didn't apply for bail and will remain in custody, with the case returning to court later this year.
0: Western Sydney International Airport will welcome its first passengers from October this year. The airport, which has been under construction for the past 7 years, will serve up to 10 million passengers annually. Jetstar will be the first carrier to take passengers in October, followed by Qantas. Freight operations will start flying from late July. Unions representing workers at a Northern Territory iron ore mine that has gone into administration owing $46 million say the NT government has failed in its responsibility to make sure the operation could afford to pay its bills. ASIC documents show operator Nathan River Resources owes its staff at least $960,000 of wages and superannuation. Under Northern Territory law, the government is required to ensure mining companies are properly resourced as part of a fit and proper person test. The Electrical Trades Union says the operation's financial collapse has had a huge effect

0: the mining operations are secure, financially secure.
1: WA's prison overcrowding crisis has reached breaking point, with the watchdog warning of the growing risk of a riot. State political reporter Kian Burke explains.
2: The Inspector of Custodial Services, Eamon Ryan, has been highlighting the issue of overcrowding for years. He says prisons are holding one-third more people than at the start of 2023 without a commensurate increase in staff or cells. The situation has prompted him to issue a show cause notice to the government over conditions at Hakea, Casuarina and Melaleuca prisons, which he says are cruel, inhuman and degrading.
3: People are being released from prison without any sort of rehabilitation program, no better off than they were when they first went in.
2: Last month's state budget included $488 million for expanding capacity at Hakea and Casuarina, and the department says it's working to fast-track the deployment of more frontline staff.
1: Japanese authorities have successfully captured a black bear that was spotted more than a dozen times in central Japan. Sightings of the bear had prompted city officials to close 94 local schools for 2 days. Footage of the capture showed hunters tranquilizing the bear with a dart gun before loading it onto a truck. Bear attacks have increased in Japan, prompting the government to set up a task force this year to reduce casualties. Port Adelaide goal-kicking great Tim Evans enters the Australian Football Hall of Fame after one of the most prolific careers in South Australian football. Evans kicked more than 1,000 goals across his South Australian National Football League career and was a four-time premiership player. He led league's goal-kicking six times, booting 146 goals in the 1980 season. Selectors say his remarkable scoring record and lasting impact at Port Adelaide have cemented his place among the game's greats. And that's the very latest from ABC News. I'm Noni Edwards. For more news at any time, you can head to the ABC Listen app. Have a good evening.
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2: Yes, well, hello, and how are you? Philip Clark with you on... it's Tuesday night. It's the 9th of June. We're into the first hour of the program. 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Good to be with you too. 6 past 10, it's 6 past 8 in WA. It's South Australia and the Northern Territory, 24 to 10. Right through the Pacific, courtesy of Radio Australia as well, through Moresby, Port Moresby, Honiara and Port Vila, 6 past 11 there. Tonga and Samoa, 6 past 1. Tuvalu, Fiji and Kiribati, it's 6 past midnight. Should be getting us loud and clear everywhere. There might be some problems, but it's much later on. I'll tell you all about that a bit later on with some minor areas of the country. But the rest of you should be getting us loud and clear on broadcast. Of course, you can get us on digital radio. 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Coming up in our first hour, Roger Montgomery is going to join us, and we'll go through the capital gains and negative gearing changes. Roger, as you know, is full bottle on investments and finance options. So we'll talk about the government's changes and how that's going to affect people and investors in particular. Talk about SpaceX as well. If you've got questions for Roger, you might like to give him a call, 1-300-800-222, 1-300-800-222. 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

0: The interviews are there for you to listen later. Last night we had a very informative chat about lower body joints, knees and hips in particular, ankles and toes, with Dr. Andrew Wines, a consultant orthopaedic surgeon. Here's a little from it.
1: So certainly for hip and knees, the vast majority of patients who need a joint replacement is secondary to osteoarthritis, of which there's a number of reasons why your joint may degenerate. The ankle's a little bit different in that in ankles, the vast majority of patients who need an ankle replacement are secondary to some form of trauma. So they might have busted their ankle as a kid or a young adult, or they might have rolled it lots of times playing sport over the years. So for ankles, it's mostly related to something that's happened in the past. For hips and knees, it tends to be osteoarthritis.
0: Yeah, you can run through the rest of that interview on our website, or just download it through the ABC Listen app. All right, coming up in our first hour, we're going to delve into the world of global markets with Roger Montgomery. We'll explore the federal government's changes to capital gains and negative gearing, the SpaceX listing, and also whether the AI boom is heading into bubble territory. Wall Street went down substantially on Friday. Our market today, after the holiday yesterday, only a little bit. So anyway, there are there are definitely questions. 1-300-800-222 is the number. Grab a line. Nightlife news breakdown with Krishani Danji. Krishani's going to look at the Liberal Party's plans to send preferences to One Nation. And how, just days into the job, the Liberal Party president and former Prime Minister Tony Abbott is already making his presence felt. Apparently he's going on a national speaking tour. Who's the leader of the opposition session again? Anyway, we'll talk some more about that in our second hour. Australian history tonight, great look at one of the British traditions that was enthusiastically adopted by colonial Australians, and that is the local community-based brass band, Oompa-pa. Unlike brass bands in Britain, which were usually attached to particular factories and workplaces, many in Australia were more locality-based. Anyway, I'll be chatting to a music historian a bit later on about all of that. Wendy Mars in, she'll have some things we should be watching. I might be looking out for this new TV series, which is a remake of Cape Fear. You know, the movie that's been, I think it was first made with Gregory Peck and then with Robert De Niro, wasn't it? Anyway, it's been made into a 10-part TV series. So we'll check that out as well and get Wendy's verdict on all of that. And issues of the day. This NDIS saga is, look, everyone agrees, sorry, both major sides of politics agree the scheme needs major surgery if it's to continue. But is the surgery hacking off more than it should, and good and deserving people who should be on the scheme are getting their benefits and getting knocked off from the scheme? So we might chat about that in our issues of the day as well. Lots to do, lots to talk about as well. Love to speak with you. 1-300-800-222 is my number. Give me a bell.
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0: Yes, well, Roger Montgomery joins us regularly to discuss finance and investment markets. He's with us again. Roger, good evening to you. Welcome back to Nightlife.
4: I appreciate that, Phil. Good to be with you.
0: Yeah, no, good to be with you too. Well, capital gains and negative gearing, the changes to the tax regime, which affect investing a lot, have attracted a lot of comment and claps from some sides, jeers from the other, and I think generally bit of confusion in the investing community as to how these things will actually land. We've seen the federal government upend the rules regarding capital gains tax and negative gearing. How do you think all this is going to play out? Is it the end of property investing as an investment class?
4: That's a good question. It's definitely shifted the economics of property investing. In fact, it's shifted the economics of investing generally. What it hasn't done is it hasn't made anything easier or fairer for the young, as it's pronounced. It certainly is going to make it tougher for young people, I think, to buy established properties. They're being forced to buy new properties to preserve negative gearing benefits. But unfortunately, when it comes time to sell that new property, they're of course selling an established property. The next buyer doesn't receive or have any of the negative gearing benefits. So the rug's been pulled from more than half of potential buyers. And that means that any capital gain they were hoping to get is going to necessarily be lower. So people made wealth by buying assets as early as possible in their lives and watching them go up. What this does is prevents a lot of techniques for buying for young people at the same time that it's going to limit capital gains. Now, some people might cheer the fact that there's not going to be much capital gain. But you know what? If salaries aren't rising much and there's no capital gains, then people aren't spending more. If people aren't spending more, businesses aren't expanding. If they're not expanding, they're not employing people. If they're not employing people, then, you know, on a national basis, we're not going forward. Our quality of life isn't going up. It's going backwards. So it's a big problem.
0: Yeah, the government's argued, and indeed when we've had discussions on this over many years on the program, a lot of people have been very concerned about the way that young people have been locked out of buying a house, and they have because they're simply not affordable anymore without some outside assistance, whether that be the bank of mum and dad or you win the lottery or something. So the idea that property prices might go down might be pleasing to a lot of people, mightn't it?
4: Well, they'll only go down if people drop their selling prices. So if they're forced to sell, then prices will go down. Now, there's one group of properties where people might decide en masse to sell, and that's the holiday home. But it has nothing to do with the government's changes and everything to do with the tax office's changes. And the tax office is now saying that, you know, unless you're renting your holiday home out much, much more than you're using it yourself, it's a leisure asset and therefore you get no deductions for that property. And that's a broad generalization. There's lots of different scenarios.
0: Just go back a bit. This is another issue, isn't it? This was a tax office ruling about the treatment of holiday houses.
4: Yeah, so what's happened is the tax office has said basically a holiday home is a leisure asset. Mm. If you own a holiday house, for example, and you've got it available for rent, but you tell the agent, look, I'm using it at Christmas or I'm using it at Easter or I'm using it at the school holidays, well, the tax office will determine that to be a leisure asset and you won't be able to get the maximum benefit that you were, or the benefit that you were getting before in terms of deducting expenses related to the maintenance of that property. And so, and because stamp duty...
0: Were you ever able to do that?
4: I think if it was regarded as
0: an investment property, I suppose you could have.
4: Yeah, that's right. It was an investment property. You had it out there. It was losing money though, of course, especially when stamp duty is taken into consideration. Land tax, which is a state-based tax. Yeah. So there may be, what I'm saying is there may be a group of people who say, you know what, it's too expensive now to hold this particular regional property. I'm going to sell it. But what young person wants to live out there and have that as their primary place of residence? They're not going to get any benefit because it's established. They can't buy it as an investment property.
0: The price will fall, and therefore that's got to be an advantage for them, isn't it, surely?
4: But it's an advantage for anyone who's not young too.
0: That's true.
4: Yeah. So it makes no difference.
0: No, but I suppose...
4: It's not carving out a benefit for the young.
0: I suppose the point here, look, I know we're here talking about investment, but there's been a lot of, you know, concern about the way the tax system has advantaged investors in property as an investment class, and a lot of people would think, well, you know, why should housing, that is putting a roof over your head, be an investment class anyway?
4: But this is being couched, Phil. This is being couched as an equitable change that it's making it more fair for the young. And I'm saying to you that it doesn't make any difference it's actually made it harder. I'll give you an example. Think about, you know, one of the ways that young people were buying property was they were borrowing money to buy an investment property that they ultimately were going to live in themselves. And while they were paying it off, they were renting it out and living at home.
0: Hmm. This is the so-called process of rent vesting.
4: Rent vesting, exactly. Mm. These are the rent vesters. And it is a popular, I know, I actually have some friends whose kids have been doing this. Mm. They've lived at home. The parents have given them, you know, rent-free accommodation at home. That's continued. And they've gone and bought something. Now, usually they have limited funding. They're just starting out on their career. They have a growing salary, but very little in cash savings. And so they rely heavily on the tax system to act as a buffer for them. Mm. So because an investment property tends to be loss-making in its early years, it's always cash flow negative because of land tax maintenance costs, you know, all of the property management fees, they could offset those losses against their PAYG income, their pay-as-you-go tax income.
0: But they still can. So, they still can in those new builds, yeah. Go on.
4: But only new builds, not established builds. Mm. And often what they would do is they would buy where they wanted to live. And there may not be a new build where they wanted to live, but they were going to renovate that place. And so now what's the problem is that when assessing a loan for an established property, banks won't be able to factor in tax refunds from negative gearing into the serviceability equation. And that means the banks aren't going to lend as much. It's going to lower their ability to borrow. And we've already seen people young people have reported that the banks are lending them $200,000, $300,000, $400,000 less than what they had before. So while you say property prices might come down, well, they better, because the young can't borrow as much as they could borrow before.
0: But they will, won't they? And just back on your previous example, if the new build investor, the rent vest thing, if the young person sells that, it can be bought by another young person as a place to live. But isn't the difference here that, and the same with established builds, is that people who want to live in the house, young people who might want to buy a house to live in, will not really be competing anymore, or competing way less, with people who just want to invest in the thing and negatively gear it, so therefore they can borrow it up. We know this has cranked the price of houses up. So it's got to be advantageous to people who simply want to buy a house to live in, doesn't it?
4: It was a smaller factor than a very good friend of mine, Matthew Kidman, wrote a PhD paper on the factors that drive Australian property prices. And the single biggest variable wasn't tax, it was immigration. And unfortunately, you know, the government is, I think, playing a very clever game of saying, hey, we're going to pit you against your grandparents and your mum and dad, and we're going to say that, you know, they're the evil ones, and we're making this better. I'm saying this doesn't make it better. There's a simple framework, Phil, to think about supply and demand, and it's the supply and demand curve. So on the horizontal, and bear with me, I know we're on radio, but on the horizontal axis, we have quantity of something, of anything. And on the vertical axis, we have the price. And the price, so the demand curve runs from the upper left to the lower right. In other words, as price falls, quantity goes up. Quantity demanded rises as the price goes down. So you end up with a curve.
0: Well, it does in truly liquid markets, but as we know, property is not a truly liquid market.
4: Well, over time, it doesn't matter whether it's liquid
0: or not. Well, doesn't it? I mean, this is
4: the thing. No, it doesn't. No, it doesn't.
0: I mean, the only observation I'm making here is, you know, I think a truism, so is that everyone knows that people don't necessarily sell property unless they think they can get the price they want.
4: The price is determined by the marginal buyer and seller, Phil. Mm. Every weekend, the price is being determined for everyone else, right? So every weekend, there are auctions, and prices in suburbs are determined by the buyer who buys and sells on that weekend, or the buyer who buys and the seller that sells that weekend. It's not everyone doing it all at once. It's the marginal buyer who determines for everyone. you and I aren't going to buy or sell this weekend, but prices will change this weekend because of the buyers and sellers that do act. And so you've got this demand curve that moves, that is sloping downwards, sloping sort of in a southeasterly direction. And then you've got a supply curve that does the opposite. And prices meet where the supply and demand curve intersect. But here's the thing. Pretty much every change that I've investigated based on the budget, what happens is the demand curve shifts left. And that means that the price moves down, which you might think is a good thing, but it moves down because there are fewer buyers. And that's not good for young people who want to sell in the future.
0: Why? But hang on. Why is that not a good thing? If there's not, there are fewer buyers because there are fewer investors. And those, in other words,
4: exactly.
0: First home buyers are just therefore competing against first home buyers. Now, that's got to be a fairer environment for them than first home buyers competing against cashed up investors who don't really care what the price is because they can negatively gear it anyway.
4: But if you're a young person and you can only negatively gear a new property, and when you sell that new property, you can only
0: I'm not talking about investing. I'm talking about a young person trying to buy a property to live in. I mean, it's got to be better for them.
4: They can't borrow as much.
0: It's got to be better for them, surely.
4: But they can't borrow as much, Phil. The bank won't give them as much money because they were living at home. You know, the one scenario that I gave was they were living at home to build that equity in the property before they could move in. And they're not able to do that now.
0: Mm.
4: I don't see how it helps. I don't see a scenario where they're better off than a very specific scenario where they buy a unit that's new in a medium development or high density development or a medium density development. They buy a new build. There's lots of problems with new builds. The build quality in Australia has been declining for a long time. So there's a lot of fear around doing that. And then once they buy, they're stuck there.
0: Yeah, no, hang on. Just go back to this point, though. I mean, I think a lot of our listeners texting in saying they don't really get this either. I mean, it's got to be a better situation. It's got to be a better situation, surely, isn't it? If first-home buyers feel they're only competing against first-home buyers and not investors. In other words, because investors aren't so much concerned about the price because they can negatively gear it. Now, if a first-home buyer knows they can't, they're not trying to negatively gear it, they're trying to buy it to live in, the prices of those properties may fall. There may be fewer buyers, but those buyers will not be competing against investors. How is that not an advantage for first-home buyers?
4: For the cohort of buyers, so you've got to think of the strata of property prices. What price point are first home buyers buying in, right? And what you're going to find is that there is a greater concentration of buyers for that lower price point. So that lower price point is a fiction. It's not going to get there because you're now going to have more first. So rather, because you're going to have people now gifting money. I'll give you an example. Parents are going to gift money to their kids. They're going to say, 50 and 60-year-old parents are going to say, I'm not going to buy an investment property now. I'm going to give my kids a gift so they can go and buy the place in their own
0: name. Well, that's what they do now. I mean, no kid can buy a house now unless they get help that way.
4: There's no less competition. There's the same competition.
0: Well, no, there's less competition because they're not competing against investors who are investing in who are trying to buy the same house for an investment because they have different criteria and can...
4: They've just given that money to their kids and their kids are now going to buy it anyway.
0: Oh, yeah, well...
4: So it's the same number of people buying. The people who can afford to invest are the people who can afford to give their kids a gift to go and buy it in their own name.
0: Hmm.
4: So it's their primary place of residence.
0: 1-300-800-222. Please join the conversation. Don't just leave it to me and Roger. Love to speak with you. 1-300-800-222. Sorry, Roger, go on.
4: I was just going to say, and then, so then there are the buyers of, there's obviously who loses out, from these changes.
0: Mm-hmm.
4: There are people, young people, you can follow them on social media. There are young people who had businesses their entire business, their entire wealth accumulation strategy. And these were young people, people in their 20s and 30s, and all they were doing was flipping properties. So they were buying, renovating and selling, and they were doing it as quickly as they possibly could. And unfortunately, the 50, you know, the discount, 50% CGT discount was a huge benefit to them. And it will no longer be a benefit because if you're holding a property for 366 days, well, the fact is you're penalised. All short-term turnarounds are penalised because cost-based indexation offers you virtually no protection on a 12-month basis, right? There's not going to be much inflation in that period of time. So you're going to pay much more tax. You're going to pay a lot more tax flipping that property. And the other problem that you've got is there's a what I call a holding phase deficit because the property is often established. You're buying a property to renovate. Any, you know, the net rental losses, the holding costs during the renovation phase, you know, you've got interest yeah, because the place is a construction zone. You can't offset any of that against your day job salary. And so the cash required to service the debt during the project has to come entirely out of your pocket. And that's going to be a huge problem. And it's going to reduce the ability of those young people to build wealth.
0: I haven't seen the figures on this. I'd be highly surprised if young people flipping houses was a phenomenon.
4: There's TV shows that are based on it, Phil.
0: I mean, I'd be highly surprised if that was the bulk of young home buyers who are simply trying to save a deposit to get into anything. And they're not
4: I'm not saying they're the bulk. I'm just giving you another cohort of people, and you can follow them. They're on TV and they're on
0: I suppose this is the point, isn't it? The tax changes are designed to limit the opportunities for property flippers, and a lot of people think that's a good thing.
4: And a lot of people think that's unfortunate because that's an avenue for generating wealth that's now the rug's been pulled out from that opportunity.
0: Anyway, look,
4: There's two ways to think about this. You can help people get ahead, and I think offer incentives to do that, or you can just say, you know what, we're actually going to just make it harder for everybody. And I think what we've done, we haven't made it harder for everybody. We've made it easier for some, but made it less rewarding for a lot.
0: Look, a lot of people want to talk to you. Lance from Geraldton. That's great. Lance from Geraldton. Hello, Lance.
5: Well, hi, gentlemen. Hi, Phil. Just two quick points and a question. When my wife and I bought our house in 78, there's no negative gearing back then, and everyone seemed to survive. And also, the average baby boomer, there's not one that I know of, and there must be thousands around, they can't afford to give their family children thousands of dollars towards a house. So I don't know where all these people are, Phil. I'll hang up and listen to your comment. Thanks, Paul.
0: Okay. Thanks, Lance. We'll take that as a comment. Let's take another call. Yeah. Paul.
4: Just a point on that. The house prices in 1978 were about three times income. It was a lot easier just to pay. You could pay off a loan. You could pay off a mortgage from
0: your salary. Can't now. It's about 14 times.
4: You can't. Correct. Very big difference.
0: And this is the problem that the government is trying to address. That is, you know, there's something out of whack about the equation. Paul, g'day.
6: Hello.
0: Hi.
6: How are you going there?
0: Yeah, good.
6: I disagree with our commentator's analysis. I'm actually one of those people who have been able to help both of my children out with their deposits. I agree with him that there will still be the same mass of prospective buyers around any property there on a weekend. But now that mass of buyers, that pool of 20 or 30 or 100 potential buyers, shifts in its actual composition from being those investors who are purely just investors to actually young people who've actually got considerable deposits, by the way, working in good jobs, and now can finally think about actually going from renting and living in a rental property owned by some investor to actually living in a property of their own that they end up buying. So yes, same number of people competing for the property, but the composition of that group of people is what changes markedly.

0: And it is fair for our children to have a go at being able to acquire a property that they are actually going to live in, and we've got to stop monetizing property. I think that the capital gains concession should remain for other t asset classes, for other types of property, but not for residential property. Hands off our children's homes.
1: It's a popular view,
2: Well,
1: Roger.
2: I agree. Well, let's not allow non-residents to buy those homes either. Then you're taking hands off. Then it's hands off our children's homes. So yeah, that's a good idea.
1: You mean foreign investors? I mean,
2: Yeah, indeed.
1: I know, but the figures don't seem to suggest that they are a huge amount of the problem anyway. I mean, I know they're there, but I know.
2: I saw some figures that suggest it's a huge contributor. Two million, 2 million people in the last however many years, 2 million additional people in the last however many years, and many of them qualifying to buy. So yeah, I think that's a big deal.
1: Peter from Penshurst. Hello, Peter.
3: Yeah, good day, Phil. I want to agree with you as well and sharing your frustration, I think you're having. For a long time, we've been saying that there's a whole generation of kids that aren't going to be able to afford to buy their own homes. We're seeing prices come down, and instead of celebrating that, I'm hearing stories that, young people that bought last month before these changes came in are seeing the value of their asset decrease, and that's a bad thing. And, talking about young people negative gearing and flipping houses, I mean, that's the minority.
1: It'd
3: Let's
1: be a very small minority,
3: politicians.
1: wouldn't it? Surely.
3: 100%, 100%.
2: Oh, no,
3: And you hear
2: I let me
3: about them because they've all got social media pages and they're all, the influencers. But how many people in an average street are influencers? One in 100 or one in 1,000?
2: I don't know. Look, they're not all influencers that are doing it. The influencers have inspired other people to do it. They're not all influencers. That's silly to think that they're the only ones doing it. But it's really important to understand that the banks are lending less now to young people. They can't borrow as much as they wanted to before.
3: But they
2: The
3: don't need to
2: banks are
3: because
2: more
3: the prices
2: cautious.
3: are coming down.
2: Well, then there's no difference. They're no better off, are they? If
3: No, because
2: the
3: they've got a
2: prices are
3: house.
2: coming down and
3: Now
2: they
3: they've
2: can't
3: got a house
2: borrow
3: that
2: as
3: they can.
2: much, they can't
1: So
2: afford it if
1: sorry,
2: they
1: go
2: can't
1: on.
2: borrow as much.
1: Go on, Peter.
2: They can't
3: No,
2: afford it.
3: I think. Sorry, your expert's not an expert because
2: Yeah.
3: he's not talking reality, unfortunately. If the prices are
2: Oh,
3: coming
2: well.
3: down, that's a good thing, and it'll allow
2: Yeah,
3: more of
2: okay.
3: our kids to
1: All
3: get
1: right.
3: into their own houses.
1: Thanks, Peter.
2: So,
1: 1-300-800-222.
2: the house if a house comes off, if a house comes off by 10%, but the amount you can borrow has come off by 30%, you can't afford that house. That's a simple.
1: Yeah, I suppose what the argument has been, and I know Alan Cole has put this argument on the program before. He says, "And look, and this may not happen, but for there to be to get back to some sort of equity and opportunity in the housing market, where, as you say, back in the 70s, you could buy a house with 3 times income. Now you can't buy it with 15 times income,
2: Yeah.
1: and that's just locked people out. In other words, there's a whole generation of people who will never own a house." Because you
2: Yeah, and I
1: can't.
2: think,
1: Hang
2: but
1: on.
2: it
1: Because you
2: wasn't.
1: can't.
2: Yeah.
1: So to change that, you've got to wind back the real value of houses over a period of time, don't you?
2: Yeah. Look, I think prices are coming. I mean, prices are coming down. We're seeing that, and that's a good thing. But there are other things that need to be changed, and I think this has been a big distraction from the real. The real impact on house prices, which has been massive migration in Australia over the last, 10 or 15 years, not just the last 5 or 6 years, but the last 10 or 15 years. And that migration has had huge consequences on house prices. Unless we do something about that, we're really not changing, we're really not making things easier for young people at all. And the last caller who called in and said, that I'm not an expert on this, as I just pointed out, if the nominal house price, which doesn't consider a deposit or taxes, if that only falls by 10%, but the banks are saying you can't borrow, you can only borrow 70% of what you could borrow before, the house price is no more affordable than it was before. It's not more affordable. It's you're no better off because you can't borrow as much.
1: 1-300-800

0: 800-222
1: Oh,
0: is the
1: Phil.
0: yeah. Hang on.
1: Phil,
0: Yeah,
1: yeah.
0: go on.
1: I just want to say one other thing. There's a lot of research around the world. I mean, what we'd love to see, what I'd love to see is I'd love to see Australians having more children. Our birth rate in Australia is now 1.4, which is well below the replacement rate. And in every country in the world where there's a high density of apartments, which is what the government is proposing new builds are, by the way, medium density and high density apartments. Wherever in the world you see a higher density of apartments, then you see lower family formation. You see a lower birth rate. And that has not been a good thing for any nation. And it requires, in order for economic growth to be sustained, it requires more migration.
0: Well,
1: which
0: that's because
1: a lot of people don't like.
0: Well, yeah, there's a lot of argument about migration. I don't want to leave your statements going unchallenged here because we've had a number
1: sure.
0: of people.
1: Well, you've challenged all of my statements.
0: Yeah, we've had a number of housing experts on the program who would say that migration has had some influence, but nowhere near the claims of a lot of people. Jared from Caringbah South says economic model indicates that net overseas migration contributed roughly 1.1% per year to house growth between 2006 and 2016, which represents a steady compounding baseline, although it accounts for less than a quarter of Australia's total annual property price growth. A number of people have been on the program suggesting that migration is an issue, but it's nowhere near the issue that some are suggesting. Can we take some more calls? Ken from Perth. Hello, Ken.
2: Yes. Look, I'm in favour of restricting negative gearing to new builds.
0: Mm.
2: But the fundamental issue is supply, because if it means that a young buyer can get a house at the can buy an established home that the investor would have bought, it means that somebody else can't rent that house. So it comes back to the supply issue all the time, whether it's renting or purchase. There's just not enough property, and that is the real issue.
0: Mm. Okay.
1: Well, you only have a supply. That's true, but remember, there's only a supply problem if you have a demand problem. So if there's not enough supply, you could flip that and say, well, there's too much demand. Okay, so you only have a supply problem if there's a demand problem. And so it's really important to address that demand problem. And I think what the government's tried to do is address that by changing taxes, which it seems they're going to generate far more revenue than what's being distributed to young people through the benefits that the young people are supposedly gaining. I would say you're right. Just remember that, you know, there's a whole chicken and egg question there, and that is that the supply problem only exists if there's a demand problem.
0: Mm. Terry in Hobart. Hello, Terry.
3: Hello.
0: G'day, Terry.
3: Hello. I'm a bit confused. When I hear about a housing crisis, the people I think that are in crisis are the homeless people.
0: Mm-hmm.
3: I don't really have as much sympathy for someone who lives with their parents or their uncle or grandparents or whatever they do. To me, a crisis is when you're homeless, when you're trying to bring up kids in a car.
0: Sure.
3: And you're sleeping outside and you're worried every time there's a bang on the side. Is that someone trying to get in? And the other point I'd like to make is that houses should be built in factories. We shouldn't be still building houses the way the Romans built them. We should be building them in factories, and they should be churning them out like sausages. And if you say you don't want a house that's built in a factory, well, you just say, all right, fair enough, you go back to the back of the line.
0: Mm.
3: Plenty of people in front of you want to live in a house. They don't care where it's made, so long as it's warm, waterproof, and does the job. And the last point I'd like to make, the government created this crisis. They stopped building houses. They should have done. Housing should be an essential human right.
0: Mm.
3: Until that happens, they'll never solve the problem, and the government won't solve the problem by giving money to middle-class, upper-class people to build houses.
0: Mm,
3: the only ones that will solve it will be the government.
0: Thank you, Terry.
1: No disagreement from me. What I would say is, you know, we could help a lot of homeless people if we weren't wasting money on the NDIS the way it has been wasted, if we better managed, infrastructure building in Australia, if we better managed the NDIS, we could save tens of billions of dollars.

0: dollars, and that could be redirected to helping those people in genuine crisis.
1: 1-300-800-222. Plenty of people want to talk to you. Let's have Mandy in Netherlands in WA. G'day, Mandy.
2: Oh, hi. How are you?
1: Pretty good.
2: Look, so much I want to say. Mm-hmm. But I concur with the previous caller. The government just simply hasn't spent, built enough public housing. And a lot of the housing that is new builds, the price points are really expensive. I mean, we've got infill around us and they're all in excess of $1.4 million for a tiny little three-bedroom, box.
1: Mm.
2: When it comes to migration, over the past 10 years, the population has increased by 16% and the number of homes has increased by 19%. So it's a furphy that migration has created this mess. And we need migration.
0: Hang on a sec. That's not fair, because the number of people nominally is much, much higher than the base number of homes. So you're not starting from the same base. And if you're not starting from the same base, you can't compare percentage changes.
1: Mm. Yeah, but this business of equating people with homes is not accurate either, though, is it?
0: Yeah, exactly. No, that's right.
2: I would imagine that most of the established homes are closer to the cities in more established suburbs, which would have far more, price hikes than the outer suburbs where new builds traditionally happen and new house buyers traditionally buy their houses. I mean, I'm testament. I don't own a house. This problem has been going on for a long time and no government has given any, attention to it. They've just let it run riot. I have adult children. I'm a rent vester. And I can only assume now that, most first-home buyers can't, as you say, won't be able to borrow as much. Most of the established market will be out of reach for them because of the location of where it simply is. And also they'll be competing probably with a lot more investors who will also be after those brand-new homes.
1: Mm.
0: And you've got to remember those homes, a lot of those investment properties, the CGT discount is preserved. So if it's sold, they lose that CGT discount. And so a lot of those properties will be held on to for even longer now than they might have been before.
2: People will hold on to them. There's going to be different focus in the markets. There's going to be different markets within real estate, which is to a degree now, but it's going to become more market. And I just don't see how it's going to help our young people at all.
1: Hmm.
0: Yeah, no.
1: Okay.
0: Yeah.
1: Thanks, Mandy. We'll move on others because plenty of others want to talk about this. Lee on the Central Coast. G'day, Lee.
3: G'day, Bill. Just a question.
1: Hmm.
3: Okay, and a hypothetical. If you buy an abroad investment property 4 days after they were bringing this law in, right?
1: Hmm.
3: And okay, you're an investor now. And if you paid $800, and all of a sudden it gets valued then by the bank for when you want to sell it at $600. So how is the homeowner going to going to pay $600 because it's been valued by $200,000 less? So he's not going to sell it.
0: Well, that's a fair point.
1: Well, he may not. I mean, housing is. That's right.
3: You're talking about, okay, yes, we're going to create more houses, but okay, how are we going to create more houses if the bank goes under the valuation? So, no, we can't lend you $600,000. We can only lend you $350,000 now because the price of the house has gone down.
1: Hmm.
3: So you're cutting the first home buyer out. So what happened, what the lady just said is true, is that the investor then is going to keep it because, okay, he's not going to drop $300,000.
1: Hmm.
3: Are you going to drop, if it was you, would you drop $300,000?
0: Yeah, realising a loss is a very difficult thing for an investor to do.
1: All right. Thanks, Lee. I get the point you're making. Roger, you accept that there was a problem which the current tax situation was not solving.
0: Are you
1: actually saying there's no problem?
0: No, I think there has been a problem. I think it has to be addressed by changing the demand side of the equation

0: and this only plays at the edges. And I think the argument that it helps young people, or the pitch that we've been sold that it helps young people, I think that's a furphy. I don't think it does. And I've given plenty of examples, you know, in a few articles that I've written and on our blog, where I show that it doesn't help young people. And there are plenty of examples of young people who have told me that they're now worse off because the banks aren't lending them as much money. And so look, there is a problem in housing, no doubt.
1: There's a big problem. There's a big problem. We are generationally locking people out. And so we have to find some solution to it, don't we?
0: To help. Yeah, but I think what we've got to do is we've got to fix demand, and this is only playing at the edges of that.
1: It's not really fixing the big problem. All right, now this argument could go on forever.
0: It's like EVs, Phil.
1: Hmm?
0: Once I get talking about EVs, the phones, you know, people want to talk about EVs.
1: Well, yeah, I think you're wrong about I think you're wrong about EVs, because look at what's happened. Look at what's happened. the demand for EVs has gone through the roof.
0: Yeah, we had a war and a crazy US president, and now...
1: Hang on. I don't think your predictions about EVs are on the money at all, because look what's happened.
0: Yeah, but it's only happened because we've had a war. Right.
1: Okay. Can we talk about... happy to keep talking about this, but...
0: We'll leave it for another hour.
1: Can we talk about the SpaceX IPO? Is this worth investing in? I said to someone today, you know, there'd be people who, you know, wouldn't want to invest in it because of Elon Musk, maybe. But then again, if you're an investor, I suppose, do you hold your nose and invest in some of these things? But apparently almost everyone is going to be invested in it through their super fund anyway. Explain how.
0: Yeah. Look, so what happened is Elon Musk has pitched this as, you know, the biggest IPO of all time, the most valuable company ever, the most valuable IPO of all time. And so what he did is he approached the New York Stock Exchange and the NASDAQ, the two primary exchanges in the United States. And he pitched to the NASDAQ, and the argument goes, well, the story that's being told is that he said to the NASDAQ, we will list SpaceX on the NASDAQ, provided you change the rules so that we can be part of the index in a shorter period of time. So typically what happens is the index operators, the companies that run the major stock market indexes, what they want to see is they want to see a company, inverted commas, seasoned. And now what that means is that a company may have been around for a long time, or it may be a startup. But irrespective of that, it's got to be listed on the stock market for many months, or maybe even a year, provided it's big enough, before it can be included in an index. And that way it gives time for the professional investors to establish its value, its trading characteristics, its potential, and so on and so forth. Then it can go into an index and everybody knows what, you know, they know the terms of reference. But Elon Musk said, we will go to a different exchange if you don't change the rules to allow us to become part of the index sooner. And so now SpaceX will be part of the NASDAQ. I think it's within 15 days of listing.
1: Hmm.
0: And that is a very short period of time. There's no real seasoning that goes on there. Now, that is designed to do one thing. It's designed to force the passive indexes to buy stock to buy stock in SpaceX. It forces them to do that. Now, there are many, many millions of young investors. We've been talking a lot about young investors tonight. There are many, many young investors who invest passively. They invest through index funds, and they are going to own SpaceX within 15 days of its IPO, which is at the end of this week, I believe. And so they're going to own it in the next 3 weeks anyway. And so whether you like it or not, irrespective of its prospects, you're going to own it if you're an investor in a NASDAQ index fund, whether in its exchange traded fund or an unlisted fund that tracks that particular index or benchmark.
1: Hmm.
0: And now that's not a problem if you believe the positive side of the story, which is that, you know, this is, you know, eventually, even though the technology doesn't exist today, Elon Musk is going to put data centers in space. That might not even be theoretically possible, by the way. This is a fact. It is the low cost gatekeeper or the lowest cost toll road owner to orbit. Entities like the Pentagon, they're one of the biggest customers, and it's brought down the cost of putting things in space.
1: Is it worth investing in?
0: Well, the positives say that it is, but then the negatives, there's a lot of negative.
1: Yeah.
0: For example, you might remember in 2022, Elon Musk paid $44 billion for Twitter, which has now been rebranded X. Now, there are a lot of very, very wealthy billionaires who bought in alongside Elon Musk, and I'm tempted to guess that value, that $44 billion is something less today. But we don't know because X has been merged into XAI, which is Elon Musk's AI business, which owns Grok and the data centers. And that has been merged into SpaceX, which is now being listed. And so you don't own, the headlines are all about rocket launches. That's really exciting. But the company generates more revenue from renting out the NVIDIA chips that it owns and renting them out to Anthropic than it does from its rocket systems.
1: Right. It's all a big bet on the future, isn't it? Hey, just before you go, can we just return to the markets for a sec?
0: Sure.
1: Given that we are investing in SpaceX, whether we want it or not, it seems. Just the markets themselves, I mean, the argument's been put that, you know, why isn't the oil market more grim than it looks? Because what is the mood here, do you think, on the market?
0: I think on the oil side, there's actually something really curious going on. There's a strategic petroleum reserve that I think most people understand. It's a US government reserve of fuel that can hold up to 714 million barrels of oil. And in March this year, it began releasing lots of barrels. And it's been doing that to try and put a lid on or cap the oil price, and particularly petrol prices at the pump in the United States. Now, here's the thing. It doesn't sell those barrels of oil because it can't afford to just sell them and then be forced to buy them back at some future point. So what it does is it lends the oil barrels to Exxon. Exxon then sells the oil on market because the oil price today is much higher than the futures price for oil in the future. And so it sells, and then Exxon has to promise to replenish the strategic petroleum reserve plus 25%. So if it sold 100 barrels, if it borrowed 100 barrels and sold 100 barrels, it then has to replace it with 125 barrels in the future. Now, here's the thing. This artificially pushes the price of oil down, which is why everything seems really calm at the moment. But at some point in the future, in the next 2 or 3 years, those barrels have to be bought back en masse, plus 25%. And if the war continues and if the Strait of Hormuz continues to be blocked, then what we might find is that there's a mad rush to buy oil by Exxon and the like, and that will push the price much, much higher. When this happened to gold many, many years ago, we saw gold at about $600 an ounce. It wasn't $600 an ounce. We saw gold at a very low level, and then it actually, this was back in the 1990s, gold bottomed at about $256 an ounce. It then rallied about 600% over the next 12 years. And so there are a lot of experts who are saying the same process is now unfolding in oil, which is why everything seems really calm.
1: Hmm. Yeah, it must be said, it's rather ironic, isn't it, that Donald Trump, the drill baby drill mantra, he's probably done more to improve the prospects and sales of electric cars in the world. He hasn't tried to. He didn't want to do this, but he has. We shall see. I like my texter saying the Strait of Hormuz has been renamed the Strait of Schrodinger. It's both open and closed at the same time.
0: Schrodinger's cat.
1: We have to go, Rog, because time has beaten us. But it's been, as always, a spirited discussion. Good to have you on.
0: I enjoy it. Thank you very much.
1: Thanks. Bye-bye. Roger Montgomery from Montgomery Investment Management has been our guestman. He's the Chief Investment Officer at Montgomery Investments. All right. Thank you for all the texts. A lot of texts and a lot of calls too. I couldn't get to everyone. Sorry about that, but we tried to put as much up as we could. Coming up in the next hour, Nightlife News Breakdown, Kashani Danji will join us. We're also going to talk about the history of brass bands, which I'm looking forward to as well. The community brass bands were sometimes centred around collieries, but that was more a British UK thing. That's where they came from. But they ended up being centred around towns and districts, and they're still blowing away on pumparing. So we'll have a chat about that as well. So looking forward to all of that as well. 1-300-800-222 is the number. Appreciate your calls and texts, so keep them coming. The Mighty Challenge is on its way as well. Time for the latest news now.
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3: ABC News, I'm Clive Hunton. A Senate inquiry into the federal government's overhaul to the National Disability Insurance Scheme has got underway in Melbourne amid concerns the proposed changes could leave vulnerable Australians with less support. Nas Campanella has more.
4: Many of the advocates we heard from today pointed out that a lot of that work is sort of work that is unseen. It's managing paperwork, it's managing therapy appointments and doctor's appointments, not only getting their loved ones there, but also managing the kind of admin of all of that. And on top of that, then the practicalities of managing feeding, bathing, transferring in and out of wheelchairs and bed, incontinence, and in particular communication, if people are non-speaking or non-verbal, and behaviours.
3: The mother of a boy hit by a speeding drunk driver on the Gold Coast has described the moment she had to turn off his life support. Chelsea Malunga reports.
5: 9-year-old Aidan Gamirez was riding an e-bike with his father at Robina in October 2024 when they were struck by a minivan that mounted a curb. Aidan's mother, Andrea Gamirez, today told the Brisbane Supreme Court how she had to make the devastating decision to turn off her son's life support while her husband David was unconscious from his injuries in hospital. The driver, Keith Andrew Chambers, had more than 3 times the legal blood alcohol limit and had prescribed drugs in his system. Chambers today pleaded guilty to offences including manslaughter. He'll be sentenced at a later date.
3: Lebanese media is reporting at least 8 people have been killed by strikes in the country's south as Israel pounds the city of Tyre. Middle East correspondent Matthew Doran says it complicates peace efforts between the United States, Israel and Iran.
6: We know that Iran is watching what is happening in southern Lebanon incredibly closely, and it's the reason why Iran had launched those barrages of missiles at Israel over the course of Sunday night local time and then into Monday morning here in the Middle East. So the fact that these strikes from Israel are continuing does certainly put pressure on the very fragile situation more broadly across this region.
3: Reports from Western Afghanistan say Taliban forces have opened fire on people protesting against the detention of several women for allegedly failing to comply with strict religious dress codes. Two people had reportedly been killed. BBC's Ambarasan Etharajan has more.
7: Since seizing power in 2021, the Taliban rulers in Afghanistan have imposed restrictions on women, including a dress code, based on their strict interpretation of Islamic law. Women must be completely covered when they leave home, including a face covering. Residents in Herat said the women were detained by the Taliban's morality police for allegedly not wearing the body cloaking chador. The Taliban-run information ministry said there was nothing unusual in Herat and that the dress code was a divine command.
3: In tech news, Apple is expanding parental controls on its devices in changes the Prime Minister says were partly inspired by Australia.

0: and automatic blurring of graphic images. Prime Minister Albanese says Apple CEO Tim Cook called him ahead of the announcement, telling him the changes were partly inspired by Australia's world-leading social media age restrictions. Apple says the tools are designed to help tailor each child's digital experience. But some experts say the changes, while welcome, still place a heavy burden on parents, requiring time and technical knowledge to manage children's access across apps and websites.
1: It seems Australians are less satisfied with lives now than when they were during the pandemic. Australians on average rated their satisfaction at 7.2 out of 10 in 2020, down from 7.6 in 2014, according to Bureau of Statistics data, and since fell again to 7.1. Economist Terry Ronsley at KPMG says, if anything, things may have got worse now.
2: Since the survey was collected last year, we've had a few interest rate rises come through the system. You know, we've had a bit of a petrol price shock. We've got sort of a cost of living shock coming on the back of that.
1: And AFL umpire and great Hayden Kennedy joins the Australian Football Hall of Fame after a career spanning almost 500 senior games. He retired in 2011 with 495 games to his name, including 5 grand finals, 39 finals and 3 states games. And you're up to date with the latest from ABC News.
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2: Yes, well, hello, and how are you? Philip Clark with you. We are into the second hour of the program. This is Nightlife on ABC Radio right across the country. Everywhere you are, that's where we are too. We're through the Pacific as well with Radio Australia, and we're all around the world with the internet as well. As you know, and Nightlife's got listeners everywhere. You should be picking us up loud and clear everywhere you are on broadcast, your TV channel 25 on the ABC Listen app, which is a great way to listen to. I put lots of things up there, including the orthopaedic surgeon from last night as well, and also that science piece with Dan Lambeth too, which was interesting. And there's heaps of other things as well. And if you want to go through the housing business again, we'll have that discussion in the last hour up there a bit later on as well. 1-300-800-222 is the number. Coming up in this hour, Krishani Danji is going to lead the Nightlife News Breakdown for us. Plenty going on in Canberra. Colonial Brass Bands and what to watch with Wen Lee Ma all coming up in this hour. I hope you can stay with us. Let's kick it off with a Nightlife News Breakdown.
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2: Well, time for Nightlife News Breakdown. Tonight, One Nation again dominating the political conversation in Canberra. Opposition leader Angus Taylor faced questions this morning over whether the Liberals would direct preferences to Pauline Hanson's party as polls continue to show growing support for One Nation. Asked if he would strike a deal with Ms Hanson, opposition leader Angus Taylor offered a cautious but telling response.
3: Obviously, these are decisions that will ultimately be made by party organisations over time, but we will work with others to get rid of this rotten Labor government.
2: Speaking later in Bendigo, Prime Minister Anthony Albanese had a go at the opposition for considering a deal with One Nation. Mr Albanese said the Coalition and One Nation were becoming indistinguishable.
4: Well, John Howard used to put One Nation last. It says something about how right-wing the Liberal One National parties have become. Three right-wing parties, all with a very common agenda.
2: Everyone's into the uni-party idea, it seems. Joining us tonight for Nightlife News Breakdown is Krishani Danji, a political reporter and live blogger for Guardian Australia.

0: based in Canberra. Krishani, good evening to you.
1: Good evening, Phil.
0: Well, Mr. Taylor's comments were prompted by a newly minted Liberal Party president and former Prime Minister Tony Abbott, who'd earlier backed a possible preference deal with One Nation. Now, he's only a few days in the job. He declares that the party won't win by being a little less woke than Labor. This is not normally what a party president does, is it? It's normally they look after, you know, administrative matters in the parties and sort out wrangles in the branches and the state branches.
1: It's certainly a little bit of a different approach, isn't it?
0: Yeah. I wonder whether Angus Taylor, you know, figured out that this is what he was in for when he backed Mr. Abbott into the job.
1: I can imagine that it would have been a move that Angus Taylor, you would think, would have gone into with eyes wide open. When Tony Abbott was considering making this move, or rather when he was trying to sort of couch himself saying that he'll only go forward for the nomination if others in the party want him to, that was him essentially saying, well, if Angus Taylor endorses me, because at this time Alexander Downer, the former foreign minister, Liberal foreign minister, had put his hand up saying that he was interested in potentially nominating.
0: That's right.
1: Abbott basically said, well, if the Liberal Party wants me, then I will nominate, which was a sort of wink and a nudge to Angus Taylor, sort of saying behind the scenes, if you back me, then I will go forth. He obviously did go forth and put his hand up for the nomination. Alexander Downer put his hand down, didn't nominate. So, but in the lead up to all of that, when all these conversations were sort of happening in front and behind the scenes, there were quite a few people who were saying to me within the kind of Liberal camp that Angus Taylor should know that if Tony Abbott becomes the Liberal Party president, that will mean that he will be far more outspoken. He's not going to be like the other party president, like his predecessors. He will take a very different and much more outspoken approach, because there's this sort of, I guess, mindset that, or rather kind of discussion that Tony Abbott feels like there might be unfinished business, that there is unfinished business in Canberra, that he wants to be able to do more, he wants to contribute more. So it is interesting that he's taken on this role and in just a few days kind of made these quite public comments, which he made to the Financial Review this morning, and is already sort of, you know, putting that front step forward. I think it's interesting to see how people within the party are responding to it. I spoke to a couple of people today, one who was particularly supportive of it, saying that the Liberal Party does need a change in strategy, and someone like Tony Abbott, who is more forthright, more vocal, resonates with a lot of people, but also has that real recognition amongst a lot of voters. I don't know whether that's good or bad, but that he would bring something quite different, and the party genuinely needs a big shake-up in the era of this rebuilt and renewed One Nation.
0: Of course, the other question is, there's an enormous amount of talk, isn't there, that Mr. Abbott would like to get back in, not just as party president. He'd like a seat. He'd like to run. He'd like to be in there again. And, you hear a lot of talk that Mr. Abbott would, you know, grab it with both hands if there was a merest hint of suggested opportunity. And I must say he's hit the ground running in terms of, he says he's going on a national speaking tour and so on. It doesn't sound like he's administering the party. It does sound like he's running for something, doesn't it?
1: Oh, in a way, a little bit. I mean, I guess the president and the director tend to have a bit of a role can have a role in strategy or figuring out the sort of priorities of the party, but very much so sort of going on this listening tour to different parts of the country and saying, you know, there'll be a lot of people that are sceptical, but we're listening and we want to know what you think. There has been rampant speculation about him potentially going for a seat somewhere around Australia. I think he would find it very difficult challenging Zali Steggall in his old seat of Warringah in Sydney, but there's been a bit of chatter around a potential for some of those Central Coast seats that have more established Liberal bases or older bases that are not too far from his original seat, but we'll have to see.
0: Yes, Mr. Abbott's equated cooperation on the right side of politics with the Labor Greens' cooperation on the left. But, you know, cutting deals with One Nation, I mean, how does that sit with the rest of the party? I mean, this does break a long position in the Liberals since John Howard of not cozying up to Hanson candidates, doesn't it?
1: Yeah, it's an interesting one because, I mean, I think Peter Dutton in the last election did sort of break some of that long-held Howard-era position where there were some seats where he did not necessarily preference One Nation second or third on the ticket, but at least above Labor. And that at the time last year was seen as quite a controversial move. And there were people in the party that didn't know whether that would sort of cause backlash within the public, considering that One Nation at that time wasn't polling more than about 10%. So a far, far different position.
0: Exactly, exactly. I mean, I wonder these polls that are spooking the Libs, they're worrying Labor to some degree, but way more on the coalition side. I mean, is it much ado about nothing? We are, after all, 2 years away from an election. Why are Mr. Taylor and Mr. Abbott talking about preference deals with One Nation when election is so far off? And also, as you say, if you take the current polls where they are, with the One Nation on 30% and the Coalition on 18%, any preference deal will only help One Nation because in any contested seat, the Coalition will be coming behind One Nation, so their preferences will only go to One Nation. They won't be helping. Won't be helping the Coalition one bit. I mean, John Howard knew that. So it's puzzling to some degree. I suppose it's a degree to which they're spooked, is it?
1: There's definitely a lot of spook in the party, for sure. But, I mean, as you say, we are still a really long time from the next election. So it does feel a bit jarring in a way to be having this conversation about preference deals and talking about the right preferences and the left preferences. I mean, we did sort of have this conversation very recently as well with the Farrah by-election. That's where, again, Angus Taylor said at the time, well, it makes sense for parties of the right to preference each other. Their preferences went one Liberals, two Nationals, and then three One Nation. Swapped for the Nationals, who also obviously ran in that seat, and then both lost and both got really low primary votes, and One Nation came through. I mean, the thing that'll be quite complicated as well is when you start looking at some of the three-way contests that might emerge in seats. So, for example, if we go back to the 2022 election, where we had three-way contests between the Greens, Labor and Liberals in seats like in central Brisbane, there were three seats there that were won by the Greens in these quite tight three-way contests. So we might sort of see some of those as well, which is really where those preferences would come into play. They might not go the way that the Liberal Party want and would simply benefit One Nation after all.
0: Exactly. Krishani Danji is with us, political reporter and live blogger for Guardian Australia. Mr. Albanese on the Labor side, I mean, they're worried about it too, but generally Mr. Albanese seems to think if he fixes the economy and convinces people about his housing and capital gains policies, the public won't turn populist on him. Is that the thinking?
1: Yeah, it's all about the economy, stupid, he says. That is sort of the thinking that he's at least portraying to the public. I think it'll be interesting to sort of understand, we're trying to make some calls in this at the moment and talk to people behind the scenes as to what they genuinely think. Because being able to fix the economy to the extent where people don't feel the need to go to a populist party in the space of 18 to 24 months at a time where currently there is a gigantic global conflict and, strains on fuel and everything else. And at the end of this month, the fuel excise is coming off, for example. So people are going to feel more pain in another 3 weeks' time. Being able to do that to the extent that would make a meaningful difference in people's lives. And again, we're talking about people here, a lot of people who feel like they've either been taken for granted by the major parties, that they're in outer suburban areas or regional areas that have been served by neither the Coalition or Labor over time, and just think, well, stuff that. I want to change and I want to test them and I want something better and I want something different. So
0: I want to blow up what's there. Yeah, exactly.
1: Yeah. So I agree that with what the Prime Minister is saying in that, generally when people are happier, they're less likely to go to a populist party. But it seems a little bit shallow in a way to just focus on that and not also kind of think about the underlying issues as well that also need to be fixed or tackled to get there.
0: Yep. Okay. Now, on to other big important issues. The proposed changes to the National Disability Insurance Scheme. Now, they're facing scrutiny to Senate inquiry. There are 3 days of hearings underway. I mean, plenty of criticism of the short consultation period here. The new laws, if passed, will see the biggest cuts ever to the NDIS, and there are concerns around the tighter eligibility requirements and increased expectations on parents. Labor frontbencher Murray Watt says actions needed to curb the scheme's what he says is unsustainable growth.
2: We do need to make sure that it's sustainable for the future, but we'll be very happy to continue talking with other parties as we seek to pass this legislation.
0: Yeah, meanwhile, the Greens in opposition would like to see a longer inquiry. This is the Shadow NDIS Minister, Melissa McIntosh.
3: It is very fast. They're big changes. And looking at the submissions coming through, there's a considerable amount of concern.
0: Yeah, I mean, are we throwing the baby out with the bathwater here? I suppose that's the question. Both the opposition and the government agree that look, something's got to happen. The scheme's too expensive and it's runaway in its costs. So something's got to happen. But there's a lot of backlash to the changes here, isn't there? Krishani, the inquiry's received more than 4,000 written submissions in just over 2 weeks. There's a lot of people are losing. I mean, a lot of well-deserving recipients are losing benefits here who shouldn't be, aren't they?
1: Yeah, I mean, there is a huge amount of concern and a huge amount of community interest. As you say, more than 4,000 applications to that committee that basically have to go through all of them. They have just 3 days of public hearings. The first one was today. There are two more to go and then basically have to come up and write a report with recommendations to the government to give them this month so that they can pass legislation through Parliament. So it feels like a real whirlwind for a lot of people. And considering the concern from people within the sector, from participants, from their families, I mean, we know a lot of people are going to get kicked off the scheme and there are within the legislation more details about what those sorts of new definitions will look like. But there is still a huge amount of uncertainty from parents and families and carers who are going, well, you know, is this going to be me? There are real concerns around automated decision making, where like algorithms will be able to make decisions within the scheme, which there's been a lot of controversy in the aged care sector over automated decision making right now, which the government's in a bit of hot water for, because there are these algorithms that can't be overridden by a human, and decisions are being made that are then being challenged by people, and it sort of creates all of these complications and unnecessary pain in the system.
0: Yeah, the government wants to get the changes through, don't they? They want to just, you know, like get this through and say, well, that's done. You know, it's in play. And if there are inequities, we can tinker with it afterwards.
1: Yeah, absolutely. But I think that they're going to, I mean, the coalition has said that it wants to work with the government for these changes, but we know based on some conversations at the end of last week that the Greens and the coalition are potentially willing to work together, because the Greens have big concerns over the NDIS changes and the coalition obviously has big concerns over the capital gains tax changes. So they could potentially work with each other to lengthen the inquiry processes for each of those inquiries where there are concerns both on the complexity of the legislation, the impacts of the legislation, and also just the lack of scrutiny and the really short length of time that both have been given for these Senate inquiry processes. So just so much to get through.
0: Yeah, there is. There is. All right, look, finally on this issue of tariffs and the American tariffs, I mean, they remain an ongoing issue. The federal government says it's very disappointed. Yeah, I suppose it's the nicest term they could have used, by a new 12.5% tariff to hit Australian exports after the US flagged concerns about modern slavery in global supply chains. Look, it's a complete joke, this is. I mean, the US are just using a mechanism they grabbed off the shelf here. Trade Minister Don Farrell met with his American counterpart Jamieson Greer at last week's OECD meeting, and he's not happy about what's gone on.
4: Our position to the Americans is it should be zero. We have a free trade agreement with the United States, which we honour. We don't apply tariffs to any goods that come in from the United States. We expect the United States to do exactly the same.
0: Yeah, the US just acting like cowboys here, aren't they?
1: I mean, it was interesting. Joe Hockey was on the radio, I think, last week, and basically said that Donald Trump believes that tariffs are great and you can't stop him from thinking that. And essentially he'll sort of do anything that he can to keep imposing tariffs because the US is running out of money, and he believes in his head genuinely the tariffs are the way to get that money to come into the country. Obviously, any economist will tell you that in the short term, it's just all pain for American consumers. The government is essentially saying on these ones that modern slavery, that Australia opposes modern slavery, there are mechanisms to deal with modern slavery in Australia, and that the government is trying to end modern slavery.
0: Well, it's frankly just complete... It's got nothing to do with what's going on in Australia. They don't actually think this. They just they've just grabbed it off the shelf, as I say, haven't they?
1: Yeah, it very much again just sort of feels like a mechanism for the US to be able to impose more tariffs on countries. And
0: that's right.
1: You'll remember a little bit earlier in the year, the Supreme Court had ruled that unilateral tariffs sort of weren't really allowed.
0: No.
1: So they're kind of trying to work their way around that and oppose these different ones. I will note, I mean, just sort of out of interest. The Australian Institute of Criminology prepared a report for the Anti-Slavery Commissioner, which was released today, which did actually find that of 3,000 reported cases of modern slavery and human trafficking since 2004 in Australia, there have been just 41 convictions recorded. So there is, I think, a sort of issue there as to the justice system and being able to achieve justice for victims of modern slavery where that does occur. And I feel like that's a sort of important thing to mention. This report is really interesting. Mm. But it's quite separate, really, to what the US is doing.
0: It's totally separate. It's ridiculous, quite frankly. But then again, what do we expect these days out of the US administration in relation to trade policy, which makes no sense and has no logic and is certainly where they're no friend to us. As I say, we do have, a free trade policy with the trade agreement with the United States. Well, you know, that we might as well tear that one up, because it's not worth the paper it's written on by the look of it. Krishani, terrific to talk with you, as always. Appreciate your time. Thank you.
1: Thank you so much.
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0: Yes, Krishani Danji joining us from The Guardian in Canberra with a look at the Nightlife news breakdown. The US is not acting like cowboys, says my texter. They're more like an outlaw motorcycle gang. Jerry from Heathcote says the NDIS is not sustainable. These figures are a clear indication. I think both sides of politics agree with this. I don't know anybody who's suggesting that that's not the case. NDIS costs the federal budget roughly $50 to $52 billion a year to support up to 760,000 participants. By contrast, Medicare, which covers the entire Australian population, costs around $32 to $34 billion annually. So something has to be done about it. You just don't want the baby out with the bathwater on the matter, I think, is where we're at with it. Robin says, breathe the NDIS, haven't they learned anything? Changes to Centrelink with the robot-it system cause a lot of pain and deaths. Computer programs have no empathy. Yeah. Liz from Yagoona says America introduced tariffs in the 1930s and was one of the causes of the Great Depression. Yeah, well, there's argument about that. But look, you know, we've been up and down the hill on this tariff argument for a while. It's hard to see how the American consumer benefits from it. 1-300-800-222 is the number. All right, I want to talk to Dr. Mark Penner. He's a music historian. It's part of our history segment, but it's about the history of brass bands. Always up for a bit of oom-pa-pa.
5: Nightlife history.
0: One of the British traditions that was enthusiastically adopted by colonial Australians was the brass band. By the second half of the 19th century, brass bands had become an integral part of community life, particularly in the coal mining regions of New South Wales, a musical manifestation of the working class culture that accompanied migration from England and Wales and Northern Europe. Of course, sadly, recordings from that era don't exist, but this might give you a taste. From over 100 years ago, the Newcastle Steelworks Band recorded in 1924 performing the march Honest Toil.

0: Yes, well, unlike the brass bands in Britain, which were usually attached to particular factories or works, many in Australia were more locality-based and were used as drawcards to events, including strikes and protests, such as the campaigns for shorter working hours. Dr. Mark Penn is a music historian, a performer, a musical director and a musicologist who's researched deeply the history of brass bands in Australia, particularly in the Hunter region. He's the author of Brass Bands in Colonial New South Wales, A Social History. And he's also president of the Hunter Regional Band Association. And I guess he doesn't mind a bit of oom-pa-pa. Mark, good evening to you. Welcome to Nightlife.
1: Thanks, Philip. Thanks for having me.
0: Terrific to have you with us too. When we talk about a brass band, what are we talking about?
1: We're talking about small groups of brass and sometimes woodwind instruments played by members of the community, largely self-taught or taught by bandmasters, generally attached to a community, a borough, municipality, and very occasionally to a works or a mine, but mostly not.
0: Yeah. I suppose I'm just trying to get to what, when we talk about a brass band, they mainly are brass instruments, aren't they? There's usually a drum, isn't there? Yes.
1: Well,
0: maybe.
1: What's known as the model brass band from England is an all-brass band with between 24 and 28 players.
0: Yeah.
1: And percussion occasionally. Certainly they're excluded from contests. What we find in Australia, though, is that they're a little bit smaller, possibly to do with their locality, just the number of people that we have here. There are also mixed brass and reed bands with a more ad hoc instrumentation. And in Newcastle, photographic evidence and other archival evidence tends to point to them being between 12 and 14 all brass instruments, apart from one photo I found with a clarinet in it.
0: I was going to say, so there's no saxophone, there's no clarinet, not generally. So it's what bugles, horns, trumpets, saxophone, not saxophones, trombones.
1: Well, it's mostly cornets and sax horns, tenor horns and baritones, euphonium and tuba. You just see the occasional trombone in these early bands, but not as many as you might think, and certainly no saxophones.
0: No, that's right. It's a brass thing. I just wonder why they were so popular amongst working people, particularly because I would have thought these instruments are expensive, aren't they?
1: Indeed they are. The property of these bands is very closely guarded by the committees and their trustees.
0: Yeah, I mean, particularly the big ones, the tubas and so on. I mean, they're very expensive things to purchase and own, aren't they?
1: They are. And I think some of the popularity has to come from the portability of these instruments. They can be played outdoors in adverse weather. There's a little bit of an anecdote is that the three-valve brass instruments suited the hands of the working man. They weren't quite as finicky as a violin, for example. And for some reason, the brass instruments mainly took on. So if we look at the history in Britain, there were brass bands in some form or another from the 1830s, 1840s.
0: Yeah, because I'm thinking, in other forms of homegrown community music, you'd think that fiddles and violins were the basis of it. But this is a peculiar. I guess it wasn't just from England, was it? I mean, these are things that are popular in Europe as well.
1: They are indeed, yes. And we have in Newcastle. There was at one stage in Lambton the Lambton German Brass Band. Not much known about it, and where it's players were drawn from. It's just interesting to note that there was one specifically labelled a German brass band alongside the Lambton brass band. Of course, they eventually amalgamated. But I think most of the Northern European migrants were just referred to as German no matter where they came from.
0: Yeah.
1: No subtlety there. So, they just took on in England, and because of the people, the demographic that moved here, the miners, the indentured miners, brought what they had with them. So they exist alongside a fairly strong choral tradition as well. So,
0: yeah, I mean, just musically, because I don't know about these things, but maybe you could tell me. I mean, musically, they are limited by what they can play, I presume, aren't they? Or can they play any notes or any kind of music?
1: Oh, they're not as limited as you might think.
0: Okay.
1: I actually have some programs and examples of the sort of things they were playing.
0: Mm.
1: And quite surprisingly,

0: surprising the musical complexity of what they're doing. The standard, it's open to debate. We have to rely on newspaper reports as to the standard, and they're not always reliable. Some of them are probably gilding the lily a little bit even. But no, the selection of music, it's not what you'd probably think. It's not folk music. It's not musical type of things. It's not comedic. It's generally quite serious and respectable.
1: Okay. So what? But, I mean, we know about Sousa's Marches, for example, but he was an American composer, wasn't he? John, what's his name? John Philip Sousa.
0: John Philip Sousa, yeah,
1: Yeah,
0: American.
1: American composer, and people will be very familiar with those sounds. So, is the march the quintessential band brass band music?
0: Well, it's a big part of the repertoire, but during the 19th century, things were not as we probably find them in the 20th and 21st century with regard to marches. Marches used for processions were generally arrangements of what they called marching songs, which are just popular songs arranged by bandmasters to get everybody along, get them marching in time.
1: Right.
0: Whereas in a concert setting, we find marches are written specifically for concerting purposes, which are a little bit more, I would assume, like we find in modern day marches from Sousa and then the British equivalent of Kenneth J. Alford. And we have our own Australian Sousa in Alex Lithgow.
1: Okay.
0: And these marches have a certain form to them. There's certain things in them that are similar, harmonically, form-wise. From the 1870s, we find in band programs that these things now crop up, including a couple of locally written ones that I
1: Okay.
0: discovered earlier on
1: Right.
0: today.
1: So there was, I mean, they've got associations with politics, don't they? I mean, the use in the 8-hour day, and so on.
0: Yes, the 4th Battalion, or 4th Regiment, Newcastle Band started off in the 1880s by leading the march for the 8-hour day demonstration. Initially opposed by the military establishment because it's obviously a political cause, but eventually they were, for reasons unknown, allowed to perform as part of this. And in Sydney, military bands have been performing for this same event prior to it taking off in Newcastle. So obviously the military hierarchy softened. And yes, they were involved in that alongside civilian bands. They were tendering for their place in the march. They were leading certain classes of workers divided into groups, and performing also at the fete at the end of it for dancing and for entertainment.
1: Okay. And as you say, it'd be wrong to assume that there was only a basic level of musicianship here, isn't it? The music could be quite complex.
0: It could be. Like, I'm just looking at some lists here as we're talking. Playing selections from an opera composer called Kurtz La Pericole, from Boldu's opera La Dame Blanche, as well as dance forms like quadrilles,
1: Okay.
0: mazurka, polka, mazurka, waltzes, gallops, lances, various things. Selections from Il Trovatore, Verdi, Tancredi.
1: Okay.
0: You're talking about some fairly technically difficult things that these bands learnt.
1: Yeah. It's quite a long-lasting thing. As I know in Britain there are brass band competitions that go on for all day or for several days, perhaps. Do we have similar things here in Australia?
0: Oh, we do indeed,
1: Yeah.
0: and just as keenly fought.
1: Okay.
0: We have a national championship these days, and the various state associations have
1: Right.
0: their competitions. And a quick plug for our Hunter Regional Band Association East Coast Championships, which are being held on the 7th of June at the Newcastle Conservatorium.
1: There you go. But I mean, it's all the way across Australia, isn't it? I mean, brass bands from everywhere.
0: It is, and our humble local competition attracts bands from Sydney, from Wollongong.

0: Our solo competition gets people from as far away as Gunnedah, Canberra.
1: Okay.
0: And people will travel. This is part of their, it's their hobby, it's their life.
1: That's it. It's a hobby. It's a, I don't know. Is it, I'm trying to think of any of a of a of a an equivalence. Perhaps chamber music. Maybe. Do you think or not?
0: I've struggled to find anything else in the music scene other than pipe bands. That would
1: Yeah,
0: be the
1: but
0: other.
1: maybe that's it. That's a better, probably a better comparison, isn't it? Yeah, pipe band. So the brass band traditions today seem just as vigorous by the sound of it.
0: Yeah, we just don't quite have as many as the various heydays of banding.
1: Okay.
0: But it might surprise people to know that, well, our Hunter Regional Band Association has 17 affiliated bands, and our area is from the Central Coast at the Singleton, North Nelson Bay, and they include youth and training bands as well.
1: Okay.
0: But the Band Association of New South Wales, which is our state association, has over 50 brass bands and 90 concert bands affiliated.
1: So there you go.
0: So it's quite a good deal of musical activity out of this.
1: Hey, let's go out with some more music at the end, hey? this is a modern version of the march we heard from 1924. We've been talking with Dr. Mark Pinner, a music historian, about the history of brass bands. Mark, thanks for your time. And let's go out with Honest Toil, composed by the British brass band composer William Rimmer, and performed here by Brass Band Newcastle, but this is a modern version of it.

0: Hey. There we go. Honest toil. Bertie from Tawantin. G'day, Bertie. Hi.
1: Hello, Phil. Lovely to hear you. Yeah, and Dr. Mark. I was just going to comment about during my youth, about 60 years ago in Townsville, in fact, there was a huge population and a real resurgence of marching girls and brass bands.
0: Oh, yeah. Hmm.
1: Now, I was heavily involved in the marching girls, as my mum proudly used to display on our uniforms.
0: Yeah.
1: And now, that was absolutely terrific, and that inspired my sort of, I felt that it came from pomp and ceremony from the old country.
0: Yeah, I don't know whether, just you remind me, Bertie, I don't know whether are there still marching girls?
1: I have not heard of marching girls.
0: I don't think they do it anymore, do they?
1: For a long time.
0: Yeah.
1: And it would certainly be a wonderful, it's a great hobby and a great passion.
0: Yeah, I agree.
1: Music is very exciting.
0: I know.
1: Now, could I also mention, there is a marvellous movie that's put out by in the UK called Brassed Off.
0: Yes, it is.
1: That's fantastic. Have you seen that movie?
0: Wonderful. It's a wonderful movie. Yeah, no, thanks for reminding me, Bertie. Good on you. Yes. Thank you. Appreciate it.
1: Then.
0: Appreciate
1: Bye.
0: The call. Bye-bye. Yeah, no, Brassed Off is fabulous, actually. My father, says Christine, played trumpet in the St. Augustine Boys Home in 1917. He went on to be a bandsman in the Navy on HMAS Perth, which sank in 1942. So a very early brass band participant. Yeah, lots of good topic. The Freemasons, says Robin, also had brass bands. Madonna in Thornbury says the Darabin brass band's fantastic. Their 2016 Ding Ding Darabin on High Christmas album is fabulous. I'm sure it is. And the oldest continuous brass band in Australia is the Castlemaine Foundry Brass Band, says my texter. Good. Hannah, thank you for your text about the NDIS. I'll read that out later. It's very thoughtful, and I would, you know, I'd broadly agree with you. I think many listeners would as well. Let's talk movies and TV and what's worth watching.
2: What's happening on the big screen and the small? What to watch?
0: Joining us for a look at films and screens, big and small, when Lee Ma, Nightlife's critic of everything that's worth looking at and not. When Lee, good evening to you.
3: Hello.
0: Now, we've got The Christophers as a comedy, Tuna and Cape Fear. Interested to hear what you've got to say about Cape Fear. Tell me about The Christophers. What's this?
3: Yeah, this is a the industry calls a two-hander, in that it is predominantly between two characters. It is, I guess, in theory, an art caper.
0: Mm-hmm.
3: It's a Steven Soderbergh movie.
0: It's in cinemas.
3: It's in cinemas. Mm. It stars Ian McKellen and Michaela Cole, who did I May Destroy You, and has probably one of the most interesting faces on screen. I can't stop just looking at her face. I think she's such an interesting presence.
0: Mm-hmm.
3: And Ian McKellen plays a character called Julian Scar. He was a renowned artist in his, you know, later years, let's say that. And he was renowned in particular for these three series of artworks that he created called The Christophers, which were portraits of his then lover. So the first two series were out in the world. They have been sold and collected. One piece from the series will fetch like £2 million. And there's a third series, which is unfinished and is like in his attic. And he hasn't touched them for decades. And his two estranged children know this, played by Jessica Gunning and James Corden. And they are a pair of rat bags, and they hatch this plot to hire Michaela Cole's character, who is an artist, but she doesn't exhibit or show anymore. She basically works casual shifts in a food truck and does restoration work. They hired her because she knows a lot about Julian's work to pose as an assistant and secretly finish these unfinished artworks to then later be discovered after their father's death.
0: Mm-hmm.
3: Horrible kids. Obviously, what you get instead then is this burgeoning relationship between these two artists who have their, you know, their own kind of emotional burdens and traumas, and, you know, it becomes this more fulfilling relationship between two people of generally equals, but there are some secrets that will be unearthed. And it is very funny. It's very dry. It's very wry. it feels very British, even though Soderbergh is an American filmmaker. And it's just this, yeah, this two-handed, this back and forth that is just a really pleasant way to spend 2 hours.
0: Okay. Here's a little bit from it. This is a little clip from the trailer of The Christophers.
4: Other door.

0: You said this was a restoration job. It's a forgery job.
1: We know why you hate him.
2: Think of this as a way to get revenge.
3: This isn't about the unfinished Christophers, is it? These don't even speak of them.
1: Everybody knows what one original Julian Sklar from that period is worth.
3: I lied. You are to speak of them once. When you tell me they are no more, and then bring me the evidence. It's not that I don't trust you, Laurie. It's just that I don't trust you. Have you ever been betrayed, Laurie?

0: by Barnaby and Sally to complete the unfinished Christophers.
1: And what makes you think that you could do it?
0: I guess that's where the art of it comes in.
1: Oh, poo.
2: He's very good, isn't he?
3: He's very good. And yes, there is like a bit of like, what is art in here? Yeah. But it's never so, you know, prosaic as
2: it's
3: that.
2: Good idea. It's a good idea, isn't it?
3: Mm. Yeah.
2: The Christophers. Okay. It's in cinemas at the moment. Stars?
3: 3.5.
2: 3.5. Okay. Good solid fare. Now, Tuna. This is this is a movie.
3: This is a movie.
2: Cinemas.
3: Yep. Tuna, as in like to tune something.
2: As
3: not
2: in
3: tuna.
2: T-U-N-E-R, not the fish.
3: Not the fish. Not the big, big fish that is very delicious. Mm. I'm sure I've just angered some environmentalists there. So this is Tuna. It is a crime thriller, but it is pretty kind of cross-genre. It plays in a few different tones, pun intended. It stars Leo Woodall, Dustin Hoffman.
2: Dustin Hoffman.
3: Dustin Hoffman. We don't see him that often, right?
2: How old is Dustin Hoffman?
3: In his 80s, I think.
2: He's got to be.
3: Yeah, the last time I saw him was in Megalopolis.
2: Is he all right?
3: I think so. He's pretty good in this. Okay. You know, he's curmudgeonly and...
2: I just hadn't heard from him for a while. I just assumed he was...
3: Yeah, because Megalopolis came out...
2: Tending the Roses or something.
3: Like 10 years... No, sorry, 3 years ago. So it's been a while.
2: Okay.
3: So the main character is the one that Leo Woodall plays. He's a young man who has, like, perfect... pitch hearing, but he has a condition that he basically has to wear earplugs and headphones all the time because he's so sensitive to the sounds of the world. But he's the apprentice to Dustin Hoffman's character, who's a piano tuner. And in his line of work, he accidentally essentially comes across this band of thieves because his hearing is so perfect. He can break into safes.
2: Oh, because he can hear the little clicks.
3: Because he can hear the little clicks. And so
2: safes even make clicks anymore. Anyway, they
3: some
2: do
3: of these
2: they
3: truths.
2: Do, they do in this movie.
3: They do. I mean, you know, safes are really heavy and also hard to replace. Might as well keep them if you've got one. So they do in this movie. And so he falls in with this band of thieves, and obviously shenanigans ensue. There is a love interest who's a pianist, and there's a lot of trouble comes out of being accidentally recruited into the world of thievery. It's a really interesting film because there's a few different elements here that are working really well for it. A, I actually think this is the best performance I've seen from Leo Woodall. He's a British actor. He's sort of on his way up. You know, he was in the second season of The White Lotus. Mm-hmm. He's been in that Netflix young adult romantic drama One Day. He was in the most recent Bridget Jones's Diary as the boy toy love interest. And I think, you know, he feels like someone who's been bubbling where the performances have been like pretty good, but nothing that I've gone like, oh, wow, this guy is so someone to watch. And in here, I was like, okay, Leo Woodall has arrived. He's, you know, an exciting talent that I think we will now be watching for the next 10 to 20 years. And also, again, Dustin Hoffman, fantastic. You just want to see him around all the time. It's got really good sound design, and I mean, which I think is essential for a movie like this, for a character like this. And it's very well paced. It's got its own rhythms, and yet again, dryly funny without being too overtly broad, and genuinely quite unpredictable in some of the crime thriller elements. There were parts where I felt very tense, where I was like, oh my God, how is he going to get out of this?
2: Okay, here is a bit from the trailer of Tuna, T-U-N-E-R.
4: Excuse me?
5: Yes, ma'am.
4: The toilet's leaking. I'll give you an extra 100.
5: What'd she say?
6: She wants us to fix the toilet.
5: We're piano tuners. We fix pianos.
4: 200.
5: 500, we'll talk. Harry Horwitz is piano tune and repair. This is Nicky. He is my apprentice. He has a hearing condition, but believe it or not, he's a virtuoso.
4: Virtuoso?

0: Maybe you can inspire him.
1: Okay, thank you, Harry.
2: Close your eyes. What's this?
1: C, F sharp. E7 flat 9. F sharp, G, A sharp, B over D sharp.
2: You ever take those out?
3: No.
0: I get hyperacusis. I'm allergic to loud noises.
1: Hello? You know how long you're gonna be? It's loud.
3: As long as it takes.
0: Unless you can open the safe.
3: Okay. If you want to make real money, give me a call.
4: Mm-hmm.
5: Yeah.
4: Okay.
5: Great film.
4: All right. Crime, drama, romance. It's a thriller. Tuna is the name. Stars?
5: Four stars.
4: Four stars.
5: Really like this.
4: All right. And now Cape Fear. Now this is a TV series of Cape Fear. Now there's been two movies, hasn't there?
5: Two movies. And of course that Simpsons episode.
4: Yeah. Okay.
5: Which is iconic,
4: yeah.
5: Sideshow Bob stepping on all those rakes and then singing Gilbert and Sullivan. That is like the imprinted Cape Fear on me.
4: The 1991 film with Jack Nicholson was also...
5: De Niro.
4: Robert De Niro.
5: Yeah, Robert De Niro.
4: Right. Was also...
5: very good.
4: Very, very good.
5: Very
4: so
5: good.
4: It was the 1962 version
5: with Gregory Peck.
4: That's right. So it's got a long history, this. So
5: yeah.
4: This is a TV series. What does it add? Is it any good?
5: It is pretty good, and it does not shy away from the history of those prior productions,
4: mm-hmm.
5: Because it Bernard Herrmann, who of course was a long-time collaborator of Alfred Hitchcock, did that 1962 score, and it's been sort of reworked throughout these other adaptations, and they do it here as well. So you hear those strings and you know those chords, and you're just back in that moment. I mean, yes, for many people, either the Martin Scorsese one or the 1962 one. For me, The Simpsons. And but what is interesting, though, is those prior adaptations are two-hour movies. And in a way, they're almost simple in the sense that you have this menacing, unstoppable figure of terror who comes at this American family, albeit not perfect, but sort of represents this virtuosity, well, this virtue of American family-ness. Here it is far more complicated. You've got 10 hours in which you have to stretch out that story. It's so much more complex. It's much more rooted in, you know, 2026 kind of anxieties. And what I thought was one of the biggest departures is not the fact that they've gender swapped the main oppositional character, which Nick Nolte and Gregory Peck played in those previous films. And now it's Amy Adams, who plays the lawyer who was Max Cady's prior lawyer that he blames for his incarceration, is the fact that previously you knew that Max Cady, the bad guy, had done the original crime that he was accused of.
4: Yeah,
5: he did. Here, at least in the first 8 episodes out of 10 that they made available, you do not know if he did the original crime.
4: Oh,
5: so okay. It's not necessarily he was always a monster. It's kind of giving you this contention that prison may have created the monster. And I think that does change the dynamics of things. And, you know, they've got a couple of teenage kids here that also get caught up. There are some secret characters. There is a callback, a very specific one to the 1991 film. They've cast somebody from the 1991 film in this, which we're not allowed to reveal who it is, in the same way that the Scorsese film cast Gregory Peck and Robert Mitchum in that one.
4: Mm-hmm.
5: So I think, like, it works. The anxiety and the suspense and the tension works at a different level because it's so much more discombobulating and you don't ever really feel like you're on solid ground as to what people are guilty of. So it's scary in a different way.
4: Where can you see it?
5: It's on Apple TV. So the first two episodes are out and it's a weekly release, which I think is a good thing. I don't think you want to binge this. Otherwise, you're just going to be a ball of nerves.
4: Okay, here's a bit from it.
0: I had a good life once, too.
6: We did what we thought was right.
0: Talk about having it all. You deserve this.
6: Is that blood?
7: Something's really wrong. Oh, my God.
0: What is your worst fear? You deserve this.
8: What are you doing here, Max?
9: He's coming after my family.
0: You deserve this.
6: We need to be ready.
0: What did you do?
6: yet.
10: You deserve this. You deserve this.
5: I mean, that's Javier Bardem, and we know he can play a bad guy.
4: Yeah, he is a bad guy. Stars for this?
5: 3.5.
4: 3.5?
5: Yeah.
4: Okay. All right, Cape Fear, 3.5 stars. It's on Apple TV. Tuna, it's a movie at the cinema with Dustin Hoffman and Leo Woodall. That's 4 stars, and the Christopher's in the cinema at the moment, which sounds pretty fun, with Ian McKellen and Michaela Cole, 3.5 stars.
5: Thanks. Good stuff.
4: Good stuff. Thanks, Wendley.
5: Thank you.
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4: Yes, thank you, Maggie from Bendigo. Dustin Hoffman's 88. Wow, 88 still going. 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
14: ABC News, I'm Clive Hunter. The Israeli military has continued to bombard southern Lebanon with at least 8 people reportedly killed. With more, here's the BBC's Hugo Bashega.
15: Emergency teams helped residents to leave Tyre after the evacuation warning by the Israeli military this morning. This has happened despite a threat by Iran to strike Israel again if it attacked Lebanon. But Israeli officials say the war against Hezbollah will continue, opposing the efforts by Iran to link what is happening here to the ceasefire there. Israel says the goal in Lebanon is to create a security zone to protect its communities from Hezbollah's rockets and drones.
14: Meanwhile, a UN inquiry has found that Israeli authorities are directly involved in settler attacks that have killed, injured and displaced Palestinians in the West Bank. Matthew Doran has more.
16: This report is saying that in the period between the 1st of January 2008 and the end of December last year, 61 Palestinians had been killed by Israeli settlers in the West Bank. But almost 3,800, so it's 3,778 Palestinians, had been injured in those attacks, and among them many women and children. We know that there has been a lot of debate as to whether or not the policies of the Israeli government are encouraging this sort of behaviour. Certainly this inquiry is saying that Israel continuing to pursue the expansion and the construction of these illegal settlements in the West Bank, and they are considered illegal under international law.
14: Here at home, 3 days of public hearings into the government's proposed cuts to the National Disability Insurance Scheme have kicked off in Melbourne. Evan Young has more.
17: Disability advocates told senators they have a raft of concerns about the proposed legislation, including changes they worry will push more responsibilities onto already exhausted families. The committee also heard about concerns regarding a proposal to hand the NDIS Minister of the Day sweeping new powers to cut social and community support budgets, which can be spent on things such as support workers to take participants to work or medical appointments. The government says the changes are needed to make the now $50 billion scheme sustainable. NDIS and other government officials will give evidence later in the week.
14: A senior bureaucrat has wept at a Queensland inquiry while recounting alleged abuse involving an ousted CFMEU leader. Kara Jones reports.
18: Andrea Fox, a high-ranking official from Queensland's Office of Industrial Relations, is giving evidence at the inquiry into the State Division of the CFMEU. Ms Fox detailed an alleged incident in which former CFMEU boss Michael Ravbar berated her and threatened to physically drag her downstairs and throw her onto the street during a 2018 meeting at the CFMEU's Bowen Hills headquarters. Ms Fox became emotional as she described fearing for her safety.
19: I just remember telling myself, you're just going to have to really watch these two men because this might get physical.
18: Ms Fox says she sought professional counselling after the incident.
14: Apple is revamping its child safety controls in changes the Prime Minister says were partly inspired by Australia's under-16 social media ban. The new tools allow parents to manage the apps, websites and contacts their children can access, while messaging apps will blur graphic images by default and alert parents. But that depends on families setting up and maintaining the controls. Collingwood's AFL defender Billy Frampton has learned his fate after a tackle that left Melbourne's Brody Majacek with a fractured neck. Fraser Fife has more.
20: The AFL's match review officer has handed Billy Frampton a 3-match ban for rough conduct, assessing his tackle on Melbourne's Brody Majacek as careless conduct, severe impact and high contact. The 33

0: at Richmond and Gold Coast. The club has until 11 a.m. tomorrow to challenge the suspension.
1: Victoria's Essendon champion Dustin Fletcher has joined the Australian Football Hall of Fame after one of the longest careers in VFL and AFL history. Premiership defender played 400 games across 23 seasons with the Bombers, winning flags in 1993 and 2000. Known for his long kicking, reach and spoiling, Fletcher matched up on generations of star forwards, including Tony Lockett and Lance Franklin. And Western Sydney International Airport will welcome its first passengers from October 25th this year. Jetstar will be the first carrier to take passengers, followed by Qantas. ABC News.
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0: Yes, well, hello, and how are you? Philip Clark with you on ABC Radio. This is Nightlife, and hey, it's into the third hour of the program. How are you? It's 6 past midnight, 6 past 10 in WA, it's 24 to midnight in South Australia and the Territory, and we are right through the Pacific and everywhere else too. By the way, if after midnight in Longreach in Queensland till 2 a.m, there could be some problems with your 5:40 a.m. transmitter for maintenance issues. And from 1 to 2:30 in Moorillenbah, Tweed Heads and the border region, similarly with your AM signal, 1:30 a.m. to 5 a.m. Gold Coast, Currumbin and the Southern Hinterland. The TV channel 25 is going to be a bit dicky, apparently, because of maintenance issues. Look, plenty of alternatives. 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You can grab us that way. Check us out on the ABC Listen app. Great way to listen. And you can also get our podcasts that way as well. All right, we've got the Mighty Challenge, 25 questions in 5 categories. Answer question 25, and you will be tonight's winner. Looking forward to getting stuck into that. And issues of the day in the last hour of the program. Well, there's a few things around, aren't there? I mean, the idea that the Liberal Party is swapping preferences with One Nation, I don't know what to make of all that. John Howard always thought it was the way of death, but obviously thinking has changed, it seems. And the NDIS changes as well. Look, the NDIS costs more than Medicare, and I think everyone thinks we have to do something about it. But what? And is there a risk of throwing the baby out with the bathwater? It would seem so from a number of the submissions that have been received to the Senate inquiry in Canberra. So some more on that in the last hour, if you'd like to have a chat about it too. All right, is everybody set and ready? You know what? Because if you are, so am I.
1: The Mighty Challenge.
0: Yes, the Mighty Challenge. 25 questions in 5 categories. Our categories tonight are category number 1, clothes and fashion. Category number 2, My Way or The Highway. Category number 3, Theatre. Category number 4, Countries That Border Iraq. And category number 5, Medicine. Right, clothes and fashion, My Way or The Highway, Theatre, Countries That Border Iraq, Medicine. Jeff from Jalorup, who is the local mayor there, is up on deck. G'day, Jeff.
2: Evening, Philip.
0: How are you? All right.
2: Yeah, I'm not quite the mayor yet.
0: Oh, well,
2: you go close, actually.
0: Oh, well, you know. You never know. Sometimes you never know. You know, if you act the part, Jeff, you often are the part.
2: Oh, yeah, I suppose, yeah. Well, I don't act the part. So.
0: Hey, what do you like here? Colored clothes?

0: Confession, My Way of the Highway, Theatre, Medicine, Countries That Border Iraq.
1: I think I'll go for the countries that bordering on Iraq. Iraq. On one condition, can you give me another clue this week?
0: Thank you, Jeff. No, I will. No, I will not.
1: Suzanne even did it on the weekend.
0: What do you mean, did it? Oh, made the same error as I did.
1: She gave the answer away about masks in Venice.
0: Oh no, poor
1: And
0: old.
1: someone texted and said, Philip did that during the week.
0: Poor old Suzanne. Ray in the Bay says, by the way, geez, Phil, that poor fella that does the ABC maintenance is as busy as a one-armed fiddler. Every night he's got to do two or three states at least. Yeah, that's true, actually. Well, maybe we should talk to him once about what he's doing. I don't think they're up on a ladder. I hope not. Not at this hour. Not at this hour. Question number one, what are we doing? Countries that border Iraq? Medicine?
1: Yep, that one. Yep.
0: Countries that border Iraq. Okay.
1: Yeah, we'll try that one.
0: Question number one. Amman is the capital city of which country?
1: Oman.
0: No, Amman.
1: Amman. Ah. Okay, that's interesting. I don't know. So I think it's not Pakistan, it's not Afghanistan. So it's probably one of the stans, or it's Azerbaijan. I'll go Azerbaijan.
0: Not Azerbaijan.
1: Oh, there you go. Quick tonight.
0: There you go. See you, Jeff.
1: See ya.
0: Bye-bye. Bye. Ash from Sorrento, by the shores of Port Phillip Bay. G'day, Ash.
2: Is
0: Hello.
2: that me?
0: Yeah, that's you,
2: Yeah,
0: Ash.
2: I'm over in WA, Sorrento, WA.
0: Oh, that other Sorrento. Okay, sorry. Yeah, there's a few Sorrentos, yeah.
2: Yeah,
0: Okay.
2: fair enough.
0: No, fair enough too. Hey, we're in a category called countries that border Iraq. Amman is the capital city of which country?
2: Iran. So we've got, what have we got? Syria.
0: No, countries that border Iraq. Amman is the capital city of which country?
2: Oh, man, Jordan.
0: Jordan, correct, yeah. Jordan, which, as we discovered last night, is the most common surname in Australia that is also the name of a country.
2: Is that right?
0: Yeah. A little fun
2: Very
0: fact you could
2: fancy.
0: drop in.
2: I'll drop that in.
0: You could drop it in when you've brought the shout back to the table. You can say, by the way, fun fact.
2: Can't wait.
0: People
2: I can't
0: nervous.
2: wait till.
0: People scull their beers and get out of there fast, I would think. Question number two: countries that border Iraq, or you can move.
2: Was there medicine there, was it?
0: There is medicine.
2: Let's go medicine.
0: I see, Ash. I can see where you're coming from. Question number two. The most common procedure on Australia's elective surgery list is performed on what part of the body?
2: The knee?
0: Not the knee.
2: Oh,
0: No.
2: damn it.
0: Sorry, Ash. See ya. Bye-bye. No, not the knee. Anne from Caulfield. Hello, Anne.
3: Hi, how you going?
0: Not bad. I'm pretty
3: Oh,
0: good.
3: good. Gosh, I would have chosen this topic, but I can't think what it
0: I
3: would
0: know you
3: be.
0: would, because this is right up your alley. You're always right on top of medical matters. The most
3: Gotcha.
0: common procedure on Australia's elective surgery list is performed on what part of the body?
3: I'm wondering if it's. Oh, I'm just thinking aloud. I'm thinking maybe tonsils in the throat, but that's not. I don't think that's the most common. Oh, elective. Heart wouldn't be elective. I mean that's sort of necessary as opposed to, oh, should I have it or shouldn't I? Oh, hang on. Let's go. I was originally thinking the throat, but I'm now thinking the hip.
0: Is that your answer?
3: Should it be?
0: No,
3: Yeah, I'll say the
0: No, it's
3: throat.
0: not the hip. It's not the hip, Anne.
3: Oh,
0: Sorry.
3: bugger.
0: See ya. Bye-bye. It's not the knee. It's not the hip. Jenny from Glenbrook's got the right answer. Who else? Tess in South Australia. Correct, yes. Sophie from Glen Iris. Hello, Sophie.
4: Hello, Philip.
0: Question number two. Medicine. The most common procedure on Australia's elective surgery lists is performed.

0: performed on what part of the body?
1: Yes, I was originally thinking that it might be something to do with hips because there's a lot of them. An elective surgery doesn't necessarily mean it's by choice. It just means it's not an emergency. Look, I'll go tonsils.
0: Not your tonsils.
1: Thanks, Phil.
0: I don't think many people get their tonsils out these days, do they?
1: I don't know.
0: You know how they used to?
1: They did used to. Everyone used to.
0: Every kid in the class was always off having their tonsils out.
1: Yeah, it's probably some other ectomy.
0: Some other ectomy. Thank you, Soph. See ya. Bye. Some other rectomy. Trev in Surface Paradise. Hello, Trev.
2: Hello, Philip.
0: The most common procedure on Australia's elective surgery list is performed on what part of the body?
2: Well, I've been thinking about this and I can... Can I narrow it down to the head?
0: Well, I don't answer questions, as you know, Trev.
2: Well, is the head partially correct? How about I say the face?
0: Not the face, Trev, no. Not the face. No. 1-300-800-222. Glenn in Penrith. Hello, Glenn.
3: Hello, Philip.
0: Question number two, medicine. The most common procedure on Australia's elective surgery list is performed on what part of the body?
3: We've had hips and knees, right? You don't answer questions, but no. I heard it. I'm thinking of something to do with facelift or something. Yeah, to make you look younger. I don't know. Cosmetic surgery?
0: No, not cosmetic surgery. Sorry, Glenn. Not correct. On the text line, Castlemaine Davo says, no, I don't think, I don't think that's right either, Davo. Stu from Lonnie said, testicles, or am I just at that point in fatherhood? I think maybe you will be. Maybe you are. Dave in Perth. G'day, Dave.
4: Oh, no, don't go to me, Phil.
0: Medicine. The most common procedure on Australia's elective surgery lists is performed on what part of the body?
4: Well, I was going to throw curveballs out there and kind of nervously suggest what that last guy just texted in. But I know it's got like an ingrown toenail or something.
0: Ingrown toenail?
4: Yeah, I don't know.
0: Not correct. Sorry, Dave. No, not correct. Okay, who's going to help us out here? Rachel's in Canberra. Hi, Rachel.
5: Oh, hi, Phil. How you going?
0: Good. The most common procedure on Australia's elective surgery list is performed on what part of the body?
5: Well, I missed a few answers and I know it's not knees, so I have to say hips.
0: No, I've had hips.
5: Oh, okay. Hernia.
0: Not a hernia. No. Sorry, Rach, no, not a hernia. Die from Ararat? No, that's not correct. Donna on the Central Coast? Correct. Liz from... Yes, Liz, correct. Rowena from Goolwa? Correct. What about Monica in the Hunter Valley? Hello, Mon.
6: Hey, Phil. G'day to all the midwives, paramedics and nurses out there.
0: Hooray, and hooray to them too. More power to their arm. what do you reckon? You're in this kind of line of work.
6: It's going to take me a lot of guts to say this one, but I think colonoscopy.
0: No, it's not a colonoscopy.
6: Oh,
0: no.
6: Okay. No worries.
0: Sorry, Mom. No. It did take you a lot of guts to say it. That's a funny joke. 1-300-800-222 is the number. Rodney from Warburton, Victoria. G'day, Rodney.
7: Hello. How are you?
0: Pretty good.
7: Hello, Liz, and thank you.
0: Hello, Liz, and thank you. Question number two. The most common procedure on Australia's elective surgery list is performed on what part of the body?
7: I think the key word that the previous caller was right, it's elective. It's not what you need, it's what you want. And when you look at people that pay for surgery that they don't really need but want,

0: hate to say it, but it's going to be something like breast surgery or.
1: A lot of people have gone in here too. Not correct, Rodney. No.
0: No.
1: Not correct. No. On the text line, a lot of people have suggested breast surgery or breast enhancements. Not correct. Lorella's got the right answer. Susan in Hobart's got the right answer. Jill in WA. G'day, Jill.
2: I was going to say that too, but I think I'll go for your nose.
1: No, not your nose. Not
2: Oh,
1: the
2: all right.
1: snoz. No, Jill, not the snoz. The hooter is not correct. Bo's in the truck delivering fuel to the needy. G'day, Bo.
3: Greetings, young Philip.
1: Now, what do you reckon? You'll be good with this. The most common procedure on Australia's elective surgery list is performed on what part of the body?
3: It's a guess, but I'm going to go down a different track. I'm thinking gastric bands and all that, so I'm going to say stomach.
1: Not the stomach. No. Sorry, Bo.
3: Okay.
1: Sorry, Bo. No. No, not the stomach. Helen in Adelaide. Hello, Helen.
4: Hi, Phil.
1: G'day.
4: How you going?
1: Pretty good. What do you
4: I'm
1: reckon?
4: thinking, with an aging population, and because of a lot of my friends who are a bit older, I reckon it's cataract.
1: Correct. Yes, exactly. Yeah, I'm surprised we took that long to get here. The most common procedure on Australia's elective surgery list is performed on the eyes, that it's a cataract operation. Yeah.
4: Yeah.
1: Yeah, it's very common because of laser surgery these days. It's simple and quite effective, apparently.
4: Yes. You
1: And
4: can have both eyes done within a matter of weeks.
1: yeah, well, in, I think in, almost inside a week, can't you? Yeah. That's right. It's quick and a lot of people report, good results too. Okie doke. Yes, the eyes, a cataract operation. Thank you for all the other suggestions, including circumcision we had. I don't think they do that much anymore either, do they? No, not hysterectomy, Julie. No, not the nose, Karen. Steve from Bullingarook had it. Good on you. Yes, carpal tunnel. No, Kitty, not that. Lots and lots for breasts. No, it's not that. I was going to say vasectomy, says my text. No, well, it's probably common enough, but no. Anyway, thanks for all the suggestions. Hang on, where's my listener's disappeared? Oh, I had it in my head. What's happened to my listener? Gone. Give us a call back and we'll put you straight through. Trevor from Croydon Park. Hi, Trev.
5: Hi, Phil.
1: Question number three. We're in medicine. The most common procedure on Australia's elective surgery list is performed on the eyes. It's a cataract operation. You can stay in medicine or move somewhere else.
5: Didn't the call that got the eyes right get a subsequent question?
1: Well, no, they did, but they've disappeared off the board, and I don't know what's happened. We've got some problem with the phone system, or well, not we don't have it, but they've disappeared for some reason. Their phone call, their phone line's dropped out. So you're the next on the you're next cab off the rank. What do you want to do?
5: Okay, I'll stay where we are.
1: You're staying in medicine?
5: Yeah.
1: Question number three. Children under the age of 7 should get a DTaP vaccination shot to protect against tetanus, pertussis, and which other disease?
5: I start with P. P for Peter. Pneumonia?
1: Not pneumonia. Sorry, Trev, no. Not pneumonia. Karen from Altona. Hello, Karen. Hi, Karen.
6: Hello.
1: G'day, Karen.
6: Hi, my birthday today.
1: Hello. It's your birthday today.
6: Yeah.
1: Hey, Karen. Is it a
6: Oh.
1: significant birthday, Karen?
6: Hey.
1: Is it a significant birthday?
6: No, just another birthday.
1: Just another day.
6: It's 73, actually.
1: Oh, wow, that's pretty good. Good on you.
6: Not too bad.
1: Good on you. Happy birthday.
6: I was ringing for the cataract. I'm screaming at it.
1: Yes. Have you had your cataracts done?
6: No. Look at good eyes.
1: Yeah, good. Oh, good.
6: I'm pretty lucky, I think.
1: Question number three.

0: Edison, children under the age of 7 should get a DTaP vaccination shot to protect against tetanus, pertussis and which disease?
1: Look, I've got no idea. I'll just say diphtheria.
0: Diphtheria is correct, yes.
1: Oh. Yeah, diphtheria going around at the moment.
0: Diphtheria, tetanus and pertussis. Or pertussis is whooping cough, isn't it? Question number 4. We're in medicine.
1: Stay there.
0: Which group of endocrine diseases have a common name which comes from the Greek for passing through?
1: Ooh, endocrine. I'm here again, I'm trying to think. Endocrine disease. I don't know. I'd be wasting your time.
0: All right.
1: Sorry.
0: Happy birthday, Karen. Thank you. See ya. Bye-bye. Paul from Geelong. G'day, Paul.
2: G'day, Phil. How are you going?
0: Pretty good. We're in medicine. Which group of endocrine diseases have a common name which comes from the Greek for passing through?
2: I'm not sure what endocrine means. And there's no chance of you telling me. So,
0: no.
2: I don't know. I'll go cystic fibrosis. Phil.
0: Not cystic fibrosis. Thanks, Paul. See ya. No. Steve from Bullingarook had cataracts. Yeah, no, we got there eventually with that, but lots of wrong answers too. Ingrid from Melanda had diphtheria, good. Karen says polio, no. Marie from Altona says, my daughter has no pituitary gland, so no endocrine system, but I don't know what the answer is. I wonder whether Birdie from Tewantin knows. G'day, Birdie.
3: G'day, Bill, me again.
0: Hello. We had fun with brass bands last time. Now, Birdie, question number 4, we're in medicine. Which group of endocrine diseases have a common name which comes from the Greek for passing through?
3: Ductus maximus.
0: I thought you had it for a second. No, Birdie, it's not ductus maximus. See ya. No, ductus maximus. Why not? Anne Marie from North Ringwood. Hello, Anne Marie.
4: Oh, it's happened again.
0: Group of endocrine diseases have a common name which comes from the Greek for passing through?
4: Well, endocrine is your hormones, and what throws me is the Greek for passing through. I'm wondering if it's passing through.
0: Sophie and Glen Iris has got it. Which one?
4: Urology.
0: Which one?
4: I'm thinking like passing through like kidneys and everything. Is it urology?
0: Oh, not urology, no. Thanks, Anne-Marie. No, not urology. I see what you're saying, but no. Lek in Burrow. Hello, Lek.
5: Oh, my gosh.
0: Hello.
5: I rang for cataracts. I had cataract surgery.
0: Oh, yeah.
5: On both my eyes, and I'm relatively young.
0: Success?
5: Because I had trauma to my eyes. Oh, yeah, trauma to my eyes when I was 21. What was the other question? Not this one. What was the other one, Phil, I had an answer to?
0: I don't know.
5: I don't know.
0: Anyway, tell me, which group?
5: I'm thinking nephrology.
0: No, not nephrology. No. Sorry, no, not nephrology. I know why you're saying this, passing through, no. Which group of endocrine diseases have a common name which comes from the Greek for passing through? Kevin from Helensburg. Hello, Kevin.
6: Hey, brother. Yeah.
0: What do you reckon?
6: Oh, that's a good question. Haven't a clue, brother.
0: No good?
6: Passing through, yeah.
0: No good? All right, thank you. Who's got the right answer here? Oh, Jane from Homebush has got the right answer. Yes, good. Frank from Mount Evelyn, that is correct, yes. Sophie and Glen Iris, correct. Joe from Mudgee. G'day, Joe.
7: G'day, Phil. How are you going?
0: Pretty good. Question number 4. We're a bit stuck on this one. Which group of endocrine diseases have a common name which comes from the Greek for passing through?
7: Yeah, that's a tough one. total guess, Phil, I'll say diabetes.
0: Correct. Very good. Yes, diabetes, the full name diabetes mellitus. Question number five, diabetes was the answer, everyone. Question five, we're in medicine. You can stay there, but if it's too painful, you can move.
7: What else have you got?
0: Countries that border Iraq. Clothes and fashion. My way or the highway? Theatre.
7: Let's try my way or the highway.
0: My way or the highway. Question number five. Quote, riding down the highway, going to a show, is the opening line of which song?
7: Oh, it's a long way to the top if you're going to rock and roll.
0: If you want to rock and roll, but I'll give it to you.

0: Ah, yeah, what a guitar lick, hey?
1: Not many better.
0: No, I agree. I agree. I once had to do a seminar. We had an air guitar competition to that.
1: You would have been judged harshly, I'm sure.
0: Oh, no, of course it was judged harshly because it was late in the evening, Joe. Question number, hang on, what are we up to? One, two, three, four, five. We're up to question number six. We're in My Way of the Highway, if you like.
1: Yeah, let's say that.
0: Every major north-south bound highway in China crosses which river?
1: Oh, it's I'm going to say it wrong. It's the Zhenjiang?
0: No, not the Zhenjiang. No. Sorry, not the Zhenjiang, no. Helen from Adelaide, we've got you back again.
2: Yeah, sorry, Phil, I went outside.
0: Oh, you went out?
2: The phone dropped out and I thought that was it.
0: Oh, sorry, no. No, I was rabbiting on and dropped out and then we couldn't get you back. Anyway, here you are. Helen, of course, was helping us out massively with the cataract issue. Question number six. My way or the highway? Every major north-south bound highway in China crosses which river?
2: There's two I can think of, the Yellow River and the Yangtze. I'll go Yellow River.
0: Not correct.
2: Okay.
0: Thanks, Helen. Bye-bye. Ah, the joys of Anne, yes. Roz from Bundoora. Hello, Roz.
3: Oh, hello, Phil.
0: Every major north-south bound highway in China crosses which river?
3: Oh, gosh, I was going to say the Yangtze too, but I'm just trying to think of another river in China.
0: Hang on, what's your answer?
3: I'm just trying to think. Do I know another river in China? That's the question.
0: What did you say just before?
3: I said the Yangtze.
0: Correct. Yes, it is.
3: Right. Yellow River, of course.
0: No, that's right. My previous caller said it's either the Yellow River or the Yangtze. I'll go with the Yellow River.
3: Oh, actually, right. I'm confused there. Easily confused I am.
0: Yeah. Ingrid says, I had both cataracts done, don't think anything changed. Oh, okay.
3: I had them both done, and yeah. I honestly thought that was the end of me before I had them done because I was thinking I've got to give up driving and everything.
0: Mm.
3: And it was absolutely brilliant.
0: Isn't that good, yeah?
3: And so it gave me back 20/20 vision.
0: Yeah. There's a lot of good news. There is a lot of good news stories about it, yeah.
3: Yeah, so I think it's an absolute magical thing.
0: Yeah, no, that's right. I don't know how. Well, in the old days, they used to do them by knife, didn't they? But these days, they do them with laser. And
3: it would have meant that I would have to get. I'm very involved in music. I do a lot of singing and with guys and stuff, and so a lot of close, sight reading with music.
0: Yeah.
3: And I thought I had to give up one of my favourite hobbies, and the week afterwards. I mean, in fact, as soon as I took the bandage off, I knew. It's got like one of those magical things you see on the Fred Hollows thing.
0: Right.
3: And it was just fantastic.
0: So, because that's right, because you come off the operation with a big bandage over your eye. That's gone on for a day, isn't it, I think?
3: Oh, it's on for a day. Yeah, that's right.
0: There's a kind of a reveal, is it?
3: It comes off the next day. They just take the bandage off.
0: And?
3: And you sort of blink away and you sort of think,
0: hey, whoa.
3: Colors are sharper and I've got my acuity back. Yeah, it's fantastic.
0: Hmm.
3: I can't praise them more. They're absolute wizards.
0: John from Shenton Park says, Phil, I studied ancient Greek for a year 50 years ago. All I remember is that diarrhea comes from the two Greek words passing through and to flow like a stream, as in Yellow River. Those ancients were always so accurate.
3: Combining the two. Yeah. I was going to say the gastrointestinal thing, diseases. The long pass through, but,
0: There we go. Yeah. Question number seven, My Way or the Highway. That's where we are, but you can move to clothes and fashion, theatre or medicine or countries that border Iraq.
3: I don't, what about countries that border Iraq?
0: Countries that border Iraq. Question number seven, Saint Nicholas, the inspiration for Santa Claus, was born in which modern-day country?
3: If it borders Iraq, it's the one that's close. I mean, I think it was Russian, but it's either Iran or Turkey. What about St. Nicholas. I'd say it, Turkey.
0: Correct. Very good. Yes.
3: The northernmost ones and the one.
0: Well, exactly. Yeah. And the one with the big Greek Orthodox tradition, or the Orthodox tradition, Turkey. Yeah.
3: That's nearest Ukraine and Poland.
0: Mind you, these days in Turkey, it's more Islamic now, I think, than. Still Orthodox there.
3: Mixed up history all around there.
0: Oh, it's an amazing part of the world.
3: The Black Sea, yeah.
0: Amazing part of the world.
3: When you think of the Black Sea, that's got about another 10 countries with all sorts of influences.
0: Yeah. Yeah, incredible part of the world. If you ever get a chance to visit Istanbul, I would really highly recommend it. Amazing place.
3: Yeah, I've sailed almost part within, I went near the Bosphorus.
0: Yeah.
3: I sailed near there, but I didn't actually land in Istanbul. I went to the Greek side of them. Yeah.
0: Oh, yeah, yeah, in Istanbul, yeah. There's an Asian side and a European side, isn't there?
3: Mm.
0: Pat from the Point says, excuse my ignorance, but did Fred Hollows invent cataract surgery or something else for the eyes? No, Fred didn't invent it. He didn't invent it. He certainly did tremendous work in the area, but...
3: He actually he trailblazed a way of helping the underprivileged and went to countries that couldn't afford it.
0: Yes, he did. Yeah, he invented...
3: They're still doing it.
0: The Fred Hollows Foundation are still doing great work. Question number eight, countries that border Iraq, yeah?
3: Yep.
0: What's the largest country in the world without any permanent natural rivers or lakes?
3: Oh, dear, that border Iraq. Well, I think it has to be... It's Iraq, not Iran, you think. I was in Iraq.
0: Countries that border Iraq.
3: That's right. Well, I think it has to, if it's a large country anyway, it has to be Saudi Arabia, wouldn't it?
0: Is that your answer?
3: Yeah.
0: Correct. Yes.
3: Oh, good.
0: Yes, it is. The largest country in the world without any permanent natural rivers or lakes that borders Iraq is Saudi Arabia.
3: That's enormous, Saudi Arabia.
0: Yeah. Apart from oil and money, they don't have anything else. A lot of sand.
3: A lot of sand. A lot of silica.
0: Question number nine. Countries that border Iraq, yes?
3: Yes, please.
0: Dating to the 3rd millennium BC, the Royal Library of Ebla is the oldest known library in the world and can be found in which country?
3: Gosh. It'll either be Iraq, eh? It'll either be something like Jordan or Syria. Let's say... Iran. I'll say Jordan.
0: Not Jordan.
3: Ah, oh, there you go.
0: No. Ross. Thanks, Ross. Good on you. Bye bye. Answered very well. Very well indeed. But no, it's not Jordan. I suppose the lesson is if you've been listening, you would have probably known that it wasn't Jordan. Frank from Mount Evelyn, correct. What about Dan from Newcastle? G'day, Dan.
4: Hello, buddy.
0: Not bad. Question number nine. We're up to countries that...

0: that border Iraq, dating to the 3rd millennium BC, the Royal Library of Ebla is the oldest known library in the world and can be found in which country? We're coming in a category called countries that border Iraq.
1: Before I crash out, just give a shout out to Lucas and Wayne.
0: Hello.
1: And I might go Egypt.
0: Not Egypt, no. Sorry, Dan. Good on you, Luke. Good on you, Luke and Wayne. We've got line three if you want one. 1-300-800-222 is the number. Gordon in Townsville has had a cataract operation. Wore glasses all my life, being short-sighted. Had a cataract done, now no glasses. Full long vision. Yes, it is something, it can be for a lot of people, I think, something of a miracle operation. Lines are free. 1-300-800-222 is the number. Matt from Woodward. G'day, Matt. Hi, Matt.
2: Hey, Phil, there you go, mate.
0: Not too bad. Dating to the 3rd millennium BC, the Royal Library of Ebla is the oldest known library in the world and can be found in which country? We're in a category called countries that border Iraq.
2: Oh, gee.
0: Well, we know it can't be Jordan, Kuwait, Turkey or Saudi Arabia.
2: Oh, I'll have a stab at it. Stab it. Israel.
0: Not Israel, no. No, thanks, Matt. No, it's not Israel. Then. Think Israel shares a border with... no, they don't, do they? They don't share a border with Iraq. Angela, no. Angela had Israel. Jim from Banksia Park. G'day, Jim.
3: Hey, Phil. How are you going?
0: Not bad. What are we after?
3: Pardon?
0: Dating to the 3rd millennium BC, the Royal Library of Ebla is the oldest known library in the world and can be found in which country? We're in a category called countries that border Iraq. Yep. Now, we know it's not Jordan or Turkey or Saudi Arabia.
3: There's not many left, so Persia's fairly old. I'll go Iran.
0: It's not Iran. There may be only one left. Thanks, Jim. See ya. yes. Sue in Walkerville had Iran. Meg in Albany's got the right answer. Ro from Goolwa. Yes, Ro, that is correct. I think there's only one left. 1-300-800-222 is the number. Tracy from Mooney Ponds. G'day, Trace.
4: Oh, hi. How are you going?
0: Pretty good. Well, which country were you after?
4: Well, I'm just going to go, it's borders Iraq, wasn't it? Was the
0: countries that border Iraq, yeah, and it's got the Royal Library of Ebla.
4: Has anyone said Iran yet?
0: Yes, they have.
4: Oh, okay.
0: So we know it's not Iran, Saudi Arabia, Turkey or Jordan.
4: Oh, my God. I don't know. Libya.
0: Not Libya, no.
4: Thank you.
0: Sorry, Tracy, no. It's not Libya. It's not Olivia. All right, Fossil from Baldivis. Yes, correct. Ingrid from Melandia, correct. Anne, correct. Chris from the Northern Rivers, correct. Craig on the mobile. G'day, Craig.
5: Yeah, Craig.
0: G'day, Craig.
5: Yep.
0: Question.
5: How you doing?
0: Good. Question number 9. Dating to the 3rd millennium BC, the Royal Library of Ebla is the oldest known library in the world, can be found in which country? We're in a category called countries that border Iraq.
5: I'd say it'd be Iran.
0: No, I've had Iran, so I'll give you another guess. Countries that border Iraq. Any other ideas, Craig? Hello?
5: It's got to be something very similar. Can you give me a clue?
0: No. Sorry, mate. No, I can't give you a clue. Ian from Moorimba. Yeah, yeah. Hello, Ian.
6: Thanks, Phil.
0: What do you reckon?
6: Would it be Syria?
0: Yes, correct. Syria. I think it's I think it's the only one left, isn't it?
6: I think so, yeah.
0: I mean,
6: I loved your show on the bands. I thought that was great.
0: Yeah, it's good fun, wasn't it?
6: Because when I was in Vietnam, the 3rd Battalion brought up their pipes and drums.
0: Oh, yeah.
6: For a day in Saigon.
0: Oh,
6: and the Vietnamese had never seen pipes or drums. The look on their faces was unbelievable.
0: They would have thought, what is going on here?
6: Yeah, yeah. All right, now what have we got left?
0: Question number 10. We're up

0: two. We've got one left in countries that border Iraq.
1: Yeah.
0: We've got medicine. We've got My Way or the Highway. We've got theatre, or we've got clothes and fashion.
1: Oh, let's go medicine.
0: Medicine. Often lingering in the body post-infection, shingles occurs from a reactivation of what dormant childhood illness?
1: Is it measles?
0: No, not measles.
1: Must be the other one.
0: Sorry, Ian, thank you. Not measles. 1-300-800-222 is the number. Tanya from Nairn says, fellow listeners, yes, Saudi Arabia does not have any permanent rivers, but near the Red Sea coast, it has some lush mountains with pines and trees and plants, mountain animals, including deer, leopards and beautiful seasonal mountain streams. It's a favourite holiday place of the Saudi people. Is that right? I didn't know about that. Anne in northern Tasmania says, yes, about Turkey, we went hot air ballooning over Cappadocia in Turkey at dawn. It's just complete magic. I've travelled to Turkey twice, my granddaughter following in my footsteps in July. Yeah, no, I've been mostly to Istanbul, and it's a magnificent place, isn't it? Very atmospheric, full of history. 1-300-800-222. We're up to question number 10. Often lingering in the body post-infection, shingles occurs from a reactivation of what dormant childhood illness? Lincoln from Gippsland. Hi, Lincoln.
2: Hello.
0: What's the answer?
2: It's chickenpox.
0: Correct. Yes, it is. Shingles occurs from a reactivation of chickenpox. Excellent work. Question number 11. We're in medicine, if you like. You can stay there or move.
2: Stay in medicine, please.
0: Okay. One left in medicine. By what name is the pain relief medication isobutyl phenylpropionic acid more commonly known?
2: Skin irritation, it's what?
0: I said, by what name is the pain relief medication isobutyl phenylpropionic acid more commonly known?
2: Have a good night, mate.
0: See you, mate. Bye-bye. Tanya from Cronulla. Hi, Tanya. No, Tanya's disappeared. Cameron from South Perth will know the answer to this. G'day, Cameron.
3: How are you?
0: Not bad. Question number 11. By what name is the pain relief medication isobutyl phenylpropionic acid more commonly known?
3: Disprin.
0: Not Disprin. No. Not Disprin. Yes, no, we did. I think I did mention Kuwait, even though it wasn't in the answers, that Kuwait also borders Iraq. That's correct. All right, question number 11. Who's going to help me here? Who is going to help us here? By what name is the pain relief medication isobutyl phenylpropionic acid more commonly known? 1-300-800-222. Jenny from Mirugaya. G'day, Jen.
4: Hi, how are you?
0: Not bad. What's the answer?
4: Is it ibuprofen?
0: Yes.
4: No, like Nurofen.
0: That's right. Exactly. Nurofen. Ibuprofen. Yeah. Very good. Isobutyl phenyl propionic acid is more commonly known as ibuprofen. We would have accepted Advil or Nurofen, the brand names. Question number 12. That's it for medicine. So, no more going to the doctor. We've got countries that border Iraq. We've got one left there. Otherwise, it's clothes and fashion. Five there. My Way or the Highway, three there. Or theatre, five there.
4: Oh, I'll go theatre.
0: Theatre. Who's the most produced Australian playwright in the history of Australian theatre?
4: John Williamson.
0: Yes. Sorry, what did you say?
4: John Williamson.
0: I'll give you one more try at it.
4: Oh, God.
0: Who's the most produced Australian playwright in the history of Australian theatre?
4: Well, I thought it was John Williamson.
0: It's not John Williamson, no.
4: I've got the name wrong.
0: Sorry, yeah. Jenny. I really want to give it to you, but we can't. We have high standards here. Graham from Glen Waverley. G'day.
5: G'day, Phil.
0: Who's the most produced?
5: Phil,
0: yeah.
5: I had cataract surgery.
0: Yeah, and?
5: That's not elective surgery, unless you think blindness is an appealing choice to people. I was within 6 months of being unable to drive.
0: Yeah, that's no good.

0: Yeah,
1: Yeah.
0: well,
1: I
0: not
1: know
0: always is.
1: a lot of people, for a lot of people it is though, Graham. That is, they can't see, or they can see with glasses, but they elect to have their cataracts done and no more glasses.
0: And they don't use laser with it either.
1: Really? I think they
0: Nope.
1: do. I think they do, don't
0: Nope.
1: they?
0: Nope. They open the capsule in your eye that's got the lens in it, take the lens out, and replace it with a clear plastic lens.
1: They do.
0: And the result was better than 20/20.
1: Good on you. Well, that's great.
0: So there you go.
1: Hey, question number 12, theatre. Who's the most produced Australian playwright in the history of Australian theatre?
0: David Williamson?
1: Correct. It's
0: Oh.
1: David Williamson, not John Williamson, not Willow the Singer, not Cootamundra Waddle. No,
0: Well,
1: it's the man who wrote Don's Party.
2: celebrating the end of 20 years of conservative rule.
3: It's just an excuse for a booze up.
4: What sort of people are coming?
5: Well, they're mainly friends of mine.
4: Are they all Labour?
5: Well, they're all left of centre.
6: This is more like a morgue than a party. Let's hear it. You don't go interrupting a man and a woman at their most intimate moment. Look, I'll tell you something. I wouldn't like to be in your shoes if you hit me. I'll sue you
1: for assault. I'm a lawyer. I'm going to smash your bloody teeth in.
6: He's a dentist.
1: Question 13. We're in theatre. Do you want
0: to stay there? What are the alternatives?
1: My Way or the Highway? Clothes and Fashion? Countries That Border Iraq? There's one left there.
0: I will try countries that border Iraq.
1: Countries that border Iraq. Question 13. In which country would you find the cities of Mashhad, Isfahan, and Shiraz?
0: Iran.
1: Correct. Yes, Iran. Nice work. All right, that's it for countries that border Iraq. That's it for medicine. So we've got three categories left: clothes and fashion, My Way or the Highway, or theatre.
0: My Way or the Highway.
1: My Way or the Highway. Which famous US highway was known as the Mother Road? Which famous US highway was known as the Mother Road?
0: Gee. I'm just guessing. I've never heard it called that, but Route 66?
1: Correct, yes. Route 66.

0: Chicago all the way to LA, yes.
1: Yeah. Keep going, Phil, keep going.
0: Keep going my way, the highway. In which us...
1: in which us... that song.
0: Oh, the song, yeah.
1: Yeah.
0: Yeah, it's a cracker. That was the Rolling Stones. Yep. That was the Rolling Stones, didn't you? In which Australian state would you find the Lincoln Highway?
1: South Australia.
0: Correct, it is. Yes, it's in South Australia. Nice work. Okay. Three on the trot. Last one in my way of the highway. If you like.
1: Yeah, go ahead.
0: On a dark desert highway, cool wind in my hair is the opening line of which song?
1: Hotel California.
0: Correct, yes. Hotel California, my least favourite song in the world, I think. But anyway, here we go.

0: That's it for highways. So we've got theatre or clothes and fashion. We've got four in theatre and five in clothes and fashion. Nine left.
1: Let's take the theatre.
0: Theatre it is. You've got four on the trot now. That's which is the best run of anyone tonight so far.
1: Is it?
0: Yeah, good work. Question 17. Theatre. In which district of London would you find the Theatre Royal, the Adelphi Theatre, and the London Palladium?
1: Wouldn't have a clue, but I'll guess East End.
0: Not the East End, Graham, no. Thank you, mate. See you. Not the East End, no. Anne-Marie from Dandenong, hello.
2: Hello there, Phil. Hello, everyone.
0: Hello. Question 17. In which district of London would you find the Theatre Royal, the Adelphi Theatre, and the London Palladium?
2: It's the West End.
0: It's the West End, yes, that's right. It's not the East End, it's the West End.
2: Oh, and I'm loving the chats all about cataracts. I'm having mine done at the end of the month, would you believe it?
0: Oh, really? Okay.
2: Yeah.
0: As my texter says, elective surgery is planned surgery as opposed to emergency surgery. I'm not sure whether the surgery is necessary or not. It's something you choose to have. Cataract surgery is always elective because it's always planned. Yeah, that's true. And Jeff,
2: well, they're going to do it, and I'm happy about that. So, which is great.
0: Yeah, Jeff says, just backing me up there, that yes, they do use lasers for cataract surgery. Well, they do these days. I mean, they're very effective.
2: It's amazing. Oh. I didn't even know I had them until I saw the surgeon. So there you go.
0: Question 18, what do you want to do here? We've got theatre, that's where we are, or you can move to clothes and fashion.
2: Let's go to clothes and fashion, please.
0: Clothes and fashion. No one's had a crack at this yet. Question 18, which luxury fashion house is headquartered at 31 Rue Cambon in Paris?
2: Oh, God. Why did I pick clothes and fashion, Phil? Oh, God.
0: I don't know. I thought you maybe knew something about it, Anne-Marie.
2: Oh, I go to the Dandenong Market. That's as far as my goes.
0: Is the Dandenong Market? I don't know. Yes. Well, that's the Carnaby Street of Dandenong, is it?
2: Oh, absolutely. Yeah, absolutely. Yeah. Whatever Carnaby Street means. Yeah. I will say the house of, Cartier. I don't know.
0: No, it's not Cartier. But it's not a bad idea. But no, it's not Cartier. Cassandra from the Shoalhaven, who's a fashion maven, will know all about this.
3: Oh.
0: Hello, Cassandra.
3: Yeah. Hello.
0: Hello. Question 18. Which luxury fashion house is headquartered at 31 Rue Cambon in Paris? You can kind of pick one, can't you?
3: Yeah, well, I'm dividing into two. Can you tell me what letter it starts with?
0: No, I can't, Cassandra.
3: Okay, well, I'll just go Givenchy.
0: Not Givenchy, no.
3: Oh.
0: No, sorry, Cassandra, no. Not Givenchy. Olivia from Mount Hawthorne, correct, yes. Hannah says, is Bonds considered high in fashion? Not yet, but you never know. Roz from Strathalbyn. G'day, Roz.
4: Hello.
0: Which luxury fashion house is headquartered at 31 Rue Cambon in Paris?
4: Oh, can you please say that to me again?
0: Which luxury fashion house is headquartered at 31 Rue Cambon in Paris?
4: I know. Let's go Chanel.
0: Correct. Very good.
4: Oh, yeah. Sorry. That was a guess.
0: That's a flat-out guess, and you know what? It's correct, Ross. Good on you. It is Chanel. Yes, Pete from Yangibup.
4: We need to go to bed. Chanel number five.
0: Question number 19. You want to stay with clothes and fashion?
4: Do I have any other choices?
0: You could go with theatre if you like.
4: Sorry.
0: Theatre?
4: And that's the last two.
0: Sorry, you've got theatre or clothes and fashion, the choice of the two.
4: Okay, let's go fashion, and I haven't got a clue. No, honestly.
0: So you're
4: believing in me. Actually, I live on a farm and I use gumboots.
0: Okay.
4: Okay.
0: So you're right.
4: Okay.
0: So you're gumboots. Right. Not gumboots. Not gumboots. All right, we're up to question number 19. We'll take the answer to that and a few others straight after the latest news. And then into our issues of the day, all ahead.
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6: ABC News, I'm Clive Hunter. Independent MP Monique Ryan says the disability community needs more time to consult the government on its proposed changes to the National Disability Insurance Scheme. A three-day Senate inquiry is underway to scrutinise the legislation, but Ms Ryan says that's not enough time. She agrees the NDS needs reforming, but says the government is looking in the wrong places to find savings.
7: There's no one in Parliament who argues that it can continue to grow in its current form. But the legislation will cut $38 billion from the cost of the NDIS over the next 4 years. 2.6% of that is from rotting and waste. The vast majority of it is from removing the supports that vulnerable people need.
6: A prominent artist and two former CEOs have been charged with defrauding two Indigenous organisations in far north Queensland. Roseanne Maloney reports.
8: Police allege more than $400,000 from the Cape York Land Council and a Cowan-based organisation, Callan Enterprises, was misused between 2021 and 2025. It's alleged the money was spent on private suites and catering at rugby league games in Brisbane, international airfares and luxury accommodation, fishing charters and private social events. The former Cape York Land Council CEO and founder of Callan, 40-year-old Dion Creek, 48-year-old artist Naomi Patrice Hobson, and her 56-year-old partner Tim Jaffa are due to appear in court next month on fraud charges.
6: Australians are reporting lower life satisfaction now than during the COVID pandemic. According to Bureau of Statistics data, average life satisfaction has fallen to 7.1 out of 10, compared with 7.2 in 2020. KPMG economist Terry Rawnsley says if this year's cost of living pressures were included, the result could have been even worse.
9: So the ABS asked people on a scale of 1 to 10, how are you feeling? Before COVID, it was 7.7, during COVID, 7.2, and last year was 7.1. So we're really seeing people less satisfied with their lives. Real wages across the country are kind of down 4% over the last 5 years. Even metrics like median household wealth pretty flat over the last 5 years. All these point to households quite stressed when it comes to their finances.
6: Police in Northern Ireland have arrested a Sudanese man on suspicion of attempted murder after a stabbing in Belfast. The BBC's Sarah Gervin reports.
10: Has he got a knife?
11: Yep.
10: Get him down!
12: Video circulating online shows a man being attacked with a knife around a mile from Belfast city centre. People are then seen intervening, including one man wielding a hurling stick who confronts the apparent attacker until police arrived. A man injured in the attack, aged in his 40s, is in hospital where his condition is described as serious. Police have declared a critical incident and say they have begun an investigation to establish a motive.
6: France says it's banned Israel's far-right finance minister, Bezalel Smotrich. The foreign minister, Jean-Noël Barrot, said four leaders of Israeli settler organisations and 21 settlers had also been barred. Mr. Barrot accused them of intensifying colonisation and violence in the West Bank. Meanwhile, a UN report says Palestinian civilians in Gaza and the West Bank are suffering severe violence on all sides. The UN's Independent International Commission of Inquiry describes how in Gaza, civilians are trapped between what they call the atrocities of Israeli forces and the predatory, fear-based rule of Hamas. Alex Murdoch from the UN Children's Agency says young people are affected the most.
13: The conditions in Gaza are absolutely dire. First of all, children are still being killed. Just this weekend, seven children were killed in the Gaza Strip by Israeli fire. And we know that some of those children were simply playing football in the street. We've spoken to parents who have told us that they don't feel they can do the thing that is most innate to them, which is to protect their children.
6: Iran's Football Federation says its official fan ticket quota has been withdrawn, despite FIFA procedures allocating each country 8%.

0: 50% of tickets for its World Cup matches, Kaveh Akbari reports.
1: The Iranian Football Federation says it can no longer distribute tickets to supporters through official channels just days before the tournament begins. It says some Iranian fans had already made travel plans based on the official process. The dispute comes amid broader question over how many Iranian fans will attend, given visa restrictions, the war, travel costs, and political divisions.

0: before facing Egypt in Seattle. FIFA has not publicly commented on the ticket claim.
1: Briefly, Collingwood's Billy Frampton has been hit with a 3-game suspension for rough conduct for a tackle on Melbourne's Brody Majacek, resulting in a fractured neck. ABC News.
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0: Yes, well, hello and how are you? Philip Clark with you on ABC Radio. This is Nightlife and into the last hour of the program. How are you? Hope you're well. We're everywhere. You should be getting this loud and clear. Last hour of the program, 6 past 1, 6 past 11 in WA, South Australia and the Northern Territory, 24 to 1. And hello to everyone in the Pacific as well through Radio Australia. Very good to have your time and company. Right, now we've got to finish up the Mighty Challenge and then into our issues of the day. By the way, yeah, we may have, did we misinform you about cataract surgery? I'm not an eye surgeon. Apparently, Anne in Northern Tasmania says cataracts can't be cured by simply zapping them with lasers, okay? It's not like LASIK. There's a surgical procedure where the cloudy lens is entirely removed and replaced with a clear artificial lens. Okay. Oh, look, yes. However it is done, it's a quick and simple operation and apparently has remarkable results. Ellen in South Australia says, the eye surgeon gave me a pamphlet to read. The surgeon I'm seeing is not using laser. He'll use a probe to shatter the lens I was born with, suck it up and replace it with a plastic lens. Okay, so there you go. Pam says, I'm having cataract surgery on July 16th, so thanks for clearing all that up. I'm not sure we have, Pam. I'm not sure we have. Look, talk to your doctor. I'm sure they will explain all. All righty, 1-300-800-222 is the number. Now, we're up to question number 19 in a little thing we call
1: the Mighty Challenge.
0: And hey, it's Gaylene from Bothwell is joining us. G'day, Gaylene.
2: Oh, hello, Phil.
0: How are you doing? All right?
2: Yes, yes, I'm very well, thank you.
0: Staying warm? You've got a good supply of wood?
2: Yes, I have. Well, I need to order a new load soon.
0: Okay.
2: Yeah, yeah.
0: Do you order it all? I hope you order it all split up, don't you?
2: No, my next-door neighbour splits it for me
0: and brings it
2: in to my kitchen, which means that it's costing me a fortune every week to run my wood heater, but I love the type of heat.
0: I know.
2: But I am thinking of getting a air conditioner, you know, we call it a heat pump.
0: One of these reverse cycle things.
2: Here in Tasmania, yes. I'm very reluctant, but I'm being pressured.
0: Where's the pressure coming from, Gannett?
2: Oh, some people, my doctor is worried.
0: Oh, I see.
2: Oh, I might not be safe for me.
0: Oh, okay. Well, it's certainly a lot easier with the old reverse cycle machine. You're just going to have to press the switch on or off, you know.
2: Whether it'll be as good.
0: I know what you mean. Hey, we're up to question number 19. What do you want to do? There's two categories left, clothes and fashion or theatre.
2: A theatre, please.
0: Theatre. Which two-word Latin term is used to list the car?

0: cast of characters of a play? Which two-word Latin term is used when you're listing the cast of characters of a play?
1: I should know it.
0: I reckon you do. I reckon you do know it. Yeah.
1: Yes. I just can't think of it. Okay. I better get back heat pump. I think I'm getting Alzheimer's.
0: Oh dear. Well, whatever you do, stay warm, Gaylene. Good on you.
1: You too. Thanks. Bye.
0: What a surprise. I thought Gaylene would be good with that one. Claire from Modbury. G'day, Claire.
2: Oh, hello.
0: Which two-word Latin terms used to list the cast of characters of a play?
2: Well, it's just come to me. I think it's dramatis personae.
0: Correct. The dramatis personae. Very good. Question number 20. We're in theatre.
2: Oh, yes. Might as well stay there.
0: In which capital would you find Australia's oldest continually operating theatre?
2: Melbourne?
0: Not Melbourne, no.
2: Oh,
0: sorry, Claire, no, it's not Melbourne. George in Melville and WA. G'day, George.
3: Hi, Phil, how are you?
0: Pretty good. We're up to question 20. We're in theatre. In which capital city would you find Australia's oldest continually operating theatre?
3: Sydney.
0: No, it's not Sydney, no.
3: Thanks,
0: mate. No, it's not Sydney. Anybody here? Harry in the Bay's got the right answer. Alistair's got the right answer. Hannah in Sydney, no, that's not correct. Jim in Campbelltown's got the right answer. 1-300-800-222. We're up to question number 20. Maureen from Peterborough. G'day, Maureen.
4: Hi. I'd like to say something about the contact lens. The artificial lens. I had contact lens from the age of 21 to the age of 80. I'm 86 now.
0: What, you've had contact lenses the whole way?
4: Contact lens the whole time.
0: Wow.
4: I would go, this is contact lens, and they were plastic.
0: Yeah.
4: And they weren't the disposal ones. So every time I had to go in there and have my eyes tested, normally like you would for glasses.
0: Mm-hmm.
4: Right? So I'm in South Australia. My husband got it, and I got a transfer with a job. So anyway, we came down here. And I went to specs, I'm not allowed to say the name. I went to the opticians to get normal eye done to see how it was going with my eyes. And this elderly man who was relieving for a time being, he said to me, and I'd been told time and time again that I had cataracts, and I was really scared. I don't want people to touch my eyes.
0: Mm-hmm.
4: I don't want to lose my sight. So anyway, he said to me, Maureen, do you know that you've got cataracts? And I said, yes. He was relieving because that was short of staff. And I said, yes, I know. And he said to me, would you like me to arrange it for me? And I said, oh, yes, please. It had been taken out of my hands.
0: Oh, that's very good. And so you've had it done, Maureen?
4: And I'm 86, and I've had them done since I was 80.
0: Hey. Very good.
4: He promised me he had them done for me for my 80th birthday. And I don't really wear reading glasses, anything.
0: That's fantastic, isn't it?
4: When I had contact lens, I was dropping them on the floor all the time. I didn't have disposals.
0: Yeah.
4: I was a nusherette in New Zealand.
0: Stop
4: people. Could you have a look and shine the torch down for my lens would shine to pick them up? So there's the funny part of it. You know.
0: Maureen, I'm very glad that you are seeing the world properly. Hey, tell me, in which capital city would you find Australia's oldest continually operating theatre?
4: I've only been here 35 years. I wouldn't know.
0: No, no good. All right.
4: Thank you very much, Phil,
0: thanks,
4: for your program.
0: Thanks, Maureen. Bye-bye, Maureen. Thank you. Janet from Caulfield. Hi, Janet.
5: Hi, Phil. How are you?
0: Yeah, good. In which capital would you find Australia's, which capital city would you find Australia's oldest continually operating theatre?
5: It's in Hobart.
0: It is. It's in Hobart, yes. The Theatre Royal in Hobart.
5: Yes, I've been there.
0: Yeah, so have I.
5: Of course.
0: Question 21. Last one in theatre, if you like, or otherwise you could move to clothes and fashion.
5: Theatre, please.
0: Which three-word phrase is used in the theatre instead of good luck?
5: Break a leg.
0: Correct. Break a leg. Yes. All right, we've got four left. They're all in clothes and fashion. The climax of which 2026 movie is set at Milan Fashion Week?
5: Hello?
0: Hello?
5: Could you say that again, please?
0: Yeah. The climax of which 2026 movie is set at Milan Fashion Week? We're in a category.
5: Fashion Walk? Fashion Walk?
0: Not Fashion Walk, no. Sorry, Janet, no, not Fashion Walk, no. Gail from Wollongong. Hello, Gail.
6: Hi.
0: We're in clothes and fashion. The climax of which 2026 movie is set at Milan Fashion Week?
6: Oh, damn. I know what it is and I can't get it into my mouth.
0: Jim from Campbelltown's got it. Annette from Perth, yes. Sandra from Perth, yes.
6: Yeah, I know what it is and I can't.
0: Can't do it?
6: All right, I'll pass it on.
0: All right, thanks, Gail. There are lines free, 1-300-800-222. Barbara from Forgham Bridge, do you know the answer here, Barb?
7: Oh, lovely you. Thank you.
0: What's the movie we're after here, Barb?
7: I think it's Devil Wears Prada 2.
0: Correct. It is The Devil Wears Prada number 2, correct?
7: Yeah.
0: Mm. Which is a pretty good movie, actually.
7: It's a very good movie. She's great, you know.
0: I know.
7: Meryl Streep's one of my favourite actors.
0: Meryl Streep is just the best, isn't she? Hey, we've only got three left. We've got two in clothes and fashion.
7: Mm.
0: Oh, hang on. Have we got any? No, hang on. No, we've got three left. Yes, three left. They're both all in clothes and fashion, okay?
7: Oh, it looks like I'm stuck with that one.
0: Yeah. Which famous shoe designer was born on the 15th of November 1948 in Malaysia?
7: Oh.
0: Famous shoe designer.
7: Yeah, no, I'm just trying to think of his name. The triple words proud of the poor lady before. It's a name like shoe. You know what? I'm going to have to pass because I'm going to keep you going.
0: All right, Barb. Thanks, mate. See you. Bye-bye. No. Judy in Perth. Hi, Judy.
8: Hi.
0: Which famous shoe designer was born on the 15th of November 1948 in Malaysia?
8: Oh, it's the guy that makes the shoes with the red soles.
0: And?
8: What's his name? I can see his face. I'm actually fairly good at fashion. I thought I'll ring him because I might actually.
0: Yeah, you could win from here. Well, he's a very famous shoe designer, and
8: he's Asian.
0: He was born in Malaysia, 1948.
8: Oh, what's his name? It's just one word. I think.
0: And you know what the shoes look like, don't you?
8: Yeah. They've got red soles and incredibly expensive.
0: Mm.
8: I can't think. You know, I won a magnet during COVID and never received it, and I thought, here's my chance to get one.
0: Oh, no.
8: I've blown it.
0: You'll kick yourself because you know the answer. Sorry,
8: yeah,
0: Jude.
8: All right.
0: See you. Bye. Pat from Shoalhaven. G'day, Pat.
9: Hello.
0: Put us out of our misery.
9: Well, I'm tossing up between two and, you know, how it always goes.
0: Yeah, the law of Anne.
9: Yes, I'll say Jimmy Choo.
0: Correct, yes.
9: Oh, good.
0: It's a bloke called Jimmy Choo, always had to design a shoe, did he not? Yes, it's Jimmy Choo's.
10: We got to lose the James Earl Jones and find the James Girl Jones. And you're walking with purses and action.
11: Oh, Samantha, I'm so nervous. Big is in town, and I didn't know what to do.
12: You don't know what to do, or you don't know who to do?
11: Samantha, you're so terrible. But those Jimmy Choo's are to die for.
10: James, the voice, okay? Jimmy Choo?
11: Jimmy Choo.
10: Jimmy Choo up here?
11: Choo's.
10: Then it's been Jimmy Choo!
11: Jimmy Choo!
0: Little Brother Trucker, who knows about these things, says they're not a patch on Manolo Blahniks. There you go. Hey, two left here. 24. Question 24. Which luxury brand is known for its signature dark brown Damier pattern, which is named for the French for checkerboard?
9: Oh,
0: which luxury brand is known for its signature dark brown Damier pattern, which is named for the French for checkerboard?
9: Is it Louis Vuitton?
0: Correct, Louis Vuitton. Yes. There we go. Okay. Well, you've inched yourself into position here, which means that the interns get a go. Okay, Pat, here we go. Question 25, and to win. Which Kardashian co-founded the shapewear brand Skims?
9: I'm not up on them. I'll just have to say Kim Kardashian.
0: Yes, well, not being up on the Kardashians is not necessarily a deficit in your life, Pat. Good on you. Well done. Okay.
9: Thank you very much.
0: Good on you. I'll put the on hold, and we'll get some details from you. Thank you from Frank from Mount Evelyn. Got a lot tonight. Good on you, Frank. Harry in the Bay, correct, yes. Marie from Bunbury, correct. Damien in New Norfolk, which I presume from Tassie. The title of Australia's oldest continually operating theatre might be rubbery, as that of the oldest continually operating hotel, because Hobart's Theatre Royal was closed for several years after a disastrous fire in the 1980s. Oh. Yeah, the oldest pub is certainly a problem, isn't it? Okay, nice challenge, everyone. We took a while, but we got there.
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0: All right, issues of the day coming up. Look, we've got plenty of time to have a chat. 1-300-800-222. What is on your mind? This issue of the NDIS certainly, I think, worrying a lot of people. 4,000 submissions have gone to this Senate inquiry in just a fortnight. The inquiry is only lasting 3 days, so there are real questions as to whether the bathwater is getting thrown out with the baby here. A lot of people are very concerned that they are genuine cases and they're losing help. Although everyone acknowledges, I think, that we simply have to do something about the cost of the NDIS. NDIS costs more than Medicare, and that situation has got to be remedied. Not the relative to Medicare, I suppose, but the fact that it is costing what it is, $50-odd billion a year. All right, what do you think? 1-300-800-222 is the number if you'd like to call. Also, the Liberal Party President Tony Abbott's endorsed the idea that the Liberal Party should swap preferences with One Nation. Well, this might cause John Howard to roll in his bed and say, what? It's not something that he would have ever done, given that he always regarded them, I think, correctly as, well, they are the problem for the coalition, with One Nation polling strongly. Would preference swapping just help that party increase its vote? Your thoughts, 1-300-800-222 is the number. Lines are free. Grab one.

0: Yeah, James Taylor, and how sweet it is to be loved by you. All right, issues of the day.
1: Issue of the day.
0: Yeah, what do you think? Well, there's this preference swapping arrangement of Tony Abbott's and how you think that is going to go. And also the issue of the NDIS too. As we know, there is a Senate inquiry into the costs of the NDIS. Both sides of everyone in Parliament in Canberra, I think any reasonable person who's looked at the NDIS, says it is costing way too much. We cannot afford this and we need to do something about it. But are we throwing the baby out with the bathwater? There was a very nice text. Hannah, if you're still listening, Hannah sent me a text. Hannah in Sydney earlier sent me a text. Hannah participates in the scheme too. Says, Phil, every time a disabled person hears talk about the cost of the NDIS on the media, what we're actually hearing is that we're a burden on the community. Ask any NDIS participant where the waste of taxpayer money is going, and it's not in our pockets. Most NDIS participants are struggling to do normal things like going to a sporting match or a concert. The NDIS is not paying for our lunch at cafes. The biggest waste of taxpayer money is on private law firms that the government has employed to fight disabled people in the tribunal. Then there are companies set up to maximise profit over real support. Yes, that could be the nub of a lot of it too, Hannah. Rather than cut supports to NDIS participants, says Hannah, the government should cut the maximum allowable charges that companies can legally charge. And they could start by focusing on companies charging exorbitant fees for transport or even different fees depending on if a client's on the NDIS or Veterans Affairs. Yeah, thank you. Look, 1-300-800-222 is the number. You might have some thoughts about it too. Alastair from Winchelsea, you're first up. Sally, I'll come to you in a second on preferences. They're alliance free. 1-300-800-222. Hi, Alastair.
2: Hello, Phil. Well, Hannah's spot on there. I think Monique Ryan pointed out. No, she's a medical doctor.
0: Monique Ryan, this is the independent in Kooyong, yeah.
2: Yeah, I think she is a medical doctor, isn't she?
0: She is a medical doctor.
2: Still is.
0: I think she's a high level doctor. She's a specialist in a hospital. Yeah.
2: So she was saying there's quite a percentage of money goes on rorts.
0: Yeah,
2: and I think I have heard of this when I did a disability course about 5 years ago. That there was an absolute rort going on. I won't say which town it was, but they were actually buying TVs for themselves almost, these people.
0: You say these people, you mean who?
2: Well, the people who were supposed to be looking after people. They were misappropriating gifts and television sets and stuff to themselves. Mm. So this is what I heard, and there's no reason to doubt the source. And this was in a... Of course, I did with Gen U, which is a pretty well-known provider in Victoria. So there's a lot of people that snouts in the trough thing, and they're feeding off this. But also, I mean, on the other hand, we had what Hannah was saying about people who just they can't afford to live.

0: even with the help they're getting, and they
1: Yeah,
0: can't
1: the whole
0: afford
1: point about the
0: to go to.
1: scheme, that's right, the whole point about the scheme is it was set up to right, you know, a great wrong in the community, which is that people with a disability were simply, you know, really, really struggling in many instances just to get along and live. So, you know, are we chucking this, are we in trying to save money, because they are trying to save a lot of money, which they have to, you'd argue. Are they doing it in a way that, you know, are they not targeting the real targets in that sense?
0: Well, the term disability as well is falling out of favour, I believe.
1: I haven't heard that.
0: I think it's the person, the ability, you concentrate on the abilities the person has rather than the abilities they don't
1: have. Oh, I see, right.
0: So to get them into a football match, they're as entitled to barrack for their team as any other person in the country.
1: Yeah, of course.
0: So this is where there's possibly still that thinking amongst certain bureaucrats, or maybe amongst the population, that they're outside the community. They're not. They're supposed to be included, and there's supposed to be no difference between them and the next person.
1: All right. Thanks, Alistair. I wonder whether other people have comments or agree or disagree. 1-300-800-222 is the number. Hannah in Sydney says, I'm awake. Yes, good on you, Han. No, I thought your point was right. And this, you know, I've had just anecdotal reports from a couple of people who've come up to me and said, look, by the way, you know, I'm on the NDIS and my benefits are being cut. And in both those instances, and I know this is not representative and all of that, and I know you're not making conclusions in this, but from the two people that spoke to me, I know them, and they are on the NDIS, and they ought to be, and I cannot believe that they are the targets for cost saving, particularly when we've talked so much in the past, haven't we, about the rorts in the system from service providers. 1-300-800-222. Sally from Ingleburn. Preferences. Yes, Sally. Hi.
2: Yeah, look, about the NDIS really quickly, but basically the government never checked on these people that you say were rorts that didn't provide services.
1: Mm.
2: They didn't check on them. They just handed out the money blindly, and now they want to make people with disabilities pay the price for their stupidity.
1: Mm.
2: That's basically the bottom line. Look, about these preferences that you were talking about.
1: Yeah, just so everyone's on the same page here. Tony Abbott has endorsed the idea that the Liberal Party could swap preferences with One Nation. Now, as I said, this might make John Howard roll in his bed. He's not in his grave yet.
2: I think John Howard has gotten to a point now where I've seen him a few times contradict himself,
1: right.
2: And wouldn't surprise me if him and Tony had a private conversation before Tony became the president of the organisation.
1: Hmm.
2: Whereby yesterday in the news they showed Angus Taylor saying, you know, I'll do preference deals with them. But what had me absolutely even more stumped, another news item yesterday was the popularity of Albanese falling the way it has. I mean, they've got the hide and the gall now and the audacity to ask people to put up money for Labor. Mm. I mean, if Albanese didn't do so many silly things recently and slide himself down, they wouldn't need to be worrying about One Nation at all.
1: Mm.
2: It's their own silliness, both Labor and Liberal, that they've got themselves into a pickle right now. And One Nation sitting pretty, and this One Nation, when you come to the push and the shove, there are no policies, there are no real issues. It is a situation of grievance, and these two major parties have lost their minds and lost their, you know, good sense to see what they're doing wrong and how they're just handing it over to a party that has got basically no issues.
1: Mm. Yeah, well, it's a long way to the elections. It's 2 years, but, you know, the polls...
2: Look, it wouldn't surprise me before the 28 election if Barnaby Joyce piped up and, you know, wanted to be the leader of One Nation. Because he has quite... When he was in the Nationals, he quite a few times wanted to be the leader again after he left the last time with Turnbull. And he was at one stage almost, like, what do they call them? Not vice president. There was a person below the prime minister.
1: Deputy prime minister. He has been deputy prime minister.
2: That's it. So I wouldn't surprise me if in 2 years' time he pipes up again. It wouldn't.
1: It wouldn't surprise me either, Sally. And I'm quite sure you're right that he would love to be the leader of One Nation.
2: Yeah, I think he would. That's my prediction.
1: I don't think Pauline's got plans for that right now.
2: Pauline's got plans for nothing, quite frankly. We saw in the 1990s how when she had in her parties quite a few run-ins with a few men in that party who were no longer there. She's going to have problems with that guy who told that ABC journalist to shut up. She will have problems with these people behind closed doors. Mark my words.
1: Thank you, Sally. Good on you.
2: Bye-bye.
1: Appreciate the call. 1-300-800-222. Rowan Galway says, read the NDIS, says, no, Phil, there's no way it can go on. I work with disability. It's an absolute free-for-all. Everyone's trying to milk it for all it's worth at every point. There'll be some honest, good people hurt by the changes, but change is required, and hopefully in time everyone works themselves out. Money is bleeding out through the NDIS. Expensive day that my client's wrongly sized Sarah Steady arrived at the house after three visits from an occupational therapist, plus travel with the coordinator too. The company re-delivered to the right size one but wouldn't take back the incorrect size one. It was a different company that needed to pick the wrong size one up. Everyone's putting in their charges and there are no questions asked. Thank you, Ro. It's what we seem to learn every time we open the lines about this as well. Sir Snoopy at Nora Head says, having worked in the sector in an ideal world, read the NDIS, each person would be assessed individually in person at home for a clear understanding. But some participants are over-serviced, some are under-serviced, and yes, sometimes families are in a position to assist a little more. For example, some family members living at home, they could vacuum the house or hang out the washing. And the waste, a participant had a new mobility scooter, never used. Another participant could benefit, but not necessarily eligible. Yeah, I know. Look, the way it is going at the moment, it's not sustainable. 1-300-800-222 is my number. Sophie from Glen Iris. Hello, Soph.
3: Hi, Phil.
1: Preference swapping.
3: Yes, I think for the first time in my life, I might be agreeing with the former Prime Minister rather than Tony Abbott. I think it's a bit of a race to the right. And if you think of the Australian population as a bell curve, so that it starts narrow and the majority is towards the middle and then it sort of evens out again or sort of narrows down again, the bulk of the voters are towards the middle. So doing a preference deal with a party that's further to the right is actually targeting fewer voters than if you're moving further towards the middle. It just seems counterintuitive to me. It just seems really a bizarre thing for the Libs to do.
1: Yeah, well, the comment I made earlier is that if you imagine in some of these contests, I mean, this could happen in Angus Taylor's own seat of Hume, for example.
3: Yes.
1: If One Nation comes first, but doesn't get a majority, but comes first, which on the polls would be the case, and he comes third, say behind the Nat or whatever, then if they're preferencing One Nation, it will simply help One Nation win the seat. It won't help. Right. It will not help him. It only helps the Libs if the Libs think that they can outpoll One Nation, but at the moment they're not doing that.
3: I think it'll push people to go off. What do you call it when you don't vote on the how to vote card?
1: Yeah,
3: so they'll do their own numbering or they'll go to the Teals. I think a lot of the more moderate Liberal Party supporters will go towards the Teal candidates. I think there'll be more Teal candidates and Climate 200 will be supporting them. And I think it's the wrong decision. I think it's a really bad decision. And the other thing I wanted to mention is something that I don't know whether you know, that the major parties are exempt, or the political parties are exempt from the spam laws on email. So once you get in their database, you can never escape. I once sent an email to my local member, my local state member, and now I get emails from Angus Taylor, from Jane Hume, from all sorts of people, and you can't unsubscribe.
1: You can't unsubscribe. Is that right?
3: You can't unsubscribe. You can push the button that says unsubscribe, but they... that there is.
1: Is that right? There are they not? Oh, that's wrong. That's wrong, isn't it?
3: Yeah. Isn't that terrible?
1: That's terrible.
3: I mean, everyone else in the country, every company, every not-for-profit is doing the right thing by allowing people to unsubscribe. Yet I did one email to a local member, which should be my right.
1: Yeah.
3: Without becoming enmeshed in all these liberal emails.
1: Oh,
3: I'm a bit tempted to reply to them all. Dear Jane, dear Angus. Thank you so much for your email attached.
1: If there was some way you could get that document signing machine that Trump was complaining about, you could write them letters. You could write them letters and make them send you back a written reply.
3: I should start a postcard campaign to.
1: Oh, the postcards. Yeah, that's true. Yeah.
3: Oh my goodness. Oh my goodness. Anyway. With the NDIS, Phil, have you got 1 minute?
1: Yeah, go on.
3: I've got a friend who works in a major hospital in Melbourne, and she says that a lot of the allied health staff, particularly the junior staff, so like the occupational therapists and physiotherapists, are being sort of sucked into the NDIS providers rather than doing their hard yards in the hospitals in the early years, because they're being offered very lucrative salaries with cars to write the initial reports for the assessments.
1: Mm.
3: So that's actually depriving our hospital system of this really important part of the healthcare system. So that's another part of it.
1: Yeah, this is the thing, isn't it? The system has set up this complete other, you know, business and economy, care providing, and the evidence seems to be that they're ripping the joint off blind.
3: And a lot of very, very small providers, a lot of sort of slightly maybe, you know, ones that don't follow the letter of the law, the letter of the rules, and I think there should be more audits and as the previous caller said, more putting it into the hands of the people themselves to choose, rather than having the provider say, well, it costs, you're going to pay $80, we're going to charge the government $200 and pocket the $120 for doing the paperwork. So, you know, anyway.
1: Yep. All right. Thanks, Soph.
3: Thanks, Phil.
1: Good on you. Bye-bye. See you later. Text, I'm fully aware of NDIS clients that do not qualify. And how can two carers take one client for a 10 to 12 minute trip to walk the bridge in the rainforest near Apollo Bay? A lot of people are leeching on our economy. Thorough investigations required. Yeah. Jen says, my partner's got a stroke and is on the NDIS. He owns land worth millions. His grown children are not adverse in applying for more funding. $90,000 and up. Yes, I ran into a person the other day who's had a stroke and has an NDIS package of something like $250,000. And they, well, I was told that they're worth millions of dollars. There's something not right with it. 1-300-800-222 is the number. Back on preferences, Ryan in Perth. Hello.
4: Good evening.
1: Evening.
4: Got a story about preferences. And
1: yeah.
4: I worked at the last federal election as a booth captain for a friend who ran as an independent in our electorate.
1: Oh, great. Yeah, okay.
4: We had about 1,800 people come through and vote on that day.
1: Yep.
4: And my friend, I'll keep the names out, he didn't do preferences. So on his out-of-vote card, it just had, vote one for me and apply your preferences where you feel they best suit your beliefs.
1: Yep.
4: I had at least 13 people come up to me asking how they're supposed to vote with that card because there's no numbers on there telling them where to vote.
1: I
4: kind of walked away thinking that preferential voting should be outlawed, because so many people also came through complaining about one politician or another and grabbing a out-of-vote card from somewhere else, not realising that the preferences are likely to go towards the person they're whinging about.
1: They're whinging about, yeah. Look, I agree with you, Ryan, I am absolutely 100% convinced that most people do not understand the system. Why should they?
4: Absolutely. It was just a real big eye-opener for me, that one. And just one more point, if I could.
1: Yeah.
4: As the lady a little while ago just mentioned, I've always been a Labor voter.
1: Yep.
4: I've sort of been curious as to the politics in Australia recently and started looking at One Nation's policies to try and see why people are being drawn that way. To say that there's no policies for One Nation is a big understatement. I've actually started questioning and looking at them quite significantly, they might not align with everyone, but they're different.
1: Yeah.
4: But they do have some benefit to them. So to say there's no policies there, I would challenge anyone to jump online and to actually have a look, because maybe we're at the time for a really big shake-up in Australian politics. I really wouldn't be sure which way I'd vote at this point in time, so it's more research on my part.
1: Hmm.
4: So, yeah, just curious for that lady.
1: Yeah, no, it is interesting, isn't it, because I don't think their appeal so much is on their alternative policies, because, as you say, they don't really have many. But that doesn't seem to be the point.
4: Well, they do have policies, and a lot of the stuff that the Liberal Party seem to be trying to come out with now are along the lines of what are on the One Nation website.
1: Yeah. well, that's right. As you say, directing preferences is all very well, but you know your voters have to actually do it, and. You know, did you find much evidence of, when you were counting them, that the... Maybe you didn't, because your candidate didn't have a preference card, but that, you know, people don't necessarily follow the card anyway.
4: Yeah, there was some really funny things written on a few of the... The electoral people did the counting, but we scrutinised, and there was a lot of really comical things written on cards, and I think Vladimir Putin probably picked up a few votes... So, I'm nearly in favour of non-compulsory voting, but I'm not sure if I'll go that far just yet.
1: Non-compulsory voting means you end up like the United States, Ryan, or the UK.
4: Yeah.
1: Or the UK.
4: Yeah, I know.
1: And we don't want that. We don't want that.
4: No, but it's. I think we need some more education, because you're right, people don't understand the process.
1: No.
4: They don't understand what they're doing, and a lot of the complaints that... come about, people don't realise that their actions generally contribute to that in many cases.
1: Mm. Yep. Okay. Thanks, Ryan. See you, mate. Bye-bye. Our little brother trucker says you haven't checked out their policies on the One Nation website, have you, Phil? Yes, I have, little brother trucker, I have. Josh from Ballina. G'day, Josh.
5: Yeah, hi, Phil. How are you?
1: Pretty good. NDIS.
5: Yeah, mate, the more I've been listening, the more, like, diluted my thoughts are. Like that I wanted to ring in 20 minutes ago are getting.
1: Hmm.
5: I'm basically, you know, I've been in the industry for about 20 years as a carer, and both pre-NDIS and through NDIS's implementations. I was always dubious about NDIS, but the thing is now I think we've lost but there are a lot of good carers out there that do incredible work. And I'm sort of thinking that maybe some of the, like, you know, we could put a bit of more positive spin on it, saying that, like, we've got a great workforce out there that's now, you know, like, ready to serve these people that don't rip off, but have been forced to because of the, you know, the system, obviously. But it's like, I think there's, you know, when we look at, like, the government saying, you know, there's 53, you know, billion or million, you know, what is it, billion, is it, you know, spent.
1: It costs about $50 to $53 billion, that's right. More than Medicare.
5: But then look at the, this is what I'm thinking, look at what those good workers are bringing into the, like, that, some of that money spent, like, we spend how much on defence, because it's essential, what I mean? Like, so sometimes that money that's being spent is actually essential to be spent. I know it's being rorted to the, you know, to the max. I've seen it.
1: Yeah.
5: But I'm just thinking, you know, like when we look at that concept of what it's worth to us, you know, like we spend a lot of money on defence or on, you know, on roads because we need them. But this is a service we need too. So maybe, you know, there should be an account for the money that it brings, because like so many people like actually rely on an income because they're doing a genuine service to the community and those to our disabled people, you know, like I don't know, so I think there might be that twist we can put on it that you know, it's a valuable source, you know, like, and it actually helps our economy, surely, because we've got so many people in that economy, like in that industry at the moment.
1: Yeah, no, I get what you're saying, but, you know, no one likes seeing waste and corruption, you know. No, absolutely not.
5: That's got to go. I just think we get a bit too grim and gloom about it, as far as, and we forget the people that are working in there and the benefits that the people do get and how essential it is. That we need to do it. I get it.
1: The question is how essential some of it is. That's, I think, a fair question too, because I mean, anecdotally, as I think we've already learned, a lot of it is not necessarily the case. Jake from Ballarat. G'day, Jake.
6: G'day, Phil. How are you doing?
1: Pretty good.
6: I've got an interesting point about One Nation.
1: Yep.
6: Irrespective of what people may think about the preferences. But I think there's a very real concern with, say, someone like Pauline Hanson getting, you know, some type of political power or sway over the political process, for the very same reason that Gough Whitlam was destined to be a bad prime minister. And that is, for as much as she has experience in parliament, she has no experience in governance.
1: No.
6: She's crashed or crashed through with a lot of policies, and they seem to be ad hoc per public reception rather than grounded in an actual ideological motivation. And I think there are similar parallels that we'll see in the scandals of the Whitlam government as compared to any One Nation government that has power anytime soon.
1: Yeah, I mean, look, I think everyone's getting ahead of themselves a bit here, aren't they?
6: One Nation can form government respectively in their own right.
1: I would be astonished if that was the case. I'm not saying that down the track, maybe, but, you know, there's a lot of crazy talk, I think, at the moment about that One Nation could, you know, win enough seats to win government at the next election. Well, I mean, maybe they could, but, you know, are they in a position to be a government? That's the point you're making.
6: No, I don't think they are. And I think also this movement to the right that's sort of symptomatic across many Western democracies is almost similar to the economic business cycle. There's always this sway from left to right to left to right, and we get a little bit more left and a little bit more right every time until there is, you know, say, shake-up that returns people to the moderate and balanced. So I think it's all just part of a business cycle, and then, you know, 4 or 5 election cycle, we'll look back and go, well, that was kind of crazy of us, wasn't it?
1: Look, I think it's certainly true that most politics and most governments, maybe all governments actually, are formed out of the centre. They're not formed out of the extreme. So I can't think of a government in Australia which has been formed out of an extreme.
6: Well, democracy's never really been based in radicalism, is it?
1: No. Well, not in Australia where, as I say, given the nature of Australia, which is a generally tolerant, not extreme country, and also there is compulsory voting.
6: Yes, exactly.
1: You know.
6: That's another interesting point. Sorry for another night, but I would love to hear the radio talk about whether or not compulsory voting should be a thing here.
1: Well, I've always thought it was a good thing, isn't it? Because if you're talking about the centre, it because people have to vote, they have to think about, well, you know, what do I want to do here? Even if I don't really want to go to the booth, I don't think it's a huge imposition to say once every 3 years federally, 4 years in the states, you get to, you know, spend an hour and go to the booth and vote for someone that you think ought to be running the show. Because everyone's forced to do it, it does tend to bring the matters to the centre. But that's probably a good thing, isn't it?
6: I would agree, yeah. I mean, it to a certain extent is preventative of that radicalism. But I think any engagement in the political system, be it stubborn or actively engaging, is good.
1: Yeah, no, I agree with that. Yeah. Thank you, Jake.
6: Thank you, Phil.
1: Bye-bye. 1-300-800-222 is the number. Gary in Queenscliff. G'day, Gary.
7: Hi, Phil.
1: Yeah.
7: Yeah, I just like to recount my experience with a cataract operation.
1: Oh, yeah? Have you had one?
7: Yeah, I have.
1: Any good?
7: No.
1: Oh, okay. That's no good.
7: But I hear a lot of your listeners speaking with Greg Glee about how they're going to have greatly enhanced eyesight, and in the majority of cases they will, but they don't all.
1: Yeah, no.
7: People want to go into it with great caution.
1: Yeah.
7: Because it hasn't worked for me.
1: Yeah. Have you? Are you getting looked after, Gary?
7: No. I can still look after myself.
1: Okay.
7: But just don't get too excited. Do your research, that's about my point.
1: Yeah. Okay. Yeah. It's a fair point, Gary, and thanks for making it too. All righty. Look, we might leave it there. We'll continue this conversation. It's a most interesting conversation because if you're interested in politics, we are having a moment in this country, aren't we? We are having a moment. We'll talk some more about it, but thank you.
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1: Yeah, more on the NDIS too, because it is a huge issue, and there will be... I think, as one of my texters says, there will be good people hurt in this process, but they do need to save. All right, well, let's leave it there. I've got to go, but you'll be looked after this. Here's Olivia Newton-John.

0: Yeah, Liv. Well, Livy Newton-John, you could be hopelessly devoted to Trev because he'll look after you. Hello, Trev.
1: Oh, that was a nice little link across, wasn't it?
0: Oh.
1: Thank you.
0: I am. I'm hopelessly devoted to you, Trev.
1: You know, when you move house, which is, well, I don't know how many times I've moved house over the years, there's always stuff that seems to follow you and you have no reason to understand why.
0: The unopened box.
1: And you go, what have I got that for? And why has it been following me around for the last 30 years? A good example being power leads to things or leads that connect things. And I have leads there from such a long time ago that I don't even know what they fit with.
0: I've got old iPhone charging cables that don't even, there's no device in the world they can connect to.
1: That's it. So why do they follow us around, I ask you?
0: Please answer.
1: I will provide that answer for you with Janet McLeod in just a little bit. It's one of the things that we'll talk with her about.
0: Please, it's compulsory listening. I'll make sure.

0: All right, man. See you, mate. Have a good show. Talk tomorrow.
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2: ABC News, I'm Clive Hunter. The survivor of a large earthquake in the Philippines has recounted the moment his house buckled. The scale of devastation on Mindanao Island is becoming clear as emergency responders reach coastal cities and towns a day on from the quake. Officials fear the death toll, which at the moment stands at 37 dead and 487 injured, could rise. Romel Jaresco says he feared for his life.
3: We saw our floors going up and down about this high. It was bulging and our house was swaying like this, so we just ran out. We couldn't do anything else.
2: Reports from Afghanistan say Taliban forces have opened fire on people protesting against the detention of several women for allegedly failing to comply with strict religious dress codes. BBC's Caroline Davis has more.
4: Over the weekend, there were reports that local Taliban government officials in Herat had begun to arrest women they considered to be improperly wearing the hijab by showing their faces. The UN has cited reports that around 30 women were detained. The Taliban government have imposed many restrictions on women since they took power, including strict dress codes. Women must be completely covered when they leave home. Protests against the Taliban are increasingly rare, but a group of men and women took to the streets in Herat to protest.
2: Downing Street has called for calm after Northern Ireland's police say they arrested a suspect over a stabbing in Belfast, with graphic videos of the attack shared online. Police say the victim, who's in his 40s, has been taken to hospital with serious injuries to his eyes, face and back. They say the suspect is a Sudanese man in his 30s, has been arrested on suspicion of attempted murder and remains in police custody. A kitchen knife was found at the scene. Here, disability advocates are warning proposed changes to the NDIS could leave children and young people with fewer supports. A Senate inquiry is examining legislation that would tighten eligibility requirements and reshape how participant needs are assessed as the federal government seeks to slow the scheme's growth. Children and young people, the Disability Australia CEO Sky Kokoschke-Moore says there are fears essential supports could be shifted away from the NDIS and onto families.
5: Families and young people are worried about the cuts to social and community participation. And they're also worried about the way that parental responsibility is going to be interpreted by the NDIA as a way of insisting that informal supports pick up the slack rather than properly funded NDIS supports that a child really needs.
2: A Perth doctor is due to face a sentencing hearing in July after being found guilty of indecently assaulting a patient. David Webber reports.
6: Dr. Vino Kariakarawana was accused of indecently assaulting a woman during acupuncture treatment in Carlisle last year. He went to trial in the Perth Magistrates Court. The woman said he touched her around her breasts and groin and also pressed his crotch against her. Magistrate Belinda Coleman said she was an impressive witness, and Kariakarawana was not being truthful when he denied that he touched her. His bail was continued and he's facing a sentencing hearing on July the 21st.
2: A Brisbane woman charged with murdering her terminally ill husband has been granted bail, having spent more than a year in custody. Will Murray reports.
7: Kylie Truswell Mobbs is accused of killing her husband David Mobbs by administering medications through his feeding tube in December 2023. Mr. Mobbs had an aggressive form of motor neurone disease and was bedridden and unable to speak at the time of his death. The Brisbane Magistrates Court heard Ms. Truswell Mobbs told investigators she gave him the medications because he wanted to die. She's been in custody since April last year. In granting bail, Justice Paul Smith said circumstances had now materially changed and there was a better chance of her acquittal or conviction on a lesser charge.
2: The Vice-Chancellor of Deakin University has resigned, effective immediately. In an email sent to staff this afternoon, Chancellor Claire Higgins said the university had accepted Ian Martin's resignation with respect and thanked him for almost 7 years of leadership. The statement did not include a reason for the resignation. Matthew Clark will act as caretaker vice-chancellor. And Western Sydney International Airport is set to welcome its first passengers on the 25th of October, after 15 years of planning and 7 years of construction. Jetstar will operate the airport's first commercial passenger service, with flights to Melbourne, Brisbane and the Gold Coast among the initial routes. And that's ABC News.
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1: Good morning. It is 6 minutes past two, 6 minutes past midnight in Western Australia, and 24 minutes to two in South Australia and in the Northern Territory. When you move house, there are the things that you know you got to move. So you got the big things. You got the couch. You got to move that. You got to make sure you got the bed. You get all your pots and pans out. And then there are the other things. You know, the littler things that you go, right, well, that's important. I'll keep that. Do I really need that anymore? You go, yeah, maybe so. So what are those things that you don't need that follow you around? So you pack it up and then you unpack and you get to the other side and you go, what did I get that for? Why did I bring that? In fact, why have I been bringing that with me with moves over the last 25 years? So what are those things? 1-300-800-222. It could be a bag full of leads, as we just mentioned, to fill. Those power leads or those connecting leads, and you move every time because you're not sure what it does. And you stop and think, better take it with me because I might actually find what that attaches to at another point in time. So there are those things. There are the little knickknacks that are perhaps in that drawer that nobody likes to talk about, that drawer that has all the leftover stuff in it. And when you look through that, you go, yeah, might keep that, might not. So when you move house, those things that are your treasures that you make sure follow you wherever you go, and then there are the things that aren't necessarily treasures, and for some reason, they've been with you for a very, very long time. So we'll talk to Janet McLeod about those things in just a little while. Firstly, though, we will play five questions to be answered, as there always have been. Although once I did have six questions, not exactly sure why, but only once there were six questions. Today, there are definitely five questions. And there is a song that gives you a little clue as to what the theme is. Because if you want to go, the theme, because all of those questions are united in some particular way. So if you want to go for the theme, you text through the answer on 0437 774 774. I advise you not to go too early because you only get one guess. So don't go too early. You've got to find just the sweet spot. Let's have a listen. This song will give you a little clue as to what the theme is, okay? And then we will play. If you want to answer any of the questions, 1-300-800-222. If you want to go the theme, then text it through on 0437 774 774. Who's singing this song? I want the band.

0: the song is reminiscing. Lots of people went early with the theme. Far too early. Was it worth a go, though? I guess Sue in Geelong, I'm sorry, that's not the theme. But a few people agreed with you that that may be what it is, but it's not. I'm sorry. A lot of people give me the name of the singer, looking for the name of the band. You can tell me the singer as well, though, if you want to. 1-300-800-222. Come along and play. Michelle is there. Hello, Michelle.
1: Hi, Kev. How are you?
0: I'm pretty good. What's the name of the band?
1: Little River Band.
0: It is. And Glenn Shorrock singing out the front.
1: Dead right.
0: Dead right. Very good. Now, because you identified that, Michelle, you can choose the first question of the morning. And we have a choice. We have a which question, a name question, a who's question, a when question, and a who question.
1: When?
0: You want the when.
1: Was that hard?
0: No, it's not. Well, I can't say if it's hard or not, because if you know the answer, it's not hard.
1: Oh, yeah, but all of yours are hard after.
0: Oh, no, they're not. It's the little snippet, Michelle.
1: Oh, all right. I don't mind the music.
0: You don't mind the little snippets?
1: No.
0: All right, then. I'll play you this. See if you can tell me the name of the song that this little snippet is from. Here we go. I'll play it again for you. What song's that from?
1: Sounds like Jump for My Love.
0: Oh, it does, doesn't it?
1: Yeah.
0: It's not.
1: Well, the pointer. Oh, well, hello. Got me all excited and then shot me down.
0: No, because I just realised how much it really sounds like that.
1: It does. I reckon they should go and get them. They've copied them.
0: Well, somebody's copied somebody. I don't know which song came out first. But no, that's not it. But it sounds exactly the same.
1: Exactly.
0: No go. But thanks, Michelle.
1: Cheers.
0: That's not the same. Doesn't it sound like it? Oh. Yeah. Don't know. 1-300-800-222. What song is that from? And it's not Jump for My Love. Is that what it's called? Or is it just called Jump? Just Jump. It's not it, though. Good song, though, that Jump for My Love song. Hello, Justin.
2: G'day, Trev. How are you, mate?
0: Now, I can tell you that Paul has got the right answer, and Shazzy has the right answer, and Sandra from Perth has the right answer. And I'll play it again for you. What song's that from, Justin?
2: We're the kids of America.

0: America.
1: I need the name. I need the, you see, I know this is going to be picky, but I need the name of the song.
0: I think that's what the song's called, We're the Kids of America.
1: No, it's not. It might be a bit mean, Justin, but I do need the title.
0: We're the Kids of America.
1: No, I've given you a go, Justin. You give me an answer.
0: No. All right.
1: Good
0: Thanks.
1: on you, though, because people will send me texts, I'm sure, and tell me that I'm mean. But, you know, you can't go, you've got to have the exact title. Otherwise, it's not right. Is it Trev?
2: Is it
1: Is
2: true?
1: it Trev?
2: Is it true?
1: Well, it is. Well, as
2: It
1: far as
2: is
1: I'm
2: true.
1: concerned,
2: It's
1: on my
2: two
1: end.
2: truths. What's better than two truths?
1: Three?
2: Three truths.
1: Three Trevs.
2: All we need is Trev from Condell Park and we'll have the triumvirate.
1: We will. Now, no, Sally, that's not the answer. Yes, Peter in Sydney, that is the answer. Oh, it does sound. So I'll play it again. So, divinal science fiction, someone has mentioned. Sounds a little bit like that. Now, Trev, what song is it?
2: I don't know if Where the Kids of America was closed. So Kim Kahan,
1: There were just too many words in that.
2: Kids of America.
1: Kids, say it again.
2: In America.
1: Say it again.
2: Kids in America.
1: Kids in America, it is.
2: Oh, wow.
1: Oh, geez, it was like pulling teeth, wasn't
2: Oh, pulling wisdom teeth. With flies from the garage. That's what it is.
1: Like pulling teeth. Warwick knew that it was Kids in America. Jody said Kids in America. That's right. It's not Where the Kids in America, it's just Kids in America, and that's all. Hello, Snoopy in Nora Head in New South Wales. Knew that it was Kids in America too. Now, because we've sorted that out, Trev, where you can choose either the which, the name, the whose, or the who.
2: Well, thank our good Lord, the riff's out of the
1: Yes.
2: way.
1: Although that one was a pretty easy one, I thought.
2: No, I wouldn't have got it without,
1: Help.
2: yes, without help, yes.
1: Now, which one of these would you prefer?
2: What are the, what are the which?
1: The which, the name, the whose, or the who?
2: Oh, let's go with the who's.
1: Whoser.
2: Who's up?
1: Whoser.
2: That'll do.
1: Whose coat was elegant, the cut was fine, and it was red and yellow and green and brown and scarlet and black and ochre and peach and ruby and olive and violet and fawn.
2: Oh, it was The Coat of Many Colours by Jacob.
1: But yeah, we need to know whose coat it was, though.
2: Is it Jacob's Coat of Many Colours?
1: No.
2: Is it another?
1: Nah.
2: Oh, okay.
1: You've
2: Look,
1: had you've done your lot. Thank you, Trev. So the question is, whose coat was elegant, the cut was fine, and it was red and yellow and green and brown and scarlet and black and ochre and peach and ruby and olive and violet and fawn? 1300 800 triple two. There's a lot there. Hello, Sam.
3: Morning, Trevor. How are you?
1: Can you tell me whose coat it was?
3: Wouldn't have a clue, but I'll have a guess. I'll say James Dean. James Dean.
1: Not James Dean coat. No. This was a little bit more just denim. No, what sort of. He had a leather jacket. Did he have a leather jacket? I always get that confused because there's that photo of James Dean and you always think he's in a denim, a leather jacket, but is he though? Yes. Karina in Shell Harbour. That's what I'm looking for. Really, all Trev did was just give me the wrong person. Well, I mean, that's significant. Hey, Andrew.
4: That's my name.
1: Whose coat was elegant, the cut was fine, and it was red and yellow and green and brown and scarlet and black and ochre and peach and ruby and olive and violet and fawn?
4: Joseph.
1: Joseph's coat. Joseph's Technicolor dream coat. It was from? Well done. So it was Joseph, not Jacob. Jacob was one of the brothers.

0: And I think he gets a mention at some time. Now, because you sorted that, we have a which, a name, and a who.
1: Can I give him a mention now, please?
0: Yeah.
1: To my fighting fish, Enzo.
0: Mm-hmm.
1: Enzo Ferrari.
0: Mm-hmm.
1: And Mary, the queen of my house, the tabby cat.
0: Very nice. Are they listening?
1: Joseph's in his water tank and Mary's in my sock drawer.
0: Very good. Everyone's comfortable and happy and well.
1: Yeah.
0: Now, because you sorted out that it was Joseph, Roe in Goolwa knew that it was Joseph's coat. Red satin jacket. No, it wasn't a red satin jacket. It was Joseph's Technicolor dream coat. So which one would you like, Andrew? We have a which, a name, and a who.
1: A name.
0: Name the member of the Snicket family that is a proud member of the Volunteer Fire Department, the VFD.
1: Tony.
0: Tony?
1: Yeah.
0: No, it's not Tony Snicket, but thank you. Done well, as always. No, Tim, it wasn't Jesus, but thank you. So the question is this. Okay. So I want you to name the member of the Snicket family who is a proud member of the VFD. The VFD being the Volunteer Fire Department. 1-300-800-2. Tim knew that it was a Technicolor dream coat. We needed Joseph, though. Hello, Donald.
2: Hello, Trevor. Can I do a shout-out?
0: Oh, I guess so, yes.
2: I'd like to do a shout-out to Trevor Chappell for keeping us entertained in the wee hours of the morning.
0: Aren't you kind. Did James Dean thank you, little brother trucker. James did wear a red satin jacket.
2: I don't know, I'm not that old.
0: Well, neither am I, but yeah, there's always photos of James Dean, and because most of them are in black and white, sometimes you're not sure what colour the jacket is, but you always think of him in a leather jacket, but I don't think he was.
2: Oh, I was thinking of him in a white T-shirt.
0: Yeah, there was always that, but there was always like the white T-shirt under a jacket.
2: Well, was it a white T-shirt with a leather jacket on one finger draped over his shoulder?
0: Yeah. So, but apparently it was always a red satin jacket. I don't know which film it was from. Anyway, the question is this. I want you to name the member of the Snicket family who's a proud member of the VFD, which is the Volunteer Fire Department.
2: Well, they're famous. Snicket is Lemony Snicket.
0: That is one of the Snickets.
2: Right.
0: Yeah. But is that the Snicket we're looking for?
2: Well, then it must be one of the other Snickets.
0: How do you know?
2: I'm trying to think of the movie and how many Snickets there were.
0: See, Harry in the Bay said Lemony, but it's not Lemony Snicket.
2: Well, that's a clue then. I've been given a clue.
0: Well, no, not really. I was just mentioning what Harry said.
2: Oh, okay. Well, I'll go with the kid then, Jacques Snippet.
0: Jacques Snippet?
2: Snicket.
0: No.
2: How did I go?
0: No.
2: Well, I've given somebody a clue.
0: But it was good, though, being able to identify another member of the Snicket family.
2: Okay. And I sent you a text to say, when we moved house, something that always seemed to follow me, my little brother, he just managed to find the house all the time. No, I said, Mum, leave him behind, but it didn't happen.
0: It didn't happen. I didn't read that out because I thought it was a bit mean.
2: No. Now I've said it, it's with tongue in cheek.
0: It's all right because I recognise that. Now, Snoopy, no, that's not right, but thank you. Thanks, Donald. Oh, I lost him. Bo is with us. Hello, Bo.
3: Yeah. Oh, dear.
0: Oh, dear. How are you with members of the Snicket family?
3: The only one I know is Lemony, so this is going to be short and sweet.
0: It is going. Oh, I see someone sent me a photo of James Dean with his red jacket on.
3: Okay.
0: I didn't realise it was red. Obviously, it was the film was in colour. I didn't know that. So, do you know any of the other members of the Snicket family?
3: No, I'll just say Grandpa Snicket. And
0: Grandpa Snicket. It's worth a guess, but it's not right.
3: Okay.
0: See you, Bo.
3: See ya.
0: It's always a concern when you ask a question and then you do a little look over at the people that are texting through answers and

0: There is nobody there that has the answer to the question, which is always a concern. So if you're out there, then you can help us out. Because the question is, I want you to name the member of the Snicket family who's a proud member of the VFD, which is the Volunteer Fire Department. 1-300-800-222 or text us on 0437-774-774. Trevor is the red leather it was a red leather jacket James Dean wore in Rebel Without a Cause. Thank you. Trevor, it's a red leather jacket. Oh, yeah, wore it in Rebel Without a Cause. Thank you. Apparently, a custom-made red nylon windbreaker designed by Moss Mabry. Geez, that's a lot of information that I didn't know that we could have. So if you're out there and you are very aware of the Snicket family and the relationships that they have with others, I can tell you that this Snicket loved and was well recognised for being a volunteer fire department member. So which member of the Snicket family are we talking about? If you happen to know other members of the Snicket family, apart from Lemony Snicket, then give us a ring, 1-300-800-222. Text us on 0437-774-774 because you might be able to help others, which is important. Gemini Snicket? Was there a Gem? You see, I'm not up with too many of the Snickets myself, so I can't really give you much of a clue. Not that I would anyway. Although sometimes there are little clues that are given that I don't even know that they're a clue. So if you want to join us, 1-300-800-222 or on text 0437-774-774. No, Jeff, it's not Fred Snicket. So which member of the Snicket family is well recognised as being a proud member of the VFD, which is the Volunteer Fire Department? 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
0: Alison is with us. Hello, Alison.
2: Hello.
0: Are you well aware of the Snicket family?
2: No.
0: Then it's going to be a little difficult.
2: Yes, I think so.
0: Would you like to have a guess? Because I can tell you that this member of the Snicket

0: of the Volunteer Fire Department. Would you like to have a guess?
1: I would like to have a guess. Snippet family. It sounds very British. It sounds cartoonish. I haven't got it.
0: Thank you anyway, Alison. I was so hoping that Alison would have this answer. Limey Snicket. I don't know. Violet Snicket. No. Bernie Snicket. No. Jiminy Snicket. Was there a Jiminy Snicket? I don't think that there was a Jiminy Snicket. It's not Lemony Snicket, I can tell you that. So which member of the Snicket family are we talking about? Volunteer. A proud member of the Volunteer Fire Department. 1300 800 222. Text us 0437 774 774. There must be somebody out there that's well aware of the Snickets, because there are a few Snickets, you got to say. Or Violet Baldair. Oh, you see, now there are two different families. You see, this is where you get stuck, because... Now, the Snicket family, there are a few Snickets. There is Lemony, and there are a few others that need to be mentioned. So we want to know which one of the Snicket family is the one that is a member of that particular group and organisation as far as the fire department is concerned. I can tell you that this particular Snicket is the daughter of Beatrice Baudelaire, okay? So I know that there's the relationship between the Snickets and the Baudelaires, but we need to identify which one of these Snickets that we're talking about. 1300 800 222, or text us on 0437 7. Sally said, who cares? We all care, because we have to get this sorted out before we talk to Janet McLeod in just a little while. And we care because it's a question that needs to be answered. And so that's where the caring comes from. So if you want to join us, tell us which member of the Snicket family is the one that is a very, very, very proud member of the fire department, of the Volunteer Fire Brigade. All right. Of course, there's Olaf as well, who's one of the people that count Olaf that's involved in all of those things as far as the Snickets are concerned. We need to get an answer. Will I play a little bit of music while we're sorting it out? 1300 800 222. We care, Sally, because we need to get the answer, and we're not going to go home until we get one. I don't care. We can just sit here and wait and wait and wait until that person sends a text in. Hello, Dino in Wagen. You are a treat, Dino in Wagen, because you know the answer. You must be desperate, because I'm not giving clues at all. There isn't Lemony Snicket. There is a Lemony Snicket. There's not a Grapefruity Snicket. There's not an Orangey Snicket. And there's not a Mandarinery Snicket as well. But there is a Lemony Snicket. No, it's not Pyro Snicket. Will Mrs. Snicket ring and tell us the name of her son, says John? Hopefully. Or Kingsley may tell us who it is. Hello, Kingsley.
2: I think it's Jack.
0: No, it's not Jack. Oh, Kingsley.
2: It's not Jack?
0: No, I wish you'd actually said the right answer, though.
2: Oh, well, bye-bye.
0: Okay, thank you. It's not Jack Snicket. Good person, though, is Jack Snicket. Isn't he? No, it's not Smokey Snicket. No, it's not Terms for Small Versions being the theme. No. But that's a good idea. All right. Oh, thank you. Emily knows the answer. Because Emily says, oh, well, it must be Snicket. But that isn't what we wanted. There's not a Victor Snicket. Well, there may very well be. I don't know how many Snickets there are. Somebody asked if they were relations to the Snickers. The Snicker family. I don't think so. You should have made the snippet a Snicket snippet. Oh, it should have been good. Don.
3: Yes, hi.
0: Which Snicket is it?
3: I think you've given us the clue

0: mentioned it a few times. Lemony.
1: No, it's not lemony because lemony. No, it's not lemony.
0: Not lemony. Oh, I
1: No.
0: thought you kept on saying it. I thought, oh, that must be
1: Oh, because I
0: it.
1: did my normal thing where I don't give clues. I just accidentally give the answer.
0: Yeah.
1: Yeah, but it is a different snicket than lemony.
0: Oh, well, it was a good
1: It
0: guess.
1: was a good guess, but thank you. Thank you, Jules in Nambucca Heads knows the answer. See, this thing where people send texts in when we're desperately looking for the answer. If you're one of those people that's sending the text, then send it through. 1-300-800-222. While you're ringing in with the answer, of which I hope you're going to be ringing in with the answer, I'll play this little tune.

0: That's Kim Wilde and the kids in America. Thank you, Sharon. Kangaroo Island says at this point the entire segment is turning into a series of unfortunate events. It seems that way. What can I tell you? I can tell you that Beatrice Baudelaire is the daughter of this particular snicket. I can tell you that. Hello, Josh.
1: Yeah, hi, mate.
0: Do you know the name of the snicket?
1: Oh, look, mate, the only thing I can think of, and I think the unfortunate things may have, like, actually made me realise where I heard it from, but Whippity?
0: No, not Whippity Snicket, but it sounds so good.
1: I don't know, yeah, sorry, mate. Sorry to waste your time.
0: No, it's not a waste of time because I love the answer. See, someone else has said, was it Pernickety Snicket, which I like too. Thank you anyway, Josh. Sal in Redlands knows the answer. Harvey in Glen Iris knows the answer. All of these people know who it is, but we just need someone to ring up. Otherwise,

0: I've got a text here from Janet McLeod who says, by the way, we're going, we'll be at this till 11 o'clock tomorrow morning. We may well be. And Janet, poor Janet, will be waiting in the wings until then. So you got Lemony Snicket. It's not Lemony. It's not Jacques Snippet. It's not Chaz Snicket. No, no, no. But it is the mother of Beatrice Baudelaire. I can tell you that. I don't know if that helps anybody or not. Hello, Steve.
1: Hi, Trev. Welcome back.
0: Thank you. Which Snicket is it?
1: It's Kit.
0: It's Kit Snicket.
1: Yeah.
0: Why was that so hard to get, Steve?
1: I don't know. I just woke up and I heard a few of the wrong answers. But, yeah, no, I just remember that when you said it was the daughter,
0: then it
1: was the mother of one of the Baudelaires.
0: Yeah, it was Kit Snicket. She was also a very proud member of the fire department too.
1: Yeah.
0: Thank you, Steve. Otherwise, we would have been here for goodness knows how long.
1: That's okay.
0: Now we have another three questions, two questions to go. So I'll tell you what they are. You can choose either the which question or the who question.
1: Whichever one you.
0: No, you have to choose.
1: Which?
0: Which Degrassi High student had best friends, Snake? Who had a best friend called Snake?
1: Yeah, I remember the show. I think I'll have to pass it on, Trevor. I'm happy I could help you with the other one, but
0: Steve, I'm eternally grateful.
1: That's okay.
0: Thank you.
1: Okay.
0: Which member of the Degrassi High, which Degrassi High student had the best friend called Snake? I can tell you that he used to wear a hat and was also very, very keen on Hawaiian shirts. 1-300-800-222. Leon's there. Hello, Leon.
2: Oh, hello.
0: Now, which Degrassi High student had a best friend called Snake and he wore a hat and he was also very keen on Hawaiian shirts?
2: Oh, yeah, I never watched too much TV. Mm. So I'll just take a guess. Chameleon?
0: No.
2: Not Chameleon.
0: Yeah, but thank you.
2: All right, thank you. Bye.
0: Bye. So many of you are lovers of Degrassi High from quite a long time ago, of which there were many, many, many seasons. Many seasons. Lincoln might be able to help us out this morning. Hello, Lincoln.
3: Yeah, cheers. Morning, mate.
0: Which Degrassi High student was best friends with Snake? He also wore a hat and he also liked Hawaiian shirts.
3: I watched it and you won't give it to me because I think it's Hot Rod or something like that.
0: Who?
3: Hot Rod or something like that, was it?
0: No. No, I just need the name. Not his nickname, but the name, if you know that. Jeez, we've still got this question. And then we've got one more question after this one. And I was going to say it's easy, but whenever I say that, it always turns out to be not, is what I'd like to say, not. So Degrassi High students. If you remember Degrassi High, wasn't there Degrassi Junior High? Then there was Degrassi High. Then there was, I don't know, what, Degrassi Next Generation or something? But I know that there were quite a few series of the Degrassi High and the Degrassi Junior High. Janet McLeod's here. She's sitting there. She's thinking, how long can this possibly go for? We may say that it could possibly go through till tomorrow morning or later on today. It could go through till the world today or through to early AM. Might go through till then. You never know your luck. Hello, Steve.
4: Oh, good evening, mate. How are you tonight?
0: I'm well. I'm not going to give up on this. I'm not going to pack it in.
4: I've just gotten back in my truck after unloading, and I hear this question. I'm thinking, what's his name? Is it Screech?
0: No, it's not Screech.
4: Yeah.
0: I wish it was. I really do. Oh, I've got a text from you. Did you send that text in as well?
4: Yeah, I did.
0: So neither are correct, I've got to say.
4: Oh.

0: and a laugh. Sorry,
1: No,
0: mate.
1: your text and your answer. No, it's not right. But I can tell you that Andrew from Swan Hill knows the answer. Janet, give me a nod. Do you know? Oh, no, she's talking. 1-300-800-222. Text, please. 0437-774-774. Janet's here. Today we want to talk about moving house and those wonderful things, those treats that either you make sure that that is coming me with me from house to house to house because you love it. Or are there things that come with you from house to house to house that you have no idea why they've actually followed you everywhere? But for some reason, you always seem to pack them. So Dean knows the answer to this question. Very good. Mark, no, that's not the theme, but it's a really good guess, I've got to say. Yes, it was Helen. That's exactly who we're looking for. So if you know, the Screech is the nickname of Paulie Shaw's character in Encino Man. I have no idea who Screech is. Yes, Belle knows the answer. See, all of these people know the answer. Yes, oh, it's Wheels, who was the other person that is his friend. Wheels as well. Getting a bit worn out now. Mark might be able to help us out. Hello, Mark.
2: Oh, g'day, mate. How are you, Trev?
1: Who is it, Mark?
2: I hope it's Joey.
1: Thank you very, very, very much. It is Joey.
2: Hey.
1: Very good. Did you watch
2: And it
1: all
2: was.
1: the series?
2: I watched quite a bit of it, Trev, but it's a long, long time ago, so I had to draw back, many memories. But no, it was a good show. I thoroughly enjoyed it. A little bit in the theme of the Wonder Years.
1: Oh, really? Was it a bit like that, was it?
2: Similar theme,
1: Yeah,
2: yes.
1: I like the Wonder Years. So we've got one question left, Mac. Please know the answer, Mark.
2: Okay, I'll hope so.
1: Who succeeded Stephen Fry on IQ?
2: Well, that's a great night, and I'm glad I got the Joey question.
1: Thank you, Mark.
2: All right, mate.
1: See you, mate. 1-300. This is the last question. This is it. This is the last question. Nobody's worked out the theme yet, which I'm a little confused about, however. So, the last question. Ring up for the last question, and you'll win a prize. It is a good prize. I wouldn't call it a magnificent prize, but I would call it a prize, which is sought after. So, question is this. Who succeeded Stephen Fry on IQ? QI. QI? IQ. QI. 1-300-800-222. Text us on 0437-774-774.
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4: Radio Australia.
1: Oh, come on. This is about as ABC as you can possibly get, this question. Yes, Harry in the Bay. And yes, it is QI. The question is, who succeeded Stephen Fry on QI? It's the most ABC question that we've ever had on this program. I reckon as ABC as you can possibly get. Hello, Richard.
5: Hi, Trev.
1: Who succeeded Stephen Fry on QI?
5: I think it was Alan Davies.
1: No.
5: Oh, okay. Sorry.
1: Rats. Don't apologise. I'll just say rats. The wonderful Joey, played by Pat Mastriani. Yes. Oh, look at the phone's gone absolutely bonkers. Hello, Ursula.
6: Hello.
1: Who succeeded Stephen Fry?
6: Sandy Torsick.
1: Yeah, it's that easy, isn't it? Thank
6: Brilliant
1: you.
6: show.
1: Thank you, thank you, thank you, Ursula, for getting that. No, you see, now everyone's ringing up. The phone's gone absolutely bonkers, Ursula. So well done for getting that right. You'll get a fridge magnet to put on your fridge, and you will also get something else that Maddie will have a little look around for you. It was a long one today, wasn't it? It was a long one. Sometimes the questions can seem a bit more difficult than they actually are. Nobody has worked out the theme as yes, Dan. Thank you, Dan. That is the theme that we're looking for. I think Dan is the only person so far, but we'll have a little look. Janet McLeod coming up shortly. This morning, as we take a look at those things that when you move, they follow you. There are the things that you make sure that you take with you, and you may have

taken with you from house to house to house. There are the things that you may discover that you didn't realize that you still had. Or there are the things like that bag full of leads that you don't know what it fits into. You don't want to know what it powers, but for some reason they have followed you everywhere that you went. 1-300-800-222. Give us a call.

0: That'll be the Cranberries and Dreams. I can tell you that David in Melbourne was the first person to work out the theme, and it took him quite a while, but quite a few of you have worked it out now. The theme was baby animals. So the clue was Little Riverbank, because they're all little and young. So we had a kid, we had a joey, we had a kit, we had a fawn, and we had a fry. If you're wondering what they are, that's a goat, a kangaroo, a fox, a deer, and a fish. The baby versions of those. 1-300-800-222. When you move, what are the things that, number one, you make sure that you want to take? You know that that's going to move with you. What are the things that you have no idea why, when you do move, that it's still there? 1-300-800-222 or text us on 0437 774 774.
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0: Why are we talking about this morning? Because Janet McLeod is with us and she's been moving.
2: I have indeed. I have recently moved, and all I can say is don't. Don't.
0: I didn't do it willingly
2: because I'm a renter. Big hello, everybody out there who are fellow renters. It is as bad as it is being, everybody says. It really is quite horrific. There you go.
0: Is it like, is it horrific because it's the moving process? I mean, there's all sorts of reasons why it's horrific. But when you're going through your stuff, is it, it's more difficult when you're trying to work out what goes and what stays?
2: Well, I think so, especially when, Trevor, you've known me for a while. Can you imagine that I've got a lot of stuff?
0: I can imagine, yes.
2: Okay, triple it. And I've taken out external storage. That's...
0: Really?
2: Well, I already had an external storage locker for my production gear.
0: Yeah.
2: Because, you know, I've got speakers and microphones and da-da-da-da-da. But I went, oh, that storage locker is not going to be big enough for my archives, comedy archives and things like that, because I inherited somebody else's comedy archives as well.
0: Yeah.
2: And also because I've got a stall at a vintage market.
0: Yes.
2: And I discovered exactly how much back stock I've got. I got the stall to help me get rid of stuff, and it turns out that's not what happened. That stuff became magnets for other stuff, and I've gone, oh, now I've seen exactly how much I've got because it's in an external locker.
0: So what are you going to do?
2: Sell it.
0: Oh, okay.
2: But I can't just throw it away.
0: No.
2: That's worth money. But here's the thing. Instead of that, oh, yeah, but that's worth money, I am actually selling it. That's the thing.
0: Yeah. So but you're going through the, like, when you're going through that process, you got the chuck out stuff there.
2: Yep. And
0: op shop stuff there.
2: Uh-huh.
0: Keep stuff there.
2: That's right.
0: Sell there.
2: And I have been giving things to friends because, you know, when there's stuff that you go, oh, I don't need this massive tub of fairy lights anymore. Who needs a big shout out to my friend Mike McLeish, who flats right near these studios. He's now got a big lot of fairy lights.
0: You know how good that I mentioned, because I've got a text here that says the box in the corner that magically turns electricity and radio waves into moving pictures. Thank you, Shaz. But there's that. I have power leads that have travelled with me from house to house to house to house.
2: Yes.
0: That I have no idea what they power, but for some reason they've come with me.
2: I certainly know what the power leads power, but I don't own those appliances anymore. But I do have, I've got like vintage electric kettles and things like that.
0: Mm.
2: Like all those old Heckler and Brighter and whatever else. And so I've got those cords as well.
0: But have you still got the actual
2: units? Yeah. But some of them have become separated so that the power leads are at my flat, my new flat, and the kettles are in the storage unit. So I'm going, oh, no, I've got to reunite. And when they do, I'm sure something powerful is going to happen.
0: A couple of texts. If you want to join us, 1-300-800-222. What are the things that follow you from one house to another? What are the things that are wonderful that you've rediscovered when you've actually gone through things? Lovely text here from John. He says, herbs and spices. I'm convinced that everyone has herbs dating back to their uni or first share house.
2: And I've got to say, I could absolutely attest to that because I was just looking. I've got these in a massive tub of herbs and spices, and I'm going, I don't cook that much. Like, I cook, but I don't like do it to that degree.
0: And you know, there's one in there that's like, you know, get the little jar ones or whatever they get, and there's like three little crumbs.
2: Oh my gosh,
0: sitting in the bottom.
2: Or where you've got, I'll get the packet ones because they're cheaper. And then I've got, how come I've got

0: like five packets of Chinese allspice. I don't use that. What?
1: How many bay leaves can you possibly need?
0: Oh, man. Yeah. Yeah.
1: Hey, Don.
2: Yes.
1: What do you want to mention?
2: Yes, I recently split up with my wife after 55 years. We sold our big house and we went and bought new places each. She got a house in Langwarrin and I moved into a retirement village in Seaford. Hmm. And unfortunately, I only got 20 days in the retirement unit. I had a series of falls and now I'm in aged care.
1: I'm sorry.
2: Yeah, that's all right. It's a great place and they look after me well.
0: Good. Oh, good.
2: But the crazy thing was trying to figure out what to take with me because I've only got a single room now in my life.
1: Oh, no.
2: And I've been a musician all my life and I've got two basses, two guitars, a saxophone, a ukulele. Oh.
1: Don, you hang on there because I want to come back to you after the next ABC News and we'll talk to you how you work those things out. Janet will be with us as well. If you want to join us, 1-300-800-222.
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4: ABC News, I'm Clive Hunson. France says it's banning Israel's finance minister, Bezalel Smotrich, from entering the country. Paris says it's taken the decision because the far-right politician has been actively promoting the annexation of Palestinian territories. Together with Australia, New Zealand, the UK, Norway and Canada, France is also imposing sanctions on six entities and one individual accused of enabling settler violence against Palestinians. Just days out from the start, Iran says it has lost access to World Cup tickets, ones that are normally reserved for supporters through national football associations. Kaveh Akbari reports.
5: The Islamic Republic says football fans can no longer buy tickets through the federation despite sales already beginning. State-controlled Iranian media are framing the dispute as political interference against the national side, Team Melli. They say the decision undermines FIFA's impartiality and raises questions about non-sporting factors shaping the World Cup. The dispute follows months of visa issues with players granted US entry shortly before the tournament, while some officials were reportedly denied visas. US authorities say visas were issued for players and necessary support staff.
4: Chinese President Xi Jinping has returned home following a rare trip to North Korea that included public appearances with its leader Kim Jong-un. It was the Chinese leader's first visit to Pyongyang in 7 years. President Xi expressed China's willingness to expand cooperation in a wide range of areas, including trade, agriculture, construction and technology. Mr. Kim said the two countries will remain what he called their most important top priority strategic work. The way in which the ACT government acknowledges Aboriginal traditional owners is back before the ACT Supreme Court, James Fiver reports.
6: The Ngambri people say the ACT government's Indigenous protocol discriminates against them because it does not mention them by name. An interim protocol which recognises the Ngunnawal people and acknowledges other people and families has been in place since 2023 and is a result of a settlement in a previous case brought by the Ngambri people along the same grounds. They now claim the government has breached the terms of the previous settlement, including a promise to review the protocol to consider Ngambri inclusion. Paul House, one of the plaintiffs in the case, told the court his people are not other. The hearing runs until Thursday.
4: Nature groups are pushing for stronger protection rules for the Moreton Bay Marine Park off the coast of Brisbane. They're seeking a higher safety status for the area as the annual humpback migration heading north gets underway. Whale watching industry pioneer Kerry Lopez says Moreton Bay is an important pit stop.
7: In the marine park, it does provide a warm, shallow, protected area for them to just rest and bond and socialise. And then when they come on their southern migration, they're nursing their babies and they're staying for days and days afterwards.
4: A black bear, which has caused widespread school closures in Japan, has finally been captured, the BBC's Kurumi Mori reports.
8: It was a chaotic scene in Utsunomiya City, home to 500,000 people and just about an hour north of Tokyo, where officials caught a wild bear that had been running around the neighborhood for days. The three-year-old male had been spotted more than 20 times and triggered widespread alarm, shutting down all 94 public schools. He was seen near parks, climbing over fences across backyards, and even swimming in a river. After cornering the bear outside a home, a veterinarian fired a tranquilizer gun but missed the first shot. A further successful attempt was made on the third try.
4: Back home, AFL Chief Executive Andrew Dillon says he's confident that the Devils will be playing at Tasmania's Macquarie Point Stadium in 2031, despite concerns about cost overruns. Club presidents have met in Melbourne, where Tasmania was a key topic of discussion. A report commissioned by anti-stadium campaigners has indicated that the stadium could cost at least $1.5 billion, close to $400 million more than the official estimate. Dillon wouldn't be drawn on the report, saying there's still plenty to play out.
9: What we do know is that there's a competitive tender going on at the moment, two respected builders who know what they're doing, and we await the outcome of that. There was a couple of questions on the timelines, but they'll all be met, and as I said, we're really excited about the work that's happened already, and can't wait for them to start in 2028.
4: And AFL great John Worsfold joins the Australian Football Hall of Fame after a playing and coaching career that left an indelible mark on the West Coast club. ABC News.
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13: Yes, my party peoples, yes. You know what time it is when that heavy bass line comes through? It is time to get active with some wonderful music and, of course, some beautiful vibrations. Sending love to all four corners of the Pacific, for you are now in the funnel. ABC Radio Australia in the house. My name is Howard Atukefu. I am the host of Win the Most, and I'll be hanging out with you over the next hour. Before we get into the music, we must first, of course, acknowledge and pay our respects to the owners of this land from which I broadcast from, the Gadigal people of

this show. Last but definitely not least, we also acknowledge that sovereignty has never been ceded, always was, always will be Aboriginal land. Plenty of music for your ears this for this show. We have some Candy Staten on the way, some Bee Gees, the Queens, Vika and Linda later on in the show. But we're going to start off in the UK. Did I play him last week? I think I did play him last week, a different song. So you know what? Let's run it back. Another song from this big fella. I'm talking about Billy Ocean. This is Caribbean Queen. Sending love to all the Caribbean Queens out there. You're in the funny.

Listen, if we're talking about musical royalty, or at the very least, UK musical royalty, we've got to talk about those two right there. We started off with Billy Ocean, Caribbean Queen. And we just heard The Queen. Caribbean Queen. Sade. Oh, actually, I don't think she's from the Caribbean. Her name is Sade, or as most commonly known as Sade. A song called Hang On To Your Love. You were in the Fale. My name is Hal. I'm bringing you the music and the vibrations to your day, to your evening, to your night. Whatever part of the day it is, we are here and we are enjoying each other's company with some beautiful music. We have some country on the way with the likes of Bread and the Judds. But we're going from R&B heading into a bit of disco. And when you think disco, who do you think? You think Donna Summers, people think Barry White, you definitely think this trio right here, Bee Gees. This is Jive Talking in the Fale.

Such a beautiful track, isn't it? Beautiful vibes, well written, just kind of the innocence and it's dancey. Great song. That is Candy Staten with Young Hearts Run Free. Old ones as well, like mine. And we heard Bee Gees with Jive Talking. Getting you in the dancing mood, you are locked in. Because you are in the Fale with myself, Howl Out of Careful, Radio Australia. Just bringing the vibes for you. Plenty more tunes coming your way, including some Vika and Linda, who very soon is be inducted into the Australian Rock and Roll Hall of Fame. For they are

royalty with acknowledgement or not. Although I love the acknowledgement, even if they didn't have it, they are our queens. That's coming up very soon. We're going to switch it from disco into some country. This is Bread. Make it with you. Right here in the filing.

That is American country music duo, wonderful daughter and mother combination, Wynonna and Naomi Judd, collectively known as the Judds. And that song right there called Why Not Me. Before that, we heard from Bread, Make It With You. You're locked into the sounds and the vibrations of the one and only show in the Fale. Thank you for joining me in here. Always enjoy your company. My name is Howard Latukefu. This is ABC Radio Australia. As we continue on with the continue on, we have Two Wavy Baby in a moment, as well as Anuhea. But these two queens, if you're an avid listener of this show, you know how much love I've got for these two queens. Not only because they are great writers, great singers, but because they really did blaze a pathway for a lot of Pacifica, in particular Tongan artists here in Australia, to do their thing. This year they're being inducted in the ARIA Hall of Fame. Man, what can I say? Like, I could say it's well overdue, but the time is the right time. So let's celebrate the fact, and this is Vicar and Linda Bull, When Will You Fall For Me, right here. In the Fale.

0: talented group of Samoa sisters by way of Aotearoa. That is the Ando sisters with Sweet Inspiration. And we had a couple more sisters before that, but this time representing the islands of Tonga. Vika and Linda Bull with When Will You Fall For Me. My name is Howard Atukefu. Yes, you are locked into the sounds of In The Fale. I'm here with you every, every Friday.
1: That's right.
0: I was about to stop saying that. I said, why am I stop saying that? It is true. Yes, every Friday I'm here with you. And we're just getting into the music that I grew up listening to or discovered along the way, as well as music that is fresh, hot off the press. Currently out. So you know what? It's always about introducing people to new music. It's all about edutainment. So in saying that, we're going to play a couple of songs that are fresh hot off the press. Too Wavy Baby featuring Siausi and Craig, Letter to My Wife. You're listening to In The Fale. Make sure you don't touch that dial.

0: representing Hawaii, Maui to be precise, from the album Lotus, that is Anuhea, and the song called Raw. Before that, Two Wavy Baby featuring Siausi and Craig. I don't know why I said Craig. Craig. With Letter to My Wife. Sending one out to all the husbands that love their wives unconditionally. I see you. I hear you. I feel you. My name is Howl. I'm careful. Yes, you are in the pilot, ABC Radio Australia, bringing you the energy and, of course, and more importantly, bringing you the tunes. Now, going from a sultry Hawaiian singer to one representing Yonkers, she is unmistakably the face, the voice of modern day R&B. Talking about Mary J. Blige, this is the remix to Love No Limits. In the fale, make sure you hold that. I mean, don't touch that dial. Yes.
1: Once again, right before your eyes, so no surprises.
0: You can hold the dial if you want. That's you.

Alrighty, people. That is all right for another week. Thank you for joining me. You've been in the Friday on ABC Radio Australia. My name is Hal. It's been awesome, as always, hanging out with you. I'll catch you next time. Stay safe, stay low, stay blessed. Peace.

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5: ABC News, I'm Clive Hunter. President Trump says Iran shot down an Apache helicopter that was patrolling the Strait of Hormuz, and he's vowed to respond. Nick Parmeter reports.
6: In a social media post, Mr. Trump says he's been informed of the development by the military, saying the US must, of necessity, respond to this attack. He also says the two crew aboard are safe and unhurt. Earlier, the US military said the pair were rescued by an unmanned American sea drone. The helicopter went down as the Middle East is still reeling after Iran and Israel exchanged fire the previous day in the biggest blow yet to the strained ceasefire in the Iran war. Iranian state television

0: has reported the Israeli attacks have killed at least two members of the country's air defence units.
1: France says it's banning Israel's finance minister Bezalel Smotrich from entering the country, joining the likes of Australia in sanctioning settler violence in the occupied West Bank. The BBC's Sebastian Usher explains.
2: The UK government says the move is in response to record settlement expansion and rising settler violence in the occupied West Bank. It's also firmly advising British businesses against activity in illegal Israeli settlements. At the same time, France has announced it's barring the far-right Israeli minister Bezalel Smotrich from entering the country, saying that he actively promotes the annexation of the Palestinian territories. The Israeli foreign ministry has condemned the move, saying that it will only serve to fuel anti-Semitism.
1: NASA has named three Americans and one Italian to fly its next Artemis mission. Artemis 3 will be a spacecraft docking demonstration in Earth's orbit next year. And that will test landers from Elon Musk's SpaceX and Jeff Bezos' Blue Origin for the first time. American astronauts Andre Douglas, Frank Rubio and Randy Bresnik and Italian astronaut Luca Parmitano have been named as crew. Mr. Bresnik will be commander of the mission.
3: We are certainly humbled as a crew to be able to be your crew that executes this Artemis 3 mission in space. Being that unifying link between the phenomenal Artemis 2 mission we just had 2 months ago and the Artemis 4 mission that will follow ours.
1: Here at home, the Australian Federal Police and the agency that runs the National Disability Insurance Scheme will front a Senate inquiry into draft legislation that would pave the way for the biggest ever cuts to the scheme. National Disability Affairs reporter Naz Campanella looks ahead to a second day of hearings.
4: The government expects the legislation will see around 300,000 people be either kicked off or prevented from accessing the scheme over the next 4 years, saving around $38 billion over that time. The inquiry examining the bill has received more than 4,000 submissions and will today hear evidence from the Disability Discrimination Commissioner, as well as the Australian Federal Police and the agency that runs the NDIS, the NDIA. Fraud is expected to be a key topic. Yesterday, advocates told the hearing already exhausted parents would be plunged further into crisis if additional responsibilities were placed on families.
1: A senior Liberal says any preference deals with One Nation would be based on each seat and candidate. Liberal leader Angus Taylor and party president Tony Abbott have left the door open to a possible arrangement in which the party's preferences would flow to One Nation and vice versa. But Fiona Scott, who's Liberal executive for New South Wales, and who's also a former federal vice president of the Liberal Party, says it should not be a blanket deal.
5: There should also be looks seat by seat as to what is the thoughts and feelings of those communities and would they even endorse a candidate in a specific seat that they would think was of good moral fibre and structure and those sorts of things too. So I don't think it should just be a blanket endorsement.
1: Sport now, and Iran's Football Federation says its official fan ticket allocation for the World Cup has been revoked. Iran says each federation is entitled to 8% of the tickets for its matches, but it can no longer provide tickets to its supporters just days before the tournament begins. Iran is due to play New Zealand and Belgium in Los Angeles before facing Egypt in Seattle. Iranian state-controlled media is framing the move as political interference, while FIFA has not yet publicly commented on it. And in AFL, Collingwood's Billy Frampton has been hit with a 3-game suspension for rough conduct, and that's for his tackle on Melbourne's Brody Mynek, which resulted in the forward fracturing his neck. Mynek underwent a successful surgery after taken to hospital. ABC News.
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8: Indo Fijians are stereotyped as doing well academically, and Indigenous Fijians are said to be more physical and sporty. And it works opposite in the negative way for both the races.
9: I want you to picture this. A young girl in Suva, Fiji, slips on her father's worn-out shoes before dawn. She runs 10 kilometres through the streets before anyone wakes up. No sports shoes of her own, no coach or team, just hunger and a body that refused to stay still. For Indo-Fijian girls, that hunger has always had to fight on multiple fronts, racial,

stereotypes that cast them as academic and fragile rather than athletic, patriarchal family structures that pull them off the field the moment they get their period, a colonial inheritance that taught their parents survival means education, not sport, and underneath all of it, a silence around their bodies, their period cycles, their pain, their physical ambition, that's kept generations of women invisible in Fiji's sporting spaces. Today on Pacific Pulse, we're talking to Dr. Rohini Balram, a sports sociologist, academic at Western Sydney University here in Australia, and the woman who ran those kilometres in worn-out shoes. Her research holds up a mirror to all of these intersecting forces, and it asks what it costs a girl when her body, culture, race, and biology all work against her right.

0: I am the second eldest of four kids. And yeah, I come from a very poor family. So no electricity in primary school, high school, even when I went to uni until I became a high school teacher. So I've had it hard, and I've always been subtly pressured, but also I've been motivated as well to do well in school. But I've always had this athletic side, so always trying to find ways to be athletic, play sports, do road running and stuff like that, and also get good grades in school because I want to get my family out of poverty and have things like electricity, basic needs. So yeah, it's been interesting, and I've interestingly managed to do both, which later led into my doctoral thesis of looking at the Fijian women and their invisibility in Fiji's sporting platform. So that's where the motivation comes from. Yeah.
1: When we look at Fijian women and athletes, I think they're a little bit more visible today, but it's still not really at the same level as men. But what was that like when you were coming up as a sporty girl?
0: I really couldn't openly like practice my sporting desires, like a lot of restrictions from home, like patriarchy and family sort of responsibilities, that if I spend too much time running on the road or playing sports, I won't do well in school. So those pressures from home. And Fiji is a very complex country in terms of how it was colonized and how two races were left to live with each other when initially they were alienated. So two different cultures coming together. So there still is the unspoken, maybe, but there is still racial rifts and misunderstanding and stereotypes from the major races for each other. So in terms of that, for example, Indo Fijians are stereotyped as doing well academically, and Indigenous Fijians are said to be more physical and sporty, and it works opposite in the negative way for both the races. So being an Indo Fijian girl, looking small, frail, and thin, so it was just assumed that I would not want to take part in sports. I can't do sports. And here I was, like, doing a lot of road running, playing soccer, touch rugby, but never had that platform or that sort of I had that fear in school as well to raise my hands for sports events because of the teasing and based on my gender, race, my physicality. So it's very complex, I would say. Things are changing back home. But like I said, this has made me very passionate to do research in this area to get rid of those stereotypes and not treat any particular race or ethnicity as a homogeneous group because it's complex. Yeah.
1: There's just layers upon layers there when you talk about the Indo-Fijian experience compared to the Itoke-Fijian experience. And then throw in that being a woman, being a young girl, having periods, not having the support, like, the structured layers of patriarchy. What were some of those sort of discriminatory elements, though, that you experienced as Indo-Fijian?
0: Yeah, it was a double-edged sword for me. So in high school, like I was socially awkward, like, I'm a middle child as well, always poor. So my uniforms would be creased. So I'd be always bullied. So it was hard for me to make friends. So finally I made a group of friends who were Indo-Fijians. And so none of them were into playing sports. So then there were Itoke girls who'd be playing netball. So if I went try to penetrate into that group, firstly, there will be some resistance from that side. And then my own friends would be like, look at her, there she goes again. Like, so I felt like I was in the middle and never accepted from either side because I had this both sides of wanting to do well in school, but I couldn't stop my feet from being fidgety. Like, I always loved running and playing sports. Yeah. So it was tricky. And I regret those days that I have lost. And I always say to my friends, like, if it was today, I might have been in the Fijiana team or something. I'm so passionate, like, and those things are more possible now than, say, 20 years ago or 25 years ago when I was in high school. So things have changed, which is great. It's changing.
1: Can you share a little bit more about your research thesis and what the scope of it was?
0: So it was intersectional for example, it wasn't gender alone that was like hindering these young girls from sports participation. So

0: was gender intersected with religion, culture, race and ethnicity, and in some cases, caste as well. So some of the girls, if they came from a higher caste like Brahmins or the priest caste, although the caste system in Fiji has like shattered quite a bit, but those of higher caste still would want to retain that sort of superiority. So if they lived with grandparents, there's a lot of pressure on those girls about, like, Brahmin girls don't do this and stuff like that. So I had a participant who was a gym goer and did martial arts and came from a Brahmin family, and her mother and grandmother constantly like stopped her from going to the gym because she had visible tones, as in muscles. So just the way a girl is supposed to act, look, and things they can do. It's not the same for all of them. There were some families which were different. For example, if a parent played sports in their youth, like one of the girl's father played soccer and cricket, so they were more open to their daughter like participating in hockey per se, or any other sport. And it was really interesting that those who lived with extended families or intergenerations were there, like grand patriarchs and matriarchs. They had more restrictions, like the grandmothers will police and there's more surveillance. And the order of births, let's say the eldest daughter, she was more restricted to play sports because she was sort of trained to learn how to cook and clean, even though if she's just 13, that she's the first in line for marriage. And for some of the girls, if when Menaki hit, some were outright like asked to stop running and jumping around like boys, or some were restricted to stop playing with boys, as in playing touch rugby if they were interested in that, or soccer. And interestingly, like gender bending was like totally like discouraged. So as in Fiji, like netball is associated as being a sports for girls. So girls would be, parents would be okay if the daughter is playing a netball, but soccer, not really. And rugby is like a no-go zone. Like, forget about that.
1: Wow, it's so affected by just the gender stereotypes. Things being feminine and masculine, is that really the main reason why they didn't want you doing things and they thought that, oh, having muscles is masculine? Was that the main objection?
0: I always compare this to my Girmitia ancestors, because the Girmit women, they were working in the field from like dawn to dusk. So when you work in the sugarcane plantation, you will be toned, right? So in my household, tone wasn't the big thing, but it was more like, are you spending enough time studying? Because we're poor, we can't, and insecurities, like, just like I said, because of the how it was colonized, Fiji, and the racial rift, like, this is not your country, you're not wanted here. Get an education, make something out of your life, and migrate. And essentially, that's what I did, right? So these are the narratives that's very layered. It goes right up to colonization and the way the Indians were brought to Fiji as indentured laborers. So that is, we're stuck in the head of many Indo Fijians in Fiji, even to date, like in terms of belonging, identity, prosperity, and stuff like that. Yeah.
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1: I'm Melissa Makin, and on the show today we're joined by Dr. Rohini Bell Ram from Western Sydney University. Her doctoral thesis examined why Indo-Fijian women remain largely invisible in Fiji's sporting landscape. We've been hearing about the layered barriers that Rohini and her research participants faced growing up in Fiji, such as race, caste, family, culture, and the complicated legacy of colonisation. We also got talking about something that sits at the centre of all of this, which is menstruation, and what happens to young girls' sporting ambitions the moment their period arrives.
0: So the research didn't specifically look into periods, but I stumbled over it with the discussions, because these were young women aged from like 13 years old to 25. So all of them were having their periods, like had started. So that's when I stumbled onto the data, and I got onto writing a separate book chapter, which does come from the PhD anyway. And it was very interesting that one of these girls who was like like living below the poverty line and lived in a very large family and had a one bedroom house. And this was in a squatter settlement. So here I was looking like how social class, like, you know, socioeconomic background had intersected with her being the eldest daughter. And when she had started her periods, prior to that, she was playing as in a netball for the school team, like, you know. So when menarche hit, like, she was totally asked to stop playing sports, full stop. So for her, what I was getting from the data is for her and other few girls, they spoke about how their parents thought that sports meant too much freedom, like the training after school and coming home late. And they somehow associated that with girls getting into romantic relationships, and periods plus romantic relationships equals to sex equals to premarital sort of pregnancy, and which is a big a shame for an Indo-Fijian family. Like, you know, I've had like indigenous neighbors, and if we had like young women have children out of wedlock, it's a little bit okay compared to the Indo-Fijian society. They're like, you know, girls would like become very suicidal if something like that were to happen. So there's no family support. So it's a big no-no. And there's no chats about this. Like, you know, so this particular girl was like just 13 and she was trying to do the math and understand the biology in it, saying, you know, how does playing netball or jumping around, how would that make me pregnant? Like, you know, so just isolated sort of chat like this with especially the grandparents, the grandmothers, because they don't want to indulge in that talk and really flesh it out and say, hey, this is this and this, but just like very vague sort of statements. And this girl, I also remember one of the participants, and my grandmother always gives me examples from the Ramayana or some goddess, and she said, I can't relate to that. And my grandmother was a teenager back in the 1960s or something. So yeah, so this conversations, they are not able to talk to the matriarchs in the family. That was what I was getting. And they sort of look for support within their peers if they can find that. Hard to talk to teachers, because when the girls come into school and when the mothers and the grandmothers stop policing, the Indo-Fijian female teachers take over. This is the academic teachers, not the sports teachers. They take over in the policing. So if they're playing at recess time, with, you know, the boys and girls are playing something like, you know, some sport or even sitting together, it's like, you're having a romantic relationship, they're counseled. So how would these girls open up about periods to their teachers? So I think that line of communication is, almost not there.
1: It almost sounds like nonsensical to be referencing a goddess or some sort of far-fetched idea or notion of how children are made, when I think as women themselves who've had sex and have had pregnancies and children, I'm sure that they would understand that. So what is the disconnect there? Is it just like a logical fallacy, like I believe in this so deeply that I'm going to make whatever up to suit my belief, like cognitive dissonance around policing those girls?
0: Yeah, I think these grandparents and parents, the mothers, I'm talking about the women here, they have like had policing themselves. They have gone through this ordeal of like, you know, trying to do something that's not sort of allowed or appreciated in a cultural sense for women. But like when they take on the role of mothers, then they end up doing the same thing. But apart from, there was a few whose mothers were like playing sports themselves, like at community level. So they were not that restrictive. So with sports especially, most of the mothers were not active like in terms of playing sports in their own youth. So they didn't see the value of sports. So yeah, just replicating what was like instilled in them, and it just gets reproduced until there's some sort of like shattering of this sort of ideologies. And these girls, they are like showing resistance, like in subtle or some in overt ways. I had a young woman who started living with her boyfriend. It has nothing to do with sports, but like, and the boyfriend was not a Hindu, she was. So it was a lot of like restlessness in the family, a lot of conflicts. But she was about 25 years old. She was working in Suva. She was like very active playing sports and doing gym work. So she knew what she wanted, and she resisted, like, you know. So initially the family stopped talking to her, but slowly her father started talking. So those kind of things. So that was quite overt from her. But there are girls who are resisting these sort of things. And she was the only girl that I interviewed who had used tampons, or dared, let me say, to use tampons, because that's another stigma. Like, tampons equals to tearing of the hymen layer equals to losing your virginity, and that's sort of anything that's like, you know, yeah, like a tampon, anything like that. Like, they would not consider. All of my participants were very uncomfortable, like, with the thought of using it, because one of the girls said it helped her when she went gymming and all that, it was better. So they did not have that kind of information, or awareness. So this was a workshop, like a full-blown workshop. It was one of my data collection methods. I use arts-based methods. I use qualitative research. So these young women were writing poems and doing things together. So I could observe them in the group as well. So yeah, these sort of chats were there, especially this tampon chat, I remember, and have explored it in one of my papers.
1: That's this really sad one too, the notion that using a tampon will take your virginity, and the whole use of a hymen is just so, you know, it's just so problematic and patriarchal, the idea of preserving your virginity. I mean, most women by that age at 13, 14, probably that doesn't even exist. I mean, it can break in many different ways. But did you get to have that moment in sport that you really deeply desired as a child and teenager, or did you have to kind of live that out when you got to Australia?
0: I would say I got to live that out really when I got to Australia, but by that time I had injured my spine. I've got degenerative spinal sort of disorder because of all the road running and hard trainings I've done without any support. So I was this person who's hungry, this young woman who wants to box, who wants to kick, who wants to run. So I did a lot of road running, wearing my father's worn out sports shoes when he was asleep, because I didn't have any sports shoes. So the sole of the shoes was so bad, but I have run in that pair of shoes for a couple of years. So that has really, really messed up my spine and stuff like that. So when I came to Australia, I did a lot of things. Like, I got into physical activity, like hiking, and I did the Oxfam, I did half marathon. So gymming and stuff like that, but there came a stage I couldn't really do what I wanted to. So that's when I started working at community. This is like volunteer work. So especially with South Asian migrant and Middle Eastern migrant women who prefer sort of women trainers. So I am a community level fitness instructor and trainer as well. So I do help these women in their health and fitness goals, and just to culturally responsive ways of body movement, like, you know, and they're comfortable and do things like that in a group. So I do it less now because of all the work, the writing and the research and teaching I'm doing. But that's something that I have switched to now, as opposed to doing a lot of sports myself. I do still do a bit of tennis and badminton, but I've stopped the running altogether because of my back issues. So yeah.
1: You have a partnership as well around menstrual health education. Is this to support women like the ones that you help train and personally train? Are they women who play sports still?
0: So it's at a broader level, and I think we are trying to also create this awareness, this open spaces where women can talk, and that's something we need to realize, that in some cultures it is still a taboo to openly talk about these things. So we're using an intersectional lens because Western Sydney is so diverse. So coming with that lens and looking at the different communities, yes, a platform where women can talk, where women can ask questions, understand better what's happening with them, or they're curious, the different period products, and if they are sportswomen, just understanding how their body works and what it means for them to be playing sports, and how their training could be, and how does menstruation affect them or influence them or shape them. So it's quite diverse, and yeah, in all that, with that partnership, we also have Lovekins, like amazing work with Western

0: Western Sydney Uni, and together with raising awareness about menstrual health, also providing like pre-period products, which is great. And I just wish we had something like this in the Pacific Islands. It's there, it's happening in small drips and drabs, it's there, but at a bigger level, this will be something like great for Pacifica communities, I think.
1: When you look at the sport landscape across the Pacific today, but especially in Fiji, do you see more representation, especially from your community at those higher levels?
0: I'm thinking we still scratch the surface only. In certain sports, maybe, because in Fiji, sports too is like based on race and gender. Like, for example, rugby would be a very Itauke sort of sports, and soccer would be seen more of an Indo-Fijian sports. I think that all sports, like especially contact, physical contact sports, should be introduced to all genders, all ethnicity or races in Fiji safely at the school level. And this idea of a particular sport being belonging to boys, or a particular sport being indigenous, or being like migrant sport, all these labels removed, and not assuming that, for an instance, that Asians won't play this sport, or you know what I mean? So just put it there, give everyone a fair go. They want to try, they try. But once we have these preconceived ideas and are judgmental, then people in young women and men as well, they internalize these ideologies, and they start believing that, you know, oh yes, rugby is not for me, or soccer is not for me, and stuff like that.
1: A very big thank you to Dr. Rohini Balram. This has been Pacific Pulse with me, Melissa Makin. 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This episode was produced on Yagara and Turrbal Country.

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1: No country in the world runs an incinerator built primarily to burn another nation's rubbish. 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

0: People travel all over the world to see Li'ai Faiva. He's a tufunga, a Samoan master tattooist trained in the art of tatau.
1: At the moment, I'm working on a group of brothers, three brothers from Melbourne.
0: These brothers will receive their tatau from Li'ai Faiva using the same instruments made from pig tusks, shells, and wood that have been used for thousands of years.
1: They flew in to undertake the ao, so they'll be with me for the next 3 weeks.
0: It's the stories we wear on our skin. Tattooing has been an integral part of our cultures for thousands of years. And you see it more now than ever outside the islands. Here in Australia, I see Samoan tatau all around. Young men with the pea and women with their malu, as well as the markings from elsewhere in Polynesia, Melanesia and Micronesia. It's a connection to home when you can't be there. And when you do go back, it's a sign of respect and pride to carry your culture all around the world. I'm Seyuli Salamasina von Reiki, and this is Culture Compass, the show about survival,

0: revival, and connection throughout the Pacific. The meaning of tattoo changes island to island, village to village, and it's also changed with time. Like so many of our practices, it was hugely impacted by missionaries. And in some nations, the art was stopped for generations. Or as one of our guests says, it went quiet. But you're about to meet the people who are making it loud again. Likely I favor Imo Levi, who is one of the people entrusted with continuing this practice. His interest in becoming a tufunga began when he was living in Samoa as a teenager.
1: I think it was the end of college that I was about to pursue a degree in civil engineering. And I needed a big challenge to kind of mentally prepare myself for the task ahead. And it kind of redirected the course of my life, because at 17, when I got tattooed, it was only then my father told me the story of how our family in Safotu are one of the two original tattooing families of Samoa. So, but it had been four generations since the last Li'ifaiwa. I kind of took it upon myself to pursue the craft to return the tools to Safotu. So yeah, 3 years into civil engineering, I was only drawing tatau. So I had to break it to my parents that I had a strong urge to return home and learn the craft.
0: 10 odd years later, that's wonderful. And also wanting to understand, what is the process of becoming a tufunga, and who did you learn from?
1: Yeah, so you go under an apprenticeship system, but it's more so just observing and stretching. So I learned from Alaiva'a Suluape, but the apprenticeship system, you have to, it's pretty much learning how to stretch the skin and observe the matua fiber, or the master tattooer, only when he can assess that you're ready, that you can then pursue on your own. The tatau that always sticks out was the first one. Yes, I was very nervous. I remember because I had just returned from helping out stretching for another tufua from New Zealand. I had to approach our carpenter, because he would come around the house and fix our jobs around the house, that he would always sort of like bug me and tell me, hey, if you ever start, I want to be your first. When it came the time, I approached him and he was, he forgot what he had said. But it was a very nerve-wracking experience, because I was, even the stretches I had, one was an 8-year-old and another was a very inexperienced stretcher. So we were kind of thrown in the deep and we had to sink or swim.
0: Do you ever do non-traditional designs?
1: Yes. So as far as the Samoan patterns, yes, I also do contemporary work, not only contemporary Samoan tattooing, but also non-Samoan patterns. So across the Pacific, they're quite similar, but with minor differences. More linear and geometric patterns or designs I could tattoo with the traditional tools. So the tools are a set of combs. I feel like we're only limited to what the tools can do. I'm one to always trying to push the limitations of what the tools are capable of. For tools that have been around for thousands of years and that are still relevant today, really tells you the implementations that they can make on the skin that the modern machinery cannot do. My creative side is always exploring outside of traditional tatau, of where we can take it. There's been a wide range of contemporary tattoos on not only motifs, but also placements on the body.
0: You know, in talking about that, do you ever use the machine tools?
1: No. So I strictly use the tools, the traditional dao. The Samoa. Mm-hmm.
0: Malo. And as a tufunga, do you feel a responsibility to help bring the practice to other Pacific cultures where it's not as strong?
1: Yeah, I feel like when that with somebody does approach me, I feel like I would have to take it on a case by case basis because I feel an immense responsibility of who the character of the person too that will go under an apprenticeship system with myself, and I hope the other two fullness will follow suit. I feel like I have an old soul just to preserve sort of the mabalu or the rules that keep work sacred, because there's a very fine line. There's a lot of interest from the Western tattoo scene, but yeah, I mean, I would be very open if there were anyone that would like to learn and sort of further pursue it in their cultural practices in our neighboring Polynesian islands. Yeah, there have been some variations due to different tufumas attempting to revive and having sort of different interpretations.
0: Do you think tatau is becoming more popular with younger generations?
1: Absolutely. I feel like we're in a beautiful time in our history that not only is the practice safer, but the world has changed. Tattooing has become a lot more accepted globally. And also the understanding of interpretation of the Bible, I guess, I think for a long time it was frowned upon that people were excommunicated from the church if they received a tattoo. But now, I think 5 years ago, the Ifakasa Church congregation lifted their ban for the church members of receiving tattoo. So a lot of changes. So they even right down to the Faifeau's kids are allowed as before. It was any church member was, I had to be excommunicated when I received mine in 2007.
0: Okay.
1: So if you can imagine, it's a huge change that now even deacons and the pastor's kids are allowed.
0: Yeah, because I think I'm with that generation. If you were a pastor's son or daughter, we were not allowed to have a malu or a tatau at the time. But it's good to hear that the ban has been lifted. You've given the Samoa designs to Tongans before, and that caused a bit of controversy. So, can you tell me a bit about that?
1: Yeah, so I feel like there's too much focus on trying to distinguish like a separation, but because the Tongan Islands haven't been practicing for so long that we as Polynesia have forgotten that Tonga also have tatau practice. So the Tongan tatau is part of Tongan culture. There is only one surviving image of this practice in which, while the Tongan people have been approaching Samoan tufua to try and revive their practice through this one image. The trouble is this image is only from one angle. And if you see it, it's very reminiscent of the Samoan tatau, which correlates to what I was trying to explain, that we are all the same.
0: The art form has evolved over time, and Sean Mellon thinks that's a good thing. Sean is the senior curator of Pacific cultures at Te Papa Tongariwa in Aotearoa, and he also co-authored a book on Samoan tatau. Tattooing is a tradition that he knows a lot about, but he wouldn't use that word.
2: I remember Albert Wendt, the Samoan writer and novelist. I remember him years ago encouraging myself and some of my colleagues to avoid using the term because the term tradition gave the impression that our cultures are passed down through time from person to person, family to family, unchanged, as if they can be preserved in a bubble and just continuously passed on. Whereas in reality, there are aspects of continuity and change in all cultural practices. So the way we did tatau 150 years ago is very different than how we practice it today. The way we practice tatau today is very different than how we did it in the 1960s.
0: Yeah.
2: I think there's aspects of change and aspects of continuity, and the term tradition really obscures some of the change and some of the history of tatau as an art form. And just it also obscures the agency and creativity of our people, Samoan people, when they are confronted with new ideas and innovations, but also challenges.
0: And it's something we fought to keep alive when the missionaries came, wasn't it?
2: The missionaries turned up in the early 1800s in Samoa. They did try and, well, some of the denominations tried to suppress Te Tau and its practices, associated practices. But, you know, a lot of Samoans went or converted to Christianity. But yeah, there was a lot of resistance too that I think people aren't aware of, where Samoans tried to hold on to some of the customs that the missionaries tried to suppress. And Te Tau was one of those. And I think we should be very grateful that there were people throughout time who just persisted and tried to keep the art form alive. There's one story that comes to mind of a Samoan Matai, a Samoan chief, who kept putting off his conversion to Christianity because he wanted to get his Te Tau. And then as soon as he got his Te Tau, he converted to Christianity. So I love that the Samoans, people, they're smart. You know, our ancestors were smart. They knew how to play the game and to get a little bit of this and a little bit of that and do what was right for their people and culture in different times.
0: Yeah, we kind of adapted our ways into Christianity, right, as well, which was a great way of survival, really. But across the Pacific, there are other marking traditions. Did you study how it affected other countries other than Samoa?
2: I haven't studied it in depth, but in general, I think the same process occurred. You know, the experience of Christianity and missionization occurred differently in different parts of the Pacific. There were different reactions to the rules and obligations of being a Christian. The Tongans, for example, the decree came down from King George to Po that tattooing was banned. It should be banned. It was forbidden. And it's only recently, in the last decade or two, that Tongan people have been trying to revive it. But in other places in the Pacific, it disappeared altogether. The late 20th century and the 21st century have been a real period of revival of tattoo and marking the body across the region. So it's very exciting times.
0: Why do you think people living abroad are choosing to get these tattoos, regardless of where they're from in the Pacific?
2: Yeah, I think in this New Zealand context, in Aotearoa, amongst Samoan communities, we've seen a range of responses to Te Tau and how it's important. In the past, say in the 1800s, you may have been tattooed with two or more other people, whereas today you can get a Te Tau on your own. Today the malu can be a marking that marks your life journeys, your achievements, either in school or academia or in your professional life or career, or your transition from being a young woman into a more mature woman, because there's a lot of connection and disconnection for young Samoan people in New Zealand to their homeland and to their cultural practices. We therefore get lots of different responses to what Te Tau means. And I'm confident that Samoan society and culture has the room to accommodate those, but not to say that it won't be contested. I mean, we don't want to put on the rose-coloured glasses.
0: No.
2: There's some things I've seen happen around Te Tau which I can't be objective about, that do upset me. But there's much to celebrate as well.
0: Mano. It's certainly becoming more popular for younger generations to wear the marks of their family, regardless of where they live now. Like Papua New Guinean Australian woman Moala James, who's been getting her marks at different life stages. It's something that her family in Papua New Guinea take great pride in.
3: You know, I've obviously been raised by very proud, very vocal individuals. My parents, the other people in my community, who also share that similar idea that just because we live in Australia, just because we live away from Papua New Guinea, doesn't mean we have to stop practicing culture. We don't have to assimilate, you know. We are both things. I mean, what an honour to wear my bubu's marks. What an honour to wear both my adopted and my biological great-grandmother's marks. Like, it's an honour to do that as well. Yeah, it's an honour and it's a legacy that I can leave for my children as well.
0: And how did your family in Papua New Guinea, how did they react when you decided you wanted to get your skin marked?
3: Yeah, that was a really special moment. I just came back from Papua New Guinea actually about about a month ago, and that was the first time in about 8 years, thanks to COVID and everything. And that was so special to be able to sit with my Bubu's generation and the oldest woman in my family, my Bubu Nelly, and for her to just come up and just touch my chin and to touch my forehead and then to keep touching my arms and just smile and just be really happy that she could, you know, see the marks again. And my Bubu, when she saw my face, she said, "I haven't seen my mother's face in so many years." And, I mean, that always makes me so, like, I'm not going to think about it too much because I'll get emotional. But that, you know, that's so special to be able to do that as well for my Bubu, who hasn't seen her mother in how many years. So it's been very well received, I suppose, is the response.
4: In Samoa, we call it the tatau. What do you call it in Papua New Guinea?
3: In my language, the Motu language, we call it reva reva. So that's to refer to all of the marks, but each of the marks have their own name as well. I'm a Motu Kekini, and I'm also a white Australian woman. My mother is from Gubba Gubba Village in Papua New Guinea, and my father is a white Australian man who has connections back to England and also to Scotland.
4: Can you tell me a bit about the history of skin marking in Papua New Guinea?
3: Yeah, absolutely. So I can only speak for my community, so I'll only do that. And I think the best way to tell it is to tell a story about my great-grandmothers. So I have two great-grandmothers on my mother's side. I have a biological great-grandmother and I have an adopted great-grandmother, but they were sisters. So my Bubu, which is our word for grandmother, was adopted through that family village system, you know, keeps the babies in the family. My great-grandmothers were full-body marts with reva reva from their toes all the way up to their head, like literally every crevice of their body was covered. And that practice had been happening for generations before them. But my great-grandmother's generation, that was the period of time, they called it the period of darkness before the missionaries came, before Christianity came into the village. So that was the period of darkness. And then when the missionaries came, they were actually Samoan missionaries. So we were, you know, a lot more welcoming to them because they were brown like us. The Samoan missionaries came along with other missionaries to our village and they told us that what we were doing was, it was wrong, it wasn't holy, and that we had to stop. And there were stories from women from that time that remembered being in those marking huts and those marking homes and the missionaries coming and grabbing the tools and throwing them in the ocean. And there were women, old women in our village, who had half-finished marks, and you can see it as you go down their body, and sometimes you can see it on the actual mark itself. It's just finished instant, you can see the change and the stop. So that changed in my great-grandmother's generation, and then there was my grandmother's generation, my Bubu's generation, and they were the ones who went to the schools with nuns and were taught by missionaries. We had the churches in the village and they were taught that this was not a practice that we should continue. And so my Bubu's generation were also scared about getting marks. They were scared about the pain. They were scared about what it would mean because that is what they were taught to believe. So they didn't have any marks. But my Bubu, when she came to Australia, she ended up getting some on her body because they were her mother's, both of her mother's marks, and she wanted to make sure that she had them. So my Bubu's got some. And my Bubu is part of that generation where it's the period of light, where the missionaries were in the village. So we've gone from period of darkness to period of light. So that's my Bubu's generation. And then my mother's generation, that generation who are seeing all the old people pass away. And as the old people pass away, the marks are leaving and the stories are leaving. And so my mum's generation and my mum and my aunties said, you know, we can't let it just stop. We're responsible for keeping this alive for our children. And so my mum and my aunties, my auntie Julia, my auntie Pixie, my auntie Nata, lots of other aunties there, they saw it as their responsibility to keep those marks alive. And so they went on this journey of reviving the marks. So looking through that anthropological text, I actually always find that so interesting that missionaries thought it was so wrong. But then they also, missionaries and anthropologists, were also documenting it. I don't know why that is, but it's just something that I always think about. And so my mum and my aunties

0: We're going through anthropological texts, sitting down with our elders in the village and here in Australia and asking them about the marks. What does this mark mean? Where do we place this mark on the body? And they went through this journey. They created a series of documentaries as well called Tep Talk. So Tep, which is tap, and then Talk, which is talking. So they created those documentaries to document that journey, but also something for their daughters and their sons and their children to look at in the future. And it was about bringing that practice back into life. And then there's my generation now, which is, this is our practice. It's been brought back and now it's here. It's every day. And it's our responsibility to teach. It's now my responsibility and my legacy to teach my children, if I have them in the future. This is our practice. And it was, the way I talk about it is that our practice was quiet for a moment. It was quiet for a generation. It wasn't eradicated. So it just went quiet and now it's back and it's loud and it's here and it's in your face, literally, on your face as well. So that's kind of the journey of it, going quiet, coming back, and now it's back here and now we're just living that practice every day.
1: That's wonderful. I love the way you look at it like that. Like it was being quiet and now we're loud again. And you know, your family has played a vital part in reviving the art, which is really wonderful. So it's a work in progress. They're not all done at the same, you know, they're all done at different stages of your life.
0: Yeah, I always say that my marks acknowledge different moments of time.
1: Yeah.
0: So, I mean, if you looked at my body now, I've got marks on my back, which were done in Papua New Guinea. Those mark that significant moment. These mark a moment when I came back from working in remote communities for 6 months. And then the ones on my back, on the back of my thighs also acknowledge that time. And the ones in my face acknowledge when I graduated from university. So different moments, and each of them tell a different story as well.
1: Can you tell me a bit about what happened when you were trying to get into a nightclub?
0: Yeah, so
1: was it last year?
0: Yeah, last year. That was last year in June, I think. It had literally been about 2 weeks since I came back from Aotearoa and I got my face done. So I went and had this beautiful experience in Aotearoa and I got my marks done, came back 2 weeks later, and we were out celebrating my partner's birthday and we were like, oh, we want to go dance, let's go out to the club. And so we all went out and I went to this one venue and I was denied entry at that venue. And the reason I was denied entry was because of my marks, because they had a blanket ban on all face, neck and hand tattoos, is what they said. And so I said to the security guard, you know, these are cultural marks. Are you still going to deny me entry? And he said yes. So I waited about 24 hours before I reached out to the venue and I said, you know, this happened to me last night. Would you like to say anything further? And they just said, this is a blanket policy, you know, the textbook copy of this is what we do, blah, blah, blah. And I just went, nah, not good enough. And, yeah, from there it was a period of educating. And, you know, I was angry as well. I was like, I'd just come from having such a beautiful experience getting my marks. And that's always, I was in this honeymoon phase is the way I called it, to come here and be just denied entry because I just wanted to dance. That's what I wanted to do. And so I knew that I would have to educate both the venue but also the wider public. It was a timely reminder that there is still a lot of misinformation out there. There's a lot of hatred out there, a lot of racism as well. So that was a moment where I was like, okay, now's the time to educate because I'm the eldest in my family. I'm going to be the head of my family here. And then we went to the Human Rights Commission, the Australian Human Rights Commission, and then they went to the venue, gave the venue an opportunity to respond, and then we went through mediation for about 4 or 5 months. I graduated university during that time of going through the commission, but I had written as my last university paper about receiving my marks. And so that was an in-depth look into the history of the marks, into my journey of knowing that I was about to receive the marks on my face. So I had this paper that I gave to the venue and I said, this is my story and this is why I'm so angry. I gave them the documentaries that I spoke about before, the TEP Talk documentaries. They watched those. And then I gave them

0: another series of resources. And I said, this is why it's discrimination, this is why it's racial discrimination. Because there was also still some confusion where I think this was also just kind of in public conversation, not so much between myself and the venue, but, oh, it's not racism because you're white. And I was like, oh, okay, so we're back at that old chestnut. But, and then we had that conversation, lots of mediation, and the flip for that organisation was, if you had told me that we would be here back then, I wouldn't have believed you. So they completely changed after they took in those resources, and they were like, yeah, we see now as best as we can why this has been hurtful, and we're going to change the policy, we're going to train our staff, because we want to be an example for other venues. Those conversations were always so heavy, but they were so important because they needed to learn. And then by the end of it, it was like, you've done the work. It's been long work, but you've done it, and now here we are. And you can, hand to heart, say you can be an example for other venues.
1: The more people like Moale are wearing their marks, the more the world understands what they mean to us. Li Aifaiva thinks how they look could change with time as well.
2: I feel maybe Te Tau in 100 years would also look a lot different from the way Te Tau looks now. It is our job to keep making it relevant for our people to keep desiring to wear it. I think if it stays the same, it might phase out.
1: As the practice gets loud again, we'll see more Te Tau and skin markings all around the world. And even though the look, feel, and meaning might change over time, the significance stays the same. 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Culture Compass is hosted by me, Seyuli Salamasina von Reiki. Our ABC Radio Australia executive producer is Falangafulu Inga Stunstner. From Dead Set Studios, our producer is Grace Pashley, and our executive producer is Rachel Fountain. This episode was produced on the lands of the Turrbal, Jagera and Dorumbul people. We pay our respects to elders past and present.
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0: ABC News, I'm Clive Hunton. President Trump has blamed Iran for shooting down a U.S. Army helicopter near the Strait of Hormuz, saying there must be a response. Nick Parmeter has more.
1: In the first known operation of its kind by the American military, a drone boat rescued the two crew who were aboard the Apache attack helicopter when it went down near the critical shipping lane that Iran has effectively closed during its war with the U.S. and Israel. Mr. Trump says in a social media post that military officials have told him the Iranians shot down one of our highly sophisticated Apache helicopters. He adds that both service members are safe and uninjured. The downing of the helicopter has further strained a two-month ceasefire, a day after Iran and Israel exchanged fire for the first time since the fragile truce took effect.
0: Medical sources in Afghanistan say a woman and a child have been killed in a crackdown by Taliban forces on a protest against the detention of dozens of women for breaking strict religious dress codes. The Taliban authorities have denied anyone was killed in the incident. The BBC's Caroline Davis reports from Islamabad.
2: Over the weekend, there were reports that local Taliban government officials in Herat had begun to arrest women they considered to be improperly wearing the hijab by showing their faces. The UN has cited reports that around 30 women were detained. The Taliban government have imposed many restrictions on women since they took power, including strict dress codes. Women must be completely covered when they leave home. Protests against the Taliban are increasingly rare, but a group of men and women took to the streets in Herat to protest.
0: A Senate inquiry into legislation paving the way for the big

0: Biggest ever cuts to the NDIS continues over the coming hours, with the agency that runs the scheme expected to give evidence. More from Naz Campanella.
1: It's the second day of the hearings examining draft legislation, which would pave the way for around $38 billion worth of cuts to the NDIS over the next 4 years. Today's witnesses include the Australian Federal Police, the Disability Discrimination Commissioner, and representatives from the agency that runs the scheme, the NDIA. Yesterday, the inquiry heard evidence from advocates who raised concerns about increased responsibilities on parents, saying families already at breaking point would be pushed further into crisis. The federal government says changes are needed to ensure the now $50 billion scheme remains sustainable for future generations.
0: Also today, the life and legacy of Neil Danaher will be honoured with a state funeral at the MCG. Ethan Seidemann reports.
2: Danaher played 82 games for Essendon during an injury-plagued career, but is better known as Melbourne's coach during the early 2000s, bringing them from the bottom of the ladder to the grand final in 3 years. He dedicated his later life to raising awareness for motor neurone disease through his charity Fight MND, following his diagnosis in 2013. The charity has since raised over $150 million for MND research. Danaher was named Victorian of the Year in 2019 and Australian of the Year in 2025, before his death last month at the age of 65. The funeral begins at 1 p.m.
0: A survivor of a large earthquake in the Philippines has recounted the moment his house buckled. The scale of devastation on Mindanao Island is becoming clear as emergency responders reach coastal cities and towns a day on from the quake. Ramel Jaresco says he feared for his life.
3: We saw our floors going up and down about this high. It was bulging and our house was swaying like this, so we just ran out. We couldn't do anything else.
0: Officials fear the number of casualties, which stands at 37 dead and 487 injured, could rise. NASA has revealed the crew for its Artemis 3 mission, the next step in the plan to eventually land astronauts on the moon. There'll be three Americans and one Italian. The announcement comes 2 months after Artemis 2's record-breaking trip around the moon that surpassed the distance record of Apollo 13 in the 1970s. SpaceX and Blue Origin are racing to deliver the lunar landers, with a two-week demo penciled in for 2027. U.S. astronaut Randy Bresnik will be the commander.
4: We, the Artemis 3 crew, are honored to be able to carry this torch forward, to be able to execute our mission, to make that flame burn brighter and pass it on.
0: And a Somali referee who's denied entry to the United States, where he was due to officiate in the Football World Cup, says he was subjected to an 11-hour immigration interview at Miami Airport. Omar Artan says he was very, very disappointed to be missing the tournament. The US State Department declined to comment. ABC News.
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12: 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I'm Josiah Nanunga, based in Fiji.
13: Hi, I'm Fred Hooper, based in Australia, and this is Pacific Prepared.
12: This show aims to interweave traditional knowledge and climate change, helping you to be ready for any disaster through stories and talanoa from the Pacifica.
13: We take all those things and put them together so hopefully you feel more prepared for disasters.
12: This is all done through stories and talanoa. Tala fama tala. Oloketa, Talanoa, story from the Pacific. On today's show, the National Disaster Risk Management Office in Tonga, we get a look inside the process of when there's a disaster, what the steps are, and how it keeps people safe.
13: Also, a tornado in Tonga. It impacted one of the outer islands and took some people by surprise along the way.
12: And when you're looking around for some information about a place, often you'll land with one of those people who has been there forever.

0: and seems to know everything. That's all coming up. This is Pacific Prepared.
1: The time to prepare is now, not right before an emergency.
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4: When there's a disaster happening, there comes a point where you might go looking for information, or in some

0: place in particular.
1: Tonga National Disaster Risk Management Office, also known as the NTRMO, has a huge role to play when it comes to keeping people safe during disaster.
0: We have someone here from the NDRMO this morning on Pacific Prepared. Can you just introduce yourself with your name and title, please?
2: Good morning, everyone. My name is Lazarus Waipulu, and I'm currently the Principal Emergency Operations and Response Manager.
0: Perfect. Thank you so much. Thanks for having a chat to us this morning. What is your role with the NDRMO?
2: So my role is with NDRMO is that I ensure that we have enough preparedness awareness programs that is able to reach the community, but also the schools, and also our first responders and stakeholders in the government.
1: Okay, can you please explain, LaRusa, about what's the general of the communication?
2: Thank you. I'm not sure if your question is a general question, but if there's different types of form of communications that are used in different channels. But if you're requiring information, let's say, after event, which is related to the initial damage assessment, we would have to seek approval for that information, which is usually released in our situation reports.
0: What about, like, internally? How do you kind of communicate internally? Like, you would obviously know there's an event happening. Where does it start and where does it finish, if you know what I mean, that message?
2: Thank you. So I think the first part of your interview this morning, you've talked with the Met Service. So they'll be issuing the notification of an imminent disaster, whether it be tropical cyclone, or they'll be setting off the siren if it's a tsunami alert. Mm-hmm. So that's when the channel of communication starts. It starts from the alert that is given, and then from there we are able to alert the public on the latest weather updates, and also we're able to also use our social media and also our website to issue out public advisories for the public to be aware of what is going on.
3: Well, we all understand that the scientific terms, when we deal with the nature of the work the team does at the office, how do you ensure that whatever information you put out is simplified in a manner that will be well understood by those out there in villages in outer islands?
2: So we have our National Emergency Operations Centre, and all incoming information and outgoing information has to be verified through our NEOC. And from there, then we are able to release out the correct and accurate information for the public.
1: Okay, LaRusa, please, you did mention about the volume of food, the medical supplies. Just wanted to know what exactly, is it enough for 48 hours or 2 weeks, the supply that you, like water and medical supplies?
2: Thank you very much. I just want to clarify that the NDRMO, we do not stockpile food items or water. The stock supplies that we have are essentially non-food items. For example, a family tent, tarpaulins, family hygiene kits. We do not stock any food and water items within our warehouse.
0: But just generally, like, if people were getting a kit together at home, like a bag or whatnot, a box of stuff, is 48 hours enough to sort of cover for? Is that what most people should be aiming for?
2: Yes, I think that's what we stress in most of our outreach programs, especially to the community, is that each household is able to prepare a 48-hour kit just for the first 48 hours. And you know that the NDRMO will be prepared to distribute whatever relief item is needed by the community, especially for those that are affected by whatever the event might be. Yeah. But the NDRMO has its preposition stocks in place that they're able to respond to the community effectively after the event of a disaster.
3: I'll just take you back to early 2022, during after the Hunga Tonga Hunga Hapai volcanic eruption. What was the atmosphere like among the team?
2: Thank you, Joe. The atmosphere in the relation to any event, it's very intense, because you know for sure that it is your responsibility to ensure that people are well informed and that they are safe at that per se exact time. So it is our duty to ensure that there's no panic.

0: flowing to the people of the public. We're able to inform them well and to ensure that they have the preparedness measures in place. For example, each community household are encouraged to have their own plan, and also, which is also related to the village disaster risk management plan, which is for every community in Tonga, they have a plan. And they also have the village disaster risk management committee who overlooks that plan and members to ensure that they're able to ensure the community is safe if a disaster will occur.
1: And during the response effort, what were the reaction like from people who were affected?
0: As you know, that during after an event, the families that are affected, some of the families, they're going through intense psychological breakdowns. So that is what we noticed in the previous event. And what we encourage is that we have specialists who are able to help these individuals so that they're able to cope with the damages that happened. But the NDRMO is always there to respond in terms of the needs that they want at the time. Like I mentioned, we only provide non-food items.
2: And I'll ask you a similar question too. Are there things that the NDRMO would like people to be thinking about now in terms of disaster preparedness? Like, what should people be getting ready for right now when it's actually, I guess, a quieter period?
0: Thank you, Fred. You know, during peace times, what communities and what households should be thinking about is having a plan in place, but not only as an individual plan for the family, but also they have their 72 hour kit, which is well prepared, just in case any event happens, that they have all the required necessities and documents, they have it in place. But also for the community as a whole, most of the times we usually do not take action to look after those who are elderly and disabled, but they also need to ensure that these people are well looked after in terms of evacuation if an event would occur.
3: Thank you very much, LaRosa. Any information or anything else you want to share before we wrap up our...
0: I just want to encourage the people of Tonga to ensure that they follow the awareness programs that NDRMO are currently conducting, and also to always ensure that they receive the latest weather bulletins from the Tonga Met Service.
2: Lazarus, thank you so much for speaking with Pacific Prepared today. Really appreciate it.
0: Thank you for your time. Malo.
1: And that was, I'll just say it in Fijian, Mr. Lazarus Vaipulu, the Principal Emergency Operations and Response Manager within the National Disaster Risk and Management Office here in the Kingdom of Tonga.
4: We need to be prepared for the future.
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12: Pacific Prepared.
2: You feel some strong winds, and they keep getting stronger and stronger, and you can hear things being thrown around outside, and then all of a sudden it's all over.
1: Residents on the Tongan island of Hawhewa were impacted by a tornado recently, according to the Tonga Meteorological Service.
2: Hawhewa Island is north of the main island of Tonga, part of the Ha'apai group of islands. Tonga Broadcasting Commission journalist Liliani Pulitelli has this story from Tonga.
13: 3 homes in Hawhewa, Ha'apai were damaged by a tornado, which also affected several other houses and uprooted trees. The tornado struck Hawhewa on Wednesday morning, but fortunately no lives were lost and no injuries were reported. The Tonga Meteorological Services confirmed that the weather event was a tornado, adding that several other houses were affected and some trees were uprooted. Hawhewa Town Officer Sione Akawola Fifita said the tornado occurred at around 9 in the morning and lasted for about 1.5 minutes. It started with rain and wind, but at first the wind was not very strong. I noticed that the wind kept getting stronger, and I felt that something unusual was happening. I could hear the strong wind, but I could hardly see anything. After about a minute, the wind eased a little, and I went outside to look. Our house was not affected, but we saw some trees falling and being uprooted, while several houses were affected, with 3 homes badly damaged. We walked around with some men from our village to inspect the damage and noticed that 3 houses were damaged along with water tanks. 4 fishing boats capsized at sea together with their engines, and 1 boat was overturned on the beach. The Catholic Church chapel here in Hafeva was also badly affected by this tornado. We have already contacted our governor to report the damage and also informed the National Disaster Risk Management Office of Tonga, and they told us they will come later to carry out a damage assessment of the affected areas. It is understood that the roofs of several homes were blown off. According to the Tonga Meteorological Service, the tornado was directly linked to the weather system currently affecting Tonga, which has brought heavy rain and thunderstorms to parts of the country.
1: Maloa pito, and thanks to Tonga Broadcasting Commission journalist and Pacific Prepared reporter Liliane Polutele for that story from the Kingdom of Tonga.
2: So from what I gather, Joe, this tornado was super isolated. Like, it was only a really small area that got affected. Yeah. And the photos that I saw, it almost looked like it just went through just, like, I'm talking like a few houses. It might have been a bit bigger, but that's what it looked like. Do you have that kind of, like, super isolated storm or, I guess, tornado-like effect in Fiji?
1: Fred, to be frank and to be honest, it never happened or occurred in Fiji. For example, 10, 15 to 20 years ago.
2: Mm.
1: But it's one of the disasters that's becoming common or prominent in parts of Fiji more recently. For example, from 2024 coming down to last year, and even earlier this year that happened in my area in Singatoka. So there was this tornado that formed out at sea, and it traveled inland, and it destroyed or damaged the rooftop of at least 5 houses that were located along the coast of Wotua in Singatoka.
2: Super interesting. Thanks so much, Joe.
14: I'm just holding on for dear life here.
15: 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They are the first responder.
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1: These are times when you want to know something about a place. And you start looking around the right person to ask, and often it's a person who has been there for a long time, who knows everything.
2: In Tonga, it's a long-term resident who's lived through multiple disasters, who can give a good understanding of what it's like to live in such a vulnerable place.
1: Tonga Broadcasting Commission visited Tabita Mafi to find out what he had learned from his experiences with disasters in Tonga.
17: Good afternoon and big malo lele to everyone. If you welcome to the program, this is a short film about impacts of climate change here in the Kingdom of Tonga. And at this moment, I'm here at Kolofo'o, Nuku'alofa, the capital of the Kingdom of Tonga. I'm here with one of the elders here in Kolofo'o, His name is David Maffey. The first question I want to ask you is, what kind of disaster have you experienced?
18: It's a lot of disaster that I've been. Ship's captain for 21 years, 42 years at sea, and I've been, you know, good weather, bad weather at sea, and sometimes try to avoid the cyclone in this area, and also met some tornadoes at sea, which is one of the phenomena that always happen at sea.
17: Your house here is maybe less than 1 kilometer from the waterfront here in Nuku'alofa. How do you feel when you're living here, staying close here to the coastal area?
18: Oh, it's not bad for staying close to the coastal area, but regarding to the cyclones, we cannot avoid it. But what I did, I watched the weather, and I tried to track myself how the cyclone going, and I make my decision with regarding of us moving and how we try to make our house safe for the cyclone. In the area of Tonga, between latitude 18 and latitude 20, that's where the cyclone start going southeast. When it start moving southeast, it's moving in a very, very fast and very strong. I observe those area and then make my decision with regarding to our situation in the house.
17: Would you consider relocating from this area? If not, why?
18: I don't think it's really necessary to be located, because in my opinion, the tsunami can happen maybe once in 1,000 years. With regarding to the cyclone, I don't think that will be, we'll have one strong cyclone, maybe one in 500 years, but not always. We can have maybe category 1 to 3, but up to category 5, I don't think that this area will have it happen in this area. Regarding with the moving inward, we are covering with our northern side is covering with reef. There's a reef there. If there is a tsunami, we had that one, it's a barrier for us. That will slow down the tsunami when it's coming. It will happen, but relocating, I don't think it's really necessary.
17: How do you prepare for the disasters?
18: I look at the warning, what type of warning first. If it is cyclone, then I start monitor the cyclone, where it go, how it is go, what sort of speed that is traveling, how far, how strong the cyclone is, because I know a lot about it. Earthquake, I always look at the position where it happened, you know, because in this area, Tonga is covered by a lot of deep waters. And when it happened, say, 5 kilometers or 10 kilometers under, below us, I think the chance to have a tsunami is very, very limited. That's my opinion.
1: Maluapito, and thanks to Tonga Broadcasting Commission's senior producer and presenter, Elisa Helu, for that story and interview from the Kingdom of Tonga.
19: What's your plan? Are you ready to leave your home? Plan now before disaster strikes. Pacific Prepared.
1: And that's the end of another episode of Pacific Prepared. Thank you so much for tuning in this morning.
2: Yes, thanks for listening to another episode of Pacific Prepared. We had another focus this week on Tonga, which was great.
1: Yes.
2: After visiting the kingdom recently, Joe. So it's good to be back home, but we will be on the road again soon, no doubt.
1: Yes, and I look forward to that. And until then, I'll talk to you, Fred, same time, same place, right here on Pep Prepared. To those of you who are listening right now, thank you so much for listening in. I'll sign out now. Josiah Nonga from Fiji, Nisa Mwademanda, and Vinaka Wakalebu.
2: Thanks, Joe. Vinaka.
19: Pacific Prepared.
2: This show was made on the lands of the peoples of Stony Creek Nation in Lutruwita, Tasmania, also the people of the Vanua Uviti. Pacific Prepared is supported with funding from the Australian Government's Department of Foreign Affairs and Trade. Any views expressed do not necessarily represent those of the Australian Government. It's produced and distributed in partnership with Radio Australia and networks across the Pacific, including Radio New Zealand Pacific, National Broadcasting Corporation of Papua New Guinea, Palau Wave Radio, Fijian Broadcasting Corporation, Samoa National Radio 2AP, Solomon Islands Broadcasting Corporation, and Tonga Broadcasting Commission. My name's Fred Hooper, and thanks to my co-host in Fiji, Josiah Nonunga. Please share any information you've learned today, and stay safe. This has been Pacific Prepared.

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6: Hello and welcome to Stories from the Pacific on ABC Radio Australia. I'm Wendy Mockey. From the rugby fields of Cairns, far north Queensland, to representing his country by captaining the Kumuls, Rod Griffin has carved out a career defined by resilience, leadership, and a deep commitment to giving back. A proud Papua New Guinean who made his mark in the game, Rod has played for clubs like the West Tigers, Canterbury Bankstown Bulldogs, and Ipswich Jets. But his legacy extends beyond the field. Today, he's shaping the next generation of young athletes. From professional footy to mentoring aspiring players, Rod's journey is one of passion, perseverance, and purpose. Rod, welcome to Stories from the Pacific.
7: Thanks for having me, Wendy.
6: Now, Rod, you moved to Australia from PNG at a very young age. Whereabouts were you born in Papua New Guinea?
7: I was born in Wabak, up in the Angan province. So that was a while ago, and I moved over to Australia when I was 5 years old, off the top of my head. And then, yeah, flew down to Cairns and then been up in the Tablelands, grew up there in Atherton Tablelands, and then left school in 2004.
6: Amazing. And just to step it back,
7: yeah.
6: Now, you mentioned you moved from PNG to Australia at the age of five.
7: Yeah.
6: What do you remember about that transition from PNG to Australia?
7: So, well, what I vaguely remember is just being where we're not really fortunate in regards to what we take here for granted in our living. So, say, my mum, my biological mother, she probably would have had to sell betel nuts in the market, working in the market, just, you know, scraping up money and then to send my brothers and my sisters through school. And then the reason being that I moved over here to Australia, well, fortunate enough, was I was given at birth to my auntie. And it's sort of customary that, you know, if you're struggling with the kids and that, and then you hand over. So

0: I was adopted by my auntie, who actually met my father, who I've got the name Griffin from. He worked up in the mines up at Porgera. And then when they got married and moved down to Australia, they took me down with them. So, yeah, I was very fortunate to be given that opportunity. I don't think I'd be here if I didn't. So that was a while back. Yeah.
1: Yeah. Now, how did rugby league become a part of your life?
0: I moved down here. I went to school up in Tolga Primary School. And some of the boys there, they played footy. And my older brother is actually Robert Teller. He played for the Kumuls, so the PNG Kumuls back in the days. He was the 5'8". And then obviously when you watch him and when he comes, some of the memories from when I was young was him coming back from the camps, the World Cup camps and tournaments. He'd bring back his bag and then all my siblings and us would go through the gear and take everything. Obviously, because I was the youngest, I never got anything.
1: You missed out.
0: Yeah, not the fact of missing out, they just wouldn't let me have anything. It's too small. Like to see them try it now.
1: Yeah. That playing field is very even right now.
0: Yeah. But I guess just watching him coming back and then, having the memories of him playing, representing his country and how proud he was. And then obviously, when I got the opportunity to start playing at a young age down here, at the age of 9, I then took it with both hands and said, okay, yep, I would love to play rugby league. So he said, all right, my old club is the Atherton Roosters. And then he used to play for them. So he took me down there and then I signed on at the age of 9. Played, that's where I started and I never looked back. From 9 years old, I played for Atherton Roosters all the way up to under 18s. And then I debuted for A grade, local A grade, and then I moved down to Sydney to play with the West Tigers. I signed up for the West Tigers. Yeah.
1: Now, 9 is quite young to be recruited to play rugby league. I was wondering if there was like a particular moment in a game or at a particular age where you were like,
0: Yeah.
1: oh, I could do this. I love this so much and I want to do
0: Yep.
1: this professionally. Was there a particular moment? And are you able to share that,
0: Yeah.
1: please?
0: Well, when it started getting serious was around 13, 14, when I started making rep teams. And then when I get to age 15 or 14, 15, I got tapped from an agent asking me if I'd want him to represent me to look for clubs, because there's a few clubs knocking. And I said, oh yeah, didn't really think much of it. Like, guess my dad's probably the same too, he's being from Atherton Tablelands, you don't really. All you do is play footy, you go home, go to school, and then it's on repeat. So when stuff like that starts happening, it's like, oh, okay, yeah. So I guess at age of 14 or 15, you're like, oh, you could actually make a living out of this, because that's when you start getting recruited. Because even though it's still in Australia, it wasn't a reality, because you live, well, you know yourself, Wendy, growing up in the Tablelands, it's very small. So and we didn't have the pathways that the kids do now, especially with your rugby league excellence programs at school. And we, especially up by Far North here, there was no schools available. So the only way we could go through was making Peninsula. And that's when you made the rep teams and that's how you get recognized. And then, 10 heads, I guess. So when I started making those, that's when you start realizing, okay, you could really make a, go of this or a living especially when start getting tapped from Cowboys Academy programs asking you to be part of their program. And they're like, okay, that's when start realizing that there's a pathway there for you.
1: Yeah. Now, your journey through rugby league wasn't a straight line. You moved around a lot, playing for different clubs. Can you take us through those early years, the highs and the lows of chasing that professional dream?
0: Yeah, pretty much. It was the lows. There wasn't really much of it. Like, I was just having fun playing football. You know what I mean? At the time when you're younger. And then when you get to the NRL, you're in there, in a full-time system, your routine into what they do in your lifting component, your fitness, what you eat, your recovery. It just, yeah, it was everything that I thought it would be. And then some. Because there's the professionalism now, like especially later towards my career, like the earlier period, it was pretty full on. But yeah, that was it was everything that I thought it would be. But probably some of the lows would have been like like when you're so close to making NRL debuts and then you get an injury,
1: yeah,
0: or
1: right.
0: you get overlooked, it's in our business. It's hard to explain, but it's like the legalities around it with the paperwork. So back before it was the top 30, it was the top 25. And then I was sitting on the fringes of the top 25. But now it's easier to make crack into first grade because you can, I don't know what it is, go on a development contract and you can be, I don't know the rules around it now, but it seems more easier to make your debut. Where back then, unless you were in the top 25, you could not just be played, picked on a week-by-week basis. It had to be around Origin, and there was a clause that saying that you could come in at certain times. So, yeah, a lot more paperwork. But, yeah, that's probably the most disappointing thing. It's a few times I was so close. I was 18th man, I think, five times in a row. And then on the week that I was meant to make my debut, I broke my arm.
1: Oh, my gosh. So, yeah, right.
0: Yeah. And then that took me out for the rest of the year. So
1: yeah, wow.
0: Yeah. And so you always have your ups and downs. So, yeah.
1: But can you tell us about the highs?
0: Well, the highs of footy, especially when I went towards my later years, at coming home to my wife and kids, like Brooke and Lockie, that were the pretty highs. Like, you know, getting to do something like that with them is you're in a full-time system playing football, but at the same time, you have so much time on your hands where you can go and spend time with your kids and be with them and them being there and experiencing it with me. So I think that were the highs. And yeah.
1: Speaking of the NRL system, what was it like breaking into the NRL as a young Papua New Guinean player?
0: To be honest with you, at the time, I didn't even think about that. It was more about me making it into the NRL. You know what I mean?
1: Yeah.
0: Trying to move from club to club. So when I first finished school at 2004, I didn't go straight into West Tigers. I went down to Wynnum Manly, down in the Queensland Cup, from moving from Atherton Tablelands down to Brisbane. And then playing in that comp, I got asked to do the preseason with the Broncos the following year. But then at the same time, I got asked to go and move down to West Tigers on a full-time basis, which at the time my manager thought was the best approach for me. So I moved down there to West Tigers afterwards. But yeah, it was just pretty hard. You've got to think about it. Unless you're in a system already, it's trying to tap into it. There's probably 50 other plus other kids that are running in the same position, trying to do the same thing. So yeah.
1: Now, you've played for some big clubs, you know, like West Tigers, Ipswich Jets, the Black Hawks. What stands out to you as a career-defining moment?
0: Career-defining moment would probably be winning that at 1 year, one Queensland Cup championship with the Ipswich Jets in 2015. And then at the same time, I got re-signed with West Tigers to move back down to Sydney. And then I also had my firstborn child, Lockie.
1: Wow.
0: And then also got named captain for the PNG Kumuls.
1: Oof.
0: All in 1 year. So it was a massive, and that was a time that, I was at a good place, I guess.
1: That's incredible.
0: Yeah.
1: Looking back, how did that moment shape you?
0: Looking back now, I think it probably made me and my wife very close. Just in the fact that we've had a newborn child and then we had to pick up everything and then move, relocate from one city to another. So it was a lot. But, yeah, thanks to my wife, Brooke, she just handled it so easy. She just made it look so easy. Like, I literally had to move down to Sydney and start pre-season with West Tigers while she was still at home. Back in Brisbane, getting everything, organising everything to come down all by herself. And I think, that probably takes a lot. The penny dropped that it just made us a bit more tighter than we were parents. And you know what I mean? It just, that was a very defining moment for me when I became a father for the first time.
1: Yeah. I love that. It's definitely takes a, you know, working as a team on and off the field, you know, so your wife being a part of your career and your success as well is wonderful to hear as well. And I think that's really important. Now, just to pivot, Now, you've dedicated the last several years to working with young people through your previous work with the

0: Clontarf Foundation and now at Trinity Bay High School in Cairns, far north Queensland. I'm wondering, what inspired you to step into this mentorship role?
1: So when I was part of the PNG Kumuls, all through the camps, just the opportunities that I guess kids in PNG didn't have in regards to clear pathways into NRL or into different type of education, just opportunities outside of PNG. And then working at Clontarf for 7 years in Townsville when I transitioned from NRL into the Queensland Cup with Blackhawks. And then that's where I got my first gig with Clontarf Foundation through Kerwin High. So Kerwin High is a rugby league excellence program. It's pretty big in Australia, one of the biggest ones. And being part of that and seeing what they did through the school and with Clontarf also, I was like, God, this would be something. Imagine if something like this was in PNG, a school where dedicates its works with rugby league plus education as a pathway for kids into NRL or system or higher learning in some whatever they want to do.
0: Mm-hmm.
1: Yeah.
0: Rod, you mentioned that rugby league is a part of the curriculum at Trinity Bay High School. Yeah. Is that the Rugby League Excellence Program specifically? Is that what that is?
1: Yes. So it's a Rugby League Excellence Program at Trinity Bay, but it's a timetable into the regular schooling. You know what I mean? So if that makes sense. So the idea is if we have that here and then we get kids from PNG coming down to here to participate in that program, not only will they get their footy IQ, but they'll also get a higher level of education. So a rule here with the school is they have to have an above C standard, so they're passing all their subjects before they get picked to play. So if you're not passing your subjects or behavioural issues at school, you don't get picked to play. So you don't make the excellence program.
0: Right, so you have to have... Yeah, that makes sense. So you have to be able to achieve sort of good marks academically to be able to maintain or be accepted into that program. So you've got that there going for you as well. Is that correct?
1: Yes. So it's a student first and then an athlete.
0: And can you speak specifically into how that is a game changer?
1: It's a big game changer, especially up in PNG, because I'm not sure about the level of education up there. The standard is probably a little bit lower than the Australian standard. So if you get a kid through a program where you bring them down here, they go to a school like this, they get their footy IQ. So that's out of the 5 days a week, they're getting about 3 to 4 sessions of rugby league on a weekly basis. And then going through that and also at the same time, they're getting their education, you know what I mean? Hitting that QCE level. So when they do finish school, say there's a kid that comes down here, goes to year 10, that's a senior learning. That's when it starts doing all those things. Going to grade 11, same thing. Grade 12, same thing. And if he finishes, if he doesn't go into he or she, so they get girls and boys provided. If they don't go into either an NRL team or go to higher level of football, they still graduate with a pathway into university or go to TAFE or get quals to do, you know, to start their own business. But the door is right there. With Trinity Bay, our line manager, she for the international program, so there's an international program in Trinity Bay that supports that. So as soon as they come here, air record is 100% success rate for PNG kids that have been through the program.
0: Yeah, incredible.
1: So it's massive. Yeah, and she's been here for 15 years.
0: Yeah, amazing. This program is creating really amazing pathways, right?
1: Yes.
0: For these young athletes. And you've already seen successes with PNG students getting exposure to the Cowboys development pathways. I guess I'm wondering, what's the long-term vision for this program?
1: Long-term vision would be to have a fluctuation of kids coming on an annual basis, when they're coming from PNG into Australian system, where they're starting at grade 10 or even earlier. And then they're going through that same process where if it's football, they're here on a football scholarship just to set themselves up. They're getting their footy IQ plus education. So when they're finishing, you know what I mean? They can go either in university TAFE or they can go into rugby league if they're good enough. But the long-term goal is if we get some kind of funding or support that can allow that to happen where the kids are coming in, because it's, you can't, nothing can run without money. So through the international program, where the international program's already been at Trinity Bay for 15 years and the rugby league has just come in into it and within the last 3 years. So, and hand in hand, they work well together, where you get international kids coming into the school while playing, participating in the sports center and getting the education at the same time. Mm-hmm. So if we get a constant flow of this, where you get, say, let's say in year 10, you get 5 girls or 5 boys coming on a scholarship basis for 3 years, where they go 10, 11 and 12. By the time they graduate, they either go back, give back to PNG, or, you know what I mean, give back to PNG as a sports physio or a CEO or a doctor. It doesn't have to be rugby league. The picture is they're getting a good education. Rugby league is only second to that.
0: Yeah, you know what amazing. I
1: mean? Yeah. Yeah. If they're good enough to go into the NRL, their fallback is they can get an education. They have a pathway, clear pathway, what do you call it, access or marks already that they can get into, their QCE points. They already have that 21 points and above to get into university.
0: Yeah, and using rugby league as a jump off to other things that, you know, to be able to be successful. Yeah.
1: Yeah. If they're not, all everyone's going to go through the rugby league out of those kids that come down. Mm-hmm. But imagine if you had 20 of those kids come down and say 2 of them make it into the NRL, and then 28 of them are educated adults that can go back to PNG and give back. That's bloody massive.
0: That's massive. Now, I'm wondering, because you mentioned the programs need a funding, right, to be able to continue to run and help young people achieve these successes and be able to really, you know, live up to their true potentials in whatever field they choose. I'm wondering, how can people support this program or these initiatives?
1: It's the way for them to support is obviously get back in touch with us, just to see how we can have that link with them. But it's the funding for the fees to come down. So for a kid to come down, it's roughly around $30,000. And that includes the boarding, the food, all of that covered just for one year. And then that's through EQ, so Education of Queensland. They pay that and then they come through and then they stay with us for that. And then we cover everything in regards to education and then homestay style, who they stay with. Everything is set. They just have to pay the fee. But that requires for them to sponsor the school. So if they get in touch with us and then say, oh, I'm excited about the program and say, I want to help a kid come down here, we've already got, out of those kids that have been identified, say if they want to go through the football program, there are 3 of them that are waiting now just for the right funding to come in so they can go to school here and then go straight into that system with their Cowboys or whoever, but they'll be part of the school. Yeah, hope that makes sense.
0: No, that makes sense. A big challenge for young PNG players is the lack of structured pathways into professional rugby league. How does this program help bridge the gap?
1: Well, if they're starting at that young age, so if it's 15 and under, so when you're 15, you're in grade 10. So if you come earlier or if you start at grade 10, you're doing footy IQ stuff on a daily basis. And what I mean by footy IQ is you've got what? Today I've got like 2 lessons that I have to go to. I'm not now because I'm in the interview, but that I'll be going to where we're teaching them structure stuff. We're teaching them defense, how to tackle, how to pass, you know what I mean? How to draw and pass, how to play eyes up footy, how to watch out for seeing out of body language or playing consistent for 18 minutes rather than playing for 20 minutes of a game. But you're teaching that from a young age and you're teaching them routine. We're teaching them how to get up at a certain time, being there early, going to the gym, learning how to lift properly with a person right there teaching you how to do it, a teacher, a qualified, fully qualified teacher, what food to eat, how to self-manage your injuries and recovery after games. So all of these things we're teaching them at a young age. So by the time they get to 18 or 19 and 20, they're ready. Because you're doing all the basics, all your foundation stuff at that young age already.
0: Yeah, right.
1: So, so by the time they're ready, like say if they get picked up by an NRL team or they go into the Cowboys system, they're hitting the ground running and not starting at your basics on how to eat.

0: how to lift, you know what I mean? How to run, how to play structured footy, how to all the little things that they take for granted, where in PNG, they don't really have that. You know what I mean? Like it's not there, where they're getting picked up at 20, 21, and then trying to teach them all these things. Or what they should be concentrating at that age is going into a team and then learning their plays or learning their structures or their culture in the within the team, rather than trying to learn the basics on how to catch properly, how to release, or how to play eyes up footy. All the little things, how to eat, how to lift, all those things that we can teach them at that young age, they're trying to learn that when they're 20, 21, 22, 23, at that age when they should be just going, hitting the ground, running, knowing how to lift, and worry about getting selected rather than worrying about how to lift in the weights in the gym properly. Sorry.
1: With the NRL expanding and a PNG team now potentially joining the competition, do you see a future where more PNG players will have a clearer route to the professional level through programs like this?
0: At the moment, I believe they're putting things in place up there in PNG. But yeah, they clearly need to have things like this up there for it to move forward. Like, you've got to have a foundation when you're starting club. Not only in the NRL, but in, say, if you want to get the Hunters or your Digicel Cup teams up there, they need to have bases where they have structured junior programs in place to feed into each one of those clubs. And then those clubs then can feed into your Hunters. And then your Hunters or your other Queensland Cup, say, or New South Wales Cup teams can fit into then the national NRL team that's about to go up there. So you've got to have a junior foundation. So you've got to have constant players rotating through. So to answer your question, I guess it would provide them that opportunity if they're starting to do it. So yeah.
1: Now, Rod, if you had one message for young players, especially those from PNG who dream of making it into rugby league, what would it be?
0: That it can be a reality and it's not a dream. So it's not far-fetched, especially with the new team coming in. You stay focused and yeah, don't give up. It's not that far-fetched.
1: Oh, I love that.
0: Yeah.
1: Now, final question. This is something I'd love to ask all my guests. If there's one thing about your culture that isn't widely known or celebrated, but you believe the world should understand, what would that be?
0: Widely known, not widely known or celebrated.
1: Yeah,
0: Yeah.
1: that isn't widely known or celebrated,
0: Yeah.
1: but you believe people should know or at least understand, what would it be?
0: It's hard to say. I haven't been up home in ages too, so
1: And I was going to say, but you've got your, like stuff that you can draw from as, you're being Papua New Guinea and living in far north Queensland, like around Australia, like that you've experienced in your own life, that would be useful to share, maybe.
0: yeah. Useful this area, my culture, hard to say. Like, there's so many things up in PNG or in general that probably it's just that belonging within like a family or a structural environment. Like, you're here, I'm here, and then you tend to forget about it. But when you go back up home, they bring you down to ground straight away, especially your siblings. And then they know, like, nah, you're this part of this family. Like, the claim, it's so strong that this they just and not many people, I don't know if many people know, but when you the sense of belonging to a family or a tribe, it's so strong, they will break down. Like, I know for a fact, every time I go there and I get a lesson on who or where I'm from, that this is connected to this. Every time I meet someone, they'll, without even pulling out a book or any detail, they know it off the top of their head on how I'm linked to that individual from the top to the bottom. You know what I mean? That the storytelling, I guess, that is on the spot, and it just happens just like that. And you're like, oh, okay. They're so good at that. You know what I mean?
1: Yeah,
0: Then
1: off the
0: you'd
1: cuff
0: probably
1: too.
0: off the cuff, you would understand. Like, I'll go home and I'm like, meet someone new. And then my big brother will be like, you know who that is? And I'm like, yeah, I think so. He goes, well, this is how you're connected to him.

0: His mom and our boo-boo were sisters, and then that's their second born from this. And I'm like, oh, okay, that makes sense. But yeah, just the cultural awareness and where we're from, who we are as a family, and how we align to where we belong through storytelling or at that moment, it's just amazing. It amazes me every single time that all my siblings know this, and I think that for a fact that I didn't get to grow up with that. It's, I guess I'm jealous in a way every time I go back, because they break down everything barriers for you to explain to you that this is how this person is in part of your life, and this is how this person is linked through you. And yeah, it's, I guess that's the most amazing thing. And that will break it down to the people that, like our grandparents that have passed away, and this is how they connected. I'm like, far out. So storytelling.
1: Yeah,
0: Yeah.
1: beautiful. That was so beautiful. Thank you, Rod.
0: That makes sense.
1: That made so much sense on so many levels. And I
0: Yeah.
1: think a lot of our listeners will understand that very deeply. So thank you. Rodney, thank you for sharing your incredible journey with us. You are a testament to where passion, perseverance, and purpose can lead. Your legacy on the field and off it reminds us all that true greatness is measured by the heart you put into every step. We're grateful for everything you've done for our communities and excited to see that chapter is yet to be written. Thank you, True.
0: Thank you. Thanks for having me, Wendy.
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4: ABC News. Good morning, I'm Simon Lauder. The union representing private sector workers in Samoa says a higher minimum wage won't be enough to stem the flow of people to Australia for seasonal work. An 8% rise to the minimum wage will come into effect next month. Sevaonga Saina Tomi Setu from the Samoa First Union says it's good news for low-paid workers, but many still want to head overseas.
5: When we question them if they want to stay here in the island to work again, because the minimum wage is keep increasing, but the wages they're being paid in Australia, it's more than what we have.
4: Transparency International Papua New Guinea is warning there'll be violence, corruption and the loss of democratic rights if preparations for the next national election are not ramped up. A year out from the poll, the anti-corruption watchdog says important tasks such as the public display and verification of voter rolls are yet to be completed. Past elections in PNG have been marred by violence, corruption and fraud in some parts of the country. The watchdog says the police, public prosecutor and ombudsman also need to plan how they'll investigate and prosecute corrupt conduct during the election. US President Donald Trump has blamed Iran for shooting down a US Army helicopter near the Strait of Hormuz, saying there must be a response. Nick Parmeter reports.
6: In the first known operation of its kind by the American military, a drone boat rescued the two crew who were aboard the Apache attack helicopter when it went down near the critical shipping lane that Iran has effectively closed during its war with the US and Israel. Mr. Trump says in a social media post that military officials have told him the Iranians shot down one of our highly sophisticated Apache helicopters. He adds that both service members are safe and uninjured. The downing of the helicopter has further strained a two-month ceasefire, a day after Iran and Israel exchanged fire for the first time since the fragile truce took effect.
4: France says it's banning Israel's finance minister, Bezalel Smotrich, from entering the country. Paris says it's taken the decision because the far-right politician has been actively promoting the annexation of Palestinian territories. Together with Australia, New Zealand, the UK, Norway and Canada, France is also imposing sanctions on six entities and one individual accused of enabling settler violence against Palestinians. A survivor of a large earthquake in the Philippines has recounted the moment his house buckled. The scale of devastation in Mindanao Island is becoming clear as emergency responders reach coastal cities and towns a day on from the quake. Officials fear the death toll, which currently stands at 37 dead and 487 injured, could rise. Romel Yoresco says he feared for his life.
6: We saw our floors going up and down about this high. It was bulging and our house was swaying like this, so we just ran out. We couldn't do anything else.
4: Chinese President Xi Jinping has returned home after a rare trip to North Korea that included public appearances with its leader Kim Jong-un. It was the Chinese leader's first visit to Pyongyang in 7 years. President Xi expressed China's willingness to expand cooperation in a wide range of areas, including trade, agriculture, construction and technology. Mr. Kim said the two countries will maintain what he calls their most important top priority strategic work. A state of emergency was declared for parts of New Zealand's capital, Wellington, as the Weather Bureau warned of waves up to 9 metres along the city's south coast. Gale force winds and rough seas battered the city, with authorities urging hundreds of residents along the south coast to evacuate. Around 8 flights were cancelled at Wellington's airport, and ferry services between New Zealand's North and South Islands were also cancelled. This resident was shocked by the storm.
7: I think this is like the biggest waves I've ever seen. It's very windy.
4: After nearly 4 years away from professional tennis, Serena Williams has made a winning return at Queen's Club in London. The 44-year-old showed she still has plenty of her trademark power as she teamed up with 19-year-old Canadian Victoria Mboko to win their opening doubles match at the grass court tournament. Williams and Mboko beat Nicole Melikar-Martinez and Erin Rutliff in Williams' first professional match since the 2022 US Open. You're up to date with the latest ABC News.

0: I'm so glad that our current government is hearing our voice and make the change. So it's benefit not only the workers, but also the community.
1: That's right, low-paying workers in Samoa set to get a pay rise next month. We'll also head to PNG to discuss how next year's elections will boil down to its preparation. And Kiribati comes out on top as hosts for the Micronesia Games.
2: We're looking forward to working together with the Kiribati MGA in preparation for the hosting of the 2030 Micronesian Games to be a very successful one.
1: Those stories brought to you from the lands of the Bunurong and Wurundjeri peoples of the Kulin Nation. I'm your host, Aida Ball, and this is Pacific Beat on ABC Radio Australia. I said me taki ma'ata, whakauelahi, malo apito, and thank you for tuning into Pacific Beat, yours in the Pacific. Now, firstly, low-paid workers in Samoa are happy they will get a pay rise next month when an 8% increase to the minimum wage comes into effect. But others argue it is still insufficient to meet the rising cost of living and unlikely to stem the flow of people seeking seasonal work abroad. Samoa reporter Adele Fruin has more.
3: For minimum wage worker Janice Tautianga, it is a welcome relief for her and her family.
4: I feel that with the money I earn now, to carefully plan family finances. Right now the cost of living is high, so we focus on budgeting wisely and trying to manage our needs within the income available. It is a joyful feeling because it will also ease the load of family responsibilities, as well as commitments to the village and church by helping meet these needs.
3: Janice is among thousands of Samoans earning the minimum wage. The last increase was in July 2025, and the new adjustment raises the rate to 5 tala and 24 cents per hour, equal to $2.71. This applies across the public sector, private businesses, organizations, and state-owned enterprises. For Ms. Tautianga, the wage increase is significant as it allows her to avoid working overtime and spend more time with her family.
4: I feel happy because there will be more time to spend with my family. It is because with the 4.85 wage, we try to work as much over 2 weeks to ensure we have enough money to cover family needs, including caring for our children.
3: Workers

0: Means it's hearing our voice and make the change. So it's benefit not only the workers but also the community and every people of Samoa.
1: There are more than 2,000 Samoans working in Australia under the Pacific Australia Labour Mobility Scheme. Seveanga says the increased minimum wages is good, but still can't compete with the higher wages on offer overseas.
0: There are a lot of our seasonal workers member. When we question them if they want to stay here in the island to work again because the minimum wages keep increasing, but I think they want to work in Australia because the minimum wage, the wages they're being paid in Australia, it's more than what we have.
1: Despite the increase, Seveanga says a major challenge remains. Some employers are not complying with the requirement to pay the increased wage.
0: The current situation we have, even the minimum wage being increased, like I think 3 times now, because I remember when we established was $2 and then $2 $0.30 and then $2 $0.30 to $3. So now one of the challenge that they have, some of the employer are not compliant. So we were supporting the Ministry of Labor guidelines to make sure that employer are being compliant for the increasing of the minimum wage.
1: Opposition leader Tulaepa Dr. Sailele Malilingoi expressed strong dissatisfaction over the government's decision to raise Samoa's minimum wage. He explained that during his administration, lowering the wage was intended to attract companies and create more jobs. Tulaepa warned that the increase could lead to business struggles and staff layoffs.
2: Samoa may face serious difficulties in its developments and business, and the increase in minimum wages may potentially have a negative effect, including on the lives of workers, because some businesses might reduce staff. For example, if they have 10 employees, they might fire 9 and just keep 1 employer.
3: And that was Tulaepa Sailele Malielengaoi, former Prime Minister of Samoa, ending that report from Adele Frewin. Right, tensions are rising between Vanuatu and France as the two nations negotiate a sovereignty dispute over the uninhabited islands Matthew and Hunter. The French recognise the islands as part of New Caledonia and have maritime rights over their vast exclusive economic zone. Vanuatu, meanwhile, claims them as part of Tafia province, citing deep cultural ties, but their value might run deeper. Former Prime Minister Sasa Kilman told Carl Evans the islands might hold valuable minerals that could benefit Vanuatu's economy. However, they may have to fight France for them in an international court.
4: I believe what Vanuatu is doing at the moment is pursuing one, hoping that there can be some agreement coming out between Vanuatu and France, or New Caledonia, and at the same time still leaving the option to go to the ICJ open.
5: I see. Interesting. There's been some chatter recently that France has delayed negotiations on this. Is that your interpretation of it? Do you think France has delayed negotiations?
4: My view is I believe so, and I'll tell you why I believe so, because France is also having a problem, or whatever you want to call it, between the French government and the Canucks in New Caledonia. But that is a problem that's a different story. But it is with that France is continuing to delay the settlement of the two islands. We believe that if New Caledonia were to be separated and become independent, the people in New Caledonia, the Canucks, will probably say that is your islands. You can take the two islands. But we haven't got the resources. France has got all the resources at their disposal. You'll be talking about legal fees. You'll be talking about technical experts. If they were serious about sorting out this issue, I think we could have done it long ago.

0: In terms of, you know, the strategic value of these islands, I understand they do come with a large EEZ. Does that offer potential benefits in things like tuna reserves or seabed minerals or oil and gas or, I don't know, any geostrategic leverage?
1: Oh, definitely. There will be financial benefits. You talk about the EEZ. That, of course, there are talks, the possibility of something under the islands.
0: And I guess those some of those economic benefits that France sees, if Vanuatu were to gain ownership over the islands, would they help Vanuatu from an economic standpoint?
1: Definitely, if we take it back and we test something there potentially economically, then we will try and pursue and maybe find support in developing those findings.
0: I guess, hypothetically speaking, where do you think the big value in that EEZ would be? In, say, tuna reserves, or would it be in potential deep-sea mining or oil and gas? Like, where do you think it would really benefit from a financial standpoint?
1: I think, first of all, the biggest plus will be knowing that the two islands are ours. Now, what we can find underneath or in the sea, we believe that maybe if there's anything underneath, that will be probably more economic for us than, let's say, tuna, which tuna is a migrating species. That's a big one as well.
0: So when you say under, what's under the island or under the sea there, so it's potential minerals and things like that, is it?
1: Yes, that's what I'm referring to.
0: So talks go back a fair way now, but I know in amongst that, you know, Vanuatu has had a lot of changes in leadership. You know, you yourself were obviously a former prime minister. Do you think those sort of regular leadership changes might have slowed down negotiations on these talks a little bit?
1: Of course. I think that plays a big part in, because you're forever going to the starting line. But again, well, we've had the changes in government, instability and things. But I think one thing that generally among all the leaders in Vanuatu I know is that everyone agrees that the two islands belongs to Vanuatu. And my view is that we need to get France and Vanuatu sit at the table and find out where the positions are. I think knowing their positions will decide on Vanuatu side what the next step will be.
2: And there is Vanuatu politician and former Prime Minister Cecil Coleman speaking with Carl Evans. And the next round of negotiations are expected to take place later this month.
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2: Mahalo nui loa. Thank you for joining us here on Pacific Beat. Now, it's a year out from Papua New Guinea's next national election, and Transparency International PNG is warning that the problems seen in previous polls will be repeated if preparations are not ramped up. The anti-corruption watchdog says important tasks like the public display and verification of voter rolls are yet to be completed. If the preparations are not prioritised, TIPNG fears the result will be violence, corruption and the loss of democratic rights. Its chairman, Peter Aitsi, joins us now with that. Good morning, Peter. Thank you for joining us.
4: Morning, Taragi.
2: Yeah, thank you for coming through this morning. Isn't this always the case, though, ahead of PNG's national elections, that preparations are often late and underfunded?
4: Yeah, look, unfortunately, it is the case each year. Every five-year cycle, we do continue to remind government commitments are made early after elections, but seldom are they seen through. So, you know, we continue to sort of push and pressure where we can the government to be able to support the Electoral Commission so that they can be better prepared for the 2027 elections.
2: And I know the government promised that this year would be a key preparation year for the elections. Have you seen any evidence of that then?

0: Look, there's been some encouraging signs. One was the establishment of the parliamentary committee that looked at the reform of elections, and that was done a year after the 2022 election, so that was encouraging. The report's been provided to Parliament, there was 70 recommendations that came from their report, and some of those, I think, the government is indicating a support to advance. We're encouraged. The other is we're a year out, and we're seeing the start of the public display of the electoral roll, and that's being done. I think for the first time that I'm aware of, at least within a year out. So it's positive indicators.
1: Okay, then. Well, Peter, why do you think that the Electoral Commission themselves and others involved don't or have not sort of really learnt from the mistakes of the past and try to prepare early?
0: Look, it's a complex set of factors, but when you don't appoint your electoral commissioner until the last minute, when you perhaps release funding for the electoral for the elections in sort of drips, and with 3 or 4 months to go, that has a obviously a, an effect in terms of how well the elections are conducted. So, I mean, these are the things that TI has continually called out. For the government to take action earlier in the piece, and so that our electoral commission can be supported, adequately supported, to be able to undertake their role.
1: So, as well as electoral rolls, Peter, what other preparations really are lacking ahead of next year's election?
0: Well, as you know, I mean, we've got a fairly difficult environment to deliver our election. So, you've got to look at the appointment of electoral officials. You've got to look at the production of the electoral materials, so ballot boxes, ballot papers, as it gets a bit closer, and then you've got to look at the operations itself, so security, logistics, and all those requirements, and that requires early discussions and engagement of the various agencies, and more importantly, the release of funding. So that those commitments can be made early in the piece.
1: Yeah, I mean, that does sound like a lot of undertaking. Now, for, TIPNG, what is your fear, though, that will happen if preparations aren't actually, or they're not going to ramp up in time?
0: Look, our fear, and it's sort of it's come out in our observation reports over the 4 decades now. It's coming out in terms of the research being done, but there's a lot of violence in some of our electorates. And this trend of violence, unfortunately, is spreading to areas which we've in the past been relatively peaceful, and that violence is essentially comes as a result of individuals being able to control polling booths and to utilise their their people and all their supporters, and in some areas very much so the use of firearms and guns and violence to intimidate and influence the election outcome. So that's what we're fearing, is that if we don't demonstrate clear authority of the Electoral Commission, clear commitment from the police in terms of, restoring the sort of integrity of our elections, then it allows these individuals to essentially take control of the process.
1: Yeah. Peter, the government has also promised to introduce biometric voting, and this is, of course, to try and cut down on voter fraud. Do you think, though, that will happen? And is that something that, TI are supporting?
0: No, look at that. This cycle, we're not supporting because it's too late in the piece, and I think it'll add another complexity to what's already a challenging, challenging environment. So, I understand the Electoral Commission itself, as it undertakes its electoral the update of the electoral rolls, is introducing a photo identification element to it, which I think is a good step. And if we can link this up with existing modes of identification, driver's license, passports, and the recently introduced e-pass from government, that is the digital identification pass or identification form, then I think this is probably the best way, given the time we have left.
1: And that's it. Given the time left, if we are just looking in just the next couple of months, what are the next steps or moves that you would hope to see?
0: Well, look, I think it's the acceleration or the expansion of the voter electoral, sorry, the electoral roll and the voter identification process.

0: So I think we've started in NCD and we're now going to the different provinces. So that needs to conclude by at least October. I'd like to see the release of the funding required for the different stages of the preparations, and also the appointment of the permanent appointment of an electoral commissioner, which I understand is underway, and we hope to have that concluded by the end of June.
1: Okay, nice. Peter, always great to catch up with you. Really appreciate you coming on the show this morning.
0: All right, Aggie. Looking at
1: Thank you.
0: you.
1: Thank you. And that is, of course, Peter Aitzi, Chairman of Transparency International PNG. Let's head to some music now. This is Gino featuring Kayla. It's Waiting.

0: And that's the sounds there of Gina featuring Kayla with Waiting. 58 to Lea Lover, thank you for joining me here on Pacific Beat. Now, stigma around mental health problems continues to deepen in Samoa. So who do you turn to when there is only one psychiatrist on the island to more than a population of 225,000 people? That itself has highlighted the urgent need to improve its mental health services. Now, thanks to the Ministry of Health, Samoa has opened its doors to its first psychotherapy clinic. A Medina Health Centre is the first of its kind across the Pacific region. And joining us this morning to share more about this is local Dr. Taralina Ngae Atefi. With that, I say Malori Soifo, Doctor. Welcome to Pacific Beat.
1: Malo Soifo, Aggie. Thank you for having me on board today. Thank you.
0: Absolutely. Firstly, look, well done on the opening of Medina Health Centre. We understand it's the first of its kind. Doctor, how significant is this moment for mental health care in Samoa?
1: Thank you, Aggie. It is quite significant. I mean, Samoans it's not the first time that, mental health services have opened. We've been at it for decades, and I should also be in position to thank the people, those who have started this journey from 30, 40 years ago. And I'm talking about the ministries associated with the churches. They've had the counselors on board, But I think Medina Health Center is really looking at another level of taking the mental health services, to a perhaps you can say a more regional, more international level as well, where we are interconnecting with health professionals that specialize in this method, not only from the region and also as far as Europe and other parts of the world. So, it's another level moving forward from here. So we're all very excited.
0: Yeah. And of course, for yourself, Doctor, you've been working in this area for years. What are some of the most common issues affecting our Samoans today in regards to mental health?
1: Thank you. Well, interestingly, mental health was never a concept that was part of our everyday Samoa. When we think of mental health, it's almost non-existent because there's always a very, very supportive environment around it. We've had the culture aspect. We've also had the church aspect that has really being very instrumental in keeping the mental wellness and mental health of the Samoan people at bay. Unfortunately, things have changed overnight. There's this very, very fast, very significant, very, very, it's at a substantial level. Things are growing and are moving very fast, even in the international realm. And this it does not exempt Samoa from those changes. So we've got these very important elements on the island to keep the mental health wellness of people at bay. But then there's this influence, there's this influx of influence. And no, in no way I'm blaming the influx, the influence from overseas. No, we need to move with the world. We need to move with the world. We cannot afford to be left behind. There's a digitalization, there's a centralization of a whole heap of things economically, mentally, in terms of health, wealth, everything. So we have to move with the world. Unfortunately, I think for our pace, it's too fast for us. It's too fast. And so there's this disconnect, there's this discrepancies that we had to grapple with in the past few years. And that's where things become a little bit more challenging for us here in Samoa. And I think that's why it's important for us at this point to self-reflect and see where to from now and what methods, we should really reflect upon that can help us more, because a lot of methods, lots and lots of methods are out there in the psychology realm, in the psychiatric realm, in the mental health realm. Yeah. But you have to be very careful which ones can be contextualized to the local context. We have something that is applicable to the needs of the Samoan people, because every population has got its own different demographics, its own different needs. So that's where we are at the moment, Aggie. Hope that
0: Yeah.
1: makes sense.
0: So, yes, absolutely. Doctor, I understand, you know, mental health, that it does not have favorites, right? Obviously, it affects who it affects. But I'm wondering there, with stats and numbers in Samoa over the years, what you've seen, is there a specific group that is more vulnerable to dealing with this? Is it our young people? Is it men or women? What's your take on that?
1: Thank you, Aggie. So, we've got some important data. Some studies have been done, a few years ago. The studies have always been there, but no one has really looked into it, closely. We're looking at about 12 per 10,000. So that's like this. What I'm speaking mostly on suicide because that's my area that I've worked with for a very, very long time. So, and I've done some work in Australia as well. So that's where we are at the moment with our suicide rates. The world is sitting at about 8 per 10,000. Our men are sitting at about 12 to 22 per 10,000. And then that's a really significant sort of picture to really.
0: All right, it looks like we have just lost our doctor there temporarily. We will try and get her on. We'll just go to a quick break and get her back.
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0: All right, welcome back to Pacific Beat. We have been talking with Dr. Tawalina Ngāi-Atifi from Samoa because they have just recently opened their doors to its first psychotherapy clinic. Doctor, welcome back. Apologies there in regards to technical issues, but we appreciate you staying with us. So we were just briefly talking about, you know, the vulnerability and the stats there of those that are affected by mental health. You got up to men saying that it was 12 per 22,000. Do you mind carrying on there with the stats?
1: Yes, so that's definitely an area we have to look into. So our men are have got a significant suicide rate. Another very important finding that we were able to extract from some of the studies is that the most vulnerable age groups are 15 to 24 of age, and it's really heartbreaking when we saw this for the first time because that includes our pediatric group. These are the children around 14, 15 years old, and then of course the young adults or the youth, and of course this is the future of Samoa we're looking at. So that's I wanted to make a special mention of those. And for men's mental health, I suppose it's very important because that has got an implication on our violence. You know, people don't want to speak about violence and aggression at home, you know, and in the community, but it's something that's also looking like an area that we have to put a lot of effort into talking about it. Really, we can start by first accepting that there is such a thing that's happening, and number two is to talk about it, to talk freely about it, and how we could bring out some cultural interventions to deal with it. And I think that really is also an important picture that we have seen in our suicide rates amongst our men. You know, they need help. Our men also need help. And it is manifested in different ways in our homes and in our communities. And I think it's also important for the men. We should also say to the men, it's okay. It's okay to talk about it. For us women, you know, we get together, have a cup of tea, have some chocolate cake and talk and you know, and laugh and maybe cry a little and, you know, and then get back into it. For our men, it's very hard for them to speak about their feelings. Yeah, it's very hard for them to talk about them. So I think it's time to look at changing those ways and those, yeah.
0: That's really encouraging to hear, especially for our island of Samoa. I think for the clinic itself, though, Doctor, what can people come through and expect? What is the type of help that would be provided for your clients?
1: Thank you, Aggie. So psychotherapy is not a new concept in psychology or in mental health. It's been there for decades. You can look at about 50 to 60, even 80 years ago. You know, it's been around for a while. But what's important about positive psychotherapy, it's another method of its kind, and it's a very new and contemporary method of its kind that's now practiced in about 65 countries of the world, and it's increasing. And what this method, which makes it very sophisticated, if you like, is that it really looks at the important word is positive psychotherapy. What that means is really going back, looking at you're looking at the person, looking at the individual, and trying to recognize their strengths first, you know, and that's approaching their treatment plan, if you like, with a humanistic expectation. You know, that's one very important method, important element of the method. Another one is, for many years, we have tried in the Pacific and different Indigenous countries, and you know, Pacific and countries, that we try to bring frameworks, models that have worked very, very well in other parts of the world. And we could look at, you know, the West, we could look at Europe, you know, so we go overseas, we get educated with those modules. And then we try to bring it back, and then we sort of like try and bring our people and force them to be within these models. Unfortunately, they are quite foreign to us. You know, I think that's something we have discovered, you know, through the years. They are foreign in the sense that some of the things there are wonderful, some very important elements which we can still use. But when it comes to its practicality, when it comes to clinical application in that everyday life here in the islands, sometimes it's difficult. There's discrepancies there. And so, again, we go back and start from square one again. That's the challenge we've been seeing throughout the years. But positive psychotherapy, really one of its most important pillar is integrating cultural values, is integrating the transcultural component of every country in the world. As for example, if I go to, let's say, if I work with Native Americans in the United States, for example, I have, there's this PP, there's positive psychotherapy framework, but I have to try to integrate, you know, the culture of the Native Americans, culture of the Maoris, for example, culture of the Aboriginals, for example. So at the end, you know, it's a very beautiful, resilient method that you can integrate into any space or every place or community you can go to.
0: Wow.
1: So that's something different here. And also it really delves, sorry, Aggie.
0: No.
1: It delves into the psychodynamics. It really delves into the psychodynamics of a person. So when someone comes in and say, oh, I'm feeling this, we have to take that person back to maybe connect back to childhood trauma. So we really have to go back, way back to see where the root of all this comes from. So that's where we are with this clinic.
0: It's beautiful to hear the work that you are doing, Doctor. Apologies, that is all the time that we have for this morning. Yep. But the initiative itself, let's hope that this is something that could be modelled across the rest of the region. I just want to say whafetai te lelewa for your time this morning.
1: Thank you so much, Aggie, whafetai lava.
0: No worries. That is Dr. Taralina Ngai-Atefi from the newly opened Amadina Health Centre in Samoa.
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0: All right, an eighth name has been added to the list of states and countries that have been chosen to host the Micronesian Games since their inception in 1969. Kiribati have beaten off rival bids from Chuuk and Palau, and after another first-time host, Nauru, stages the event in 2028, Kiribati will follow on in 2030. Between now and then, there will be an overhaul of the country's sporting infrastructure, including the National Stadium, and there are plans to establish a Kiribati Institute of Sport. The president of the Micronesian Games Council, Joey Miranda III, says when it came to the vote, the bid from Kiribati was the one that impressed.
7: A couple of things. They had a very good presentation, and I think for the most part, the members wanted to choose someone who hasn't hosted the games. So it was pretty much a very smooth deliberation as well as a voting process. And in the end, it just took one voting cycle to determine the winner of the bid.
8: How much of a lift do you think hosting the games will give to a country like Kiribati, which has so many struggles, not least, of course, because of the impacts of climate change? But now there is this event, this huge event in terms of Kiribati for them to look forward to in 4 years' time.
7: It looks like we are trending westward. And so the opportunities are there for these countries. And we're hoping the next one may be Chuuk. So that will complete a cycle of everyone hosting the games. Now, as far as what it can provide to the country, we've seen with the Marshall Islands how their infrastructure was put together. And it's beneficial to their athletes and as well as their community. So it boasted great infrastructure. It brought the community together. And when you saw the members of the community coming out to support, it was just a great event that it turned out to be. Now, Nauru's expecting the same thing. And when they last visited there last year, there were so many people just really happy and excited to be hosting these events, as well as when we announced the winner of the bid for 2030. The winning host was ecstatic. So we're looking forward to working together with the Kiribati MGA in preparation for the hosting of the 2030 Micronesian Games to be a very successful one.
8: My understanding is that reconstruction of the National Stadium and construction of a Kiribati Institute of Sport, the minister who led the delegation said that those two things are not conditional or were not conditional on winning this bid. But the fact that they have now won the bid presumably must serve as a bit of a catalyst, because whilst they're committed to building them, they're now on a timescale.
7: Correct. And I'm hoping that it is built to the scale of what their community needs, and that they'll be able to use it on a consistent basis and take care of the facilities after it's all done, because it's a great benefit for the community to have such a nice place to go and exercise or have events and gatherings.
8: Have decisions been taken at this early stage on what the mix of sports will be in 2030?
7: They did provide a list in accordance with our charter. So I believe they had 14 or 15 slated under bid, but we still need to go through that to make sure that everything that was placed, it will be followed through. So I don't want to provide a list at the moment, but there is a list of events that had been placed in their bid.
8: You say you don't want to list the sports at this stage, and I can understand, because clearly that no final decisions have been made. But I'm just curious, was soccer included in the list? Because Kiribati have been trying so hard for so long to get full membership of the OFC, the Oceania Football Confederation. Soccer on their home turf might help.
7: Let me double check on that. Hold on a second. As a matter of fact, it was.
8: Because I'm just thinking that the last games in Marshall Islands didn't include it, even though they'd built a new stadium where they were hoping for their national team to play. And I don't believe it's included in Nauru either. So I think that will be significant for Kiribati. I mean, as I said, they've struggled for so long to get full membership of the Oceania Football Confederation. And this would provide them with the perfect opportunity to advertise why they should get that membership.
7: Right. And this is what we're aiming for, the opportunities for them to expand and all our members to increase their capacities in their sports programs.
8: So what happens from now? Is there a specific timeline that you would hope that Kiribati will adhere to?
7: Same process that we're using with Nauru. We are looking at working with them on a timeline. We just concluded the meeting. We're now putting together a timeline-based program to ensure that we reach the 2030 games on the dates that they had proposed.
8: Would it be fair to suggest that this will be the biggest sporting event, I would imagine, by some distance that Kiribati has ever been involved in?
7: I believe it will be. To my understanding of what the minister stated in her presentation, this will be the biggest undertaking for Kiribati with sports. So it's giving them a beautiful spotlight for the country to shine.
0: And that there is Joey Miranda III, President of the Micronesian Games Council, talking to Richard Hewitt about what lies ahead for Kiribati as the host nation for the event in 4 years from now. Now, they were once found all across the forests of Timor-Leste, but the Timor green pigeon is now on the verge of extinction. It is estimated that less than 500 are left, and despite being listed as endangered since 2000, little has been done to protect these birds. A recent study says the species should be reclassified as critically endangered. Alex Berryman, Senior Red List Officer at BirdLife International, joins us this morning to talk more about this. With that, I say good morning, Alex. Welcome to Pacific Beat.
9: Good morning.
0: Yeah, thank you for joining us, Alex. Look, firstly, for those who may not know what the Timor green pigeon looks like, is there a way where you could just paint a picture for our listeners this morning on what it actually looks like?
9: Of course. I suspect very few of your listeners have much of a firm idea of what Timor green pigeon looks like, and I suspect few of them have heard of it. I suspect many of your listeners will be familiar with feral pigeon, which is the relatively small pigeon you can find in towns and cities all around the world. Timor green pigeon is about the same size, but as its name suggests, it's bright green, greyish head, black wings with vivid yellow kind of green stripes. So it's a really attractive looking bird.
0: Yeah, absolutely. I'm just wondering, though, Alex, have you seen one yourself?
9: I have, a few years ago in Timor-Leste.
0: Yeah. What was that like, having to witness that?
9: Oh, it was amazing. It was feeding in a fruiting fig tree, along with a few other pigeons. But we knew then, I was with a couple of friends, and we knew then what we were watching was pretty special, in that we've known this bird is in trouble for some years now.
0: Yeah, as you say, in trouble, because what are the numbers? Is it around that 500 mark? And I'm just wondering, though, why has there been such a rapid decline of these birds?
9: So, yeah, we think there's probably fewer than 500. In truth, there's a lot of uncertainty with that estimate. There's a lot of forests on the island of Timor that we haven't surveyed or haven't been visited for some years, but given the threats facing the bird elsewhere, we're pretty confident there's very few of them left. Now, there's two main reasons for that. The first, probably the least significant, is habitat loss. So Timor as an island has lost huge amounts of its lowland forests. This was a bird that is dependent on relatively large areas of that lowland forest to feed. So Timor, the statistics kind of vary, but we think about 80%, if not more, of Timor's lowland forests have gone. Now, that's obviously had quite a severe impact over the last 50 years or so. But more recently, the threat that we think has driven the species to critically low levels is the impact of hunting. Species is hunted quite intensely. The local hunters that my colleagues had interviewed all reported that the bird was supposedly delicious because the meat is very oily. And unfortunately, those hunters are very, very skilled at predicting what trees are going to be fruiting when the birds are likely to turn up. And so they're able to shoot multiple Timor green pigeons in a single trip. And unfortunately, even more so for the pigeon, they seem to be, I don't want to call them stupid, but maybe fearless. Local hunters kind of describe them being deaf, that when they shoot one of the remaining birds in a flock, the rest just sit there and are kind of waiting to be shot themselves.
0: Wow. So with that, though, I mean, is there a way where, obviously, mindsets need a change, or, locals need to be taught a little bit more about having to preserve these birds?
9: Yeah, absolutely. And that's one of the key kind of take homes of our study, was that this is reversible. This isn't other cases in conservation where maybe a species has lost all of its habitat and it depended on old growth forest. That's very hard to reverse because it might take hundreds of years. In this case, with hunting, if we can either stop hunting altogether or reduce hunting so it only occurs at sustainable levels, we can be fairly confident that we should be able to reverse some of this decline. And there's enough habitat left on Timor probably to support a population, I would guess, in the thousands. And Timor-Leste has made huge strides in the 24 years since it's been a nation. I mean, it's established this amazing network of, I think there's 46 national parks and protected areas. So what we really need to do is try and engage local hunters in kind of key strategic locations, particularly those on the edge of national parks. And we can try and better understand the intensity of the hunting, raise awareness with the communities about the status of these birds, explain relevant laws, the species is protected in Timor-Leste, and then try and emphasise the reasons for that protection.
0: Yeah, and I understand also that, Alex, the Timor green pigeon, you've asked that it should be reclassified as critically endangered. Can you expand a little bit more on that?
9: Yeah, so the species, so this is on the IUCN Red List, which is a classification scheme for determining the global extinction risk of a species. So I work for BirdLife International and we're the Red List Authority for Birds. So we have the slightly unenviable task of assessing the extinction risk of all the world's 11,000 or so species. We currently classify Timor green pigeon as endangered, which is already bad. I mean, it basically means the species has a very high risk of extinction in the near term. Our research effectively argued that the population size has now reached a point that it's so small that it probably qualifies for listing as critically endangered. And we as BirdLife will be making that recommendation to the IUCN later this year.
0: Yeah, what kind of impact does the loss of a species like this, what will it have on its ecosystem?
9: So Timor green pigeon is a frugivore. There's good reason to believe it probably, like other pigeons, is involved in seed dispersal. There's been very little research or work on the dependence of local communities on this species or their knowledge of it. But also, I think it's important to view this. The Timor green pigeon is not in isolation, and the threats that are facing it are kind of familiar to birds in the wider Asia-Pacific region. So about 1 in 8 birds globally are threatened with extinction. 216 birds are already listed as critically endangered. So yeah, Timor green pigeon is not an isolated case, but a kind of symptom of the wider biodiversity crisis we're facing.
0: Yeah, because I know you said, Alex, that it is reversible, which is, I suppose, promising to hear. Again, from your observations, personally, is there hope, though, that the Timor green pigeon could be saved, you know, through terms like conservation or like some sort of wildlife protection?
9: Yeah, absolutely. I mean, look, I'm an optimist, and I think conservation has been able to deliver great things over the past few decades, often in very challenging circumstances with very little resource. And so I don't see why the Timor green pigeon case should be any different. We know that fundamentally engaging communities and trying to encourage them to stop hunting does work or can work. So ideally, we just need to find out what works with a kind of few trials and then try and upscale it. And I absolutely think this is a tractable problem.
0: Alex, can I ask, though, are governments or even maybe the Timorese government, are they possibly able to invest, in being able to protect the Timor green pigeon?
9: I certainly hope so. And again, I emphasise that Timor-Leste has made amazing strides over the last couple of decades in establishing this great network of protected areas. They face their own challenges. The Department of Protected Areas and National Parks, for the last couple of years at least, has had a budget in the region of $500,000 US a year, which I rather suspect is about the same cost as a mid-sized apartment in Sydney. So there are fundamental challenges for the government in terms of upscaling that funding, which naturally we would like to see, but appreciate there's a lot of challenges with that.
0: Yeah, absolutely. Hey, look, I know there's a lot more to unpack about this, but that's all the time that we have this morning, Alex. It is great to talk to you and learn a little bit more about this Timor green pigeon. So I just want to say thank you again for joining us this morning.
9: Thank you so much for having me.
0: Appreciate it. That is Alex Berryman, a senior Red List officer there at BirdLife International. Time to head to some music. This is Alicia Bridges. It's I Love the Nightlife. At Sean.

0: Great way to end off the show. Yes, that brings us to the end of Pacific Beat. Time to take a look back at some of our main stories. With PNG, there are warnings that the problems seen in previous polls will be repeated if preparations are not ramped up before next year's national election.
1: Commitments are made early after elections, but seldom are they seen through. So, you know, we continue to sort of push and pressure where we can the government to be able to support the Electoral Commission so that they can be better prepared for the 2027 elections.
0: And Samoa's opened its doors to its first psychotherapy clinic. Amadina Health Centre is the first of its kind across the Pacific region.
2: Every population has got its own different demographics, its own different needs. So that's where we are at the moment.
0: Well, we'll be back at the same time tomorrow at 6 a.m. PNG time. You can hear us again this afternoon at 5 p.m. PNG time. Stay tuned to ABC Radio Australia because your news is next. And coming up after that, it is Nisha Daily. So until next time, o tua o whātou. This is Pacific Beat, yours in the Pacific.

0: ABC News. Good morning, I'm Simon Lauder. The union representing private sector workers in Samoa says a higher minimum wage won't be enough to stem the flow of people to Australia for seasonal work. An 8% rise to the minimum wage will come into effect next month. Sevaonga Saina Tomi Setu from the Samoa First Union says it's good news for low-paid workers, but many still want to head overseas.
1: When we questioned them if they want to stay here in the island to work again, because the minimum wage is keep increasing, but the wages they're being paid in Australia, it's more than what we have.
0: Transparency International Papua New Guinea is warning there'll be violence, corruption and the loss of democratic rights if preparations for the next national election are not ramped up. A year out from the poll, the anti-corruption watchdog says important tasks such as the public display and verification of voter rolls are yet to be completed. Past elections in PNG have been marred by violence, corruption and fraud in some parts of the country. The watchdog says the police, public prosecutor and ombudsman also need to plan how they'll investigate and prosecute corrupt conduct during the election. US President Donald Trump has blamed Iran for shooting down a US Army helicopter near the Strait of Hormuz, saying there must be a response. Nick Parmeter reports.
2: In the first known operation of its kind by the American military, a drone boat rescued the two crew who were aboard the Apache attack helicopter when it went down near the critical shipping lane that Iran has effectively closed during its war with the US and Israel. Mr. Trump says in a social media post that military officials have told him the Iranians shot down one of our highly sophisticated Apache helicopters. He adds that both service members are safe and uninjured. The downing of the helicopter has further strained a two-month ceasefire, a day after Iran and Israel exchanged fire for the first time since the fragile truce took effect.
0: France says it's banning Israel's finance minister, Bezalel Smotrich, from entering the country. Paris says it's taken the decision because the far-right politician has been actively promoting the annexation of Palestinian territories. Together with Australia, New Zealand, the UK, Norway and Canada, France is also imposing sanctions on six entities and one individual accused of enabling settler violence against Palestinians. A survivor of a large earthquake in the Philippines has rekindled sanctions on six entities and one individual accused of enabling settler violence against Palestinians. A survivor of a large earthquake in the Philippines has recounted the moment his house buckled. The scale of devastation in Mindanao Island is becoming clear as emergency responders reach coastal cities and towns a day on from the quake. Officials fear the death toll, which currently stands at 37 dead and

0: 487 injured could rise. Romel Iorescu says he feared for his life.
1: We saw our floors going up and down about this high. It was bulging and our house was swaying like this, so we just ran out. We couldn't do anything else.
0: Chinese President Xi Jinping has returned home after a rare trip to North Korea that included public appearances with its leader Kim Jong-un. It was the Chinese leader's first visit to Pyongyang in 7 years. President Xi expressed China's willingness to expand cooperation in a wide range of areas, including trade, agriculture, construction and technology. Mr. Kim said the two countries will maintain what he calls their most important top priority strategic work. A state of emergency was declared for parts of New Zealand's capital, Wellington, as the Weather Bureau warned of waves up to 9 metres along the city's south coast. Gale force winds and rough seas battered the city, with authorities urging hundreds of residents along the south coast to evacuate. Around 8 flights were cancelled at Wellington's airport, and ferry services between New Zealand's North and South Islands were also cancelled. This resident was shocked by the storm.
2: I think this is like the biggest waves I've ever seen. It's very windy.
0: After nearly 4 years away from professional tennis, Serena Williams has made a winning return at Queen's Club in London. The 44-year-old showed she still has plenty of her trademark power as she teamed up with 19-year-old Canadian Victoria Mboko to win their opening doubles match at the grass court tournament. Williams and Mboko beat Nicole Melikar-Martinez and Erin Rutliff in Williams' first professional match since the 2022 US Open. You're up to date with the latest ABC News.
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0: your boy Jacob McGuire.
1: Good morning through Michael Chow, and extra good morning to everybody who woke up today with a fine brew of coffee.
0: Ooh.
1: Jacob, we as a team, a Niji Daily team, courtesy of our producer and also Scott White and PNG, shout outs. We had our first ever coffee session pre-show.
0: Yeah, no, it's been crazy. Michael Chow, I've been amazed at the amount of sugar that has gone into your coffee this
1: morning. Five heat bags into the coffee. The coffee was made in PNG, and so am I.
0: Yo, my bro is going to be buzzing this morning, and it's great that we're getting some energy because we've got a lot to talk about today. First, let's acknowledge the land from which we broadcast today. Yuggera and Turrbal Country in Australia's East Coast. Yuggera and Turrbal Country covers much of what is now known as Brisbane by many, and we here at ABC Radio Australia pay our respects to Yuggera and Turrbal elders, both past and present. This is Yuggera and Turrbal Country as it's been since the first sunrise. And Michael Chow, I'm going to be honest. I had a pretty good day yesterday.
1: Uh-huh.
0: And as I was laying down to go to sleep last night, I was thinking, man, if only Tuesday could come around again.
1: Here's the thing, Jacob. It can. At least on the other side of a phone call, because that other side of the phone call is on the other side of the international dateline this morning. In a few minutes, we'll be catching up with our dear sister in the Cook Islands to see what's cooking in the cooks.
0: So make sure you stay in tuned in. We're heading to Rarotonga in a few minutes. But right now, let's head to some Jaran, kicking off the show with Kitty.

0: kicking off this morning with some Jaran. That was Kiri.
1: This is Nisha Daily with Jacob McGuire and Michael Chow on ABC Radio Australia.
0: Yes, and we've now wound up on a Wednesday here on Nisha Daily, where one of our traditions that we do is looking backwards.
2: Yeah, man, and we mean that literally, because we look way back past the international deadline, where for our listeners in the Cook Islands, it's not even a Wednesday yet. It'd be a Tuesday.
0: Absolutely, and that's exactly why we've got to play catch-up with our favourite Vaine, Kuki Airani. Yes, live from Rarotonga to give us our weekly wrap of what's cooking in the cooks. It's Harriet Duara. Kia ora, Harriet. How are we going this morning, yo?
3: Kia ora, everyone. We're doing swell here back in the Cook Islands.
0: Oh, swell indeed.
2: Pōpongi manea.
0: Yo.
3: Pōpongi manea.
0: And it's great to be catching up with you. Before we get into what's cooking in the cooks, gotta ask what the day is looking like in Rarotonga. I mean, how is that sky this morning, Harriet?
3: Yes, I'm happy to report that the sky is blue today. It's a beautiful day here in Rarotonga with the sun shining bright and clear. And there's also a really nice cool breeze in the air, serving as a gentle reminder that, you know, we're still well into the cooler season here in the Cooks.
2: Mm-hmm. Stay cool, you cookies listening in. And who's really, feeling some heat, though, is all the footy fans around the world. Obviously, FIFA World Cup coming up, but keeping things local, though, this week, you know, OFC Under-9 Championship qualifiers. What's happening for the Cooks?
3: Yes, indeed. So today marks the start of the Cook Islands Under-19s men's campaign in the OFC Under-19s Championship qualifiers, with our national side taking on Tonga at 3 p.m. this afternoon at the SIFA Complex in Rarotonga. The qualifying tournament features three nations, the Cook Islands, Tonga, and dare I say it, Papua New Guinea, all competing for this single spot available at the OFC Under-19 Championship in Samoa this September. So the Cook Islands will be looking to improve on its runner-up finish at the previous qualifiers and make the most of this home advantage. It's also an emotional occasion for several players in the squad who are visiting their ancestral homeland for the very first time and adding even more significance to representing the Cook Islands on home soil. Papua New Guinea enters the qualifiers with experience, of course, from competing at the 2024 championship, while Tonga is aiming to build on its strong history at this level after winning the qualifying tournament back in 2018. So following today's match between the Cook Islands and Tonga, the final fixture of the tournament will see the Cook Islands face Papua New Guinea on Friday, with the overall winner booking a place at the OFC Under-19s Championship in Samoa and keeping alive its hopes of qualifying for the FIFA Under-20 World Cup.
2: Yeah, no surprise who I'm backing, Jacob.
0: Michael, I knew this was going to be a problem. I mean, this is crazy.
2: Especially, like, I haven't had my honeymoon yet. So, like, you know, and we wanted to do it.

0: in the cookouts. I don't think I'm gonna be allowed to go.
1: You should have played football.
2: Well, you better pray.
3: Hey, look, no. If you just joined us, you're with Niche Daily on ABC Radio Australia. It's your boys Jacob and Michael with you on our Wednesday, unless you're joining us from the Cook Islands, which is exactly where our sister Harriet Thurida is joining us from right now to give us a wrap of what's cooking in the cooks.
1: Yes, and there's a whole lot cooking in the cooks. And I will say there's been some fantastic stories from across the Pacific involving some fantastic Cook Islanders, including the paddlers who have just wrapped up from a competition in Tahiti. What's been going on in the paddling, Harriet?
2: Yes, so our Cook Islands paddlers have wrapped up a really impressive weekend of competition in Tahiti, highlighted by a standout performance from our world champion, Ruben Dearlove. Dearlove claimed gold in the Masters 50 division at the prestigious Te Aito Tahiti Outrigger Canoe Race, and he also secured a top 10 finish in the highly competitive Masters 40 division, which is a really outstanding achievement at one of the Pacific's toughest va'a events. This is the 38th edition of Te Aito Tahiti, which attracted thousands of paddlers from across the region, with competitors tackling a grueling 22-kilometer ocean course in Pirai, Tahiti. So we had a total of 7 Cook Island paddlers representing the country in the V1 marathon, and they are now preparing for their next big challenge, which is the Vodafone Channel race, to be held this Saturday, with the Te Tupu o Te Manawa Boiler Boys crew will make its debut in the renowned 60-kilometer race between Papeete and Mo'olea.
3: Exciting stuff. Big love to anybody who can last long distance in anything, you know, because my hat goes off to you.
1: I just want to give a shout out to the name of this crew, the Boiler Boys. That is
2: the Boiler Boys. Yeah.
3: Boys with a Z, the way.
2: So they're actually named after a derelict boiler that just sits outside our town in the sea, from a shipwreck many, many years ago. So that boiler is significant to the Cook Islands. And so they're named after the boiler.
3: Oh, that ship was not wrecked in vain.
1: No.
3: I can tell you that much. It lives on to the boys.
2: Absolutely.
3: Something that was obviously on the minds of a lot of people recently was State of Origin, and particularly in the Cook Islands. The Cook Islands, yes. State of Origin match. We were talking about it just last week. But results, yes. Harriet?
2: Yes. So the Country Maroons are one win away from claiming their first ever Cook Islands Rugby League Origin Series title after edging the Town Blues 26 points to 24 in a thrilling golden point extra time finish at Nukupure Park over the weekend. With the scores locked at 24 all at full time, the match headed into extra time before Maroons captain Daniel Dorr calmly slotted the match winning kick with just 3 minutes remaining to seal their victory. Speaking after the game, Dorr praised his side's determination, saying he was proud of the effort the boys put in and the way they stuck together to pull off the win in a rare golden point contest. The Country Maroons, made up of players from Ngatangi o Matawira Sea Eagles and Arurangi Bears, will now head into game 2 this Friday with momentum firmly on their side. And the second match will be played on Friday at 3:30 p.m. again at Nukupure Park, where the Town Blues will definitely be looking to level the series and force a decider.
1: Oh my God, exciting times. Up the Maroons. I mean, that's what we're saying here. You know,
3: Jacob really needed this, Harriet. So, you know, shout outs to you and the boys for thinking of Jacob.
1: Yo, let's go. Country. All right, it's not great as great to yell as Queenslander, but shout out to the Maroons. We're on our way, boys. All right, let's get this going. Fantastic. And yes, some fantastic times going down on the rugby league field. But finishing up, we've also got to talk weightlifting. It is a tough time, well, a hectic time to be a weightlifter as preparations continue for the Commonwealth Games in Glasgow. I mean, how are our weightlifters doing in the Cook Islands?
2: Yes, with only less than 50 days to go until Commonwealth Games in Glasgow, Cook Islands weightlifter Matanoko McDonald has officially qualified by merit to represent our nation in the women's 86kg plus category. McDonald secured her place through outstanding performances at the 2025 Pacific Mini Games in Palau and also the 2026 Universal Cup, which was held in Samoa, and earned herself a Commonwealth ranking of sixth placing. 2019. Her qualification marks an inspiring comeback after taking a break from the sport between 2020 and 23. So away from the weightlifting platform, Mata Noko has balanced full-time work in mental health while completing her Master of Social Work and undertaking research focused on Pacific mental health. So now she prepares to wear the Cook Island singlet on one of the world's biggest sporting stages, and the nation joins in congratulating her and wishing her every success at the Commonwealth Games in Glasgow.
1: Oh my gosh, big shout out this morning. That is a huge achievement.
0: I keep forgetting the Commonwealth Games is coming
1: up. That's what I'm saying. That's 50 days away.
0: There's so much things happening. You know, sports lovers having a great year this year.
2: Man, yeah, absolutely.
1: No, it's going to be crazy. Isn't the Rugby League World Cup this year?
0: Yeah,
1: as well,
0: that's
1: Michael
0: what
1: Trump?
0: I'm looking forward to.
1: That's crazy.
0: I don't really care about the FIFA World Cup. Sorry, World Game.
1: That is hectic.
0: But for me, the World Game is Rugby League. So. Let's go, Kumuls.
1: Let's go, Kumuls. Oh, my gosh. Actually, sing that while you're at the stadium today.
0: This is a question for you, Tiara. Harriet, because, you bring us a lot of, like, great, like, sports news from the sidelines and all that stuff. But, like, mm-hmm. Got to ask, if for Cook Islanders, in your lingo, like, what sort of, and all the family-friendly ones, what sort of cheers would you hear on the sideline from a Cook Islander fan supporting their team?
2: Oh, you don't want to know what we say. it's probably not suitable for the radio.
0: Yeah, okay.
2: Yeah.
1: That's fair.
0: At the check. Yeah. I know some of the ones that I know we yell on the sidelines at Kumul's games, and a lot of them might be a bit threatening if you translate.
1: Oh, my gosh. No, I love, like, if I go to a football game and it's, like, new vans playing, there will always be at least two or three old men who coach the team. Don't know any of the players, but on the sideline, like, hey, brother, come here. Now, if you get that ball here, you want to pass it this way. It's like, brother, this guy's going to coach. absolutely. No, it's a fantastic time to be in the Cook Islands once again, up the mighty Maroons. And Harriet, we'd like to say a big mitaki mata for joining us from the Cooks this morning and filling us in on what's cooking. Enjoy your Tuesday, and can't wait to catch up with you soon, Thank you so much.
2: Thank you, Meitakimata.
1: Yes, that was Harriet Tuwada this morning, giving us a rundown on what's going on in the Cook Islands. Yes, a whole lot going on in sport at the moment, as well as these OFC Under-19 Championship qualifiers. This is a qualifying tournament to get into the Under-19 Championship in Samoa, which actually serves as a qualifying event for the Under-20 FIFA World Cup. So it is definitely something to keep your eyes across, especially if you're from Papua New Guinea, Tonga, Cook Islands, and more. So, yes, a lot going down on our fields. You're tuned in to Nisha Daily. Got your latest news coming at you soon. Right now, some Nisha mystic. Sun goes down.

0: Yes, a little Nijian mystic for your morning right here on Nijia Daily. And we are heading towards your latest news headlines. So stay tuned in to stay informed. Michael Cha, I'm just remembering how we started the show and it's talking about how much coffee we drink today.
1: Yeah, I got maybe 2 tablespoons of coffee, just a little shot, and maybe 7 tablespoons of sugar.
0: Oh my gosh, it's crazy.
1: This is a warning. Children, don't let that happen.
0: No. Again, we're not health professionals here at Nijia Daily, but because we are having a very coffee-fied this morning, I reckon we play out some coffee.
1: Oh,
0: this
1: nice.
0: Is coffee with coffee.

0: 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Coffee with Coffee on Nisha Daily.
1: From PNG to Samoa, you're listening to Nisha Daily with Jacob McQuire and Michael Chow on ABC Radio Australia.
0: Yes, it's another beautiful morning right here on Nisha Daily. And it's about that time where we head to our latest news headlines. And of course, bringing us up to date with what's happening around our region is none other than the great Aggie Tupou from Pacific Beat. Aggie, how are you going this morning, yo?
2: Oh, Iorana, how are you guys doing?
3: Wait, that's Tahitian. Wait. I'm not good. I don't have it in my bag. I'm just going to say, very fine, thank you, mate. Bonjour.
0: Oh, my gosh.
2: She got me.
3: I thought I was ready for anything Aggie threw at me. But
2: see,
3: man,
2: that's why I was thinking, oh, let's go somewhere different.
0: Me. Oh, my gosh. Yeah. That's hectic.
2: Hey, it's all right. That means you now need to go and study up a little bit of Tahitian.
3: Look, I'm betting on doing it because I'd like to cover the upcoming Pacific Games in Tahiti. Just putting it out there.
2: That's exactly
3: world.
2: Why, right? I think we are due for another trip, guys.
0: That is absolutely hectic. Michael has been bamboozled to kick off the news talk this morning. And look, let's jump into things. Aggie, what's been happening in the news?
2: Sure. Firstly, low-paid workers in Samoa are happy they will get a pay rise next month when an 8% increase to the minimum wage comes into effect. But others argue it is still insufficient to meet the rising cost of living and unlikely to stem the flow of people seeking seasonal work abroad. The last increase was in July 2025, with the new adjustment raising the rate to $5 or 5 ta la and 24 cents per hour, equal to Australia's $2.71. Now, it's a year out from Papua New Guinea's next national election, and Transparency International PNG is warning that the problems seen in previous polls will be repeated if preparations are not ramped up. The anti-corruption watchdog says important tasks like the public display and verification of voter rolls are yet to be completed. Now, if the preparations are not prioritised, TIPNG fears the result will be violence, corruption and the loss of democratic rights. And finally, Kiribati have beaten off rival bids from Chuuk and Palau to host the Micronesian Games in 2030. This is the first time the country will do so since the Games began in 1969. Between now and then, there will be an overhaul of the country's sporting infrastructure, including the National Stadium, and there are plans to establish a Kiribati Institute of Sport. Now, the president of the Micronesian Games Council, Joey Miranda III, says when it came to the vote, the bid from Kiribati was the one that impressed. Now, that is your news and headlines. But you know what's even more important, guys? This time next week, do you know what's happening?
0: This time next week.
3: Tell us. Tell us, please.
0: Are you getting married? What's going on?
3: You found a man?
2: It's pretty close to that.
0: Hey.
3: Okay.
2: But it's the second game, guys.
3: Oh.
2: It's the
3: second. Oh, no, it is.
2: How dare you not even know? Come on, my gosh.
3: We're just talking about the Cook Islands State of Origin reveling in that victory for the Country Maroons. Shout out to the cookies. But, the big one.
2: I want to remind you about how it's going to end again.
0: That is crazy. Look,
3: folks, if you missed it, Aggie, somehow, some way, managed day of, or was it day before?
2: The day before
3: the game, game one, she predicted quite scarily, like some very specific situations. So we're wondering if that might happen again. Come next week, day before Origin game two, Aggie might pull another. Like, I'm not
2: gonna lie. I mean, sometimes that sixth sense. No.
3: I mean, they do call you brief and amazing, but
2: thank you.
3: the level of foresight is like, whoa. Tell me the lottery numbers, Aggie.
2: Oh, look, if I could, I mean, I went to bingo last night. No. Look, all I can say is, I mean, there's a couple of changes in the teams, you know, for next week. And, you know, there's this thing that's sort of in the back of my head. I'm like, okay, you know, one team's won this week and the second team. Do you know what I mean? To make it fair. I mean, imagine if they just won both. What is the point of the third game?
0: Well, first of all. First of all, this is crazy. All right, this is crazy. And look, I'm going to be honest, I'm a bit nervous about my morales. All right, we've got some changes.
3: This guy's got a bet with the Nijin footy boys.
2: Yeah. Hey, look, I think you should be happy that I think Walsh is going to be coming back, right?
0: He's on the bench. He's on the interchange without Paddy Carrigan. So I'm wondering, and Payne Haas is back, I'm pretty sure, in the New South Wales squad.
2: Isn't that? That's what I want to say is up the Haas.
0: Oh, my gosh, that is heck.
2: He is definitely going to make something on that night. I definitely believe.
3: Well, getting in early with the predictions.
2: Okay. Oh, yes.
0: That is
3: all
0: wild.
3: Right, snipping this out.
0: Yeah, to be honest.
2: Yep, him and Mitchell Moses is who I'm sort of, counting on.
0: You know, I was in the vicinity of Haas a few weeks ago at an event, and he still had his cast on. Took all my strength not to, push him down a little bit or something like that, just to make sure that he didn't make injury. But I didn't do it.
3: Okay. Better not be in his vicinity anytime soon.
0: I didn't do it. I said, look, we're going to keep it fair. All right. So look, I wish the brother all the best.
2: I wish your team.
0: I
2: wish your team the best. I'm going to say, look, thank you for showing up.
0: That's crazy. And the game is in Melbourne. Got to ask, are you going?
2: This is something that I'm about to do. I thought today, I went, oh, guys, it's next week. I need to get onto it. And I've never been to a live game. I want to experience the whole thing.
0: My gosh. Okay.
2: Yes.
0: If
2: I don't show up to work the next day, you know why.
3: Oh, we know.
0: Yeah, we know.
3: Jacob's made this threats too.
0: Yeah, that'd be crazy. There's going to be some sick leave for the next week here at ABC Radio Australia.
2: Love it.
0: And Aggie, wishing you a wonderful rest of the day. Thank you so much for stopping by. Cannot wait to catch up with you tomorrow. Thank you so much.
2: See you guys then.
0: Aggie Tavor this morning, all the way from Pacific Beat with your latest news headlines. 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
0: Yes, and you just heard your news headlines read to you by an absolute professional. And coming up very soon, you'll be hearing news headlines read to you by two unprofessionals. Michael Chow, we got the footlines coming up next.
3: Yep, zero journalistic qualifications over here, but we know how to read things in the newsfeed. And for some people, that's good enough. So if you are a fan of good enough, well, we've got it coming your way in the footlines.
0: Yes, absolutely. So make sure you're staying tuned in. It's Nisha Daily this morning. Got some Sprig of Mech coming your way featuring Key on Queen by a Queen.

0: That was Sprigga Mac and Keon with Queen by a Queen.
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0: And if you've been listening in for more than 10 minutes, chances are you would have gotten a taste of that hard-hitting news courtesy of our One Thugs over at Pacific Beats.
2: Yes, Jacob, but it's not always about the hard-hitting news. Sometimes we got to hit him with the soft stuff.
0: Absolutely. So let's say goodbye to the headlines and hello to the footlines.
3: News. I got good news. It is the best news in the world. That's true.
0: That's right. It's the Footlines, Nisha Daily's not-so-newsworthy news segment.
2: Yeah, and as the ABC's worst journalists, we're going to try and make sense of some of the news stories.
0: So, Michael Chow, I've got to ask my G, what has been in the news?
2: A great many things. And, you know, some big stories out of the motherland for me personally this week. But I think one of the big ones, not actually coming from PNG, but it's actually about going to PNG. Look, firstly, I'd like to cast our listeners' memories back to this viral clip from almost exactly a month ago now. And it's this young Aussie boy and his dad here in Brisbane. They're sitting in a car. All of a sudden, this little exchange happens.
4: Bro, good afternoon, Dad. Long picking any. How was your day?
5: You are a crazy kid. You are the long picking there. You're long, Mary. How was your day?
4: Good little monkey.
5: What?
4: Gupla.
5: What are you saying?
4: Gupla day.
5: Oh, my God. You are a long, long man. I swear, you keep going, and I'm just going to ship you off to Papua New Guinea, and you can live there forever.
2: It might sound like a threat, but to that kid, it might be a dream. So I know just about every Papua New Guinean already seen this clip. But for anybody else in the Pacific needing to catch up, basically this young Aussie boy, his name is Ollie. His dad, Tyson. Dad posts under the name Cringe Dad, I think. And Ollie has his page called Footy Chats with Ollie. And yeah, as the name suggests, this boy, Ollie, he's a big footy fan. Based here in Brisbane, Australia. He's going around covering footy, chatting at things like Magic Round and whatever. But this OG clip went viral last month because in it, you know, the video has a caption of who is this kid with PNG flag emojis, because the boy Ollie is speaking back to his dad in Tokpisin, in particular using the word long long, which is the word for crazy, you know, long long pikinini, long long man. And then from this point on, Papua New Guineans have just been going nuts for this kid, right? Rightfully so, you know, because this kid is seemingly quite obsessed with PNG culture, to the point that we've now also seen other clips of him walking down the streets of Brisbane at night singing out loud a Papua New Guinean classic like Pinky Ponky by Dark Ends. He's singing this song, Jacob. This came out before he was born. It probably came out before you were born, too. Like, this kid has no business knowing this song, singing in Tokples. Jacob, first time you saw a clip of, you know, Footy Chats with Ollie, how did you react?
0: First of all, I was amazed because, actually, I didn't know Ollie loved PNG in this way. First clip I saw of him, I think he was singing, like, a Fijian song.
2: Yeah,
0: and
2: yeah,
0: he
2: yeah,
0: was
2: yeah.
0: going ham in the car, right, singing these Fijian lyrics. So, man, this young fella, he's going hectic out here. He's showing a lot of love to the Pacific. I'm just thinking, hopefully this guy gets to travel around. All right, yeah. Man, he's a fantastic young fella, man.
2: Mm-hmm. Well, look, here's the thing. We're bringing up this viral Aussie kid, Footy Chats Lolly Beat, this morning because, yeah, there's been some recent developments, or some major developments, we should say, because, look, only a week after that original viral clip was posted on social media, young Ollie made another post. It was one of him photoshopped onto the sidelines of National Football Stadium in Port Moresby. He's holding up a mic to some of the PNG Hunters players, and the caption is him saying, "I have a goal to interview PNG Hunters at the Sunday 14th June game against the Burley Bears." Very specific, referring to the Round 13 clash, which flash forward to now. It's coming up this weekend, Jacob, in PNG. And look, going backwards again, 2 or 3 days after that post where he's saying, "It's my dream, I want to go to PNG," you know, to cover the PNG Hunters versus Burley Bears, he posted an update. And just basically, yeah, the white one talk is going to be coming to PNG to fulfill his dreams of being in PNG, covering that PNG versus Burley Bears game. And this self-professed long Piccanini Blue Australia he's posted this video on the weekend recently to drum up the excitement around his arrival in the land of the unexpected.
4: Hey PNG, it's me Ollie. Nembelong me footy chat with Ollie. Next week, me by Kamlong PNG, me Amamastru. I've seen all your comments and messages. Thank you, true long. Only get to support me long yupala. I can't wait to meet everyone. Me like bangyim yupala oligeta. I can't wait to experience and watch some footy over in PNG. Me like him, Kupla footy. Big thanks to PNG Chiefs for making this happen. Me no in up wet. PNG, Yupala ready or no got? Me bye like him, Yupala quick time. See you soon, PNG.
2: Ooh. Honestly, apart from like one word, you know,
0: now, Michael,
2: this kid's pigeon is so solid for a boy who's never set foot in PNG before in his life. My wife is trying to learn pigeon. She can't speak like that.
0: I can't speak like that. That's hectic. Oh, my gosh.
2: That is just like, oh.
0: The youngster is out here. He's got the Upla. He's like, out here crazy.
2: Again, like, this is only just one. Like you pointed out, he sang the, he sang the Nongomasu Fijian hymn as well on one of his social videos. And so, you know, we don't know, like, how many, you know, different cultural experiences this boy could have in his lifetime. But so far, look, firstly, just pointing out in the caption of that recent update from Footy Chat with Ollie, he mentions that it was the PNG Chiefs who actually are responsible for getting him to the Hunters game coming up on the weekend. So, yeah, I guess the Chiefs really out here recruiting. You know, international footy talent, both on and off the field, you know.
0: Yo, sign this boy. What gets me, Michael, is, as you rightly mentioned, we don't know how many languages this young fellow speaks. He might have you beat. If he learns,
2: that's what I'm saying.
0: If he learns Tahitian,
2: that's
0: you're out of here,
2: I'm
0: my
2: saying.
0: G.
2: I failed to respond to Aggie in Tahitian just a few minutes ago, you know. And this boy might just. Yeah, he's flying under the radar with some of these little things about him. But got to give big shout-outs to our boys, Jackman, Charles, and Richie, the Brisbane-based One Talks who do the PNG podcast, the Uncles podcast. They actually managed to sit down with both young Ollie and his dad, Tyson, on the podcast. And apparently, I think it's coming out tonight, like officially Ollie's first ever podcast appearance ever. I'm shocked that nobody else got it. I'm kind of shocked we didn't reach out, but, like, you know, big shout outs to the Uncles for getting the exclusive interview with Ollie before he flies out to PNG for that Hunters game. Jacob, I'm hyped for the lad, obviously. I mean, big news outlets like TV1 and PNG, they're reporting on his arrival as well. You know, I'm just going off of the viral fame so far online. What kind of reception do you reckon he's going to get from locals on that NFS sideline?
0: Oh, my brother, he's going to get... this brother's going to have 5 billums, all right, at the game. All right, as soon as he gets there, it's going to be absolutely wild. I can't wait for this kid to get back
2: you
0: to school.
2: You reckon he's going to be allowed to leave?
0: No.
2: You reckon he's going to want to leave? That's the other question.
0: I think he gets signed by the Hunters.
2: His dad might have to come home alone because the boy clearly wants to be in PNG, man.
0: Yo, I can't wait for him to get back to Australia. Go to school like the next day. This man's talking fluent pigeon to all the teachers. He's going hectic, yo. It's going to be wild.
2: Teeth is
0: going
2: to be red.
0: No, don't put that on my boy.
2: Well, if he stays away from my family, his teeth will stay clean. That's all I'm saying. Yeah, look, keeping things in the motherland for a moment. Also wanted to talk a bit about a story that's, you know, obviously been popping off across a number of other news outlets already, you know. It's also just been dominating a lot of my news feed on social media. It's growing concern around this massive buildup of pumice rock that's been just smothering a lot of the Manus Island coastline over in Papua New Guinea.
6: This is a long new passage. That's where the service station was. It's the bridge there. And now you see the pumice has totally impacted the whole area. It goes out there, all the way out there, and then from that small island again from the inside to STD is also chock-a-block as well. So the government, I think, has to step in now and do something. This is really, really bad.
2: Yeah, I'm sure our listeners who follow the ABC Pacific social media pages already seen that specific video where the local man, Litau Pokanao, is filming just, you know, under the... There's this main bridge that goes into the main town of Manus. It's that area is Lonyu, headed to Lorengau. But, Jacob, I don't know about you, but, I mean, these are places I'm actually driving through with my family. If I was, you know, back home, like, I actually know what these places are supposed to look like. So minus all the devastation at the moment, I don't know. Have you been seeing, like, this Manus coastline footage that's been coming up online?
0: Oh, yeah, absolutely. I saw, especially the report that was done by the ABC. You can head over to the website as
2: great
0: well.
2: Great story.
0: The pictures are just, like, wild. And just seeing the video of all these, like, it's like there isn't even water there.
2: That's
0: like the amount of rock that is sitting on the top of the sea at the moment.
2: Yeah, look, obviously, personal level for me, quite devastating to see this playing out. But obviously, sending lots of love out to any of our Wantoks tuning in right now from Manus on 101.9 FM. You know, lo tokles la mibla o la lo bibi island lo esa el family lo mibla sa tok urra ta sola ting mibla o la mainland number tokles mibla mibla sa tok one. Uro. Anyways, doesn't matter our differences in language, but just know that, you know, we're sending big love out to, going out to the affected villages on the east side, south side of Manus province right now. You know, my own family and stuff like that. Even though, you know, my family, we actually come from the other side of the province, but, you know, we still have to pass through these places. Los Negros, Lonyu, even Kalibromiem Stalo, Lombrum, you know, close to Lo Naval Base. And my uncle Tom, he has to go through that bridge, like everyone else in Lonyu, you know, which was posted on ABC Pacific Online. And like everybody else, you know, you got to go through there to go to town. And, you know, it's not like you can avoid seeing any of this. Because those who haven't seen the images yet or the videos popping up online, basically, when you look at these photos, you know, for the first time, you might say to yourself, oh, wow, that's a really big gravel pit. Really big gravel pit. Because all you can see are just gray rocks, stones just scattered as far as the horizon. But the thing is, all that, I guess, gravel you think you're seeing in these photos, that used to be all ocean. Big, blue, beautiful salt water. So, you know, when you drive from Momonte, that's where the airport is in Manus, you're heading into town. You look left outside your window. Jacob, I can show you some videos of this. It's gorgeous. Like, you go past all that gorgeous blue saltwater bays, beaches, coastlines. Like, usually that would be the case. But right now, it's just gone because the water is just inundated with all this volcanic rock that, you know, they call pumice. Like, even if you don't know the name of this rock, guarantee you've seen it yourself if you've ever been around volcanic coastlines. A lot of our listeners around there, you'll definitely recognize the rock because, you know, it's interesting because it doesn't feel like a rock, firstly. It's lightweight. It's got holes in it. I used to play with it as a child and, like, when you were growing up in Rabaul. But yeah, as our colleagues over at Pacific Beat, they reported on this yesterday. Like, obviously, great story. This all stemmed from that sporadic undersea volcanic eruption that was happening last month in the Bismarck Sea. You know, that's the big body of water that lies smack bang between mainland PNG. You got your New Guinea Island provinces, East New Britain, West New Britain, New Island, and Manus Island. But the actual location of this active undersea volcano, which they call the Titan Ridge Volcano, it's a hell of a lot closer to Manus than any other provinces. Like, it's only about 125 kilometers southeast of Manus. And when the volcano was going off in mid-May, reports were saying that, you know, satellite, and we saw the pictures on the ABC, you could see this eruption from space. There were fishermen in the area who spoke with the ABC at the time, and one of them said, like, in the 12 years he's been out there fishing in the sea, like, he's never experienced anything like this. He talked about how the volcano was, you know, it was underwater, but you could still hear it. It sounded like thunder roaring, and the sea itself, it was smelling like metal burning, and there was also the fact that the fish themselves, like he said, they were pretty much boiled by the sea. They were finding a lot of dead fish just popping up in the reef

0: the next day. But look, how things started, that's how things started last month. Flash forward to this week, we're now seeing the huge pileup of volcanic rocks that have washed up, and it's impacting the coastline around southeast of Manus. It's so thick, boats, they can't even travel safely through the rocks without becoming stuck. Some said that even their boat starts, it's like being in quicksand. So, you know, essentially these coastal communities, they're pretty much landlocked, which is kind of crazy to think about. You know, the sea paths, a lot of Manus Islanders need to travel through just to reach town, or, you know, your basic health services, anything, because, you know, it's quite limited in Manus, and literally even just catching fish to feed the family or to sell at the market, make a living, that's all virtually impossible at the moment for these communities until somehow the rocks all get cleared out. At the moment, for locals, like, I'm in a lot of like Manus group chats with my family and stuff like that. It's the build-up is just, it only seems to be building for the communities, the amount of pumice on the shores. And I mean, we've talked about this on the show before, Jacob, like, you know, the ins and outs of going back to my village in Manus, getting around the province, we don't use the roads as much as we use the sea to travel around. That's just kind of how it works. PNG is the biggest island nation, but Manus is the smallest province, and by both population and by actual landmass, because there's not a lot of land in Manus. It's mostly sea for us. Because of the limited, you know, it's hard to get things in Manus. The power company in Manus, even just, you know, they post things like, even recently, like this happens a lot. Like, they're like, oh, had to shut off all the electricity because the fuel has run out in the province. And it's like, you know, it's hard for, you know, our people in Manus, you know, being so small and I guess, like, you know, a bit cut off from the rest of PNG in a way. You know, it's obviously for me personally very sad to see, but for all our listeners in Manus right now, you know, it's we're very concerned, sending some lots of love, and anybody else needing to catch up with the story, of course, head to the ABC website, especially if you need to see just, you know, what it looks like. Because it's, very worrying stuff for people back home. Wow.
1: Oh, absolutely. And got to say a big shout out to the people of Manus who have been getting the word out about this as well, posting your videos to social media, telling people what's going on. It's been, although a devastating situation, it's great that we get to see it. It's great that people at the ABC get to see it and report on it and tell stories like this. So once again, wishing Ifala all the best and safety as we continue to see this pumice rock up ashore.
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0: And if you see little celebrity boy Ollie on the sidelines of NFS this weekend, post those pictures. 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
1: Yes, it's Nisha Daily this morning. I hope you're having a great start to your day. Very soon, we'll be hearing our latest news. And after that, Michael Chow, talking all things sports.
0: Yeah, so if you need some energy, boiler, get the boiler going. You got some time, make another cup of coffee. Or if you haven't had one yet, make a cup of coffee.
1: Oh, my God.
0: Treat yourself. If you haven't had coffee ever, that's okay. I don't really drink coffee. I did it this morning, and you know what? We're good. I'm alive. Functioning well.
1: I didn't know that Michael Chow would be spruiking coffee here on Nisha
0: Daily.
1: Well,
0: I might not
1: need
0: my ADHD medication anymore if I just get coffee in the system.
8: Again, not health professionals.
0: Not health professionals. 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

0: ABC News. Good morning, I'm Simon Lauder. The union representing private sector workers in Samoa says a higher minimum wage won't be enough to stem the flow of people to Australia for seasonal work. An 8% rise to the minimum wage will come into effect next month. Sevaonga Saina Tomi Setu from the Samoa First Union says it's good news for low-paid workers, but many still want to head overseas.
1: When we questioned them if they want to stay here in the island to work again, because the minimum wage is keep increasing, but the wages they're being paid in Australia, it's more than what we have.
0: Transparency International Papua New Guinea is warning there'll be violence, corruption and the loss of democratic rights if preparations for the next national election are not ramped up. A year out from the poll, the anti-corruption watchdog says important tasks such as the public display and verification of voter rolls are yet to be completed. Past elections in PNG have been marred by violence, corruption and fraud in some parts of the country. The watchdog says the police, public prosecutor and ombudsman also need to plan how they'll investigate and prosecute corrupt conduct during the election. US President Donald Trump has blamed Iran for shooting down a US Army helicopter near the Strait of Hormuz, saying there must be a response. Nick Parmeter reports.
2: In the first known operation of its kind by the American military, a drone boat rescued the two crew who were aboard the Apache attack helicopter when it went down near the critical shipping lane that Iran has effectively closed during its war with the US and Israel. Mr. Trump says in a social media post that military officials have told him the Iranians shot down one of our highly sophisticated Apache helicopters. He adds that both service members are safe and uninjured. The downing of the helicopter has further strained a two-month ceasefire, a day after Iran and Israel exchanged fire for the first time since the fragile truce took effect.
0: France says it's banning Israel's finance minister, Bezalel Smotrich, from entering the country. Paris says it's taken the decision because the far-right politician has been actively promoting the annexation of Palestinian territories. Together with Australia, New Zealand, the UK, Norway and Canada, France is also imposing sanctions on six entities and one individual accused of enabling settler violence against Palestinians. A survivor of a large earthquake in the Philippines has recounted the moment his house buckled. The scale of devastation in Mindanao Island is becoming clear as emergency responders reach coastal cities and towns a day on from the quake. Officials fear the death toll, which currently stands at 37 dead and 487 injured, could rise. Romel Yoresco says he feared for his life.
2: We saw our floors going up and down about this high. It was bulging and our house was swaying like this, so we just ran out. We couldn't do anything else.
0: Chinese President Xi Jinping has returned home after a rare trip to North Korea that included public appearances with its leader Kim Jong-un. It was the Chinese leader's first visit to Pyongyang in 7 years. President Xi expressed China's willingness to expand cooperation in a wide range of areas, including trade, agriculture, construction and technology. Mr. Kim said the two countries

0: Ministries will maintain what he calls their most important top priority strategic work. A state of emergency was declared for parts of New Zealand's capital, Wellington, as the Weather Bureau warned of waves up to 9 metres along the city's south coast. Gale force winds and rough seas battered the city, with authorities urging hundreds of residents along the south coast to evacuate. Around 8 flights were cancelled at Wellington's airport, and ferry services between New Zealand's North and South Islands were also cancelled. This resident was shocked by the storm.
1: I think this is like the biggest waves I've ever seen. It's very windy.
0: After nearly 4 years away from professional tennis, Serena Williams has made a winning return at Queen's Club in London. The 44-year-old showed she still has plenty of her trademark power as she teamed up with 19-year-old Canadian Victoria Mboko to win their opening doubles match at the grass court tournament. Williams and Mboko beat Nicole Melikar-Martinez and Erin Rutliff in Williams' first professional match since the 2022 US Open. You're up to date with the latest ABC News.
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3: Yes, welcome, welcome, welcome. It's Nisha Daily on another beautiful morning right here on ABC Radio Australia. I'm your boy, Jacob McQuire.
4: Good morning, crew. I'm Michael Chow. Big time for sports fans, unless you're a Knicks fan. Just deal with it, man. Deal with it. Exciting time, Jacob.
3: This man, the Spurs won one game in the NBA Finals.
4: So we need.
3: The ship has turned, all right? It's absolutely crazy.
4: Hey, listen, man. Listen.
3: Oh, my gosh. Oh, my. It's not
4: San Antonio. Okay.
3: It's not Charlie Barkley on Nisha Daily this morning. No, but it is a huge time in sports. Not only do we have the NBA Finals underway, we're on the eve of the FIFA World Cup. We're getting into the dying moments of the Super Rugby Pacific season. And, of course, State of Origin Game 2 is next week. The squads have been named. And with all this going on in the world of sports, we thought coming up very soon, we should check in with one of the sportiest fellas walking around this here ABC offices. So make sure you stay tuned in. We'll be catching up with our big bro, Sam Wykes, in a few minutes. Right now, though, I got Joyce Nkadiwa and SSN with Veitawase.

0: That was Joyce Nkadiwa and SSN with Veta Wase right here on Nisha Daily.
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2: Jake, we talked a fair bit about sport this morning already, but that's amateur hour. Right now, we're about to bring on perhaps the ABC's most sportiest of sports commentators we have on the roster.
0: Absolutely. Who better to give us that rundown than the man who does the most running around for the ABC? You know him as the co-host of Nisha Footy and fresh off the field here on ABC Radio Australia, as well as your co-host of That Pacific Sports Show on the TV. It's Big Sammy Wykes.
3: My name is Sam Wykes.
0: Yes, running it up through the middle. Here to talk to us about the Wykes World of Sport. It's the one and only Sam Wykes. Sam, Maluelele, brother, how are we doing today?
4: Good morning. I am very well. Thank you for having me on again.
0: Oh, love it. Oh, no, I'm loving this. It's a beautiful time to be a sports fan, Sam. There's a lot going on. And real quick, I got to ask you, because you are one of our premier sports guys on the ABC, how are you feeling about this upcoming FIFA World Cup? I mean, it kicks off on Friday morning, Sam.
4: Mate, thanks for giving me the update, because I had no idea. I was a deer with no eyes there for a second. What sports are you going to talk about? Now, look, I love sport. I wouldn't say I know too much about the world game, football, soccer, however you want to call it. But all I hope for in this World Cup, as I think it's game number 2, where Australia takes on USA. I think that's what it is. That Australia pumps them 100-0, because I just really dislike the comments coming out of the USA camp, just saying that's an easy thing. Like, they're just the carry on is next level.
0: Oh,
4: it's there's more carry on than a second-hand lawnmower at the moment. So, from America, so I hope Australia gets the victory over them.
0: Oh my God!
2: I feel like the world's going to be backing Australia too.
0: Yeah. Oh my God! No, the comments have been inflammatory, Michael Chow, that these USA players and commentators have been saying. They're saying there's a cakewalk. I mean, I think I saw Mark Schwarzer, a former Socceroos goalkeeper, on TV saying Australia has to defeat the USA. I'm not too passionate about what goes on in the FIFA World Cup. You know what I mean? It's on the other side of the world. I mean, I hope Australia does well, but we do have to beat the USA. All right.
4: Yeah, that's it, man. That's a successful World Cup if we do that.
0: Exactly. We've won. So that's it.
4: Yeah, that's it. Done. Give us a cup. Give us some type of cup. Yeah. The Champ Cup.
0: Yeah, absolutely. Fantastic. Well, look, everything kicks off Friday, I think 5 in the morning, yeah. PNG time. First game in Mexico. So once again, geared
4: up. Who are we supporting?
0: Who are we supporting apart from the Socceroos?
4: Who are we getting behind here?
2: I've thrown my support behind Brazil, only because I know a bit of Brazilian Portuguese,
4: okay.
2: So I want to fit in with the crowd.
4: Yep, and then... Jacob?
0: Oh, man. Well, you know, New Zealand's finally into the FIFA World Cup. I'm praying on their downfall. I'm going to say, look, I do love Brazil. I have a soft spot for Brazil. Ronaldinho, one of my favorite players growing up. We'll see how we grow. You know, actually, Netherlands is always a quiet contender.
4: Ooh, the Netherlands.
0: Yeah, Holland. I mean, they play in the orange. They've always been a historic.
2: You got a lot of Melanesians living in Netherlands, too.
0: Exactly. And they're just tall people.
4: Okay.
0: just a bunch of tall people. So I do have a soft spot for the Netherlands as well. But we'll see how we go. All right. This is the thing.
4: Okay.
0: I support different teams as all of my teams get knocked out throughout the FIFA World Cup.
4: All right. I'm going to go Portugal. I think Cristiano Ronaldo. That's who I'm going for.
2: Not the first time we've heard this on the show recently. So, yeah, look, people love Cristiano Ronaldo.
0: And I will say he's 41 this year, Sam. This is
2: that's wild.
0: FIFA World Cup.
4: That is unbelievable. How many World Cups is that?
0: I'm not sure how many Portugal have won with Cristiano Ronaldo.
4: No, they've won none.
0: Yeah,
4: but,
0: exactly.
4: How many has he been to?
0: He's been to 6 over his playing career.
2: Oh, so this is going to be the 7th?
0: This is the 6th.
2: Okay, he's not that.
4: That is impressive.
0: Yeah, so big up to Cristiano Ronaldo. Definitely needs our support. Hectic stuff. But yes, FIFA World Cup coming up this weekend. And talking about carrying on, Sam, we've got to talk about New South Wales and Queensland, because State of Origin Game 2 is coming up next week. We've seen squad selection, some team lists, some interesting additions and takeaways.

0: Wes, I mean, what's your thoughts on games two, brother?
1: I was gobsmacked when I saw that big hole Molle is not in the team. I was like, how is that guy not in the team? If you talk about form, you're talking about someone that drives fear into an opposition. Like, even if his game is a 6 out of 10, like, his 6 out of 10 is probably better than someone's 8 out of 10. Like, it blew my mind when I didn't see him named on the right edge for New South Wales. I just don't understand, you know, what more he could have done to be in there. I was just even talking to, you know, our Cook Island friend, Tinadow, like, he was shocked as well. He goes, mate, he goes, that comes down to a bit of coaching, you know. Like, if you're saying he's not getting involved enough in game one, he didn't see the ball in that 15-minute period, that first 15-minute period. Well, what are you doing in attack to allow your edges to have that freedom, that space to cause some damage? So, yeah, I feel like that one was a big one for myself. But look, it is what it is. The decision's done now, and then it's just about looking forward to, you know, their preparations and just seeing what happens come game two next week.
0: Yeah, no, and I think we've seen some interesting changes with the Blue squad. I mean, Haas is back in the forwards after coming off of injury, and we're also seeing the addition of Mark Nwanga Nitawase to the interchange bench as well. So he sat out in game one. He's back for game two. Very interesting. We're also seeing on the Queensland side the dropping of Ezra Mam. I'm not seeing Gemma Shibasaki as well on this list, but we're seeing the addition of Reece Walsh back on the interchange. I mean, how you looking at this Maroon squad, Sam?
1: Yeah, I really like it. I think the thing about when you've got someone like Reece Walsh, who obviously is a phenomenal football player, he is freakish. He can only do things that anyone can dream of. And people go, form this, form that. But the one thing you can never do is ride off a true champion. Like, they're only, like, honestly, a moment's away of creating something special. I've got no doubt he's going to be a massive impact off the bench. You know, someone like Mark Nwanga Nitawase as well on the New South Wales bench, man, that guy is a big game player. But he's played in some of the biggest events in the world. Like, he's been to the Olympics, he's played on the big stage there. He's played in a Rugby World Cup. You know, like, so he's played in front of big crowds before, and now he gets to tick off an Origin box. Like, it's, the man is built for the big arena, and I'm really looking forward to seeing what he can do, because like Reece Walsh, like, Mark can produce exactly the same things. Like, we've seen some of the tries he's produced, and I've got no doubt that he will be he'll be used at some point in the game, especially if they need points.
2: Yeah, no, that's exciting. I always like you say, it's exciting to see these players like Nwanga Nitawase, and obviously in the other direction, like your players like Sailor and Lotte, and, you know, yeah, these players, the dual coders. Like, I don't know what it is. I mean, Jacob, they're just better than the rest of us.
0: You're better.
2: Safe to say.
1: Well, I think that the thing about cross coders is the fact that, like, you get the best of both worlds. You know, so you're talking to, some league players that have watched Mark. They're like, bro, how does he just do that? Like, you know, instinctively, like, you know, kick, you know, when it's on the third or something, to put a grubber in behind to go and regather and score, or like do

0: football, you're potentially going to lose the ball because someone's going to get over the ruck and steal it. It's not like rugby league where you can get tackled, get up, play the ball and go again. So like on the edges there, if that's your only option, you've got to find a way to either get through contact with your footwork, or you've got another way to find momentum, which is through your kick. And so that's why instinctively he's such a good player.
1: That is so true.
0: And can create something out of nothing.
2: Oh, man. Well, and I'm going to say this is a little off track, but one of the hills that I will die on, Sam, is that they need to remove the scrum from the National Rugby League, all right, because it is useless at the moment.
1: Point.
2: There is no there use. Is zero. Ever since I've only seen a scrum go like the other way like twice in my life. All right, do it properly.
1: I
2: don't
1: used
2: do
1: to think it was doing something until the first time, and it was when I came to Australia, the first time I watched a rugby union game.
2: Exactly.
1: And I realized what a real scrum was. And was like,
0: I did get that, but you got to think about it from a point of view. Like, it is a set starter play, regardless if they're not pushing, there's still forwards tied up in the middle of a scrum where there's something that can creative can come from it. It's just up to the coaches to find a way to get creative and play some set moves off a scrum in rugby league. I know they break out early and whatever, but there's still opportunities there to do something different. So I think it still has its place, but if it doesn't, just go back to the tap. She'll be right.
2: She'll be right, indeed. And yes, it's a lot of excitement building for this State of Origin game too. Let's go the Maroons. But there was also another huge headline that came out yesterday in the rugby leagues, which was the news around Kane Evans. Kane Evans, a former Sydney Rooster, came out as gay in an emotional interview yesterday. He's only the second rugby league professional to publicly come out following Ian Roberts in 1995. We've seen a lot of support flow through for the brother, including from Roosters legend Anthony Minicello. I mean, looking at this news, Sam, I mean, how are you feeling about this story?
0: Man, holy, what a powerful interview that was. Like, I've only come across Kane a couple of times, met him a couple of times. He was just a real out there character. I thought he was just, just loves rugby league and obviously a hard man of rugby league, but that was one of the most powerful interviews I think I've ever seen. And the ripple effect that will have to, I guess, our Pacific community, I guess in the gay community, to be able to have courage and strength to potentially, be open and to speak about, their sexuality around, with family members or with someone close to them. I just think that, the whole rugby league, and obviously a hard man of rugby league, but that was one of the most powerful interviews I think I've ever seen. And the ripple effect that will have to, I guess, our Pacific community, I guess in the gay community, to be able to have courage and strength to potentially, be open and to speak about, their sexuality around, with family members or with someone close to them. I just think that, the whole thing, say someone like Joe Nullivow, with the RLPA, who Tinetta, I don't know, works closely with, that's where the love and care comes in, from someone like him to be able to work with him behind the scenes. No one knew that he was working behind the scenes with Kane. And so he's able to, whatever they were doing within the safe and trusted circles, that's given him the strength and courage to help come out and be who he is and be comfortable in his own skin. And I also just realised as well, not just realised, but it just sort of highlighted again how I've seen many, many times that athletes are incredible at masking their feelings and their thoughts while they're playing. Like, you got to think about the day-to-day grind that happens in sport, especially a sport like rugby league and rugby union, when you can mask all your feelings because your days are so structured and you have so many outlets. You can be physical in your training sessions by lifting weights and being out on the field, and you always get into exertion. Then you're looking forward to game day. So there's a mini goal at the end of the week where you've got to play to perform well. And so all of that can really push your thoughts aside, and whatever you're feeling, I've just seen it too many times where this has happened. And then when they retire, when you don't have all those outlets, you don't have positivity around you, you don't have physical outlets, you don't have support around you, that you're left with your thoughts, and they just get louder and louder and louder and then become really destructive. And they find try and find answers in everywhere but the right places. So it's a big one that we need to continue to push forward and have those conversations as athletes to make sure there's some safe environments there. And so we don't we don't

0: have to go through and see what Kane has gone through, where he has to go through that full-on pain, almost to a point where he doesn't want to be here anymore, and be able to help people out in that sense. But his courage, his strength is going to do amazing things.
1: No, truly a landmark moment for rugby league and just the community on the whole. A powerful interview, definitely worth a watch if you've got some spare time today.
2: Also, shout out to the RLPA. Because other fans of NRL, like, you know, or just any sort of sport, you don't always follow what's happening with the athletes after the game, you know? I've always been, I loved watching the Fiji versus PNG Kumuls games. And when Kane Evans was out there, tallest, biggest man on the field, and, like, you know, drive fears in a lot of Kumuls players running up against him, I'm sure. But, like, you know, like, you know, big, powerful boy. But I think this is the most powerful thing he's done, like, ever.
0: Yeah, well, Michael, yeah. just on those support networks, I think, you know, there's a saying where you've got to have aces in your places. And the RLPA, like where Tinnerdale works, for those who don't know, it's the Players Association, you know, where they look after the welfare, well-being of players, you know, during and after their career. Like, they've done an amazing job, and they've got that, like, aces in the right places there. And there's no coincidence why they've got guys like T, guys like Joe Nullivau, who have Pacific Island heritage, in those spots where love and care has to be the focus.
1: Mm-hmm. And if you've
0: building connections, because there's no other people out there that build relationships and connections, I swear, like our people, because the normal protocols go out the window. If there was someone that followed probably normal protocol, they probably wouldn't have had that same connection with Kane for him to still be here talking about that, you know, what he's gone through and come out the other side of the furnace. But because someone's gone above and beyond, probably outside of his scope, he's done that because he understands how important it is for our people to be able to, you know, show that support and be there no matter what. So I think a big shout out to them. And obviously, you know, we're built for that. We're built for that love and care space.
1: Mm-hmm. And if you've just joined us, this is Nisha Daily, ABC Radio Australia. It's Jacob and Michael with you. We're hanging out with Atoko Semi Wikes, who brings us all the big updates from the Wikes world of sports. And yes, it is definitely a huge time in the world of sports. And it's a huge time to sit down in front of your TV and learn more about sports, because we've got another edition of That Pacific Sports Show coming up today. I mean, Sam, what will we be seeing on ABC Australia?
0: Boys, you've put me on the spot here, because I don't even know, because we had Monday off.
3: Oh, it was a public holiday. That's legendary. Oh, my gosh.
0: Yeah. If this was pre-recorded, I'd be like, boys, yeah, we'll cut that bit out. We had Monday off. It was a pre-recorded episode because it was a public holiday. So I don't know which one they're showing, but I can promise you, and I can tell you right now, it'll be one of our best ever. It'll be fun to watch.
1: No, that is incredible. No, that is great, though, because That Pacific Sports Show is some hardworking folks,
2: yep.
1: Michael Chow. So you definitely deserve that day off. And while you weren't recording a day, That Pacific Sports Show, what were you getting up to on your public holiday, Sam?
0: I was actually doing a bit of coaching. Still coaching me. I love my coaching. So there's a long weekend over here where it's the state championships. Day one was on Saturday, 3 from 3. Day two, let's not talk about it. Day three, let's forget about it. So,
1: well, a lot going on, and definitely one for the ages on ABC Australia afternoon.
0: Absolutely. But, mate, tune into That Pacific Sports Show tonight. Something special, brilliant.
2: Gonna be one of the episodes of all time.
1: Absolutely. Yep. And Sam, we want to say a big thank you for joining us here on Nisha Daily. Wish you a wonderful rest of the day, fantastic rest of the week, and can't wait to catch you soon, brother. Thank you so much.
0: Thanks, lads. Appreciate it. Take care.
1: Yes, that was Sam Wikes, your co-host of shows like Nisha and Footy and Fresh Off the Field, right here on ABC Radio Australia. And when he's not doing radio, you can see him on your TV co-hosting ABC Australia's That Pacific Sports Show.
2: Yes, and of course, you know, if you're watching ABC Australia, the TV channel, it's going to be on your TV screens tonight from 6:30 p.m. PNG time. 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
1: Oh, absolutely. And there's definitely one to catch this evening, because what's happening on That Pacific Sports Show will be a surprise to all of us, Michael Chow.
2: Even the hosts.
1: Absolutely. So once again, make sure you're settling down, getting yourself into some Pacific sports, because yes, a whole lot going on around our fields at the moment. You're tuned in at Tunisia Daily this morning right here on ABC Radio Australia. Got time for a track before we head to your latest news. Let's go Wavy and Lover with One Way.

0: Yes, that was Wavy Hairy and Lava with One Way.
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0: Yes, it's that time where we take a quick pit stop and take a listen to our latest news headlines. Reporting for Pacific Beat, it's Aggie Tupo.
2: Firstly, low-paid workers in Samoa are happy they will get a pay rise next month when an 8% increase to the minimum wage comes into effect. But others argue it is still insufficient to meet the rising cost of living and unlikely to stem the flow of people seeking seasonal work abroad. The last increase was in July 2025, with the new adjustment raising the rate to $5 or 5 ta la and 24 cents per hour, equal to Australia's $2.70. Now, it's a year out from Papua New Guinea's next national election, and Transparency International PNG is warning that the problems seen in previous polls will be repeated if preparations are not ramped up. The anti-corruption watchdog says important tasks like the public display and verification of voter rolls are yet to be completed. Now, if the preparations are not prioritised, TIPNG fears the result will be violence, corruption and the loss of democratic rights. And finally, Kiribati have beaten off rival bids from Chuuk and Palau to host the Micronesian Games in 2030. This is the first time the country will do so since the Games began in 1969. Between now and then, there will be an overhaul of the country's sporting infrastructure, including the National Stadium. There are plans to establish a Kiribati Institute of Sport. Now, the president of the Micronesian Games Council, Joey Miranda III, says when it came to the vote, the bid from Kiribati was the one that impressed.
0: Your latest news headlines brought to you by Pacific Beat. That was Aggie Tupo with you. And of course, if you want to hear more of your latest news, tune in later today, 5 p.m. PNG time. That's the PM edition of Pacific Beat. 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
0: Yes, and it's been a very caffeinated morning right here on Nisha Daily as we reach the halfway point of our week, Michael Chow.
6: But, you know, sometimes coffee can only get you so far. Or maybe sometimes coffee just doesn't work. That's okay, you know. We got something else that might give you that zhuzh, that push, that thing you need, the juice to get through to the rest of the week. And, you know, aren't you lucky? It comes in the form of a song gifted to us by a special someone from Solomon Islands.
0: Absolutely. Our solo selector will be with us in a few minutes for a melodic remedy. But before we get there, let's go to Cookie and Naomi. Me loving you.

0: Yes, that was Cookie and Naomi this morning with me loving you right here on Neisha Daily.
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2: Jake, we're at the halfway point of the week, the midweek mountain known as Hump Day. And it's about this time that we need a little something special to pick us up.
0: Absolutely. And for us, whilst looking at what remains of our working week, there's just no better way to lift the spirits than by turning up a tasty jam.
3: This is how we do it.
4: It's Neisha Daily's Solo Selector.
0: Jamming. Yes, live from his home in the Happy Isles, it's singer and songwriter Christopher Mana, a.k.a. Jarman. Chris, how we doing today, boss?
5: Yo, yo, yo. Good morning, Leaf. I run from Solomon Islands in the rainy, rainy Solomon Islands. And yo, I myself, I'm doing well. I've been looking, you know, forward for this month all year round because you guys, you know what? It's the World Cup season, guys. And yeah, man, it's that time of the year where you guys go and get yourself that jersey that, you know, all you fake supporters. I'm kidding. No, man, let's get it on, man.
0: Yo, and Chris, I mean, we've been talking at length of the scenes that have been going on in Port Vila Vanuatu with this year's World Cup parade and whatnot, but gotta say, Solomon Islands, a football mad country. I mean, how are people preparing for the World Cup? I mean, it kicks off on Friday.
5: Bro, it's crazy. You know, I went to town just like, you know, yesterday, two days ago, and I saw a guy carrying an antenna, my G. Antenna in the middle of the town, bro. He's carrying it back home. That's just crazy.
2: Gotta get that good reception, yo.
0: Yeah, absolutely. And look, things kick off Friday morning, 5 a.m. PNG time. That's 6 a.m. Solomon Islands and Vanuatu time, if you're anywhere across that sort of time zone. So it's going to be a lot of early mornings throughout this FIFA World Cup season. Jarman, how early are you going to get up to watch these matches, bro?
5: Bro, I think, you know, most of the times, like, you know, I'm a guy who usually wakes up late. But, bro, I'm going to make a commitment if this is, you know, just to support my team, you know. Day one Brazil fan, my G. Day one. Oh. Day one, bro.
2: Hey.
5: I don't care about these fake supporters out there. Day one, my G.
2: Hear that, folks? The gate is shut.
0: Oh, my gosh. That's crazy. The Victors have been put on notice this morning. That is absolutely wild. And, you know, I got to say, I support the Socceroos. Brazil's probably my second team because if you are a Socceroos supporter, you know that they leave sort of early into the FIFA World Cup.
2: I'm a self-professed bandwagon, late addition to Brazil. Although I did, I was a big fan of, what was that?
5: Let's go, let's go.
2: What was the last time I watched an actual FIFA World Cup? Maybe 2000 and something. But you know, for you, Jarman, like we heard a bit about Jacob's favorite player, you know, Ronaldinho. Did you have a favorite player growing up?
5: Bro, I grew up watching Cafu, Roberto Carlos, and you know, the one and only Ronaldinho. And yeah, man, it's, you know, it's just, you know, that's the reason why I support that team. You know, it's been a lot of, you know, we wouldn't talk much about, you know, football right now. But yeah, man, you know, the OG Brazilian team, you know, is just fire. And yeah, man, I'll forever be supporting Brazil up until, you know, yeah.
0: Yo, big shout out to Brazil. A lot of support. Big shout out to the original Ronaldo. I got to say that right now because the kids think Ronaldo is Cristiano. Ronaldo played for Brazil.
2: Yeah.
0: And he had a horrible haircut.
2: Horrible haircut.
0: So we
2: if you ever see someone with a fringe, imagine just fringe and nothing else, all shaved off. Just I'm looking at it now. I forgot how bad it was. Man had game, but just...
5: Bro, that's crazy.
2: He needed a better barber, Jacob.
0: He did need a better barber. Yeah, and much can be said. I mean, you know, it's an exciting time at the moment with this current World Cup. But what is your earliest World Cup memory, Jarman?
5: Bro,

0: My earliest World Cup memory, bro. That's crazy, bro. It's been a while, you know. I remember us, we would go to there's this spot right in town that there's a screen there back way back. And then everyone would like wake up at like 4 or 5 in the morning to just go and, sit there. It's right because across a hot bread kitchen. So we would just, get some tea and just chill in the roundabout. Watch the video, just watch the big screen. You see a lot of people just shouting, and that's another good thing about, football. It's just like music. It unites people, maybe sometimes we argue about it, but yeah, man. And the love for music, love for sports, it's almost the same.
1: Oh my God. And I gotta say, because football and music does unite the world. And when it comes to the FIFA World Cup, those things are intertwined, because every year we get a whole new fresh set of FIFA World Cup anthems. I mean, what are your thoughts about the songs this year, Chris?
0: Bro, I would say that, I'm really sorry. I'm sorry, Shakira, but Speed just kind of, for a YouTube streamer to just come out of nowhere and just make this World Cup song, bro. I've been listening to the two songs and I was like, bro, this guy, that's crazy, But yeah, man, kudos to Speed, bro. I really love the Speed's. I would prefer, Speed's song over Shakira's. And yeah, man,
1: Oh,
0: that's just my opinion.
1: we've got iShow Speed beating out Shakira and Burna Boy this year for the
2: Not me, not me.
1: FIFA
2: I didn't say any of that.
1: World Cup. So that's well, that, this is an expert opinion from our boy Christopher Munner. So that is absolutely wild. I love that also there was an American one that was released maybe months back, I think, with Jelly Roll,
2: Terrible.
1: and no one is talking about this song anymore.
2: That's bad.
0: Bro, I'm sorry. Was there a third one?
1: Yes, there was. There was like an original one that was
0: Oh
1: like
0: my
1: months
0: goodness.
1: ago. It was like a Jelly Roll track for the FIFA World Cup 2026 that has fallen off the playlist. Sad. Yeah, sad
2: Is
1: for
2: it?
1: our
2: I
1: boy.
2: think it's great.
1: Yeah, no, it's acting, it's acting. But yes, no, it's an exciting time to be a football fan. FIFA World Cup fever is taking over the Pacific. And if you're just tuning in, you're now hanging out with Jacob and Michael here on Asia Daily, ABC Radio Australia. We're currently locked in with our very own solo selector, Christopher Mana, aka Jamin. And Chris, each week on a Wednesday, we task you with bringing us a special song to help pump us up at that midweek hump. So, brother, what song have you brought us today?
0: Yes, man. I've brought a new song from one of our upcoming artists right here out in the Isles. He goes by the name Cyprian. He's carrying on his brother's, late brother's legacy, and he made his debut last year with a song called "Run It Up," and this would be his second song, to his catalog. He's slowly coming up into the music scene, but bro, I think he's going places. He's, fresh, new to the scene, fresh new style. And yeah, dropping his second track, to his catalog. And yes, this song is called Blessed. It's all positive vibes. It's good that we have a few messengers here in our countries, because most of, the artists here, we sing a lot about, love. And ladies and all that stuff. But yeah, man, bro, it's good to see, upcoming artists sing about life and being blessed, and about the tropical, and about our land. Now, local foods and all this stuff. So yeah, man, if you are into those type of music, and it's giving me this kind of type of, what was the song? Dala Dala Bill, yeah.
2: Oh,
0: That's the summer
2: I'm
0: tropical
2: gonna
0: vibe
2: tell
0: thing.
2: you.
0: So yeah.
2: She
0: Yeah.
2: went for the bill.
0: Like,
2: She went for the bill. Oh, you're taking me back. I'm hyped for this now.
0: Yeah, bro, you gotta check this out, and I hope you guys enjoy this track. It's fresh off from Cyprian, just dropped a few days ago. Yeah, man, enjoy.
1: Oh my gosh. Well, Chris, wishing you a wonderful rest of the day, a wonderful rest of the week. Wishing you a good early morning on Friday as the FIFA World Cup kicks off. And can't wait to catch up with you soon, brother. Thank you so much.
0: Yes, sir. Go Brazil, go. And you
1: Oh
0: guys have a great rest of the week. Enjoy this track. And yeah, man, catch you again next week.
1: my. Yes, and let's get into our solo selection of the week, Cyprian with Bless.

0: Yes, our solo selection of the week. Cyprian out of Solomon Islands with his second track, Blessed. Michael, what was the feeling behind that one, my G?
1: Well, firstly, feeling blessed for hearing that one. But yeah, honestly, I'm hearing that... I forgot the name of the song, but like, you know, the Dollar Dollar Bill song with Wyclef Jean and all that, Wiz Khalifa. Yeah, I would love to hear a mashup of the two.
0: Oh my gosh.
1: Like any DJs out there, get that happening. Put it on YouTube. Let's hear it.
0: Yo, get on it.
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0: Yes, hope you're having a beautiful beginning to your day. And Michael Chow, I'll just draw attention to the fact earlier in this show, we were sending a lot of love to our people tuning in from Manus Province, Manus Island in Papua New Guinea. There was that recent story that appeared on the ABC of a whole lot of volcanic rock that is inundating the coastline around Manus. I mean, go online, see the pictures. It's hectic stuff, Michael Chow.
1: Mm-hmm. Yeah, and as somebody who knows what these places used to look like before this week, like, honestly, it's real sad. So, you know, send love to the family and any other One Talks who tune in regularly from Loringo.
0: Yeah, absolutely. And I will say the best way to send some love this morning, Michael Chow, is to send it in the form of a song. So let's go to some Houseboy today with Island.

0: Yes, some houseboy for your morning. Island giving some love to Manus Island this morning. Mm-hmm. Michael Chow, when you hear that song, what place in Manus do you think of?
1: Oh, 100% BP. He names drops BP in the middle of the song. It's like, oh, BP Island, lo mi, mi non aplu sim you. And it's just like, yeah, look, 100%, take me back to the island, man. That'd be good. It's funny. Like, I feel like I spent more time listening to cousin John Font's voice rather than being in the same room as him.
0: Yeah, that's crazy. That is absolutely hectic.
1: That's wild.
0: Yo, once again, drawing attention, those are Michael Chow's cousins. Big shout out this morning. You're tuned in to Nisha Daily, ABC Radio Australia.
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0: Yes, it's Nisha Daily this morning. Hope you've been having a beautiful, beautiful start to your day. And I say it is Nisha Daily. Well, it has been Nisha Daily. Michael Chow, time is winding down on our time this morning. It's been a heck of a Wednesday, my G.
1: Sure has. If you missed any of it, head on over to the ABC Pacific website right after the show. Not before. You wait till we finish. All right? we timed this thing perfectly. So you wait and be patient. But yeah, if you missed any of it, head on over to the ABC Pacific website. All the replays are there, including yesterday's show, because look, if you missed things like yesterday where we had Mishan come on and do a live performance, beautiful stuff, that's also on the website. It's the internet's a great thing sometimes. Not all the time, sometimes.
0: Yo, we're giving props to the internet today, all right, for what you can do. And yes, Michael Child, the music is playing. We have to get out of here. That's us, my G. Yes, wishing you a wonderful rest of the day. Whatever you get up to, I hope it goes great for you. Stay tuned in to ABC Radio Australia this morning. Got your latest news headlines coming at you next after that fantastic edition of Stories from the Pacific. And of course, if you want to hear more Nisha Daily, you can hear us tomorrow morning from 7 a.m. PNG time. But until then, like always, have a blessed day. We'll catch you later. Imam.

0: ABC News. Good morning, I'm Simon Lauder. The union representing private sector workers in Samoa says a higher minimum wage won't be enough to stem the flow of people to Australia for seasonal work. An 8% rise to the minimum wage will come into effect next month. Sevaonga Saina Tomi Setu from the Samoa First Union says it's good news for low-paid workers, but many still want to head overseas.
1: When we question them if they want to stay here in the island to work again, because the minimum wage keep increasing, but the wages they're being paid in Australia, it's more than what we have.
0: Transparency International Papua New Guinea is warning there'll be violence, corruption and the loss of democratic rights if preparations for the next national election are not ramped up. A year out from the poll, the anti-corruption watchdog says important tasks such as the public display and verification of voter rolls are yet to be completed. Past elections in PNG have been marred by violence, corruption and fraud in some parts of the country. The watchdog says the police, public prosecutor and ombudsman also need to plan how they'll investigate and prosecute corrupt conduct during the election. US President Donald Trump has blamed Iran for shooting down a US Army helicopter near the Strait of Hormuz, saying there must be a response. Nick Parmeter reports.
2: In the first known operation of its kind by the American military, a drone boat rescued the two crew who were aboard the Apache attack helicopter when it went down near the critical shipping lane that Iran has effectively closed during its war with the US and Israel. Mr. Trump says in a social media post that military officials have told him the Iranians shot down one of our highly sophisticated Apache helicopters. He adds that both service members are safe and uninjured. The downing of the helicopter has further strained a two-month ceasefire, a day after Iran and Israel exchanged fire for the first time since the fragile truce took effect.
0: France says it's banning Israel's finance minister, Bezalel Smotrich, from entering the country. Paris says it's taken the decision because the far-right politician has been actively promoting the annexation of Palestinian territories. Together with Australia, New Zealand, the UK, Norway and Canada, France is also imposing sanctions on six entities and one individual accused of enabling settler violence against Palestinians. A survivor of a large earthquake in the Philippines has recounted the moment his house buckled. The scale of devastation in Mindanao Island is becoming clear as emergency responders reach coastal cities and towns a day on from the quake. Officials fear the death toll, which currently stands at 37 dead and 487 injured, could rise. Romel Llorescu says he feared for his life.
2: We saw our floors going up and down about this high. It was bulging and our house was swaying like this, so we just ran out. We couldn't do anything else.
0: Chinese President Xi Jinping has returned home after a rare trip to North Korea that included public appearances with its leader Kim Jong-un. It was the Chinese leader's first visit to Pyongyang in 7 years. President Xi expressed China's willingness to expand cooperation in a wide range of areas, including trade, agriculture, construction and technology. Mr. Kim said the two countries will maintain what he calls their most important top priority strategic work. A state of emergency was declared for parts of New Zealand's capital, Wellington, as the Weather Bureau warned of waves up to 9 metres along the city's south coast. Gale force winds and rough seas battered the city, with authorities urging hundreds of residents along the south coast to evacuate. Around 8 flights were cancelled at Wellington's airport and ferry services between New Zealand's North and South Islands were also cancelled. This resident was shocked by the storm.
3: I think this is like the biggest waves I've ever seen. It's very windy.
0: After nearly 4 years away from professional tennis, Serena Williams has made a winning return at Queen's Club in London. The 44-year-old showed she still has plenty of her trademark power as she teamed up with 19-year-old Canadian Victoria Mboko to win their opening doubles match at the grass court tournament. Williams and Mboko beat Nicole Melikar-Martinez and Erin Rutliff in Williams' first professional match since the 2022 US Open. You're up to date with the latest ABC News.
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6: Hello and welcome to Stories from the Pacific on ABC Radio Australia. I'm Wendy Mockey. From the rugby fields of Cairns, far north Queensland, to representing his country by captaining the Kumuls, Rod Griffin has carved out a career defined by resilience, leadership, and a deep commitment to giving back. A proud Papua New Guinean who made his mark in the game, Rod has played for clubs like the West Tigers, Canterbury Bankstown Bulldogs, and Ipswich Jets. But his legacy extends beyond the field. Today, he's shaping the next generation of young athletes. From professional footy to mentoring aspiring players, Rod's journey is one of passion, perseverance, and purpose. Rod, welcome to Stories from the Pacific.
7: Thanks for having me, Wendy.
6: Now, Rod, you moved to Australia from PNG at a very young age. Whereabouts were you born in Papua New Guinea?
7: I was born in Wabak, up in the Angan province. So that was a while ago, and I moved over to Australia when I was 5 years old. That's the top of my head. And then, yeah, flew down to Cairns and then been up in the Tablelands. Grew up there in Atherton Tablelands and then left school in 2004.
6: Amazing. And just to step it back,
7: Now
6: you mentioned you moved from PNG to Australia at the age of five.
7: Yeah.
6: What do you remember about that transition from PNG to Australia?
7: So, well, what I vaguely remember is just being where we were. We're not really fortunate in regards to what we take here for granted in our living. So, say, my mum, my biological mother, she probably would have had to sell betel nuts in the market, working in the market, just, you know, scraping up money and then to send my brothers and my sisters through school. And then the reason being that I moved over here to Australia, well, fortunate enough, was I was given at birth to my auntie. And it's sort of customary that, you know, if you're struggling with the kids and that, and then you hand over. So I was adopted by my auntie, who actually met my father, who I got the name Griffin from. He worked up in the mines up at Polgra. And then when they got married and moved down to Australia, they took me down with them. So, yeah, I was very fortunate to be given that opportunity. I don't think I'd be here if I didn't. So that was a while back.
6: Yeah. Now, how did rugby league become a part of your life?
7: I moved down here. I went to school up in Tolga Primary School. And some of the boys there, they played footy. And my older brother is actually Robert Teller. He played for the Kumuls, so the PNG Kumuls back in the days. He was the 5'8". And then obviously when you watch him and when he comes, some of the memories from when I was young was him coming back from the camps, the World Cup camps and tournaments. He'd bring back his bag and then all my siblings and us would go through the gear and take everything. Obviously, because I was the youngest, I never got anything.
6: You missed out.
7: Yeah, not the fact of missing out. They just wouldn't let me have anything. It's too small. Like to see them try it now.
6: Yeah. That playing field is very even right now.
7: Yeah. But I guess just watching him coming back and then, you know, having the memories of him playing, representing his country and how proud he was. And then obviously when I got the opportunity to start playing at a young age down here, at the age of 9, I then took it with both hands and said, okay, yep, I would love to play rugby league. So my father, so he said, all right, my old club is the Atherton Roosters, and then he used to play for them. So he took me down there, and then I signed on at the age of 9. Played, that's where I started, and I never looked back. From 9 years old, I played for Atherton Roosters all the way up to under 18s. And then I debuted for A grade, local A grade, and then I moved down to Sydney to play with the West Tigers. I signed up with the West Tigers. Yeah.
6: Now, 9 is quite young to be recruited to play rugby league. I was wondering if there was like a particular moment in a game or at a particular age where you were like, oh, yeah, I could do this. I love this so much and I want to do this professionally. Was there a particular moment? And are you able to share that, please?
7: Yeah.

0: It's my dad's probably the same too. You know, he's being from Atherton Tablelands, you don't really, all you do is play footy, go home, go to school, and then, you know, it's on repeat. So when stuff like that starts happening, it's like, oh, okay, yeah. So I guess at age of 14 or 15, you're like, oh, you could actually make a living out of this, because that's when you start getting recruited. Because even though it's still in Australia, it wasn't a reality, because you live, well, you know yourself, Wendy, growing up in the Tablelands, it's very small. So and we didn't have the pathways that the kids do now, especially with your rugby league excellence programs at school. And we, especially up by Far North, yeah, there was no schools available. So the only way we could go through was making Peninsula. And that's when you made the rep teams, and that's how you get recognized. And then, you know, 10 heads, I guess. So when I started making those, that's when you start realizing, okay, you could really make a, you know, go of this or a living when you, especially when you know, start getting tapped from Cowboys Academy programs asking you to be part of their program. And they're like, okay, that's when you, yeah, start realizing that there's a pathway there for you.
1: Yeah. Now, your journey through rugby league wasn't a straight line. You moved around a lot, playing for different clubs. Can you take us through those early years, the highs and the lows of chasing that professional dream?
0: Yeah, pretty much. It was the lows. There wasn't really much of it. Like, I was just having fun playing football. You know what I mean? At the time when you're younger, and then when you get to the NRL, you're in there, you know, in a full-time system. You're routine into what they do in your lifting component, your fitness, what you eat, you know, your recovery. It just, yeah, it was everything that I thought it would be. And then some, because just the professionalism now, like especially later towards my career, like the earlier period, it was pretty full on. But yeah, that was it was everything that I thought it would be. But probably some of the lows would have been like when you're so close to making NRL debuts, and then you get an injury,
1: Yeah, right.
0: or it's you get some. You get overlooked over it's in a business. It's hard to explain, but it's like the legalities around it with the paperwork. So back before it was the top 30, it was the top 25. And then I was sitting on the fringes of the top 25. But now it's easier to make crack into first grade, because you can, I don't know what it is, go on a development contract, and you can be, I don't know the rules around it now, but it seems more easier to make your debut. Where back then, unless you were in the top 25, you could not just be picked on a week by week basis. It had to be around Origin, and there was a clause that saying that you could come in at certain times. So yeah, a lot more paperwork. But yeah, that's probably the most disappointing thing. It's a few times I was so close. I was 18th man, I think, 5 times in a row. And then on the week that I was meant to make my debut, I broke my arm.
1: Oh my gosh.
0: So
1: Yeah, right.
0: yeah, and then that took me out for the rest of the year. So
1: Yeah, wow.
0: yeah, but
1: And
0: you always have your ups and downs. So yeah,
1: can you tell us about the highs?
0: all the eyes of footy, especially when I went towards my later years, at coming home to my wife and kids, like Brooke and Lockie, that were the pretty highs. Like, you know, getting to do something like that with them. Is you're in a full-time system playing football, but at the same time, you have so much time on your hands where you can go and spend time with your kids and be with them, and them being there and experiencing it with me. So I think that were the highs. And yeah.
1: Speaking of the NRL system, what was it like breaking into the NRL as a young Papua New Guinean player?
0: Oh, it was, to be honest with you, at the time, I didn't even think about that. It was more about me making it into the NRL. You know what I mean? Trying to move from club to club. So when I first finished school at 2004, I didn't go straight into West Tigers. I went down to Winner Manly, down in the Queensland Cup, from moving from Atherton Tablelands down to Brisbane. And then playing in that comp, I got asked to do the pre-season with the Broncos the following year. But then at the same time, I got asked to go and move down to West Tigers on a full-time basis, which at the time my manager thought was the best approach for me. So I moved down there to West Tigers afterwards. But yeah, it was just pretty hard, because you've got to think about it. Unless you're

0: in our system already, it's trying to tap into it. There's probably 50 other plus other kids that are in front of you in the same position trying to do the same thing. So, yeah.
1: Now, you've played for some big clubs, you know, like West Tigers, Ipswich Jets, the Black Hawks. What stands out to you as a career-defining moment?
0: Career-defining moment would probably be winning that at 1 year, one Queensland Cup championship with the Ipswich Jets in 2015. And then at the same time, I got re-signed with West Tigers to move back down to Sydney. And then I also had my firstborn child, Lockie.
1: Wow.
0: And then also got named captain for the PNG Kumuls.
1: Oof.
0: All in 1 year, so it was a massive, and that was a time that, yeah, it was, I was at a good place, I guess.
1: Yeah, that's incredible.
0: Yeah.
1: Looking back, how did that moment shape you?
0: Looking back now, I think it probably made me and my wife very close, just in the fact that we've had a newborn child, and then we had to pick up everything and then move, relocate from one city to another. So it was a lot, but yeah, thanks to my wife, Brooke. She just handled it so easy. She just made it look so easy. Like, I literally had to move down to Sydney and start pre-season with West Tigers while she was still at home back in Brisbane, getting everything, organizing everything to come down all by herself. And I think, yeah, that probably takes a lot. That the penny dropped, that it just made us a bit more tighter than we were parents, and you know what I mean? It just, yeah, that was a very defining moment for me when I became a father for the first time.
1: Yeah,
0: Yeah.
1: I love that. It's definitely, it takes a, you know, working as a team on and off the field, you know. So have your wife being a part of your career and your success as well is wonderful to hear as well. I think that's really important. Now, just to pivot, you've dedicated the last several years to working with young people through your previous work with the Clontarf Foundation and now at Trinity Bay High School in Cairns, far north Queensland. I'm wondering what inspired you to step into this mentorship role?
0: So when I was part of the PNG Kumuls, all through the camps, just opportunities that I guess kids in PNG didn't have in regards to clear pathways into NRL or into different type of education, just opportunities outside of PNG. And then working at Clontarf for 7 years in Townsville when I transitioned from NRL into the Queensland Cup with Blackhawks, and then that's where I got my first gig with Clontarf Foundation through Kerwin High. So Kerwin High is a rugby league excellence program. It's pretty big in Australia, one of the biggest ones. And being part of that and seeing what they did through the school and with Clontarf also, I was like, God, this would be something. Imagine if something like this was in PNG, a school where dedicates its works with rugby league plus education as a pathway for kids into NRL or system or higher learning in some whatever they want to do. Yeah.
1: Rod, you mentioned that rugby league is a part of the curriculum at Trinity Bay High School. Is that the Rugby League Excellence Program specifically? Is that what that is?
0: Yes. So it's a rugby league excellence program at TBA, but it's a timetable into the regular schooling. You know what I mean? So if that makes sense. So the idea is if we have that here, and then we get kids from PNG coming down to here to participate in that program, not only will they get their footy IQ, but they'll also get a higher level of education. So a rule here with the school is they have to have an above C standard, so they're passing all their subjects before they get picked to play. So if you're not passing your subjects or behavioral issues at school, you don't get picked to play. So you don't make the excellence program, if
1: Right,
0: that
1: so you have
0: makes
1: to
0: sense.
1: have, yeah, that makes sense. So you have to be able to achieve sort of good marks academically to be able to maintain or be accepted into that program. So you've got that there going for you as well. Is that correct?
0: Yes. So it's a student first and then an athlete.
1: And
0: It's
1: can you speak specifically into how that is a game changer?
0: a big game changer, especially up in PNG, because it's, I'm not sure about the level of education up there. The standard is probably a little bit lower than the Australian standard. So if you get a kid through a program where you bring them down here, they go to a school like this, they get their footy IQ. So that's out of the 5 days a week, they're getting about 3 to 4 sessions of rugby league on a weekly basis. And then going through that, and also at the same time, they're getting their education, you know what I mean? Hitting that QCE level. So when they do finish school, say there's a kid that comes down here, goes to year 10, that's a senior learning, that's when it starts, doing all those things, going to grade 11, same thing, grade 12, same thing. And if he finishes, if he doesn't go into he or she, so they have girls and boys provided, if they don't go into either an NRL team or go to higher level of football, they still graduate with a pathway into university, mm-hmm. or go to TAFE or get quals to do, you know, to start their own business. But the door is right there. With Trinity Bay, our line manager, see, for the international program, so there's an international program in Trinity Bay that supports that. So as soon as they come here, air record is 100% success rate for PNG kids that have been through the program.
1: Yeah, incredible.
0: So it's massive. Yeah, and she's been here for 15 years.
1: Yeah, amazing. This program is creating really amazing pathways, right?
0: Yes.
1: For these young athletes. And you've already seen successes with PNG students getting exposure to the Cowboys development pathways. I guess I'm wondering, what's the long-term vision for this program?
0: Long-term vision would be to have the fluctuation of kids coming on an annual basis, whether it's coming from PNG into Australian system, whether they're starting at grade 10 or even earlier. And then they're going through that same process where if it's football, they're here on a football scholarship just to set themselves up. They're getting their footy IQ plus education. So when they're finishing, you know what I mean? They can go either in university TAFE or they can go into rugby league if they're good enough. But the long-term goal is if we get some kind of funding or support that can allow that to happen where the kids are coming in, because it's nothing can run without money. So through the international program, where the international program's already been at Trinity Bay for 15 years and the rugby league has just come into it within the last 3 years. So, and hand in hand, they work well together where you get international kids coming into the school while playing, participating in the sports center and getting the education at the same time.
1: Mm-hmm, mm-hmm.
0: So if we get a constant flow of this, where you get, let's say in year 10, you get 5 girls or 5 boys coming on a scholarship basis for 3 years where they go 10, 11 and 12. By the time they graduate, they either go back, give back to PNG or, you know what I mean, give back to PNG as a sports physio or a CEO or a doctor. It doesn't have to be rugby league. The picture is they're getting a good education. Rugby league is only second to that.
1: Yeah, you know amazing.
0: What I mean? Yeah. If they're good enough to go into the NRL, their fallback is they can get an education. They have a pathway, clear pathway, what do you call it, access or marks already that they can get into, their QCE points. They already have that 21 points and above to get into university.
1: Yeah, and using rugby league as a jump off to other things that, you know, to be able to be successful. Yeah.
0: Yeah. If that, not everyone's going to go through the rugby league out of those kids that come down. Mm-hmm. But imagine if you had 20 of those kids come down and say 2 of them make it into the NRL and then 28 of them are educated adults that can go back to PNG and give back. That's bloody massive.
1: That's massive. Now, I'm wondering, sorry, because you mentioned that programs need a funding, right, to be able to continue to run and help young people achieve these successes and be able to really, you know, live up to their true potentials in whatever field they choose. I'm wondering, how can people support this program or these initiatives?
0: It's the way for them to support is obviously get back in touch with us just to see how we can have that link with them. But it's the funding for the fees to come down. So for a kid to come down, it's roughly around $30,000. And that includes the boarding, the food, all of that covered just for one year. And then that's through EQ, so Education of Queensland. They pay that and then they come through And then they stay with us for that. And then we cover everything in regards to education and then homestay style, who they stay with. Everything is set. They just have to pay the fee. But that requires for them to sponsor the school. So if they get in touch with us and then say, oh, I'm excited about the program and say, I want to help a kid come down here, we've already got out of those kids that been identified, say, if they want to go through the football program, there are three of them that are waiting now just for the right funding to come in. So they can go to school here and then go straight there into that system with their Cowboys or whoever, but they'll be part of the school. Yeah, hope that makes sense.
1: No, that makes sense. A big challenge for young PNG players is the lack of structured pathways into professional rugby league. How does this program help bridge the gap?
0: Well, if they're starting at that young age, so if it's 15 and under, so when you're 15, you're in grade 10. So if you come earlier or if you start at grade 10, you're doing footy IQ stuff on a daily basis. And what I mean by footy IQ is you've got what? Today I've got like two lessons that I have to go to. Well, I'm not now because I'm in the interview, but that I'll be going to where we're teaching them structure stuff. We're teaching them defense, how to tackle, how to pass, you know what I mean? How to draw and pass, how to play eyes up footy, how to watch out for seeing how the body language you're playing consistent for 18 minutes rather than playing for 20 minutes of a game. But you're teaching that from a young age and you're teaching them routine. We're teaching them how to get up at a certain time, being there early, going to the gym, learning how to lift properly with a person right there teaching you how to do it, a teacher, a qualified, fully qualified teacher, what food to eat, how to self-manage your injuries and recovery after games. So all of these things we're teaching them at a young age. So by the time they get to 18 or 19 and 20, they're ready. Because you're doing all the basics, all your foundation stuff at that young age already. So by that time they're ready, like say if they get picked up by an NRL team or they go into, say they go into the Cowboy system, they're hitting the ground running and not starting at your basics on how to eat, how to lift, you know what I mean, how to run, how to play structured footy, how to all the little things that they take for granted, where in PNG they don't really have that. You know what I mean? Like it's not there. Where they're getting picked up at 20, 21, and then trying to teach them all these things, or what they should be concentrating at that age is going into a team and then learning their plays or learning their structures or their culture in the within the team, rather than trying to learn the basics on how to catch properly, how to release, or how to play eyes up footy, all the little things, or how to eat, how to lift, all those things that we can teach them at that young age. They're trying to learn that when they're 20, 21, 22, 23, at that age when they should be just going, hitting the ground, running, knowing how to lift and worry about getting selected rather than worrying about how to lift in the weights in the gym properly, sorry.
1: With the NRL expanding and a PNG team now potentially joining the competition, do you see a future where more PNG players will have a clearer route to the professional level through programs like this?
0: At the moment, I believe they're putting things in place up there in PNG. But yeah, they clearly need to have things like this up there for it to move forward. Like you've got to have a foundation when you're starting club. Not only in the NRL, but in say if you want to get the Hunters or your Digicel Cup teams up there, they need to have bases where they have structured junior programs in place to feed into each one of those clubs. And then those clubs then can feed into your Hunters. And then your Hunters or your other Queensland Cup, say, or New South Wales Cup teams can fit into then the national NRL team that's about to go up there. So you've got to have a junior foundation. So you've got to have constant players rotating through. So to answer your question, I guess it would provide them that opportunity if they're starting to do it. So, yeah.
1: Now, Rod, if you had one message for young players, especially those from PNG who dream of making it into rugby league, what would it be?
0: That it can be a reality and it's not a dream. So it's not far-fetched, especially with the new team coming in. is stay focused and yeah, don't give up. It's not that far-fetched.
1: Oh, I love that.
0: Yeah.
1: Now, final question. This is something I'd love to ask all my guests. If there's one thing about your culture that isn't widely known or celebrated, but you believe the world should understand, what would that be?
0: Widely known, not widely known or celebrated.
1: Yeah, that isn't widely known or celebrated.
0: Yeah.
1: But you believe people should know or at least understand, what would it be?
0: It's hard to say. I haven't been up home in ages too, so.
1: No, I was going to say, but you've got your, you know, the, like stuff that you can draw from as, you know, you being Papua New Guinean, living in far north Queensland, like around Australia, like that you've experienced in your own life that would be useful to share, maybe?
0: Yeah. Useful to share my culture. Hard to say. Like, there's so many things up in PNG or in general that probably it's just that belonging within it's a, you know, like a family or a structural environment. Like you're here, I'm here, and then you tend to forget about it. But when you go back up home, they bring you down to ground straight away, especially your siblings. And then they know, like, nah, you're this part of this family, like the claim. It's so strong. And not many people, I don't know if many people know, but when you, the sense of belonging to a family or a tribe, it's so strong. They will break down. Like, I know for a fact, every time I go there and I get a lesson on who or where I'm from, that this is connected to this. Every time I meet someone, they'll, without even pulling out a book or any detail, they know it off the top of their head on how I'm linked to that individual from the top to the bottom. You know what I mean? That the storytelling, I guess, that is on the spot and it just happens just like that. And you're like, oh, okay. They're so good at that. You know what I mean?
1: Yeah, then off the cuff probably, too.
0: Off the cuff. You would understand. Like I'll go home and I'm like, meet someone new. And then my big brother will be like, you know who that is? And I'm like, yeah, I think so. He goes, well, this is how you connected to him. His mom and our bubu were sisters, and then that's their second born from this, this, this. And I'm like, oh, okay, that makes sense. But yeah, just the cultural awareness and where we're from, who we are as a family, and how we align to where we belong through storytelling or at that moment, it's just amazing. It amazes me every single time that all my siblings know this, and I think that for a fact that I didn't get to grow up with that. It's, I guess I'm jealous in a way every time I go back, because they break down everything, barriers for you to explain to you that this is how this person is in part of your life, and this is how this person is linked through you. And yeah, it's, I guess that's the most amazing thing. And they will break it down to the people that, like our grandparents that have passed away, and this is how they connected. I'm like, far out. So storytelling.
1: Yeah.
0: Yeah.
1: Beautiful. That was so beautiful. Thank you, Rod.
0: That makes sense.
1: That made so much sense on so many levels. Yeah. And I think a lot of our listeners will understand that very deeply. So thank you. Rodney, thank you for sharing your incredible journey with us. You are a testament to where passion, perseverance, and purpose can lead. Your legacy on the field and off it reminds us all that true greatness is measured by the heart you put into every step. We're grateful for everything you've done for our communities and excited to see that chapters yet to be written. Thank you, True.
0: Thank you. Thanks for having me, Wendy.
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7: Good morning. Welcome to AM. I'm Melissa Clark in Canberra, coming to you from Ngunnawal country and acknowledging other custodians. On today's program, anti-immigration protests break out across Belfast after a savage knife attack. And three generations in one house, mould and basic maintenance neglected, the desperate housing situation facing Australians living in remote communities.
8: Just breaks us that we had to live like this, and they don't care, you know, like they just keep jumping and not coming to help us, you know, and then they say, oh, you're not the only one suffering.
7: But first, the US military has launched direct strikes against Iran after one of its own helicopters was shot down over the Strait of Hormuz. The two crew members were rescued, and Iranian officials have suggested the downing may have been in error, but US President Donald Trump had vowed to retaliate. The US military is describing its strikes as proportional and in self-defence. The ABC's America's editor, John Lyons, is in Washington. He spoke to me a short time ago.
9: Well, Melissa, the US has resumed its bombing of Iran following the shooting down of an American Apache helicopter overnight. That Apache helicopter was patrolling along the Strait of Hormuz. It was hit by what appears to have been a drone. Two crewmen were then rescued. They spent about 2 hours in the water and were then rescued following that shooting down. Now, it wasn't clear. The Iranians at first didn't claim that they had shot this down. They would usually, you would expect, if they shoot down any sort of US helicopter or plane, claim credit for it. There appear to be differences inside Tehran as to who's responsible. Nonetheless, following that shooting down, President Trump put out a social media posting saying that Iranians had shot down one of our highly sophisticated Apache helicopters. He said, this is the key bit, the United States must of necessity respond to this attack. And so a short time ago, Central Command CENTCOM announced that the US forces had begun launching what they call self-defense strikes against Iran at 5 p.m. And the Iranian state media are saying at about the same time that the port city of Sirik and Keshem, two of their major cities, Keshem being an island as well, have been attacked by US forces.
7: So, John, where does this leave the broader effort to reach a peace deal? I mean, the current truce was already very strained, but this is a significant escalation now.
9: That's right. This was a fragile ceasefire. President Trump is very much wanting to end this war. He said many, many times that they were within 2 or 3 days of a final resolution. One of the media outlets here has counted as many as 37 times that he has said in the last month or two that they are within 2 to 3 days of doing a deal with Iran. Obviously, this is a dramatic escalation. The key question now is, will Iran respond to these attacks or will America make further attacks? What the United States, what President Trump is clearly dreading is that the Iranians now will hit back at the Gulf allies of America in the Gulf states. Five of those Gulf state leaders have spoken to President Trump in the last 48 hours, urged him to bring this war to an end. They are the ones right at the pointy end of this. They are the ones that right now will be in fear of retaliatory attacks from Iran.
7: John Lyons in Washington. The family of a 7-month-old boy shot dead by an Israeli soldier on Friday is promising to pursue justice, despite how difficult that process is likely to be. His father says he'd stopped the family car when confronted by Israeli soldiers in the West Bank city of Hebron, but says they opened fire anyway. The Israeli military says it's investigating the case. And a warning, this report from Middle East correspondent Matthew Doran includes distressing details.
10: In the intensive care ward of Hebron's Al-Ali Hospital, Danya Salameh is surrounded by family, but someone's missing.
11: I'm injured and I'm hurt. especially because of my son, Sam. I lost my little son, Sam.
10: Danielle was hit by a bullet which had just passed through the head of her seven-month-old son, Sam, who was sitting with her in the back of the family car when they were shot at by an Israeli soldier.
11: The shot hit my husband's hand, then came to my child, Sam, to his head. It came out of his head, then it came to my ears and face and neck, and one bullet in my chest.
10: While Dania survived, albeit with serious injuries, her son was killed. His father, Fahed Abu Haykal, cradling his tiny body as he carried him hopelessly into the emergency ward.
12: I was beside him till the last moment. I hugged him. It's cold. It's not easy to hold your son at the morning, the warm body, and in the evening, you hold him with a cold body.
10: On Friday evening, they'd been travelling to the family home in the suburb of Hebron called Tel Rameda, a Palestinian neighbourhood with an Israeli settler enclave, considered illegal under international law. But Israeli soldiers were operating blocks from the settlement's high-security border, which is where they came upon the family. It was still light when Fahed says he stopped the car, released the steering wheel and held his hands up. Then they opened fire.
12: No warning. You know, they shoot a bullet for warning. No, they shoot the first bullet in the windshield directly. The other one in the car engine.
10: The Israeli military issued a statement soon after the incident, saying the family's car had been perceived as accelerating towards their soldiers. But after opening fire, they found uninvolved civilians were injured, and it said it expressed deep sorrow for any harm caused. It's now told the ABC an investigation has been launched by the military police's criminal division. One Israeli human rights organisation, B'Tselem, said more than 1,000 Palestinians have been killed by Israeli forces in the West Bank since October 7, 2023, and 234 of them were minors. Another Israeli organisation, Yesh Din, said it's rare to see charges laid against soldiers. Its data suggested fewer than 1% of the almost 2,500 complaints made against soldiers between 2016 and 2024 resulted in indictments. But for Fahed, pursuing justice for his son is crucial.
12: He is my son. He was precious, precious. He also still precious for me.
10: Do you worry that this is going to be just brushed away and ignored?
12: I don't care. I will try my best. I take all my steps for the justice. Sam was the smile in my house.
10: This is Matthew Doran in Hebron in the West Bank, reporting for AM.
7: Protests have been held across Belfast after a savage knife attack that's ignited anti-immigration sentiment across the UK. Police have arrested a 30-year-old man over the attack. He's a Sudanese national who was granted refugee status in 2023. Protesters have set fire to a bus and several homes as more police have been rushed in to regain control. Europe Bureau Chief Mazoe Ford is following the situation.
13: Mel, we're seeing pockets of violence unfold across Belfast. It's hard to get an exact idea of how many people total, but you're seeing sort of 100 people in different parts of the city. The city as a whole is actually quite quiet because people in Belfast were told to vacate the CBD, to close businesses early and go home because there was this expectation of these anti-immigration protests in the past few hours. So it's really about these pockets. We've seen a bus set on fire, several vehicles set on fire, bins set alight. The protesters at one point were going to attack a house, though the connection why they attacked that house is unclear, and the media has not been a welcome presence. The British reporters that we've seen there have not been able to be on air for long periods of time because they are feeling very unwelcome there. And this has come after all day police and politicians appealing for calm in Northern Ireland after there were calls spread online for anti-immigration protests to be held across the country at 7 p.m. In various cities across the United Kingdom. But what we've seen in Belfast, sort of the main concentration of that, these pockets of violence in different areas.
7: So what's the background here, Ms. Zoe? What's seen this one incident explode with so much volatility?
13: It began around 24 hours ago, Mel, with a sickening act of violence. There was a man in his 40s who was set upon by another man with a kitchen knife. He suffered significant injuries to his eyes, his face and his back during what police have described as a brutal attack, and he remains in a serious condition in hospital. Mobile phone footage has shown bystanders trying to fight the attacker off while they waited for police to arrive. And police have now arrested a 30-year-old Sudanese national who they have discovered moved from Sudan to France, then to Ireland and then into Northern Ireland. He claimed asylum in the UK in 2023, was granted leave to remain on a visa to stay until 2028. And that's what's got these anti-immigration protesters so fired up. They're so angry. They say this is another example of dangerous people entering the United Kingdom, that the UK is letting too many people in without the requisite checks. So this man is going to appear tomorrow in the Belfast Magistrates Court, and we'll be keeping an eye on over the coming hours what happens with that heightened tension on the streets of Belfast and those pockets of violence that we've seen in the past couple of hours.
7: Ms. Zoe Ford there. Dr. Peter McLaughlin is a senior lecturer at Queen's University Belfast, and he says the protests have brought parts of the city to a standstill, with many local businesses shutting their doors.
14: There's always a challenge for any emergency services in dealing with a situation like this, when you get determined groups of what would appear to be younger groups. While some would claim that this is legitimate protest against immigration and asylum seekers and so on, clearly, as we see in other contexts, there are people who are just intent on creating mayhem, or just who see this as some kind of a sport, and unfortunately.
7: Dr. Peter McLaughlin from Queen's University Belfast. You're listening to AM, where it's 16 past 8. Back home, Victorian Premier Jacinta Allen has dismissed talk of a leadership challenge, saying she's focused on cost of living pressures. With a state election looming in November, her Labor government is trailing both the Coalition and One Nation in the polls, and that's prompted chatter among some of her caucus about the possibility of replacing her. State political reporter Richard Willingham joined me earlier. Rich, is there a serious challenge underway to Jacinta Allen's leadership, or is this just a bit of grumbling?
15: I think it's somewhere in between right now, Mel. There's certainly people who are discussing changing leaders, and there's no challenger yet. There's no sort of alternative candidate. There's lots of speculation who it could be, and there's a few names being thrown around. But we're not at that stage yet where there's a proper candidate in the field doing numbers. What is happening is that there is some people in the caucus and outside the caucus who are saying that to each other that they can't keep going down this path and they should be considering changing the leadership. Now, the important context is the timing. So I think there's only about 4 or 5 sitting weeks to go before the November election. There's one next week, and there's another one in July, and then there's a couple sort of in late August, September, and then it's all into the campaign mode. So to be effective, the sort of consensus is it would have to happen next week or possibly late July to actually give whoever, if anyone was a change of leadership, a little bit of time to establish themselves. So at the moment, it's MPs agitating. And the majority of MPs I've spoken to, the ABC has spoken to, do not believe there will be a challenge. They think that they'll probably stay the course, while also conceding that the government and the Premier have a lot of problems in the polls. They really have slumped quite badly. And her personal popularity is not strong, Jacinta Allen. She's struggled in that situation, which is one of the reasons people are talking.
7: Take me through those polls. How is the election contest shaping up ahead of the November polling date?
15: So the polling we have in Victoria really does sort of mirror what's happening federally. Labor is struggling more. They're a 12-year-old government. They're seeking a historic fourth term. Jacinta Allen, the Premier, was never elected off her own bat. She took over from Daniel Andrews, who won 3 elections on the trot. And what the polling is showing us, the most recent one, is that One Nation continues to surge in the sort of 3 Labor, Coalition and One Nation are all sort of sitting on between a quarter and a third of the vote. The most recent one was a freshwater poll. It came out yesterday, and One Nation was up, I think it was 25%, the Coalition 27%, and Labor at 23%. So a real proper 3-horse race. And that is something that's never been tested in Victoria, or indeed federally, at those sort of numbers. And Victoria is sort of first to really test these on a big scale.
7: Richard Willingham in Melbourne. The peak body for autism will front an inquiry into the federal government's National Disability Insurance Scheme legislation today. The Australian Autism Alliance is calling for a pause to any changes until programs being set up to replace parts of the NDIS have been established. It's concerned kids with moderate autism could lose critical supports as the federal government transitions responsibility for their care back to states and territories. Oliver Gordon reports.
16: Jenny Karavolis is the co-chair of the country's peak autism body. She's also the mother of a person living with the condition.
17: My son, in his own words, has said that he is too autistic for mainstream, but maybe not autistic enough for supports.
16: Today, she'll front a Senate inquiry examining the government's NDIS amendment legislation to ask for a pause.
17: Not saying that the reform won't work, I'm saying the reform isn't ready.
16: The government's bill is aimed at drastically reducing the cost of the scheme. It strips away automatic NDIS entry based solely on a medical diagnosis such as autism. Jenny Karavolis understands the need for change, but says many in the autism community, including her son, are nervous they'll have critical supports cut if the law passes Parliament.
17: We're not set up for success. States and territories are still trying to build the systems for individuals to move back into.
16: Across the country, as many as 1 in 6 junior primary school-aged boys are on the NDIS. Most are enrolled for autism or developmental delays. As part of the government's shake-up, kids with mild to moderate autism would be steered away from the national scheme to state and territory-run Thriving Kids programs. But there's growing concern some could be worse off under the changes. Independent MP Dr Monique Ryan agrees.
18: We know that the government is planning to cut 160,000 people off the scheme. I'm aware of people who are losing packages already. The Thriving Kids program is not yet up and going. And so there's a real concern that people will be cut off from the scheme before alternative supports are available for them.
16: A federal government spokesperson says it's treating as a matter of urgency the need to provide parents with a more suitable system of support for their children. But Dr Ryan says the timeframes the federal government has flagged to get Thriving Kids up and running are unrealistic.
18: The states are already pushing back about Thriving Kids. Queensland has refused to sign up to it. You can't just establish early learning and other developmental services overnight. Those things were lost over years when the NDIS was first established, and it will take years to get them up and going again. So the possibility that the minister has floated that all of these things will be up and going and fully functional on the 1st of January 2028 is laughable.
16: The sweeping changes have been designed to make the $50 billion NDIS more sustainable, following concerns the scheme would cost more than Medicare by the end of the decade. The inquiry into the bill will report by June 16.
7: Oliver Gordon. Remote communities are facing lengthy delays for urgent housing repairs. The long waiting list for repairs and shortage of homes is leading to overcrowding, especially for First Nations families where multiple generations often live together. Reporter Brianna Fiore travelled to Wilcannia in outback New South Wales for this report. Letitia Jones is rocking her newborn grandson to sleep at her home in Wilcannia in far western New South Wales. Three generations live under the one roof, a small three-bedroom property on a red dirt road. And one of those rooms was closed off for months.
8: And this is the room that's full of mould that we can't use at the moment.
7: It means the First Nations family is forced to squeeze 5 mattresses onto their living room floor.
8: Yeah, I've got one here, they're sleeping, me and my other 2 daughters.
7: The 45-year-old says she's considering creating a makeshift bedroom outside.
8: I'm going to do my brand up and that's going to be my little part of the house because just, put bed and lounges or whatever out there.
7: Data from the New South Wales government shows it could take anywhere from 2 to 5 years on the wait list to get a similar-sized home in the remote town. Letitia Jones says the overcrowding has affected her children's education because they don't have room or space to study or prepare for school.
8: Just breaks us to that we had to live like this, and they don't care, I'm on a waiting list priority, but they just keep jumping and not even coming to help us, and then they say, oh, you're not the only one suffering.
7: Her mother Brenda Riley says she's had to step in to help.
19: But I got to take a lot of my grandkids and take them into my house, you know, for room. I'm angry with it all because I had to sit and watch this for years with my daughter.
13: Letitia Jones's home is managed by the Mid-Lachlan Aboriginal Housing Management Cooperative. Its acting general manager, Charlie Trindle, acknowledges the delay and says, as with many remote communities, timeframes can be impacted by contractor availability. Since the ABC made contact with the cooperative, the works on Letitia Jones's home have been completed. Aboriginal culture and history professor Paul Memmott from the University of Queensland says overcrowding and delays to maintenance are widespread across remote parts of Australia.
20: There's lots of communities with those sort of housing problems. The more remote you are, the less attention you get from governments.
13: The latest New South Wales data shows that 54,000 people were on the general waitlist for social housing and more than 10,000 were on the priority list. Professor Memmott says supply failing to keep up with demand is nothing new.
20: We've always been here. There was only a concerted effort to house all Aboriginal people coming with the Whitlam government in the early 70s.
13: He says some local Aboriginal agencies are proactive and concerned, but they often don't have government funding to address the problems. He believes governments need to rethink housing designs for Indigenous communities, taking into account the specific cultural needs of Aboriginal families.
20: We're working on a project just out of Tennant Creek, a group called Willya Junta, but the house has been designed by the Aboriginal owner and his wife to be culturally appropriate and climatically appropriate. So he can have up to 30 people in the house at once.
13: A Homes New South Wales spokesperson says reports of substandard housing are deeply concerning and tenants can seek resolution through the New South Wales Civil and Administrative Tribunal.
7: Brianna Fiore there. In inner city areas, housing issues include concerns about high-rise buildings and increasing populations. Developers often face firm opposition from local residents. And the latest flare-up surrounds an area described as the best development site in Brisbane, once earmarked to be an extension of Southbank. Annie Guest reports.
21: Olympic swimming medalist turned developer Mark Stockwell has big plans for his 5-hectare riverside purchase.
22: And this is an opportunity that's not once in a lifetime, you know, it's actually once in a century. This site has been locked up as the Paul's Milk Factory site since 1931, literally 150 metres from the CBD of town.
21: Mark Stockwell plans an apartment tower, a separate 400-room hotel, and an arts and sports hub where he wants to host Olympic climbing and skateboarding. The site, once earmarked as an extension to Southbank's public parklands, is around the riverbend from the art gallery and borders the inner Brisbane suburbs of West End and South Brisbane.
22: And we're an extension of Southbank. So, you know, we're very sensitive to making sure we do a great job there. And, you know, then this is the point. There's 5 hectares of land. No one lives there.
21: Queensland's Premier David Crisafulli says he's excited to see plans for more homes, but it's worrying residents in the fast-growing community. Selena Moore is a spokesperson for Don't Sell Southbank 2.0.
23: Over the past 15 or so years, the population has tripled. So we're now at 41,000, and it shows up in terms of traffic, queues at the supermarket. There's no dog parks. The schools are overflowing.
21: And is there an argument that this could go some way towards providing more housing for people?
23: This development, along with many others that don't mandate affordable housing, just provide more luxury product.
21: And the plans have drawn a nuanced view from urban design expert Dr. Mark Lim from QUT, a member of the Planning Institute.
24: Yeah, it makes quite a lot of sense to do development in this location. It's an inner city location. The one thing that perhaps doesn't make sense is the flooding component that exists there. It's absolutely inside the flood-affected area. You can't really get out of the site if it, in the event of a flood.
21: So if you haven't planned ahead, you could get stuck in the tower.
24: That's right.
21: But Mark Stockwell says there'll be safe egress.
22: On this proposal, because of its large size, is that the state and the council have been working really well with us to make sure we've got those pathways out.
21: Meanwhile, like other high-growth areas around the country, parents say schools are already too full from soaring development increasing the local population. Vanessa Bertinoli is the PNC president at the West End Primary School.
25: We've had substantial growth already,
0: So we doubled in size in a decade. We had a mass extension. They had to resume homes. Parents are nervous. We're feeling the effects now.
21: An Education Department spokesperson says the department is considering potential enrolment growth in the West End and South Brisbane areas as part of planning for the school network.
7: Annie Guest there. In finance, Wall Street stocks have ended mixed after a choppy session as a rebound in tech shares faded and direct attacks between Iran and the US resumed. Looking at the oil price, the global benchmark Brent crude's trading at $91.69 US a barrel. That's AM for today. I'm Melissa Clark.